0: oil reserves. The move follows a March release of 400 million barrels that helped keep a lid on global gas prices.
1: President Trump says Europe has agreed to release a massive amount of diesel oil reserves. This comes as prices for diesel have recently surged. AAA reports Friday's national average for a gallon of diesel is $6.37. The president says the process of releasing the diesel reserves will begin immediately. I'm Brad Siegel.
0: Attorneys for Krista Pike are releasing an update about her condition following Wednesday night's botched execution attempt. They say she remains in critical condition at a Nashville hospital, is unconscious and on a ventilator. Pike is also being treated for swollen, burned, and blistered arms, which her legal team says is a result of the pentobarbital that was injected into her twice during the failed execution. A good day on Wall Street as the Dow was up by 250 points. The Nasdaq rose by 319. The S&P 500 advanced 56, oil near $91 a barrel. This is SRN News.
2: Acronyms appear every day in our conversations. For example, when texting, LOL means laugh out loud, and BFF means best friends forever. Here's an acronym that might help you when praying. ASK. A stands for asking. Jesus said, ask and it will be given to you. S stands for seeking. Jesus said, seek and you will find. K stands for knocking. Jesus said, knock and it will be opened to you. Is prayer really as easy as Jesus makes it sound? It is if you ask and keep on asking, seek and keep on seeking, knock and keep on knocking. And so the next time you ASK, expect Jesus to RSVP.
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0: Just how problems always seem bigger in the middle of the night. They can overwhelm us. 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In the middle of the night, when we can't figure out what to do, we need to remember that God works the night shift. He's up all night anyway. 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
1: Grab your Bibles and turn to Matthew chapter 6. And the title of my message is, What Jesus Says About Worry and Anxiety. Matthew chapter 6, starting in verse 25. I say to you, do not worry about everyday life, whether you have enough food and drink or clothes to wear. Isn't life more than food and your body more than clothing? Look at the birds. They don't plant or harvest or store food in barns, but your heavenly Father feeds them. Aren't you more valuable to Him than they are? Can you, with all of your worries, add a single moment to your life? Why worry about your clothing? Look at the lilies of the field, how they grow. They don't work or make their clothing, yet Solomon, in all of his glory, was not dressed as beautifully as they are. So, if God so cares for wildflowers that are here today and thrown into the fire tomorrow, He certainly cares for you. Why don't you have more faith? Don't worry about these things, saying, what will we eat? What will we drink? What will we wear? These things dominate the thoughts of unbelievers, but your heavenly Father knows all your needs. This is the big verse. Seek first the kingdom of God and His righteousness, and all these things will be added to you. So don't worry about tomorrow, for tomorrow will bring its own worries. Today's trouble is enough for today. Wow. Point number one, if you're taking notes, the believer should not worry. The believer should not worry. If you believe Genesis 1:1, that should deal with worry once and for all. What is Genesis 1:1? It says, in the beginning, God created the heavens and the earth. How many of you believe that verse is true? Okay, I do too. If that is true, and of course it is, that God created the heavens and the earth, this all-knowing, all-powerful, sovereign God, then certainly He is able to deal with your problems and mine. So why, then, am I worrying about them? Number two, worry is a lack of trust. It's not believing God's in control. Classic example of this is the prophet Daniel. He was called by God to be an advisor to King Darius. And Darius really valued the counsel of Daniel. Darius thought very highly of Daniel. And the other counselors to the king were jealous of Daniel's influence, and so they wanted to undermine him, and they made up things that were not true about him, and then they hatched a plot to get the king to sign a decree that no one could pray to anyone except the king, or they would have to die. Well, Daniel had a habit of prayer. Good habit. Every day he would pray. In fact, three times a day he would pray. And so after he read this decree, you can no longer pray, he prayed. And then he was arrested and he was put into a den of hungry lions. And an interesting thing happened that night. The king was up all night. He couldn't sleep, worrying about Daniel. And Daniel slept like a baby. Probably used one of the lions for a pillow. Propped his feet up on the other one. And so that's the difference between a believer and a non-believer. When chaos and turmoil is happening around us, a believer can be at rest, but a non-believer cannot. The Bible says He gives to His beloved sleep. Number three, worry does not make life longer. It just makes it more miserable. Worry does not make life longer, it just makes it more miserable. Verse 27, can all of your worries add a single moment to your life? Now there are obviously things that we can do to bring our life to an end sooner than we should, living dangerously or living in a very unhealthy manner. But by and large, the Bible is saying God's in control of your life. Your days are numbered, the Bible says, so Help me apply my heart to wisdom. God's in control of that. By worrying about that, you're not going to extend the length of your life. So don't worry about it. Number four, instead of worry, put God and His will first in your life. Instead of worrying, put God and His will first in your life. Matthew 6:33, seek first the kingdom of God and His righteousness, and all these things shall be added to you. So put God first in your life. In the Sermon on the Mount in Matthew 6:22, Jesus says, if your eye is single, your whole body will be full of light. What does that mean? It means if you're focused on what matters, it will affect you in everything that you do. So seek first the kingdom. So in your business, you want to seek first the kingdom. Now, look, some of you are getting ready to go to college or maybe trade school or be an apprentice somewhere. You're thinking about your career, what you're going to do down the road. That's a good thing. Find that job, and maybe that will change a number of times. It often does. But no matter what you do, do it for the glory of God. Our goal should be to honor God, do honest work with excellence, have personal integrity and a good testimony in the workplace. Because sometimes people may be successful financially, but to get there, they've lost their integrity. They've lost their reputation. You should be an honest person. You should be a trustworthy person. You should be a hard-working person. Your word should be your bond. And sometimes this is not the case. You know, sometimes Christians will use spiritual things to justify laziness. Maybe the boss is walking around on the work site and you're just standing around. The boss says, what are you doing? You should be working. Well, I'm praying. Oh, you might start praying about your next job because you're not working for me anymore. I expect you to work. And that's a realistic expectation. Christians should be the hardest workers, the most honest workers. And so this is something we want to all keep in mind. Put God first, and He will bless you as a result.
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1: Point number five, if you put God first, life will find its proper balance. If you put God first, life will find its proper balance. Again, verse 33, Matthew 6. All these things shall be added to you. What things? What you're going to eat, what you're going to wear, what you're going to drink, where you're going to live. All the things that are important to us will be taken care of. But put God first. A classic example of this is the story of young Solomon, the son of David and Bathsheba. His father was getting ill and getting old, and it was time for the crown to be passed on from father to son. And David said, Solomon, my son, know the Lord God of your father and serve Him with an undivided heart. So David passed into eternity, and now here's young Solomon with the weight of the world on his shoulders. And the Lord comes to him and says, Solomon, ask me and I'll give you whatever you want. Reminds me of a story of a man that was walking down the beach and he saw something embedded in the sand. He reached down to pick it up. It was a lamp. And as he rubbed the sand away, a genie appeared. True story. And the genie said, oh, master, I will give to you one wish. Well, the guy says, I've always wanted to see the island of Maui. I've heard it's really beautiful, but I don't like to fly. I'm afraid of flying. So, Jeannie, my wish is to have a giant bridge built from California to Maui so I can drive over. That's my wish. I want a bridge from California to Maui. The genie said, are you insane? There's no way. Come up with something else. The guy said, well, I've never understood women. They mystify me. I would like to understand them better. So my wish, genie, is I want to understand women. The genie says, coming back to that bridge, two lanes or four? Okay. So, back to Solomon. The Lord says, what do you want? I'll give you anything you want. Solomon says, Lord, I want wisdom to rule your people. Loose paraphrase, the Lord says, because you didn't ask for wealth or power and all these things, I'm going to give you the wisdom you prayed for and give you these other things as well. I'm not saying that God's going to make everyone wealthy, but what I'm saying is God will give you what you need when you need it. Just put him first in all things. That's it. Another way to seek first the kingdom of God is with your finances, because where a man's treasure is, there will his heart be also. So when you invest in the kingdom, when you get paid and you say a percentage of this belongs to the Lord and I'm going to give it, I'm going to tithe this, and even above that tithe, I'm going to give an offering, that's a person who is seeking first the kingdom. Do that as well. God will bless you. He promises he will. And there's one last point, and we'll bring this message to a close. The best antidote to worry is prayer. The best antidote to worry is prayer. We all know this verse, Philippians 4:6. Don't be anxious about anything, but in everything by prayer, with petition and thanksgiving, present your requests to God. I love that. Another way it's translated, don't worry about anything, pray about everything. And the peace of God that passes all human understanding will guard your heart and mind in Christ Jesus. And I love that phrase, guard, because it suggests a Roman sentry, like a centurion, guarding the door of your heart. God's peace will protect you if you pray about it instead of worry about it. So turn your panic into prayer. Turn your worry into worship. Turn your anxieties into petitions. Lord, I'm troubled by this right now, and I just commit it to you. I'm overwhelmed by this other thing, Lord. I commit it to you. It's like the moment it hits you, boom, it goes right back up as a prayer to God. That's the one to turn to. You know, people turn in different directions when troubles come. Some turn to other people. And there's a place for your family, a place for your friends. Others turn to drink. I'll just drink. This will make it better. No, that'll just make it worse and create a lot of other problems. You need to turn to God. Take your burdens and give them to God. And listen to this. Everything that I have said is for a Christian only. These are not just self-help tips for you. These are promises to the believer. I mentioned a few moments ago that the believer can be at rest even when things are in turmoil around them, like Daniel in the lion's den. Only the believer can have this rest. The non-believer, listen, if you're not a Christian, you ought to be afraid. If you're not a Christian, frankly, you probably should be worried and very concerned with all the things going on in our world right now. But if you're a Christian, you can be at peace and rest knowing God is in control. So I want to close by offering you an opportunity to believe in Jesus Christ, an opportunity to be forgiven of all of your sin. An opportunity to come into this relationship with God so you can be born again. To be born again means to be born from above. It's a spiritual birth, starting all over again. Jesus, who died on that cross for our sin and rose again from the dead, stands at the door of our life right now, and he knocks and says, if we'll hear his voice and open the door, he'll come in. Have you asked Jesus Christ to come into your life yet? This is all about a relationship with God. And we're going to close now with a prayer, and I'm going to extend an opportunity for you to ask Jesus into your life. Let's all pray. Father, thank you for your word to us. Thank you for your promises to us. But we must know you first. We must be born again. And I pray for any person here, any person watching, listening, wherever they are, if they don't have this relationship with you, let it begin right here, right now, as they open their heart and ask you to come into their life. Now, while our heads are bowed and our eyes are closed and we're praying, if you would like Jesus Christ to come into your life, if you would like him to forgive you of your sin, if you would like to know that you will go to heaven when you die, if you would like to be born again, as Jesus says you must be, pray this prayer after me. You can pray out loud if you like even. Just pray these words, Lord Jesus, I know that I'm a sinner, but I know that you're the Savior who died on the cross for my sin and rose again from the dead. I turn from my sin now, and I choose to follow you, Jesus, from this moment forward. Be my Savior and my Lord. Be my God and my friend. In Jesus' name I pray. Amen.

0: 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Just look for the message title, What Jesus Says About Worry and Anxiety. 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Well, it's so great to have Dr. Frank Turek with us today. He's appeared on hundreds and hundreds of radio programs and TV networks, including Fox News, ABC, CBS. And we're excited about his book, a book that we're making available called I Don't Have Enough Faith to Be an Atheist, just recently revised and expanded. Dr. Turek, you spend a lot of time talking with skeptics on college campuses. What's one question students ask the most?
1: They're normally asking questions about the implications of Christianity, at least in recent years, more so than the evidence for Christianity. So they'll ask questions like, well, what does God have against, say, same-sex behavior or same-sex marriage or transgenderism? Or they may say, well, wasn't the God of the Old Testament bad and judgmental? Or, you know, does the Bible condone slavery? These are more moral questions than they are, is Christianity true? So people are more concerned with the moral questions than they are with, well, is there evidence that the universe had a beginning and there must be a beginner? Is there evidence that the universe is designed and there must be a designer? They're more concerned with how it affects them today. And so much of the book talks about the evidence from the ground up that truth exists, God exists, miracles are possible, Jesus rose from the dead, the New Testament documents are telling us the truth, and the entire Bible is the word of God. But sometimes people aren't interested in truth. That's why when I get skeptical questions, I normally ask this question back. If Christianity were true, would you become a Christian?
2: Yes.
1: And a lot of times, Dave, the answer is no, because it's not a head problem, it's a heart problem. They don't want it to be true. They don't want there to be a God because they want to be God over their own lives. Now, we get testimonies all the time that people say, I read the book and I became a Christian, because they're open, right? But a lot of times people are not open. In fact, maybe we could do a little thought experiment with the audience today and ask them this question. If you're listening right now, think about somebody you know who's not a Christian whom you'd like to be a Christian. Is the person you're thinking of on a relentless pursuit of truth? In other words, they want to know if Christianity is true and they're trying to figure it out. Or are they apathetic or maybe even hostile to Christianity? Hey, Dave, 99 times out of 10.
0: 99 times out of 10?
1: 99 times out of 10, the answer is people are hostile to Christianity or they're apathetic. Very few people are actually pursuing Jesus.
0: Well, how do you share with someone like that?
1: You do five things. Number one, you ask them the question, if Christianity were true, would you become a Christian? If they hesitate or say no, do these five things. Number one, pray for them. Always pray, right? Number two, if you have a relationship with them, an ongoing relationship, ask questions like, why do you believe this? Why do you believe that? See if they have any evidence for their worldview. Number three, plant seeds every now and then that show them that their worldview is false and Christianity is true. Now, you can't do this too much. They'll get annoyed. But every once in a while, you can plant a seed, right? Paul says, some plant, some water, God gives the increase. Evangelism is not a one-time event. It's a process. Most of the time, you're gardening. You very rarely harvest. Number four, you love them, which means you don't approve of everything they do. Love does not mean approval. We have a a bad idea in our culture and even in the church that we think love means approval. You know, well, if you love me, you'll approve what I do. No, you won't. Every parent knows if you approve of everything your kid wants to do, you're not loving. You need to stand in the way of evil if you're going to love people. That means telling them the truth. And number five, you can wait. Why do I say wait? Because if you've done those first four things, if you've prayed, if you've asked them questions, if you've planted seeds, if you've loved them, then some people will only be interested in Christianity when a tragedy strikes. Because sometimes you only look up when you're on your back. Mm-hmm. If you've done those four things, and that person suddenly becomes interested in Christianity, your phone is going to ring and that person's going to be on the other end. Mm-hmm. They're not going to call their atheist friend when things go wrong. What's the atheist going to say? Well, there's no rhyme or reason to any of this. This stuff just happens. No, they're going to call you a person of spiritual depth. When the student is ready, the student will summon the teacher. Mm. So do those five things and then wait. You can't bring everybody to Christ. All you can do is bring Christ to everyone. The Holy Spirit has to work and that person has to be willing.
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4: 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Here's an acronym that might help you when praying. ASK. A stands for asking. Jesus said, ask and it will be given to you. S stands for seeking. Jesus said, seek and you will find. K stands for knocking. Jesus said, knock and it will be opened to you. Is prayer really as easy as Jesus makes it sound? It is if you ask and keep on asking, seek and keep on seeking, knock and keep on knocking. And so the next time you ASK, expect Jesus to RSVP.
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4: Acronyms appear every day in our conversations. For example, when texting, LOL means laugh out loud, and BFF means best friends forever. Here's an acronym that might help you when praying. ASK. A stands for asking. Jesus said, ask and it will be given to you. S stands for seeking. Jesus said, seek and you will find. K stands for knocking. Jesus said, knock and it will be opened to you. Is prayer really as easy as Jesus makes it sound? It is if you ask and keep on asking, seek and keep on seeking, knock and keep on knocking. And so the next time you ASK, expect Jesus to RSVP.
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6: With SRN News, I'm Keith Peters in Washington. Reports say Dubai co-pilot accused of stabbing the captain of a passenger jet mid-flight was previously banned from flying over fears he had adopted radical ideological views. He was grounded by Oman Air in 2024 after the airline found out he had been visiting radical Islamic websites and was assigned to a desk job. The government's always closely watched monthly jobs report is out, and it has missed expectations. The Bureau of Labor Statistics says 29,000 non-farm payroll jobs were created in September. That's down from the 162,000 seen in August. On Wall Street, the Dow up by 250 points. The Nasdaq rose 319. The S&P advanced 56. More details at srnnews.com.
4: Acronyms appear every day in our conversations. For example, when texting, LOL means laugh out loud, and BFF means best friends forever. Here's an acronym that might help you when praying. ASK. A stands for asking. Jesus said, ask and it will be given to you. S stands for seeking. Jesus said, seek and you will find. K stands for knocking. Jesus said, knock and it will be opened to you. Is prayer really as easy as Jesus makes it sound? It is if you ask and keep on asking, seek and keep on seeking, knock and keep on knocking. And so the next time you ASK, expect Jesus to RSVP.
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4: Acronyms appear every day in our conversations. For example, when texting, LOL means laugh out loud, and BFF means best friends forever. Here's an acronym that might help you when praying. ASK. A stands for asking. Jesus said, ask and it will be given to you. S stands for seeking. Jesus said, seek and you will find. K stands for knocking. Jesus said, knock and it will be opened to you. Is prayer really as easy as Jesus makes it sound? It is if you ask and keep on asking, seek and keep on seeking, knock and keep on knocking. And so the next time you ASK, expect Jesus to RSVP.
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9: Now, the culture that we live in says you can divorce for any reason at all. Any reason you want. You can divorce for no reason at all. You can just say, I don't want to be married anymore. I just want to be single now. I don't want to be in this marriage. And you can get a divorce. But as Christians, we live by a different standard than the culture. We live by a higher standard. We're not to be conformed to the world and conform to the culture when it comes to marriage.
10: I once went zip lining over a state border, and I signed a contract that basically said that once I crossed the border, I had to zip line back, unless something extreme happened, of course. But I was always in for a ride, no matter what. In today's message, Pastor Dan says that even though the world says that divorce is permissible for any reason or no reason, Christians have a different and higher standard for divorce. Infidelity and death are the two reasons for two people to break wedlock. Other than that, buckle up and enjoy the ride. Now here's Pastor Dan in the book of 1 Corinthians chapter 7 for today's edition of Ring

made man at the beginning of creation. Day six of the creation account in Genesis. And notice verse 4 again. God made them male and female. God made man with only two genders. And God determined their gender. Man does not choose his gender. So there's a whole lot of things packed into this one little statement that Jesus makes in verse 4. And let me say also, if you do not believe the creation account in the book of Genesis, and you do not believe that there was a literal Adam and Eve, and that this Adam and Eve were the first two

0: When someone you love is hurting, what do you do? We're often quick to say, if there's anything I can do, just let me know. But what if we stopped waiting to be asked and simply showed up? On the If There Is Anything I Can Do podcast, Pam McConnell shares real stories, biblical wisdom, and practical ways to walk alongside people through grief, loss, and life's hardest moments. 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
1: And the two shall become one flesh. So then they are no longer two, but one flesh. Therefore, what God has joined together, let no man separate. Jesus quotes Genesis chapter 2. He goes all the way back to the creation account to give his explanation of marriage here. He gives a definition of marriage, and he tells us here in these verses that God created marriage, and that marriage is a covenant that is meant to be permanent. What God has joined together, let no man separate. Once it's joined together, it's a permanent, lifelong covenant. Verse 7, well, they said to him, why then did Moses command, note that word command, command to give a certificate of divorce and put her away? And Jesus said to them, Moses, because of the hardness of your hearts, permitted you to divorce. Note the word permitted. He permitted you to divorce your wives, but from the beginning, it was not so. Moses did not command divorce. Moses permitted divorce. Divorce was not God's original intent. He says, but from the beginning, it was not so. That was not the intention for marriage. Marriage was meant to be a lifelong commitment. So, divorce was not God's original intent. It was a concession due to sin and the hardness of hearts. The hardness of a heart that can result when there is sexual immorality or sexual unfaithfulness in a marriage. God understands that when that covenant, that bond between a husband and wife is violated and broken by sexual sin, by adultery, for example, that that can be something that is just too hard to recover from. And so there's a hardness that can happen. He's not saying that the hardness is wrong, the hardness of heart. He's acknowledging that when that marriage covenant is violated in that way, that that can just be too hard for a person to overcome in their heart. And that's why God provided this concession and permitted divorce. Didn't command divorce in that situation, but permitted divorce, because he understands the way that that violation impacts the covenant. Now, Jesus clearly states when divorce is permitted in verse 9. And I say to you, whoever divorces his wife except for sexual immorality, so that's the exception right there, except for sexual immorality and marries another, commits adultery, and whoever marries her who is divorced commits adultery. So the only biblical grounds for divorce is when a spouse commits sexual immorality. And we've talked about that term sexual immorality before. It's the Greek word porneia. It's a very, very broad term that includes many kinds of sexual sin. So when there's sexual sin, a person is permitted to divorce. They're not commanded to divorce, but they are permitted to divorce and free to remarry. Again, God recognizes that that kind of betrayal can be just too difficult for someone to overcome. It's too much to ask, and that person can be free now to divorce and remarry because of the sexual sin that was committed against them, violation against them. Now, please hear me. The person who committed the sexual immorality is not free to remarry. The guilty person is not free to remarry. Only the innocent person who was sinned against. Now, in 1 Corinthians 7, Paul will give us a second condition when divorce is permissible for the Christians. So you can go back to 1 Corinthians 7, and we'll get to that second condition in a few moments in our study.

0: Now, the culture that we live in says you can divorce for any reason at all. Any reason you want. You can divorce for no reason at all. You can just say, I don't want to be married anymore. I just want to be single now. I don't want to be in this marriage. And you can get a divorce. But as Christians, we live by a different standard than the culture. We live by a higher standard. We're not to be conformed to the world and conform to the culture when it comes to marriage. One reason we as Christians have a higher view of marriage than the culture is because the marriage relationship between a man and a woman reflects the relationship between Jesus Christ and His church. It's a reflection of Jesus Christ and His church. The Bible describes Jesus as the groom and the church as His bride. And Jesus as our groom, he as our husband, if you will, he sticks with us through thick and thin. Good times and bad. Rich or poor. Sickness and health. Jesus promises that he will never leave us or forsake us, no matter what may come our way. Jesus does not give up on our relationship. And he doesn't say, you know what, I don't think I want to be your Lord and Savior anymore. I'm just tired of this relationship. You're always letting me down. You're always failing. You're never doing what you say you're going to do, and I'm sick of it, and I want to go meet a younger, prettier church. He doesn't give up on us. Aren't you glad for that? Aren't you glad that Jesus is faithful to his commitment to you? And our marriages are a reflection of Jesus Christ and his church, and Jesus is in it to win it. He's not going to quit. He's not going to give up, no matter what. So now look at verse 11. Paul goes on here. So he says, you know, a wife is not to depart from her husband, a husband is not to depart from her wife. And then he says in verse 11, but even if she does depart, if she does divorce, let her remain unmarried or be reconciled to her husband, and a husband is not to divorce his wife. If a Christian chooses to divorce his or her spouse, and it's not because of sexual sin in the marriage, it's not because her spouse or his spouse has committed adultery, they divorce for some other reason, any other reason other than sexual sin, other than adultery, they have two options as a Christian. They can reconcile with their spouse, or, Paul says, you should remain unmarried. You're not free to marry another person if you divorce and it's not over sexual sin such as adultery. You're not free to marry another person. You're not free to live like a single person. You can't start going on dates. You can't create a profile on a dating app hoping to find someone else. You're to remain unmarried or be reconciled to your spouse. Again, as Christians, we live by a higher standard than the culture. And I would say the Word of God is real clear here when it comes to divorce and remarriage for Christians.
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0: Now, beginning in verse 12, Paul addresses the question of a believer married to a non-believer. This, again, was a question that the Corinthians had for Paul, looking for clarification, looking for guidance. When a believer is married to an unbeliever. So what is the scenario here? Well, the Bible tells us that a believer is not to marry an unbeliever So what this is referring to is you've got two unbelievers that get married, and then one of them becomes a Christian. One of them gets saved after they're married. So now you've got a Christian who's married to a non-Christian, a believer married to a non-believer. What then? That's their question. Does that believer stay in that marriage, or does that believer have the freedom to divorce their non-believing spouse now that they're a believer and they're married to this non-believer? Are they free to divorce? What should they do? That's the question Paul answers in verse 12. Look at verse 12. He begins now, verse 12, by saying, "But to the rest, I, not the Lord, say." Now just stop right there. What does Paul mean by this? Well, let me tell you what Paul does not mean. Paul does not mean that he is contradicting what the Lord says about this. Paul is not saying, well, you know, the Lord has his opinion about this. Let me share with you my opinion. You know, this is what Jesus thinks, but this is what I really think about this whole thing. Paul is saying here that this is an issue that Jesus Christ did not directly address during his ministry. Jesus did not ever teach on a Christian married to a non-Christian and what that Christian should do. He never taught on that. Jesus did not need to address the issue of a Christian married to a non-Christian. He didn't need to address it because it wasn't a thing during his earthly ministry. It became a thing once the gospel spread throughout the Roman Empire and went to places like Corinth, where you have all these, you know, pagan idol worshipers, and then they start getting saved, and you've got some people that were formerly pagan idol worshipers. They're married to a pagan idol worshiper. They get saved. Their spouse is still a pagan idol worshiper. Well, what do I do? Like, do I stay in this marriage? Can I divorce my spouse? Because he's an idol worshiper. I'm sure this question came up quite a bit in places like Corinth. And so Paul is now addressing this issue. And it's an issue, again, that Jesus never directly addressed during his ministry. That's what Paul is getting at here when he says, "But to the rest I, not the Lord, say." The Lord didn't speak on this subject, so I am. Now look down at verse 25 for me. In verse 25, he says, "Now concerning virgins," or unmarried girls, "I have no commandment from the Lord, yet I give judgment as one whom the Lord in his mercy has made trustworthy." Paul is not giving his personal opinion here when he states these things. He's giving us instructions as an apostle under apostolic authority. And he says in verse 25 that the Lord has made him trustworthy. What Paul says on these matters is absolutely trustworthy, even though it's something that Jesus himself did not directly teach on. Paul was, in a sense, an authorized spokesperson for Jesus Christ. And his words are inspired words from the Lord. And they are just as authoritative as the words that are in red in the gospel. Because what Paul writes here is also part of the inspired word of God. So it's not less inspired, it's not less authoritative, it's equally as authoritative as the words of Jesus, because it's the word of God. If you're taking notes, you can jot down 2 Peter chapter 3, 2 Peter chapter 3, and in the first few verses of chapter 3, Peter speaks of the wisdom of God that was given to Paul, that Paul then wrote in his epistles. So Peter acknowledges that what Paul wrote, he received from God. And then in that same passage in 2 Peter chapter 3, Peter compares Paul's letters to the, quote, "other scriptures." And that's a technical term that he uses there. The scriptures was a name for the inspired word of God. And he says that Paul's letters are scripture too, just like the, quote, other scriptures. And this is before the canon of the New Testament is even complete. And already there's this internal evidence within the canon of Scripture. Before the canon of Scripture of the New Testament is complete, Paul's writings were already considered Holy Scripture, already considered God's Word and not Paul's Word. And so what Paul says here is authoritative. And another verse for you on this, if you're taking notes, 1 Corinthians chapter 14, verse 37. There Paul says, the things which I write to you are the commandments of the Lord. The things I write to you are the commandments of the Lord. And so Paul addresses something here that Jesus never addressed in his earthly ministry. Jesus never taught on this subject. But Paul's teachings are the Word of God. His teachings are equally as authoritative. They're not less authoritative. They're equally authoritative. Now, why do I take us down this rabbit trail? Here's why. Because an objection that you will sometimes hear, especially in recent years, especially from progressives, is, well, Jesus never specifically condemned X, so Christians shouldn't either. Have you ever heard something like that? Or Jesus never said that that was wrong. Or did Jesus ever condemn that? Well, then I don't think Christians should either. Jesus didn't make a big deal out of that behavior. So why is the church making a big deal out of it? Well, there's actually a lot of things that Jesus never actually addressed directly. But Jesus did commission the apostles to teach with his authority. And what the apostles wrote, like Paul, is equally as authoritative. So the argument that, well, Jesus never condemned this, therefore Christians shouldn't either. Well, the New Testament does condemn it. And the New Testament writers are equally as authoritative. They're writing the words of God. They're equally as authoritative in what they wrote. So, verse 12. But to the rest I, not the Lord, say, if any brother has a wife who does not believe, and she is willing to live with him, let him not divorce her. And a woman who has a husband who does not believe, if he is willing to live with her, let her not divorce him. Again, you know, this is a pagan culture. They're idol worshipers. Someone gets saved after they're married already, but their spouse remains an unbeliever, a non-Christian. If that unbelieving spouse is willing to stay married to the Christian, well, then that Christian should stay in the marriage. If the unbelieving spouse says, sure, babe, if you want to go to church, that's fine. If you want to be a Christian, I don't care. That's fine. If you want to read your Bible today, that's fine with me. I'm not interested in that, but if you enjoy that, I'm happy for you. Go ahead. You can be a Christian. And if they're willing to stay in the marriage, well, then that Christian should stay in the marriage then. Now look at verse 14. Paul goes on and says, for the unbelieving husband is sanctified by the wife. And the unbelieving wife is sanctified by the husband. Otherwise, your children would be unclean, but now they are holy. The believing spouse sanctifies their unbelieving spouse. Now, that does not mean the unbelieving spouse is saved, automatically saved because they're married to a believer. That unbeliever needs to repent of their sins and trust in Christ to be saved like anyone else. But he says they're sanctified. They're sanctified by the believing spouse. What does that mean? That means they will experience God's grace and God's blessings that God is pouring out on their believing spouse. They will also enjoy some of the blessings that God is pouring out upon their believing spouse. And so that unbeliever is benefiting from being married to a believer. They're getting some of that blessing on them. As, I mean, it's kind of like secondhand smoke, you know, sort of. Maybe not, but, you know. Now, I'll give you an Old Testament example of this. In the Old Testament, Potiphar's home was blessed because Joseph managed his household. In fact, it says Genesis chapter 39, verse 5, Genesis 39:5. The Lord blessed Potiphar's house for Joseph's sake, because Joseph was there.
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4: 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Once again, that number is 410-491-4592. 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
3: With SRN News, I'm Keith Peters in Washington. A new independent investigation reveals major failures during the deadly 2025 Eaton and Palisades fires in Southern California. Sharon Reardon reports.
4: The 724-page report by the Fire Safety Research Institute cited in the LA Times found major problems with the LA County Fire Department's evacuation response in West Altadena. Delayed alerts there contributed to all but one of the 19 deaths in the Eaton fire in the Palisades. Investigators found the LA Fire Department failed to act on repeated warnings about the smoldering Lockman fire. It erupted just days before dangerous windy conditions were forecast for the area. Investigators cited poor communication and coordination among the LA Fire Department, LA County Fire Department, and the LAPD. The fires killed 31 people and destroyed more than 16,000 structures. I'm Sharon Reardon.
3: More U.S. forces are headed to the Middle East as President Trump issues a dire warning to Iran. Tammy Trujillo reports.
5: Reports say a Marine Expeditionary Unit and the USS Theodore Roosevelt are headed to the region, which would bring the total number of carriers in the area to three. The news comes as President Trump said it's time for Iran to make a choice, accept a fair deal or cease to exist. Trump told reporters on Thursday that more oil is flowing out of the Strait of Hormuz since even before the start of the war, with the U.S. Navy in full control of the waterway. Trump spoke to reporters before leaving D.C. for Denton, Texas, the first of three states he'll visit over the next 2 days as he sells his economic message and pumps up Republican candidates before the midterms. I'm Tammy Trujillo.
3: On Wall Street, the Dow up by 250 points, the Nasdaq rose 319, with the S&P 500 advancing by 56, oil near $91 a barrel. This is SRN News.
6: Acronyms appear every day in our conversations. For example, when texting, LOL means laugh out loud, and BFF means best friends forever. Here's an acronym that might help you when praying. ASK. A stands for asking. Jesus said, ask and it will be given to you. S stands for seeking. Jesus said, seek and you will find. K stands for knocking. Jesus said, knock and it will be opened to you. Is prayer really as easy as Jesus makes it sound? It is if you ask and keep on asking, seek and keep on seeking, knock and keep on knocking. And so the next time you ask, expect Jesus to RSVP.
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8: No one can deny the universality of pain and suffering. No one. We all experience them. Even the believers in the Lord Jesus Christ, those who are redeemed by His precious blood, they suffer. Why? Because we still live in this sinful, fallen world. But unlike what happens to the non-believers, when suffering comes uninvited and unwelcome to the believers and the believer's life, it is not judgment. It is not God's judgment. And so I want to give you four things as to why a believer suffers in this life. First, it is to purify us. It's to purify us as gold and more than gold, actually more precious than gold. According to Peter in 1 Peter 1:6-7, he said, "You greatly rejoice in your salvation." We rejoice in that we are saved and we are eternally forgiven and we are on our way to heaven. He said, "You rightly so. You greatly rejoice. Keep on rejoicing. Even though," can you say that with me? "Even though you suffer for a little while to purify our faith, being more precious than gold." Secondly, the second thing I want to tell you about suffering. When it is not the consequences of anything we've done, and suffering comes, what it does, it presses us deeper and closer to the heart of God. 2 Corinthians chapter 1, verses 8 and 9, Paul speaking of his suffering. And he suffered so much, but then he comes at a point in his life, 2 Corinthians 1, 8, he said, "Our affliction was excessively beyond our ability to bear." Think about this. The guy who had been through so much, he says, but this affliction that I'm going through right now, he said, excessively beyond our ability to bear. I can't take it. But why? He gives us the answer. Thank God I don't have to come up with the answer. So he goes on to say, so that we should not trust in ourselves, but in the God who raises the dead. For the lovers of the Lord Jesus Christ, any form of suffering should make us long for heaven. It should make us long for heaven, where there is no suffering, no pain, no tears. The third thing I want to share with you, why God allows suffering for His children, the believers, is that so we may have compassion with others who suffer. It's my testimony that my greatest times of growing in Christ and through Christ are the times of my brokenness and affliction. It is the times when I am in the valley, not on the mountaintop. God allows that so He can draw us closer to Him. Fourthly, when affliction takes place in a believer's life, it is a preparation for bearing more fruit. More fruit. More fruit. It is for making our testimony more effective. And so don't waste your affliction. Don't waste your suffering. Don't waste your pain. Let it polish your testimony. Let it sharpen your testimony. I think you know this, but it's worth remembering that for non-believers in the Lord Jesus Christ, this life is as good as it's ever going to get. But for us who know and love the Lord Jesus, this is as bad as it's going to get. Can I get an amen?
10: because we have a heaven to look forward to. One more thing before I get to my text. The Jewish people in the time of Jesus who were listening to him and hearing him, they've always been taught by some rabbis that all calamities, all affliction, all suffering is a result of sin. And so as soon as they see somebody afflicted, ooh, he must have done something bad. She must have done something bad. And our Lord Jesus Christ is trying to correct him here. In fact, you see that clearly in Job's friends, so-called comforters. You know what I'm talking about? Well, he says, I examined my life. And this is, yeah, God permitted this for his own purpose. No. You must have done something wrong. You're bad. You did something wrong. And these so-called comforters are miserable comforters. But that's what they were taught by some of the rabbis through the years. And our Lord Jesus Christ is trying to correct all that. In John chapter 9, a man born blind, just think about this, born blind. You know what the disciples asked? Who sinned? Did he sin? Where did he sin? In the womb? Did he sin or his parents sinned? Somebody sinned, that's why he's blind. You see, that is the false belief system. That's the falsehood that some of those rabbis were teaching. And our Lord Jesus Christ was trying to put things straight, to try and explain God's word accurately. And Jesus is telling them, listen, calamities does not always or all the time mean that it is a punishment of the wicked. Or those who suffer death are no more sinners than those who survive. In Luke chapter 13, Jesus makes that very, very, very clear. Namely, that we all live on borrowed time. All of us. And the reason God withholds total judgment is because he is merciful and he gives us one more time for repentance. He is patient. God's patience should never be misinterpreted as tolerance of sin. God's patience must never be taken for granted. God's patience must never be taken as God's approval of sin. God's patience is because he always longs for people to recognize their stubbornness and their sinfulness and repent. And that's what we're going to see in the text today. Beloved, God's perseverance with the fig tree in this parable that I'll be sharing with you in a minute, it is his longing for them to produce the fruit of repentance for every one of us. The words in verse 1, very significant, because it says, now, on the same occasion, this is continuation from chapter 12, when they heard Jesus talking about the fire of judgment, and the fact that that fire of judgment is coming to the Jews and Gentiles alike, because they thought, oh, that's for the Gentiles. We're the chosen people. Nothing can happen to us. Doesn't matter even how we live. God is going to protect us. So once they heard this, and that kind of really goaded them, they goaded their self-righteous, pompous attitude, taking God for granted, taking the grace of God for granted. And so they asked Jesus about the current disasters. Now, obviously, these are the headlines in the Jerusalem Herald. And they held the headline in the newspapers to Jesus of these two things that have been happening right at that time. One incident, it took place when Pontius Pilate, that Roman governor, that murderous, coward man who ordered the slaughter of a group of Galilean protesters. They were protesting against the Roman occupation. He literally chopped their heads off. And such incidents, by the way, they were very common. They were very common by this ruthless and bloodthirsty governor. Probably the slaughter of these protesters took place around the same time as Passover. You say, how do I know this? Well, simply because Passover is when the Jews came to the temple and they offered their sacrifices, and the priest offered these sacrifices, and the blood of the animals will be flowing down. And when he murdered them in the temple, their blood got mixed with the blood of the sacrifices. So great was that slaughter and tragedy. The other tragedy was that it took place when 18 people were standing under the Tower of Siloam. That's about just outside of the southwest side of the wall of Jerusalem. And suddenly, that tower collapsed. And those 18 people who were standing under it, they all were killed. One disaster was man-made. Another disaster was a natural disaster. But given their faulty belief system, they immediately jumped to erroneous conclusions. And here's the worst part. They wanted Jesus to agree with them. But far from agreeing with them, Jesus sets them straight. And he points to two very important issues. Don't miss them. Don't miss them. Two very important things that he points to them. First, that what truly matters is repentance. It's repentance. And I'm going to explain that in a minute. And secondly, that God's patience, listen to me, God's patience with the non-repentant sinner has a limited time. It has an expiration date. I'm going to explain that again in a minute. First, he said, verse 2, do you think that these Galileans were worse sinners than the others because they suffered this way? Translation, don't be smug. Don't be self-righteous. Don't pat yourself on the back and say, oh, I'm good, I'm better than they are. Listen to me. I truly believe that Jesus' answer caught them all, including the disciples, by surprise. The word no here is in the emphatic position. I tell you, no! That's the emphatic position. Beloved, it is true that sometimes God immediately judges wickedness. I mean, right away. Sometimes he does. We see that in the book of Acts chapter 12, when Herod was allowing people to worshiping him as God. And the next thing, flesh-eating worms were just devouring him, right on the spot. Sometimes God does that. Something else you need to know. There are also built-in judgments in sinful behavior. It's built in. God doesn't bring it from the outside. It's built in the system. It's built in it. If I become sexually promiscuous and I get sexually transmitted diseases, it's because it's built in. God didn't do that. It's built in the system. If I commit a crime and end up in prison, it's a judgment that's built in the system. It's there. It's the consequences of the judgment that's built in of a sinful behavior. But these two events here, not the sort of built-in judgment. This is not the built-in suffering. This is not the built-in experiencing pain because of sin. No. There are calamities that befall all people without discrimination. Christians, non-Christians, everybody. Look at COVID-19. The point of our Lord is making here is this. The ones who died, not worse sinners than the ones survived. The reason God allows sinners to live so that they may respond to His merciful invitation. Beloved, God is gracious, God is merciful, God is patient because He longs for them to repent. It's the longing of His heart. I tell you, no! Unless you repent, you likewise shall perish. In other words, take these calamities as God's loving warnings. Take these tragedies as God's gracious alarm bell that is ringing to wake you up from your stupor. All tragedies must be seen as a warning to everyone to turn to the Lord and escape the judgment that is coming upon the world. He's pleading with them and saying, for your own sake, for your own sake, let any tragedy be a forewarning for you. Be forewarned that judgment is coming upon rebellious people. Be forewarned that unless you repent and turn to Christ for forgiveness, you will suffer worst fate, eternal fate. Be forewarned that God's eternal judgment is coming to everyone who refuses the offer of salvation that comes from the cross of Calvary. In fact, those who have heard the warning, but they did not heed the warning, they're going to pay a heavier price. Eternal judgment. Their judgment will be more severe, more tragic, unending. Unending. Twice Jesus repeats the phrase, unless you repent, unless you repent, in verse 3 and in verse 5. What does repentance mean? A lot of people who really have a confused understanding of what repentance is, they confuse it with feeling bad about what they've done. They think that's feeling bad about it, that's repentance. It is not. Others confuse repentance with an emotional reaction of remorse. Having remorse about what you... That's not repentance. That's why I want to make that very clear. There are two elements to repentance. First, a person, every person, every human being on the face of the earth must recognize that he or she is a sinner and they have offended a holy God, born with sin, practicing sin. As such, they are heading for a Christless eternity of suffering and turmoil. Not because God is capricious or vindictive, no. But because hell is the natural destination of those who offend a holy God. Therefore, you must agree with God. You must agree with God. I am a sinner. But that's only the first element. Don't stop there. Turning away from sin is only the first element. Turning to Christ is the second element. Turning from sin, yes, but you turn to Christ. Turn to Jesus as the only one who can save you from that dreadful fate. Repentance is not just turning from sin, but turning to the only one who not only save you from sin, but gives you power over sin in this life. Then our Lord moves in to give us an illustration, a story, a parable. And the story illustrates our precious Lord's amazing patience. He tells us how His loving patience in calling sinners to repent one day will run out. Will run out. It shows us how He is persevering and persisting in mercy. But one day, that's going to come to an end. I call this an expiration date. And so to illustrate this, He talked about a fig tree. A landowner owned a beautiful garden. And He comes in the middle of the garden, He plants a fig tree. And He plants it well. The fig tree is mentioned at least 50 times in the Bible. Some of these fig trees can grow as high. They're not supposed to be high, but some of them can grow as high as 25 feet. And in addition to the delicious fruit of the figs, the trees have served as an excellent source of shade from the scorching heat of the Middle East. The gardener took very good care of that fig tree. He protected the fig tree. He provided for the fig tree. He placed it in a great location. He watered it regularly. He fertilized it regularly. And yet, to his dismay, he comes in, season after season, no fruit. No fruit. This tragic turn of events causes the owner to be perplexed and to be frustrated at the lack of fruit. That tree has tried his patience. And my pleading with you, do not keep on trying God's patience, because that patience one day is going to run out. Verse 7, the owner tells the gardener, cut it down, cut it down. Why should it keep on sapping the nutrients and the sun and the water and stubbornly refusing to produce fruit of repentance? The gardener pleads with the owner, Give me one more year. Give me one more opportunity. Beloved, this is the Holy Spirit speaking to God the Father and saying to God the Father to give you one more chance. To give you more chance so that the Holy Spirit may speak to your heart directly one more time. So that a friend may speak to you one more time. So that you may hear that loving invitation one more time. So that you may be forewarned one more time. So that you may see the suffering of others as an opportunity to wake you up from your condition one more time. In fact, this parable has several applications. As you know, all parables, when Jesus tells them, they have more than just one application. The immediate application is he's talking about Israel. Because you'll see later on, at the end of this chapter, Jesus weeps over Jerusalem for rejecting him as their Messiah. He weeps. That's probably the primary application. There's a second application. It's for everyone who have refused to respond to God's means of grace. Everyone. The words, next year, this is an expression, meaning it's an indication that there is a limited time. There's just limited time. It's not going to be forever. Once the door of mercy is closed, it's closed. Once you keep on rejecting the invitation and the invitation is withdrawn, it's over. Once the opportunity is totally refused, there is no more opportunities. The axe will fall on the unresponsive soul. Beloved, the Bible tells us in Isaiah 55:6, seek the Lord while he may be found. Seek the Lord while he may be found. Call upon him while he's near. Now is the acceptable time. Now is the day of salvation.
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6: Acronyms appear every day in our conversations. 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Here's an acronym that might help you when praying. ASK. A stands for asking. Jesus said, ask and it will be given to you. S stands for seeking. Jesus said, seek and you will find. K stands for knocking. Jesus said, knock and it will be opened to you. Is prayer really as easy as Jesus makes it sound? It is if you ask and keep on asking, seek and keep on seeking, knock and keep on knocking. And so the next time you ASK, expect Jesus to RSVP.
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6: Acronyms appear every day in our conversations. 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Here's an acronym that might help you when praying. ASK. A stands for asking. Jesus said, ask and it will be given to you. S stands for seeking. Jesus said, seek and you will find. K stands for knocking. Jesus said, knock and it will be opened to you. Is prayer really as easy as Jesus makes it sound? It is if you ask and keep on asking, seek and keep on seeking, knock and keep on knocking. And so the next time you ask, expect Jesus to RSVP.
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3: With SRN News, I'm Keith Peters in Washington. President Trump is backing Alabama's Republican candidate for governor, Tommy Tuberville. In the latest stop in his midterm push, Trump told supporters in Mobile Friday they have to get out and vote. Trump is pumping up Republican candidates as he celebrates the groundbreaking of Mobile's new $4 billion bridge. Reports say the Fly Dubai co-pilot accused of stabbing the captain of a passenger jet mid-flight was previously banned from flying over fears he had adopted radical ideological views. He was grounded by Oman Air in 2024 after the airline found out he'd been visiting radical Islamic websites and was assigned to a desk job. On Wall Street, the Dow up by 250 points, the NASDAQ rose 319, the S&P 500 advanced 56. More details at srnnews.com.
6: Acronyms appear every day in our conversations. For example, when texting, LOL means laugh out loud, and BFF means best friends forever. Here's an acronym that might help you when praying. ASK. A stands for asking. Jesus said, ask and it will be given to you. S stands for seeking. Jesus said, seek and you will find. K stands for knocking. Jesus said, knock and it will be opened to you. Is prayer really as easy as Jesus makes it sound? It is if you ask and keep on asking, seek and keep on seeking, knock and keep on knocking. And so the next time you ask, expect Jesus to RSVP.
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15: God has determined all of this beforehand, that we should be holy, yes, that we should be blameless, yes, but also this, we know from Romans 8:29 that we are adopted into the family of God. That's one of his purposes for predestination, that we've all been adopted. 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
13: Ephesians is, of course, a letter the Apostle Paul wrote from prison to the church in Ephesus, showing every believer who they really are in Christ. And here, Paul reveals that long before we ever chose God, God, in His love, had already chosen us. You see, before the world was ever formed, God knew you, and He set His love upon you. That means that you're not an accident or an afterthought. You're chosen, you're accepted, and you belong to Him. So today, Pastor Jack teaches that God's foreknowledge is a gift meant to bring us peace, not fear. He knew every choice we'd make, and in His love, He knew those who would come to Christ or reject Him. Now with his message called We Have Been Chosen in Christ, Part 2, here's pastor and Bible teacher Jack Hibbs.
17: We come before you in Jesus' name, and Lord, we would ask, Lord, that you would inhabit the praises of your people, and God, that you would open forth your words to our hearts. That, Lord, out of your truth, we'd behold sweet and precious and holy things. And so, Father, we ask this in Jesus' name. Amen. All right. Why don't you grab your Bibles this evening and open them to the book of Ephesians. Ephesians chapter 1 tonight, and we're studying really what is called part 2 of We Have Been Chosen in Christ. Ephesians chapter 1, and we're in verses 5 and 6 tonight, and we are talking about having been chosen in Christ and what it means and the security that it can bring to us. And so Paul tells us here, he says, having predestined us to adoption as sons by Jesus Christ to himself, according to the good pleasure of his will, to the praise of the glory of his grace, by which he has made us accepted in the beloved, that is Jesus Christ. And here we're talking about the doctrine of predestination. You mention that word and people begin to get a little uneasy. I can't begin to imagine why that's the case when the Bible clearly reveals to us that it is a doctrine that God has revealed in the Word. It's throughout various portions of Scripture. Here in Ephesians, it's in the book of Romans that we saw last week and we'll see again. And in fact, in Romans chapter 8, verses

0: 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We're often quick to say, if there's anything I can do, just let me know. 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
1: Come landing down on the roof of this building. And it would be a terrible event. You might say, well, you're crazy, Jack. Well, hopefully I would be crazy, yes. We wouldn't want to be here. But if I had a tendency to be accurate, maybe 100%, as the Bible is. Because God, knowing what's coming, tells us in advance. You might get a little nervous. What if I were to tell you that a guy's going to come running through the church or walking into the church and he would have a Russian hat on and a Hebrew prayer shawl and he'd be a big man, a Hawaiian man. That's foreknowledge. What would you think if such a thing happened? Oh, and look. Now, a big Hawaiian just walked in wearing a prayer shawl and a Russian hat. Now, how did I know that was going to happen? I had something that you didn't have. I had foreknowledge. I knew it was coming. And you are shaking your head going, I can't believe he did this in the middle of a church service. He knows what's going to happen before it happens. And when he says to us, I am the God that inhabits eternity. I have written the end from the beginning from the end, so that when these things come to pass, you might believe. He is doing that for us, for our comfort, for our peace. He has given us, as the Bible says, great and precious promises. Why? Because promises are for future events in our lives. What good is it if I give you a promise or you give me a promise, but it never is dependent upon? The very structure to a promise presupposes I might need it. Are you with me? If you make somebody a promise, they're going to be hanging on in hope that they can lean on you or they can expect you to be there. God says, I know what's going to come, and in fact, I have in my foreknowledge, I have predestined you to become sons of God. You can fight with that. You can kick your heels and get all wiggy about that and think, well, if he's predestined some for heaven, that means he must have prepared some for hell. And that's not what the Bible teaches. The Bible says in God's foreknowledge and exclusively in his foreknowledge, that is before time ever began, God knew those that would be his. And those that choose not to follow God, unfortunately, have chosen their own destiny. It is not to the blame of God. God creates no one for destruction. And yet there's a lot of people going around talking about that, and we'll touch on that lightly a little bit as we get into this. But the word foreknowledge, very important. In fact, in your notes or in your Bible, you ought to move up back to verse 4 just a moment. And we are going to heavily lean on verse 4, the last two words at the very end anyway. It says there, just as he chose us in him, that is Jesus, before the foundation of the world, that we should be holy and without blame before him in love. Now, most Greek scholars believe that verse 5 actually starts like this. In love, having predestined us. Isn't that great? So you got to put a parenthesis around there because a lot of people struggle with it. And I love it. In love, he has predestined us. And that is absolutely biblically accurate. It's true because God does it in love. Predestination, based upon foreknowledge. The word foreknowledge meaning that God knew beforehand, having a knowledge of the event prior to its happening. It means to ordain based upon foreknowledge. And this fantastic word of predestination is based upon God's foreknowledge or the election of his own, and he's to make them holy. In verse 4, it says that he's chosen us in him, that is Jesus, before the world was ever formed. Number one, that we should be holy. Isn't that encouraging? Are you struggling with sin? Are you in a Christian battle or warfare? Well, number one, God has chosen you. If you're a Christian tonight and you can say that, the number one victory already had is that you are holy. You have been taken from the world and set apart to God. That's what that word holy means. Set

0: aside, and you have been ordained for God's purposes. You are holy. Doesn't mean you glow at night. Doesn't mean you glow in the daytime. Doesn't mean there's a little halo or there's an aura about you. You ever have somebody come up and say, you know, there's such a strong aura around you? Well, that has nothing to do with being holy. Holy is, God says you're holy. And you're just as holy if you gave your heart to the Lord last Sunday as Billy Graham is tonight. Isn't that amazing? He's not more holy. He's just as holy as you are. Isn't that great? I love that. I need that bad. The second thing in verse 4 is that we are without blame before Him in love. That means nobody can bring anything against us. Man, do we believe this? If we believe this, we would get Pentecostal on the spot. How many people in your life pick on you? Man, you know what? You're overweight. Oh man, now you're too skinny. You're too short. You're too tall. Can't you do a good job? Come on. You're always late. No, you always stay late. And it's just, forget it. It's nuts. It's crazy. And God says, you're blameless before me. All because of Christ Jesus. And we're going to see what kind of effect that should have upon our lives in a moment. God has determined all of this beforehand, that we should be holy, yes. That we should be blameless, yes. But also this, we know from Romans 8:29 that we are adopted into the family of God. That's one of His purposes for predestination, that we've all been adopted. That's good news. And the second thing is Romans 8:29 and 30, it says that we're to be conformed to the image of His Son. That's why you're having a rough time today. That's why you're having a rough Christian experience, possibly. We used to warn people when they used to come to the home Bible study. Oh, nice to meet you. What's your name? John. Oh, nice to meet you, John. Hey, I'm not kidding. Ask somebody who was there. We'd pull people aside and say, you sure you want to come to this home fellowship? Then when we started across the street in Unit 14, you sure you want to come to this church? Because every time somebody would say, oh man, we found our home, their life would explode. And the reason why that's true, it's not because we're jinxed, it's because if you open the Bible and read the Bible, God is going to be molding and shaping you into the image of His Son, but Satan, the enemy, will not let that go unchallenged. That's why, listen, it's much easier to check out, tune out, drop out, and go to a place where the Word's not being proclaimed, and you just kind of exist, and it'll be much smoother for you. For now.
1: 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Once again, here's Pastor Jack.
0: Predestination. He says right here, in love, having predestined us. Jot it down in your notes. Predestination involves a choice on God's part. It involves a choice on God's part. Number two, it is determined by Him in love. That's what it says in verse 5, technically, at the end of verse 4. It's been determined in love. And sneak way ahead, months ahead, to verse 13. And look where it says, in Him you also trusted, after you heard the word of truth, the gospel of your salvation, in whom also, having believed, you were sealed with the Holy Spirit of promise. You know what that verse means? That verse clearly teaches that it involves a choice on man's part. Predestination, that is God's foreknowledge, Him working in the lives of those whom He knew would come to receive Him in your time, in your life. The announcement goes out to the world, come. God knew that you would choose Christ whenever you did. God also knew, before time was ever created, those who would reject Him. In God's foreknowledge, He predestined those of you who would accept Christ to make that commitment in Him and to believe in Him. He knew that in advance. And so because that's true, He has been working in your life. before you were ever born. It's amazing. Why? God's foreknowledge. Why? Because He's predestined us to be transformed or formed into the image, conformed into the image of His Son. Well, how does that happen? Your whole life. BC, before Christ, and after Christ. He's been working in you. But it depends in some aspect upon man's choosing. Why do you say that? Does that mean we have some power over us getting saved or not? God saves us, but we respond to His invitation. Does that mean we get any credit? No, because in His foreknowledge, in predestinating us, we respond to the opportunity. He knew it, so He brings the invitation to us. Do you see that? In other words, He could have played hardball and never given us the invitation at all. Some of you look like you're about ready to have a heart attack. Remember the old thing about the parade? You've heard it 1,000 times. It works perfect. The guy on the corner, remember that? Y'all remember that. Does anybody not remember that? Okay, for you. Here it is. If we go to Pasadena and we stand on the corner of Colorado and another street and Sierra Madre, and then another street, as the parade begins, though we may be a mile apart and I'm waiting for the parade to come, it's just now passing in front of you. And I hear it on the radio. I've got Bob Eubanks on there and I'm listening to whatever her other name is with the red hair, and they're coming. And they're coming. And you see the parade coming. You see it there and you see it going. And I'm calling you on your cellular phone. I'm saying, has the McDonald's float been by? Yeah, I've already seen it. I haven't seen it yet. Well, keep looking, because my past is still your future. Okay, I'm waiting. Here comes the McDonald's float. It's ancient history to you down the street, but now it's the present moment for me. Now that's a real problem, because we live in time. But a very poor analogy is God gets over the parade in a helicopter and He sees it in front of you, in front of me. He sees the parade from the beginning to the very end. He sees the guy with the poop scoopers behind the horses. He sees the whole thing, and He sees the cleanup crew, and He saw the guys lay down the tape before the parade ever started. It's all one moment with Him. And because that's true, God knew in advance, because time is all done with Him, who would choose Him. And those who would choose Him, He's predestined to be conformed to the image of His Son. Now, you can freak out about that, or you can just full on receive it and say, amen! You go, God! I love it! This is great! And we'll enjoy that. In God's sovereignty, though that be all true, He has provided man with the responsibility of choice. Everybody wants choice. God says, well, I've given you a choice. But remember, like we mentioned last week, we will be held responsible for our choices. But God, in His sovereign creative powers, has given man the ability to choose to agree or disagree with God, with what God does. And you look at the Garden of Eden, you've got Adam and Eve there. And the whole thing about predestination, did God know they were going to fail? Yes. Did God make them fail? No. But because God knew they were going to blow it, because He gave them the free moral agency of choice, God built in a redemptive factor, and that is He set two angels. Wasn't it two angels? An angel. At least two. One, two. Anyway, with a flaming sword to guard the tree of life after they had fallen. Because if they would have gone over there and eaten that fruit, and then they would have run over and said, you know, we've blown the whole day, let's just go for it all the way, and run over and eaten the tree of life, then you and I never would have been able to have been redeemed. That's why God sent an angel to protect that tree. If they would have eaten that fruit, they would have been experiencing an eternal existence of death, spiritual death. And we never would have been born again. We could have never been saved. Why? Because God's engineered choice into the factor. And that's an important thing. First point, look at the end. Verse 4, we'll touch on it for a moment. First point, the believer's peace of mind. It says here, in love. And this is the truth of predestination. It is done in love. It says, just as He chose us in Him before the foundation of the world that we should be holy and without blame before Him in love, predestination is accomplished and worked out in God's heart through love. Listen, it was determined before time began. We've made that clear. It has been based upon God's foreknowledge. You understand that. It is not, though, without man's responsibility. Evangelism, to be evangelism, must have a double-edged sword, people. Does the Bible tell us to go out and evangelize? Yes. If the 5 points of Calvinism, let's say, are true, then why evangelize? The 5 points of Calvinism basically says in a nutshell, you know what? God knows those who are coming. He's foreordained them. And it doesn't matter what you do. They're going to come. They're just going to come. And unfortunately, by the way, I hold to 3 points of the 5-point view. I disagree with 2 of them. And I'll talk about that in a minute. But the fact is, Jesus has told us to evangelize. If everything has been set, predetermined, then why evangelize at all? Let's just, you know, check out and go watch a movie or, you know, play golf in the flood or whatever we do. Why do it? But Jesus says, go out into all the world, listen, all the world, and preach the gospel to how many creatures? All of them. Charles Spurgeon used to practice preaching to cows based upon that verse. He would practice, stand on the fence and preach to cows. And somebody said, you're nuts. What are you doing? He says, I'm preaching to all creatures. All. All in the Greek means all in the English. It means all. But there's a responsibility for us to evangelize. God says so. And there is also a responsibility to those who hear the message to respond. Billy Graham says that if he presents the true gospel of Christ, he never worries about decisions being made. He said he does not care if a hand goes up or not. He knows that he said he's faithful to preach the gospel. Decisions will be made. Some yes, some no. Maybe all of them will be no. Maybe all of them will be yes. His responsibility is to preach the gospel. In 2 Corinthians 2:14, you ought to jot this down next to your margin. It's an amazing verse. Strange verse. 2 Corinthians 2:14 says, now thanks be to God who always leads us in triumph in Christ and through us diffuses the fragrance of His knowledge in every place. For we are to God the fragrance of Christ among those who are being saved. Isn't that amazing? We're perfumed to God among those who are being saved. God loves evangelism. And among those who are perishing. Verse 16 says, to the one we are the aroma of death leading to death. And to the other we are the aroma of life leading to life. Isn't that amazing? In other words, the gospel goes out and some respond to everlasting life. Some reject to everlasting destruction. And whose choice is that? It is not God's. In Hebrews 3:7, the apostle says there, as the Holy Spirit says today, if you will hear His voice, do not harden your heart as in the day of rebellion. Why does He say that? Because when we give the gospel out to people, because predestination's true and God is sovereign in His love, we have to make it clear that you should not receive the message of the gospel in vain. There may be people, in fact, I know that there's people who traffic in and out of this church on Sundays and Wednesdays who are not born again. And yet they're so faithful to come. They don't agree with the gospel. And what they do not know is that every time an opportunity is provided for them to choose Christ, they reject. It becomes harder for them to ever come to faith in Christ. Now, are they predestined by God or are they not? That's not for me to determine. It's not for me to care. Your responsibility and mine is to give forth the word and let the chips, so to speak, land where they may. God makes the decision on that.
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0: 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And please, if you're ever in the Southern California area, come see us at Calvary Chapel Chino Hills. We'd love to see you there in person. It has been so good to be with you today, and I pray you find yourself in the grace and mercy of our Lord Jesus Christ. 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
5: Acronyms appear every day in our conversations. For example, when texting, LOL means laugh out loud, and BFF means best friends forever. Here's an acronym that might help you when praying. ASK. A stands for asking. Jesus said, ask and it will be given to you. S stands for seeking. Jesus said, seek and you will find. K stands for knocking. Jesus said, knock and it will be opened to you. Is prayer really as easy as Jesus makes it sound? It is if you ask and keep on asking, seek and keep on seeking, knock and keep on knocking. And so the next time you ASK, expect Jesus to RSVP.
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7: With SRN News, I'm Keith Peters in Washington. Attorneys for Krista Pike are releasing an update about her condition following Wednesday night's botched execution attempt. They say she remains in critical condition in a Nashville hospital, is unconscious and on a ventilator. Pike is also being treated for swollen, burned, and blistered arms. President Trump is backing Alabama's Republican candidate for governor, Tommy Tuberville. In the latest stop in his midterm push, Trump told supporters in Mobile Friday they have to get out and vote. Trump is pumping up Republican candidates as he celebrates the groundbreaking of Mobile's new $4 billion bridge. On Wall Street, the Dow up by 250 points, the NASDAQ rose 319, the S&P 500 advanced 56. More details at srnnews.com.
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10: The Bible keeps pushing us toward these pursuits that are toward service, that have eternal impact, not toward our self-centeredness and not toward just making an impression in this world, which, you know, is like a vapor.
11: That's Pastor Gary Thomas sharing biblical wisdom for living a fulfilling life. And he's back with us today on Focus on the Family with Jim Daly. Thanks for joining us. I'm John Fuller.
9: And I've been so challenged by what Gary has shared so far, because these lies that he's talking about are things all of us have struggled with. Yesterday, we talked about several of the lies in Gary's book, including the lie that you need to be comfortable. So get the Focus on the Family app to listen to that full episode. And we're here to help you not just survive, but to thrive in Christ. I love that tagline. It's on purpose. We are going to be covering some of the barriers that might be in your way to the abundant life that Christ provides. So stick with us. This is going to be good content.
11: Yeah, Gary is an excellent writer and communicator. He's got a number of books on topics related to marriage and spiritual growth. He's currently on the pastoral teaching team up the road a bit in Highlands Ranch, Colorado at Cherry Hills Community Church. Now, today we're going to be discussing his book, The Life You Were Reborn to Live, and we've got details on our website.
9: Gary, welcome back. It's so good to have you. And man, we covered some things yesterday that were really tender. And we're all kind of shackled by things in this life. You know, I'm so grateful that Paul said, I see through the glass dimly, right? But especially in this area of adversity, and I think in the West, particularly here in the U.S., man, we see ourselves as blessed when we're on top of it all. Yet the scripture, that great scripture that says he's close to the brokenhearted and saves those crushed in spirit, almost like a prerequisite that the Holy Spirit is seeking. Because it's humility. That's what that is. When you're crushed in spirit, you're humble. You're not thinking you're the best. But as a competitor, as a guy that enjoyed winning when I played football and, you know, just being on top of it, I struggle with this one. This is one where, you know, I'm asking myself, that self-centered salvation, that's not the Spirit of God, is it?
10: I don't know who said it, because I heard many people say it, but it's true. Before God can use you, he must break you.
9: Yeah, now
10: I've heard major pastors say that. I've heard that. And it gets back to my mentor, J.I. Packer, had this thing I love, because he challenges self-centered salvation and our addiction to comfort with this. He says, it's a mistake to imagine that the good for which God works is our unbroken ease and comfort. I thought that. God's goal is rather our sanctification and Christlikeness, the true holiness that is the highway to happiness. And so before God can use us, he often has to break us. I tell in the book the story of I came down with keratoconus. It's a degenerative eye disease where you have a misshapen cornea. And when I was first diagnosed, there really wasn't any way that they could treat it except for replacing the cornea. It didn't freak me out so much, because when he saw how bad my eyesight is, it's like 2400, which 2500 is the worst. So
9: you're right there on the edge for an award.
10: But he said, well, it could be a brain tumor, it could be this or that. And then they came back, it's keratoconus, and they gave me pamphlets. Well, here's a support group for it. I said, I don't need a support group. I thought you told me I might have a brain tumor. I can live with one eye. And I kind of do. My brain doesn't use my other eye. But because I've lived with this, and it's just the main problem, you know, John, you're active. When I'm riding a bike, it's a real pain because it's my left eye. I can't see. Well, you shoot, but you shoot with one eye, right? You can get those animals down with one eye.
12: I have a balance issue, so I'm totally tracking with you.
10: Yeah, and so it's hard for me on the bike. It scares my wife, but I still love to ride. But when my daughter in her early 30s came down with that, immediately we were on it. You got to get checked out. And yeah, she was diagnosed with it, and they're able to treat it.
9: So she was ahead of the curve because of you.
10: Because I had keratoconus, she's never going to have to live with it.
9: Wow.
10: And if you're to ask me as a dad, do you want to live with this so that your daughter doesn't? I mean, what dad would say? Yeah, absolutely. That's it. That's exactly how Paul says ministry works. Yeah. Addicts that now help other addicts, people with broken marriages that now help other people with broken marriages. We were talking about Bo Mitchell, who's been on here before. They've had issues. You think of Chuck Colson, what he went through, how God used what people thought was either something done to them or their greatest failure. It can be both. Became a platform for incredible ministry for the rest of
9: their life. They both went to prison.
10: Yeah.
9: For those that don't know.
10: And if you're addicted to comfort, prison isn't in your plans.
9: Right.
10: But how much God has used that to bless others.
9: Hey, Gary, I want to take a small break
13: in our discussion, because some people listening and watching might be going, man, they're just laying on the guilt right now. Yeah. I mean, who can live that way? Does God really dislike us if we want to have an air conditioner and a washer and dryer and a refrigerator that keeps our food cold? So just clarify that for the critic who's going, yeah, we're not going back to the caveman days.
10: We don't have to look for crosses. Life in this fallen world will bring them to us. Mm. The whole idea, though, is the attitude. Because my whole passion for this book is, will you love Jesus more when you go through this? Because you're going to go through it. And I don't want the lie that somehow God is unhappy with you because you're facing it, or that you should be angry with God. I share in the book a story for me. I've run distance running my entire life, from the time I was a teenager in high school. And yet I've had these knee issues that now have become more serious, where I don't know if I'll ever be able to run another one again. My orthopedic surgeon who worked on my knee said, you probably shouldn't, you're going to cause more problems. But going through this, realizing I need adversity, I came out of it with this. Instead of being bitter, God, I can't believe you'd take this away. I need it for my health, for my emotional health, for my relational health, my mental health, my spiritual health. I realize what I need most is to be close to God, not to run. And if I let the inability to run become a point of contention between me and God, I'm still not going to be able to run, but I lose what I value most and what I need most, what I depend upon most. And so adversity is going to come. Discomfort is going to come. Don't seek it out. We're not talking about being a masochist. I think that's a mental illness. That's not spiritual health. But if you accept that we're all an unfinished product.
13: And don't make an idol of it.
10: We're an unfinished product. There's a lot that God has to refine. And maybe there's a lot that God wants to do in your life. Maybe God wants to use you in ways you can't even imagine. But he's got to burn off a few things before he can put you in the game.
13: Yeah, Gary, when you said that about your knees, the one thing, I'm recovering from my second rotator cuff. That's why I'm not really moving my right arm very well here. But when you said that, you know, that God somehow took that ability from you, I want to, just for a second, let's explore that. Because people, you know, God could also say to you, well, you put 50 years of running on those knees that weren't meant to do that. And, I, you know, just have a little fun with that. But there are people with serious illnesses.
10: Oh,
13: and
10: yes.
13: They, some will have anger toward God because if God loved me, he wouldn't do this.
10: Right.
13: Is God really the puppeteer, or is it partially the fact that we wear our bodies out? We may not eat right. We may not exercise right. We may not eat, you know, we're eating too much processed food, you know, all those things.
10: Yeah.
13: So I want to be a little careful there that everything's attached to God's puppeteering. And, you know, you're running a little too much, Gary. You're not spending enough time with me. So I'm going to give you knee arthritis so you can sit and talk with me. I don't think it's that way. But I don't know. You're the pastor.
10: Yeah. Well, there are many causes. That's why I hate to answer that question with a direct yes or no. There are consequences. If you drink your liver into failure, that's a consequence.
13: Right.
10: But we've all known people who get lung cancer who have never smoked.
13: Yeah.
10: So I think some of those are unanswerable questions. I don't present myself as a Bible answer man. As a pastor, I'm trying to help people process it, that we have to surrender. Because even if God didn't cause it, and I'm not saying he does, they're saying, well, God could heal it. He's healed this person and that person. Mm-hmm. He hasn't healed me.
13: Yeah.
10: And when I look historically at how awful life was for the saints that preceded us, you know, giants of the faith, Charles Spurgeon, who lived with depression for his entire career. The Apostle Paul, who lived with a thorn in his flesh. Now, some people would say that wasn't physical, but he lived with something in his life that was at least uncomfortable. He said, God, please take it away. And God said, no, I'm not going to do that. God used Paul literally to perform miracles for others, but he didn't give Paul the miracle to release that discomfort. And so,
13: great reminder.
10: Mm. I just come to the point that my attitude is to surrender. If people want to get into a great classic on this, Thomas Brooks, Mute Christian Under the Smarting Rod, is one of the great Christian classics on how we will learn most when we're quiet in our suffering and try to learn the lessons instead of just chitter-chattering. God, you got to
13: what a title.
10: Yeah, well,
13: I mean,
10: a friend of mine who I'm sure I've mentioned him on these podcasts before, he so inspires me. He was a weightlifter. He got MS when he was first diagnosed. I mean, athleticism was his identity. And he kept saying,
14: God, heal me, heal me, heal me, heal me, heal me. He said, I prayed all day. Heal me, heal me, heal me, heal me. Until God finally stopped him and said, Daryl, I'm going to heal you, but I'm going to use MS to heal something you're not aware of, and that's your pride.
13: Wow.
14: 30 years later, I'm talking to his wife. She didn't connect these. She just said, Gary, Daryl is the most humble man I've ever known. And God uses him in so many powerful ways. When he was athletic and charismatic, he commanded the room. And he thought he needed to be healed of this. And God said, I'm going to use this that you don't like to cure this that you're not even aware of. God loves us. He wants to use us. And look, if we could see what he's preparing for us, as Paul did, Paul got to see the third heaven. And I think that's why he was willing to endure every discomfort on the earth. He's telling them, hey, guys, just hang on for a little bit. Here's what's coming.
13: Yeah.
14: If we could see that, we wouldn't complain about a hot or cold shower. And I'm not, look, I'm not diminishing the pain of going through real physical travails. I've got some of my closest friends, real physical travail right now. But I still think what Paul says, it pales in comparison. If we could see the glory that's ahead of us, our complaints would cease and so we would serve and surrender.
13: You write also in the book about, and these are your words, but rejecting earthly splendor. And, you know, we're in that orbit right here, so we'll talk about that. But it's in the context of something else you said, which is to, you reject earthly splendor to live a rich toward God life.
14: Yes.
13: Put that together for us.
14: The world is telling us what will make you happy. And God says there's something entirely different that will make you happy. And we have to completely reject being conformed to this world, that I will be happier if I look younger than I am, if I'm wealthier than I am, if I'm well known more than I am. When scripture would say, actually, you'll be happier if you become a wiser person, if you become a selfless servant, if you focus on eternity over acclaim. What matters for us in eternity is what one person thinks of us, not what a crowd thinks of us. If you're trying to please the crowd, you're always going to be susceptible to compromising your faith. But if you live a rich toward God life, there's an audience of one that you want to please. I think the best example of that is in the book of Acts. Months before the Apostle Paul died, he's brought in front of Agrippa II and Bernice.
13: I love this scene.
14: Agrippa II was on the cusp of decades of influence and opulence and wealth and success. He cozied up to the Roman powers and was just so well, living a very immoral life. Bernice was not his wife. She was his sister, but they lived like husband and wife. There were lots of rumors, but people were afraid to say anything because you could lose your head if you said anything. So Paul's brought in months before he dies, pulled out of a prison, scrawny. His back looks like a monstrosity of scars. I'm sure he's smelly. The Pharisees are saying of Paul, he's not fit to live. And you look at that and you'd say, Agrippa wins and Paul loses. He's got all the power, all the comfort, all the wealth, all the acclaim. Paul has nothing, and he's soon going to die. 2,000 years later, I don't think there's a day in the world where Paul isn't studied, quoted, preached on.
13: Think of that.
14: Not a day. I think you could say an hour. Everywhere. Somebody's studying, reading his words. If I say in a church, Paul said, everybody knows who I'm talking about. If I go to anybody and say, well, Agrippa II said, they're like, who? What? You look at that scene and it looked like Agrippa won. He didn't. Paul won. So it's the rich toward God life is looking at who wins, not by the world's current definition. When Jesus said, such it will be of everyone who does not live a life that is rich toward God. And he was talking about a person who said, I'm going to build bigger barns and eat, drink, and be merry, for tomorrow we may die. And then he loses it the next night.
13: Yeah.
11: Wow, what a reminder, Gary. And Gary Thomas is our guest today on Focus on the Family with Jim Daly. He's sharing some pretty convicting thoughts about the lies that hurt our relationship with God. And to discover even more of his insights about spiritual living, look for his book called The Life You Were Reborn to Live, Dismantling 12 Lies That Rob Your Intimacy with God. We've got that here on our website, and that's focusonthefamily.com/broadcast.
13: Gary, let me pick up on the idea of pursuing wisdom, and we'll probably end here with the next couple of questions. But pursuing wisdom, the scripture, and I know you'll quote it for us, it's one of the main things we're supposed to do, mm-hmm. is pursue wisdom and to cherish it, to treat it better than gold or silver. And if you want to live a rich, full life, you will pursue wisdom. Okay, with that baseline, so many things are distracting us. Yeah. We've got AI coming on. Well, if I need wisdom, I'll just go to AI. Ask her what to do, or him, whatever you want to call it. But the point is, there's something about the human heart pursuing wisdom that makes your spirit, your soul, better. Right. Speak to that.
14: The Bible goes out of its way to exalt wisdom, that it's really the one race we don't want to neglect to run. Proverbs 16:16 says, "How much better to get wisdom than gold, to get insight rather than silver." And Jim, how many people at the end of this year are thinking, I'm more concerned about, has my retirement number grown, or am I wiser this year than I was last year?
13: Whew, that's a great comparison.
14: And we talk about why the church was in the shape it was. Hosea 4:6 tells us, my people are destroyed from lack of knowledge. That it's because we don't value wisdom. And so we're on these, I think, these vain pursuits. I keep talking about it, but the world thinks I'm going to have a more successful life. It's more important to look younger than I am rather than to focus on becoming wiser than I am. Eventually, that's a losing battle. Your knees are going to tell the true story eventually. Right. You can do a lot of things to your face, but eventually people are going to realize this person isn't in their 20s anymore. But if women would say, look, what if you could give a wiser mom or grandmother or wife or sister or friend to the church than a woman that looks younger than she really is? And what is a better gift you can give to the world? Because if I'm trying to look younger, I'm trying to impress people. If I'm trying to become wiser, I want to be a resource to people. Mm. What makes more spiritual sense? And the same thing with wealth. Why do I want more wealth? So that I can feel comfortable, so that I can spend it on myself? Or do I want to have wisdom, a spiritual wealth that is there only to give away? Mm-hmm. And so the Bible keeps pushing us toward these pursuits that are towards service, that have eternal impact, not toward our self-centeredness and not toward just making an impression in this world, which, you know, is like a vapor.
13: Mm-hmm. You know, one thing, Gary, we often will say this very quickly. You know, I'd like to read the Christian classics. I'd like to be informed, but, you know, it's a load. I've got work. But what you encourage people to do is take that inventory. How much time are you on social media? How much time are you watching sports? Ouch. You know, those things that we're replacing the pursuit of wisdom with. And that's another cold slap of reality to say that's not a good enough reason to say I'm too busy. Mm-hmm. Really.
14: My catchphrase is try to read more than you watch. And when I say this, I know we talk to a lot of moms here too. Moms, if you're raising kids, screen time literally makes us more stupid. There was a 2015 study published in the journal Cerebral Cortex. I know you all probably get that at home. You might have missed this issue.
12: I get it weekly.
14: It shows that watching too much TV or screen time actually alters the composition of the human brain. It lowers IQ. It frustrates our kids' language acquisition. It increases psychological difficulties. They have a more difficult time facing stress, greater anxiety, more depression. It reduces their attention, and it reduces their ability to manage anger. Whereas reading strengthens the neural pathways. And so if you can encourage your kids to read more than they watch, you're building up their brain rather than diminishing it. You're helping them become who God created them to be, and who the world doesn't want them to be. I got to tell you this. The world doesn't want intelligent, thoughtful, logical Christians like Dorothy Sayers and C.S. Lewis, those that could just unlock the wisdom of heaven. They want people who are focused on being entertained and put into a catatonic state. So they just go along and they're good little citizens of the world rather than powerful servants of the kingdom of God.
13: That's a great statement. I think we have sufficiently, well, let me be personal. You have sufficiently slapped me upside the head. And I'm sure people watching and listening feel the same way in a good way. You know, it's kind of like a good football coach that's going to motivate you to play better by riding you a little bit, right? Because he knows that response mechanism, your competitiveness. And as Paul writes about that, run the race to win it.
14: Yes.
13: And so in this context, the practical things that we can do, and I'm giving you the moaning and the complaining, so set it up. We're in a counseling session. You're saying, this guy needs more wisdom. And I say, well, Gary, I'd like to, but I'm just too busy. Give me two or three practical things that you would counsel as a pastor, that man or woman in front of you, that gives you the excuses, and how you would say, here's two things I'd like you to try.
14: Okay. It begins with valuing wisdom. You won't make the sacrifices. The proverb writer says, though it cost all you have, get understanding. So Proverbs says there's a cost. It's going to cost you some entertainment, some screen time, some comfort. But if you value it, you're going to pursue it. If I could tell a story about my son, he got two master degrees at Harvard, which is significant because they get all of the great titans of industry, the people who write literature, actors, Hollywood moguls, you name it. They all want to give a lecture there at Harvard. And I saw Graham, because he was doing two masters there during a vacation. One was an MBA and one was public policy with the Kennedy School. And he was reading this very long book that I couldn't see how it could fit in with the MBA or the public policy program. I said, what's up with this? He said, well, I've noticed something that's in common with all of the super successful people who lecture at Harvard. I said, what's that? They watch little television and they read a lot of books. And I felt like if I want to make the most of my life, I should probably do the same thing. So first, value wisdom. Second, I think it's amazing how much you can read if you will devote the time. For me, it's in the morning. I'm reading from three sources in the morning. I'm reading from scripture. I read from a Christian classic. I read from a contemporary book. I like to read good novels because I think it increases my EQ. Emotional intelligence. I'm a guy. It helps me become more aware of that. I'm reading books as I'm studying and whatnot. But so history, biography, good novels, theology. I think every Christian should be studying one good doctrine a year. This last 2025 was the 1700th anniversary of the Nicene Creed. So I read a couple books on the Nicene Creed and the Trinity. That will make your brain spin a little bit, trying to figure that out. But if you just do that a year, this year I'm going to read on the atonement. Maybe I'll read on the ascension. Maybe I'll read on doctrines of grace. You know, just every year you decide you're going to have one thing. And if you just set aside that time, almost all of us have the time. When you look at the average screen time now, it can be 8 to 9 hours a day.
13: Yeah, wow.
14: Nobody's going to be reading 8 or 9 hours a day. So let me just be honest. So can you take one of those hours and watch screens for 7 hours a day? And it doesn't have to be just reading. My wife will stress this. Good podcasts like Focus on the Family. I mean, there's wisdom that you can get as you're driving down the road. You don't have to be reading a book. Podcasts, there are lectures. I think most of us need more than one sermon a week. Modern church life is such that we want a 30, 35-minute sermon once a week. In other ages of the church, they would put up with two-hour sermons, and then they'd have one Sunday night and one Wednesday. Well, with what we have available online, you can get some of the best preaching in the world on a regular basis.
13: Well, there's the challenge, and we need to aim for that and try it. I mean, if you're spending that kind of time on social media, cut the eighth of it out and see if you can do better just taking that time to do some reading. Gary, a wonderful discussion these past 2 days about how to get on track to make the kingdom of heaven come to this earth through your efforts in Christ. I mean, there's so many things, I can't even recap it all in terms of conforming to the Word, not the Word conforming to you. We've covered all those things. And let me just say a simple thank you for the hard work you put into the book to remind us what it means to be Christian and to take it more seriously. I appreciate it.
14: Thank you. These truths have changed my life. I have much less success trying to lose the same 20 pounds I've been trying to lose for the last 5 years since I haven't been able to run. But I feel like I lose a lot of spiritual weight when I get rid of the lies that I've heard in this world that nobody questions, going to Scripture and seeing the truth. It's like taking a spiritual bath.
13: That's it.
14: It is the life we were reborn to live. There's no better life to live.
13: Well, it's so true, Gary. And, you know, the Scripture, it is the mirror of truth. It looks right in our hearts and says, you know, what it is it sees in us, right? And it's that's part of it. Let me turn to the listener and just ask you to get in touch with us if you're struggling with some of these lies and could use some extra support to know, like Gary said, what is true. We have a team of caring Christian counselors available for consultations completely free. You can sign up at our website. Another next step is to get a copy of Gary's great book. It's one of the best resources out there for growing in your walk with the Lord. 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Thank the Lord there is a voice in the wilderness. 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
11: 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I'm John Fuller, inviting you back next time as we once again help you and your family thrive in Christ.

0: God wants true disciples, ones that think like Him, talk like Him, walk like Him, disciples that bring shalom to the chaos of this world. 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
2: He wanted to be known for doing his best. His best made him Major League Baseball's most valuable player. 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
3: With SRN News, I'm Keith Peters in Washington. Attorneys for Krista Pike are releasing an update about her condition following Wednesday night's botched execution attempt. They say she remains in critical condition in a Nashville hospital, is unconscious and on a ventilator. Pike is also being treated for swollen, burned, and blistered arms. President Trump is backing Alabama's Republican candidate for governor, Tommy Tuberville. In the latest stop in his midterm push, Trump told supporters in Mobile Friday they have to get out and vote. Trump is pumping up Republican candidates as he celebrates the groundbreaking of Mobile's new $4 billion bridge. On Wall Street, the Dow up by 250 points, the NASDAQ rose 319, the S&P 500 advanced 56. More details at srnnews.com.
4: Acronyms appear every day in our conversations. 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Here's an acronym that might help you when praying. ASK. A stands for asking. Jesus said, ask and it will be given to you. S stands for seeking. Jesus said, seek and you will find. K stands for knocking. Jesus said, knock and it will be opened to you. Is prayer really as easy as Jesus makes it sound? It is if you ask and keep on asking, seek and keep on seeking, knock and keep on knocking. And so the next time you ask, expect Jesus to RSVP.
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4: 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Here's an acronym that might help you when praying. ASK. A stands for asking. Jesus said, ask and it will be given to you. S stands for seeking. Jesus said, seek and you will find. K stands for knocking. Jesus said, knock and it will be opened to you. Is prayer really as easy as Jesus makes it sound? It is if you ask and keep on asking, seek and keep on seeking, knock and keep on knocking. And so the next time you ask, expect Jesus to RSVP.
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7: How can we get breakthrough so that we can better see who God is, so that we can better understand His love? I want to encourage you today to contend with me for spiritual breakthrough.

0: The greatest breakthrough, it isn't something that changes your circumstances. It's something that changes you. Welcome to Discovering the Jewish Jesus. I'm your host, Dustin Roberts, and today Rabbi Schneider continues his series on spiritual breakthrough, and he asks us to take a personal and honest look at what we're really chasing. You may reach the goal, get the recognition, or accomplish what you set out to do, but then what? Maybe the breakthrough you need has to happen on a deeper level. Now, let's listen as Rabbi begins today's teaching.
1: I have a special anointing on my life for breakthrough. I don't say that lightly. There is something that the Lord has placed upon me, which has propelled me to enter into places that others have not yet entered into. And I believe that the anointing that's on me can be imparted in some way into your life. Now, when we speak of spiritual breakthrough, we can look at it from two different perspectives. We can look at it, number one, circumstantially. Sometimes we're looking for breakthrough in our lives, in our circumstances. And this is important, obviously. Maybe you're wanting to get a breakthrough in your career or in your job. You're wanting a promotion. Maybe you're wanting a breakthrough with your finances. Maybe you're wanting a breakthrough in your relationship with your mom or dad or in-laws. So many different types of breakthroughs that we're contending for or desiring to have happen in our life. Maybe you've been trying to buy a home and haven't been able to purchase one. You're looking for a breakthrough. Whatever it might be, breakthrough in our circumstances is legitimate and important, and we should obviously be looking to the Lord and contending for Him to be at work in our life so that we can be propelled forward in His Spirit to get breakthrough in our circumstances. Some of you maybe looking for breakthrough in your ministry. Maybe you feel that the Lord has given you a spiritual gift or some type of ministry that He's called you into, and you're looking for Him to open doors or to connect you with the right people, with the right relationships, so that the gift and the anointing that's on your life can enter into a deeper way into the earth. You're looking for a breakthrough, perhaps, in your ministry. There's another type of breakthrough that at the end of the day, beloved, is more important than even these first two. And that is spiritual breakthrough. What I mean by that is that at the end of the day, our circumstances are always changing. Nothing we know is constant in our circumstances. For example, let's say that you were looking for a breakthrough in your career. Let's say that you're going to law school right now and you flunked the LSATs, which are the tests that attorneys are prospective attorneys take in order to get their license to practice law, and you failed the LSAT the first time, and you're looking for breakthrough to be able to pass the second time. All these things are important, but think about this using that example that I want to make applicable for all of us today. Let's say you're that attorney. You want to get your license to practice law. You took the bar exam to become an attorney the first time. You flunked. Now you're going back the second time, you're praying for breakthrough that you'll pass it. Baruch Hashem, let's say you pass it. Praise God. But what will happen when you're 65 or 70 years old and no longer

0: 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We're often quick to say, if there's anything I can do, just let me know. But what if we stopped waiting to be asked and simply showed up? On the If There Is Anything I Can Do podcast, Pam McConnell shares real stories, biblical wisdom, and practical ways to walk alongside people through grief, loss, and life's hardest moments. 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
1: That room, what do those pieces of furniture mean to you? I mean, very little. I mean, you may like the furniture. They may have good practical purposes. But at the end of the day, those pieces of furniture are not what can fill your soul. Those pieces of furniture that you're observing, they're outside of you. You can look at them. You can appreciate them. You may like the aesthetic appearance of them. They may serve a functional purpose. But those pieces of furniture, beloved one, mean very little in terms of how much your soul is satisfied in its center, in its core. They don't mean anything. I remember years ago when I was going through a very difficult time in my life. I graduated high school, so I'm going back many, many years now. And as some of you know, that I was a very, very committed athlete in school. I wrestled all through school, got a small scholarship to wrestle in college. But wrestling to me was everything. It was my identity. It was all I thought about. I didn't see beyond it. And when I graduated high school and I walked off that wrestling mat for the last time, realizing that as I looked into the future, now entering into adulthood, leaving my parents' home, having to get ready for some type of career, which I had no idea what that would be. I didn't know Yeshua yet. That wrestling no longer meant anything to me. It was so important to me for so many years. And now all of a sudden, when I was graduating high school, I realized it didn't mean a hill of beans. And I remember when that happened to me, I was so lost. I was so depressed. I was so hopeless. I lacked purpose. I lacked destiny. I was confused. And I remember in that state, sitting in my family room, I'm living in my parents' house at the time, sitting in my family room one day, looking out the back window of that family room. We lived in a pretty nice home. So I remember sitting in that family room, sitting on a couch there in this depressed, confused state. Wrestling was over. My purpose was gone. The circumstances changed. My identity disappeared with it. And I was looking out the back windows of this family room. And when I say the back windows, it was all one window. In other words, the entire back wall of that family room was one big window. It had a sliding glass door, and you could look totally outside into the backyard. And it was a beautiful room. I looked outside into the beautiful nature. But you know what? No matter how beautiful it was, as I looked out that family room window and even looked at all the beautiful furniture in that big family room, you know what? At the end of the day, as I was sitting there, none of those things could do anything for me. Looking outside didn't help me. Looking at the beautiful family room and the furniture in it, it didn't help me because my soul was lost and confused. I lacked purpose and direction, and everything outside of me, the family room and that which was outside of it, none of it could change what was in my soul. What I'm stressing, beloved one, is that our circumstances are like furniture in a room. They can't really do anything for us. We may get temporary enjoyment out of circumstances, and Baruch Hashem, praise God for great circumstances. I'm not putting it down. What I'm simply trying to do is to help you and I understand when we're talking about spiritual breakthrough, the thing that we should be thinking most about is how can we get breakthrough in the spirit? How can we get breakthrough into the light? How can we gain momentum in terms of being engaged in our soul with the power of the Ruach HaKodesh? How can we enter into empowerment? How can we come out of not seeing clearly to be able to see clearly in the Spirit? How can we get breakthrough? How can we get breakthrough so that we're able to break off our lives all self-accusation? How can we get breakthroughs that we can break off us all wrong self-images? How can we get breakthroughs so that we can better see who God is, so that we can better understand His love, so that we can better know Him

0: and his nature through the person of Yeshua. I want to encourage you today to contend with me for spiritual breakthrough. Too many of us are putting all the emphasis on the outside. We think if we shout something loud enough, it gives us more power. We think if we can change this circumstance in our life, we'll be happy. Again, outer circumstances are important, but we don't have, many of us, a sense that the real reality is internal. That's why Yeshua said, the Spirit of the Lord, he said, is outside you, but he will be in you. The mystery of the gospel, Paul told us, is Christ, the anointed one, in us, the hope of glory.
1: 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But God, he's moving to change that, we believe. And you know what? 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
0: So as we talk about spiritual breakthrough today, I want to encourage you to begin to withdraw your energy so that you're not so focused on what is outside of you, so that you're not projecting your thoughts thinking that the answer to your happiness is outside of you, but so that you begin to bring yourself back into your soul where the Spirit of the Lord is if you've received Jesus, and begin to learn how to function from the inside out. You see, people that are not in touch with this, if they're wanting to have breakthrough in the spiritual realm, they shout. And they think if they yell loud enough, it will create breakthrough. Or they keep on, Jesus said, don't be like these people that don't know God, that keep on repeating the same things over and over and over and over again, thinking that God is going to move because of their repetition. Now, what Jesus was teaching was that power is not in the external. It's not in how loud you shout. It's not in how many times you repeat a prayer. Many of that is just fear-based anyway. Rather, true spiritual power resides on the inside. And it begins, beloved ones, listen to me, with knowing that you've already got it. Let me say it again. Spiritual breakthrough begins by knowing that he's already in you and you've already got it. So you begin to move out of what you've already have rather than moving out of a deficit trying to make something happen that you don't have. The Bible says, in him we are complete. You see, when we begin our Christian walk, when we begin our walk in the Spirit, it's important to have spiritual disciplines that are outward-based. It's important, for example, to have a regimented format in which we're studying Scripture and specific things that we're doing in spiritual disciplines that we've built into our life. Those things are important, and they need to happen at the elementary levels. It begins by practicing spiritual disciplines that are based on the outside, Bible study, prayers, all these different things that can help us in our faith. But the problem is, if we continue only to focus on outward things without recognizing that there's a deeper level that's internal. This is why right before Yeshua raised Lazarus from the dead, he prayed and he said, Father, I thank you that you hear me. I know you hear me always, but I'm saying it that the people around would know that you hear me. You see, Jesus had developed that inward sense of knowing that God heard his softest whisper. When he prayed, He didn't have to pray out loud. He knew that God heard him. The slightest impulse of his heart, it's as if it was already done. Jesus knew that God heard him. Sometimes we think God doesn't hear us unless we say it out loud, unless we pray it loud enough, that the devil won't respond unless we scream it. But beloved, when we know that we've got it, when we know that God hears our softest whisper, we can retreat to dwelling within. And when we're able to comprehend that he's already in us and that we've already got it, we'll truly have spiritual breakthrough and walk in power. This is why the Lord said in the Tanakh, the day will come that I will answer them before they ask. What did God mean when he said, I will answer them before they ask? Well, if he's answering, the need or the desire must already be within us. Otherwise, he wouldn't have to answer. What God was saying there is they're going to become aware that I answer them before they can even get it out of their mouths. That's how close he is. In other words, now we think sometimes unless we say it out loud enough times, God won't hear us and he won't answer. But God wants us to realize that he hears us even if we don't say it out loud, even if we don't shout it, and he wants us to come to the place where we know he hears and answers the slightest impulse of our heart that's directed to him when we're walking with him. No good thing does he withhold to those who love him. And so, beloved, I want us, as we're speaking of spiritual breakthrough, what I'm trying to do is to help us understand that we're not just referring to those things that we're desiring to see God do that are on the outside. I'm wanting you to understand that the greatest breakthroughs of all happen when we become empowered through knowing that we're already complete in him, that he's already in us, and that we're already walking in fellowship with him. So let me just read by way of review today, beginning once again in 2 Samuel chapter 5, beginning in verse number 17. When the Philistines heard that they had anointed David king over Israel, all the Philistines went up to seek out David. And when David heard of it, he went down to the stronghold. I covered all this in my first two broadcasts. The point was the enemy attacked when David was anointed. And so you need to understand, as you're pressing forward in the Lord, as God has begun to work in your life, as God is moving you into greater victory and power, the enemy is going to respond to you. He's going to try to blow you back, even as the Philistines came against David as soon as David was anointed. It's a spiritual law. The enemy responds. Listen, people with supernatural anointings should expect to receive a supernatural attack. Now, this shouldn't scare you. It's just the dynamics of the kingdom. You see, God uses all things to work together for good. And it's through enduring the attack of the enemy, clinging to God as David did, warfaring in him through it, that we're confirmed in the Lord, that his anointing gets solidified in us. That's why, as I've been mentioning, the first thing that Yeshua did after he was baptized in the river by John was go into the wilderness where he did battle against the devil for 40 days. Why? Because God was perfecting him for his ministry. Jesus wasn't afraid of the attack. In fact, the Bible says it was the Spirit of the Lord that led Yeshua into the wilderness to do battle against the devil. So God matures you and I as his sons and daughters by teaching us how to resist, how to defend ourselves, and how to exercise authority from within over the enemy. And so to tie all this back around now, the way we exercise authority over the enemy is not just by screaming, not just by shouting, not just by making certain declarations. All those can be valid. But the way we exercise authority over the enemy is by knowing we've already got it. We come to a place where we're so confident that the enemy's like this to us. He can't even harass us. We don't even pay attention. We don't take the bait anymore. He already is subjected to us. And so having authority over the enemy begins by knowing that we already have dominion over him. Because greater is he that's in you than he that is in the world. He that's born of God overcomes the world. Hear the word of God, verse 18. Now the Philistines came and spread themselves out in the valley of Rephaim. What I'm going to teach is that the enemy doesn't just respond one time and in one way to our anointing, but he seeks to come in from multiple angles. But I want you to know you are more than a conqueror, and you will triumph through everything as you keep your eyes set on the Lord, on him who called you. And as you continue to put one foot in front of the other in his anointing, God is going to perfect you in his peace. And God's peace within you will crush Satan under your feet. Be strong. Be courageous. Press on. God loves you, and he's got a destiny for you that's greater than anything than you have ever imagined. The grass withers and the flowers fade, but the word of the Lord abides forever. I'm reading from the book of Jeremiah, chapter 17, verse 7. Blessed is the man who trusts in the Lord and whose trust is in the Lord. A true barometer for how much you and I really trust the Lord is seen in how we handle our finances. If we really trust the Lord, we're going to honor him with our wealth. Beloved, I want to encourage you. Let's be faithful to the Lord with our hearts and show it by how we honor him with our finances. I know this. The Lord promised in the book of Malachi, when we honor him with the first of our finances, he opens the windows of heaven for us. He responds. I want to encourage you today. If the Lord is feeding you through this ministry, if you sense his love for you through this ministry, would you honor him with your finances through this ministry? Jesus said it will come back to you, pressed down, good measure, and running over into your lap. Thank you, and God bless you. Shalom.
1: 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And you know what? It's your generosity that makes it possible for us to share the good news with God's firstborn, Israel. 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And now here's Rabbi with a special blessing.
2: 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The Lord bless you and keep you. The Lord make his face shine on you and be gracious to you. The Lord lift you up with his countenance. And the Lord give you, beloved one, his peace. And now in Hebrew.

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8: Acronyms appear every day in our conversations. For example, when texting, LOL means laugh out loud, and BFF means best friends forever. Here's an acronym that might help you when praying. ASK. A stands for asking. Jesus said, ask and it will be given to you. S stands for seeking. Jesus said, seek and you will find. K stands for knocking. Jesus said, knock and it will be opened to you. Is prayer really as easy as Jesus makes it sound? It is if you ask and keep on asking, seek and keep on seeking, knock and keep on knocking. And so the next time you ASK, expect Jesus to RSVP.
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11: With SRN News, I'm Keith Peters in Washington. President Trump is brushing off threats from Democrats over a new impeachment push.
12: Trump was asked by reporters outside the White House Friday about Democrats warning they'll initiate impeachment proceedings if they regain power after the midterms. The president said that after two impeachment attempts, he's getting good at it, adding that it would be a fake impeachment. Trump went on to say, with me, they like to do it. And warned about Democrats regaining control, arguing that he's made a lot of progress. Trump spoke before leaving for Alabama, where he's holding a campaign rally event. I'm Chris Caraggio.
11: Reports say the Flight Dubai co-pilot accused of stabbing the captain of a passenger jet mid-flight was previously banned from flying over fears he had adopted radical ideological views. Liz Warner reports.
13: The pilot was grounded by Oman Air in 2024 after the airline found out he had been visiting radical Islamic websites and he was assigned to a desk job. The reports indicate officials are now investigating how the Omani national was cleared to be in the cockpit of a Fly Dubai plane headed for Israel. Passengers and crew were able to subdue the suspect before the plane carrying 174 people landed safely in Saudi Arabia. In New York, I'm Liz Warner.
11: President Trump says Europe has agreed to release a massive amount of diesel oil reserves. This comes as prices for diesel have recently surged. AAA reports Friday's national average for a gallon of diesel is $6.37. The president said the process of releasing the diesel reserves will begin immediately. The Russia-Ukraine war, as well as the war in Iran, have put pressure on the world's diesel supply. On Wall Street, the Dow by 250 points, the S&P advanced 56. This is SRN News.
8: Acronyms appear every day in our conversations. For example, when texting, LOL means laugh out loud, and BFF means best friends forever. Here's an acronym that might help you when praying. ASK. A stands for asking. Jesus said, ask and it will be given to you. S stands for seeking. Jesus said, seek and you will find. K stands for knocking. Jesus said, knock and it will be opened to you. Is prayer really as easy as Jesus makes it sound? It is if you ask and keep on asking, seek and keep on seeking, knock and keep on knocking. And so the next time you ASK, expect Jesus to RSVP.
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7: 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I don't understand it as an experience that is realized or a fact that is obtained or a destination that is secure. 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And what that means when you're 12 is different than what it means when you're 22 or 42 or 72. A willingness to submit to the will of God.
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7: The book of Proverbs will provide God's direction, His insight. It's like a leader's training course. It's a guide to how to prosper, how to have a family that flourishes, to help your relationships improve. The book of Proverbs will help you navigate the theater of the absurd. We live in a very, very confusing time. We do. It's ungodliness and wickedness and immorality has become so prevalent. The spirit of the world is so real amongst us that things that are just absurd are celebrated as normal. Like we have people with great education and medical degrees and a lot of influence, a lot of power going, I don't know how to define a woman. I'm like, well, find a farmer. Let's go someplace in the world with less sophistication. They can give you the answer to that. I mean, we're living in this bizarre, and the book of Proverbs will help you navigate. Now, it won't always make it easy because you may find yourself standing against something that has a great deal of cultural momentum, but I would rather be God smart than have my life defined by conventional wisdom. I mean, we're watching some things right now that are not just unsettling, they're indicative of our future. Again, if you know the ending at the beginning, there's some behaviors you can watch and you go, oh, that is not going to end well. That is not going to end well. We are devaluing human life. We are in such a rapid way. I don't know how we escape the judgment of God unless there is a remarkable expression of change in the hearts of God's people. It's staggering to me. We watched a couple of weeks ago a governor in the United States of America sign a bill that said you could end the life of a child at any point up until the moment of delivery. So filled it with a room of people cheering while they signed it, and that's the 10th state to make that statement. Since the Dobbs decision in the Supreme Court that said there was no constitutional right to an abortion, the abortion rates have gone up. And the body of Christ, not the secular culture, the body of Christ is more divided over the topic of abortion than at any time in my lifetime. And the root of that debate at this point in time is women shouldn't have any liability around it. Excuse me. So now we have someone on trial who murdered their children and acknowledges it. And we're ambivalent, we're confused as to how we should respond, how we should feel. Look, it's evil.
14: the devaluing of human life to the point that now we're not just confused about a child in the womb. Now we're confused about children. And this isn't new. We shouldn't be surprised. In the last administration, in the last handful of years, more than 400,000 children were trafficked across our border. 400,000. We can't behave like this and think we will miss the judgment of God. We have to use our voices. We were told that it was compassionate to have an open border. We're a nation of immigrants. I'm all for immigration. I truly am. I think immigration is a wonderful thing. But creating a system where hundreds of thousands of children are trafficked is evil. If a baby 2 or 3 weeks or a month or two in front of delivery is not valuable, then close the NIC units. What is wrong with us? The book of Proverbs. We can be God smart if we care enough to read it a chapter a day. Most of the chapters don't have 30 verses in it. 5 minutes will catch almost any chapter in Proverbs if you read it at an average speed. Let's begin to read and say, God, help me grow wiser in your sight. Help me grow wise in your sight. Proverbs 1, verse 23. It says, if you had responded to my rebuke, I would have poured out my heart to you and made my thoughts known to you. What an amazing promise. God said, if you'll respond to me, I'll pour out my heart. I'll make my thoughts known to you. That's amazing. God said he'll help us know what he thinks about this world we live in. Most of us have people we care about their opinions. Influencers, somebody you follow or listen to or track. You want to know what they think about this or what they think about that. God said he'll pour out his heart to you. He didn't say to PhDs or professional Christians. He said, if you'll respond to my rebuke, that's interesting to me that the trigger that opens the door for God responding to us is we're willing to say, I probably could be different. But since you rejected me when I called, and no one gave heed when I stretched out my hands, since you weren't interested, you were indifferent, since you ignored all my advice and you wouldn't accept my rebuke, I in turn will laugh at your disaster. I will mock when calamity overtakes you. I don't want to live in that place. I don't want to visit that. I don't want that to be my circumstance. Look at chapter 2. If you'll accept my words and store up my commands within you, if you'll turn your ear to wisdom and apply your heart to understanding, then you'll understand the fear of the Lord and find the knowledge of God. For the Lord gives wisdom. He didn't say you earn. He'll give you wisdom. And from his mouth come knowledge and understanding. He holds victory in store for the upright. He's a shield to those whose walk is blameless. He guards the course of the just. He protects the way of his faithful ones. Did you hear the language? If we'll respond to God, he'll hold victory for us. He's a shield for us. He guards us. He protects us. Amen. And what's on the other side of that? Not just freedom, but we'll understand what is right and just and fair. Every good path. I was having a conversation with a friend this week. We were talking about IT and all the changes in AI and tracking and flock cameras and all the stuff. And then the comment was, you know, it's really not hard any longer to imagine the world that the Bible describes, where it's easy, we could be shut out of commerce, and that it'll just be simpler. You won't have to worry about your accounts being hacked or your credit card being stolen. You just need a mark, a chip or a mark or some way of identifying yourself, and we'll scan it, and then you've got access to all the marks, all the markets. And then someone made the comment that, well, none of the Christians will do that. And we sat there a minute and I said, well, I don't agree. See, in my opinion, if you won't use your voice and your influence for the kingdom of God now, there's no chance you'll stand up later. because the pressure will increase. By the time we get to that point, the only way to feed your family will be to participate in the system. The only way to provide for your children or your grandchildren or whoever you feel responsible for will be to participate in the system. I mean, right now there's some ostracism. You might get labeled or you might forfeit something. But that pressure will ratchet up exponentially by the time we get to that place. See, standing for truth, being God smart, is not someplace you arrive at just poof. It's because you have a desire in your heart. You've accepted the words of God. You've stored up his commands. You've turned your ear. You've applied your heart. Folks, now is the day, the Bible says, of salvation. Today's the day to choose the Lord. Today's the day to say, God, more than I want to be anything else, I want to be wise in your sight. Today. So, well, I might forfeit. You might. Not just might. You will. Jesus said, I came to bring division, even within households.
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14: Pursuit of God. See, I want to suggest that knowing God is not a destination. It's not like a merit badge you get. I passed my life-saving course, and I got the merit badge. Knowing God is more of a lifestyle. It's a mindset. It's a longing for the things of God. Amen. I don't understand it as an experience that is realized or a fact that is obtained or a destination that is secured. To me, it's far more of a daily response, an expression of determination, a submission to God's will. And what that means when you're 12 is different than what it means when you're 22 or 42 or 72. A willingness to submit to the will of God. A longing to be pleasing to him. It's important. It's not irrelevant. It's not secondary. It's not something that the ungodly should be concerned with. It's the heart of our lives. It is the expression of being God smart. Look at Isaiah 55. Seek the Lord while he may be found. Call on him while he's near. Let the wicked forsake his way and the evil man his thoughts. What's it mean to seek the Lord? Well, it begins by forsaking anything that you know that isn't pleasing to the Lord. It's not complicated. If it's a part of your portfolio and you know it isn't pleasing to the Lord, change. Well, we would rather have a Bible study on the meaning of Greek words for worship. And I'm okay with the Bible study. They're kind of fun to me to learn new words and verb tenses and such. But at the end of the day, seeking the Lord is about walking in integrity and uprightness for the truth that you know. Because it really isn't incumbent upon God to give us any further insight or revelation until we respond in obedience to the place that we are. Let him turn to the Lord and he'll have mercy on him and to our God, for he'll freely pardon. What a wonderful promise that if you aren't walking in the fullness of the truth that you know and you turn to the Lord, he will pardon you. What an amazing promise. The mercy of God, the kindness of God. My thoughts, they're not your thoughts. Neither are your ways my ways, declares the Lord. That will help a lot. We could gain some momentum because most of us say, well, you know, let me tell you what I think. I mean, I talk to the Lord. God, I'm not sure. I think you're doing a very good job. Help me because I want to see your hand in the midst of where I am. God, right now I'm frustrated, but I want to celebrate your goodness. So help me, Lord. My thoughts, they're not always your thoughts. And your ways are not always my ways. This is what God's saying to us. As the heavens are higher than the earth, so are my ways higher than your ways. And my thoughts than your heart. If that's true for the covenant people of God, I promise you the people who have no interest in honoring the Lord are going to think you're weird. If you're trying to earn the blessing, the approval of people who have no interest in being God smart, you're choosing the wrong door. You're choosing the wrong door. Look at Philippians 3. This is Paul, the apostle, well into his journey. He's not a beginner, folks. This isn't like the dust of the Damascus Road still on his sandals. He said, I want to know Christ and the power of his resurrection and the fellowship of sharing in his sufferings, becoming like him in his death. I'm telling you, that's a lifetime in that little phrase. I want to know Christ and the power of his resurrection. We could all get an amen on that one. Yeah, I want to live in the power of a resurrected Christ. Poof. But then he says, I also want to know him in the fellowship of sharing in his suffering. Becoming like him in his death. I don't think he's saying we have to be martyrs. But at that point, Jesus was so fully yielded to his Father that what was distasteful to him, what seemed unacceptable to him, what caused him to sweat great drops of blood, he said, I'll do even that if it pleases you. See, most of my debates with God are about when he's not pleasing me. But then Paul goes on to say, I don't consider myself yet to have taken hold of it. But one thing I do, forgetting what is behind and straining toward what is ahead, I press on toward the goal to win the prize for which God has called me heavenward in Christ Jesus. Amen. I don't consider myself to have accomplished all of this. He's been on multiple mission trips. He's helped plant churches in many, many places. He's the most remarkable advocate for the gospel of his generation. And he said, one thing I do, I'm pushing ahead. Which I don't believe we should capitulate to evil and say, well, you know, it's the last days. I know it's our last days. And I don't intend for my last days to be characterized by an unparalleled expression of ungodliness. Amen. Let's determine to be a voice crying in the wilderness. Repent. The book of Proverbs brings such clarity to the behaviors we should embrace and the ones we should reject. And in case you're not sure, it tells you the outcome if you make a choice towards ungodliness. It tells you the outcomes of sexual immorality. It says your wealth will be given to others and your strength will dissipate. And at the end of your life, you'll be brokenhearted because you rejected God's boundaries around sexuality. The book of Proverbs says it so plainly. Now, we're not always great at taking instruction, but it is so wonderful that to have that, somebody cares about us enough to give us that kind of direction. It's a gift. I want to contrast that with something. Deuteronomy 29:29 says the secret things belong to the Lord our God, but the things revealed belong to us and to our children forever, that we may follow all the words of this law. Before you turn the page, there's two categories introduced there with regard to the knowledge of God. There are things that are labeled as secret, which means they're unknowable. The secret things belong to the Lord our God. The second category is the things that are revealed. Revealed by whom? By God. And they belong to us and to our children forever, that we may follow all the words of this law. First of all, I don't believe being godly is out of date. I don't consider it to be quaint or from another generation. I don't believe we've become so sophisticated, so enlightened, so technologically advanced that we've outgrown God. You have to say it out loud because you have to process it, because there's a lot of pressures in us that will say that. Well, marriage is such an old-fashioned idea. As if God is caught off guard by immorality. Do you think the 21st century is the first edition of immoral humanity? You have to really have a very limited knowledge of human history to believe that. Christianity delivered us from paganism and demonism and the horrific things that human beings will do to one another if it's unchecked by the Spirit of God. It lifted us out of the mire and the violence and the degradation that we brought upon one another. And now we want to pretend like stepping back into paganism and darkness and demonism is enlightened. You understand that comes from the pit. And it's only possible because the people of God are rejecting his counsel. The secret things belong to God. The revealed things belong to us and to our children forever, that we may follow all the words of this law. They're revealed to us so that we might lead God-smart lives. So Peter, I'll wrap with this. 2 Peter 3. The day of the Lord will come like a thief. How's the day of the Lord going to come? It's not going to be like you're going to get a text going, the delivery man will be at your house in 10 minutes. The day of the Lord, the day of the Lord's return will come like a thief. He said, nobody knows. So if you meet somebody that says they know, just smile. I just smile, turn around, and I run the other direction. I'm like, no, you really don't know, but you don't know that you know, or you wouldn't have printed that. The day of the Lord will come like a thief, and the heavens will disappear with a roar, and the elements will be destroyed by fire. And the earth and everything in it will be laid bare. Since everything will be destroyed in this way, what kind of people ought you to be? You know what will happen if you start to read the book of Proverbs? You'll become far more aware of these simple, plain directives that are all through Scripture. The book of Proverbs, if you'll start to take that seriously, it will open your heart to the very plain direction of the Word of God. Peter, the fisherman, Peter's not sophisticated. The language with which he writes is some of the most available of the New Testament. Paul's a scholar. He writes difficult sentences. Peter said that about him. He said, you know, Paul writes things that are hard to understand. Peter writes like a fisherman. So he says, listen, the Lord's coming back and everything's going to be laid bare. So what kind of people ought you to be? Well, you ought to live holy and godly lives as you look forward to the day of God and speed its coming. Did you know that our responses to God are a part of the timeline, that we can accelerate or delay what God would do based on our choices? The day will bring about destruction of the heavens by fire, and the elements will melt in the heat. We ought to live holy and godly lives. So some big rock suggestions. Don't maintain a fascination with details that are not our primary assignment. I like to learn. I do. I'm a learner. I still am. I like to read. But I don't want to give more interest in the things which are not made clear to me. I want to be very interested in the things that are made clear to me. We know what the Lord reveals to us. Let's embrace it wholeheartedly. There are dates and times that just aren't our business. Well, what's God going to do with the United States? The United States isn't mentioned. What's he going to do with us? What do you think he's going to do? What do you think? I don't know. What do you want? What do you think? Where? Are we the third horn on the second beast with the fourth head? Well, in the meantime, I'm going to do my best to live holy and godly lives. I want to walk uprightly before the Lord. I want to practice humility and the fear of the Lord, because the book of Proverbs says that will bring honor and wealth and life. And I think those would be good things in my future. So I'm focused on how do I do that? What does it mean to do that? What behaviors could cause that to be increasingly true of me, more true of me next month than it is this month? Again, I like to learn and I will pay attention. But let's decide to be God smart, folks. And let's have the courage to live it out today and just see what the Lord will do. Amen.
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8: Acronyms appear every day in our conversations. For example, when texting, LOL means laugh out loud, and BFF means best friends forever. Here's an acronym that might help you when praying. ASK. A stands for asking. Jesus said, ask and it will be given to you. S stands for seeking. Jesus said, seek and you will find. K stands for knocking. Jesus said, knock and it will be opened to you. Is prayer really as easy as Jesus makes it sound? It is if you ask and keep on asking, seek and keep on seeking, knock and keep on knocking. And so the next time you ASK, expect Jesus to RSVP.
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16: With SRN News, I'm Ron Taylor. Making news tonight, President Trump is praising Alabama's Republican candidate for Governor Tommy Tuberville and other midterm candidates in Mobile last night. It's the latest stop in his midterm push. The president told supporters Friday they have to get out and vote. He's pumping up Republican candidates as he celebrates the groundbreaking of Mobile's new $4 billion bridge. Tomorrow, the president will be in Ohio to deliver remarks in Vandalia outside of Dayton. The Fly Dubai co-pilot accused of stabbing the captain of a passenger jet mid-flight was reportedly banned previously from flying over fears he had adopted radical ideological views. He was grounded by Oman Air in 2024 after the airline found that he'd been visiting radical Islamic websites and was assigned to a desk job. The reports indicate officials are now investigating how the Omanian national was cleared to be in the cockpit of the Fly Dubai plane headed for Israel. This is SRN News.
8: Acronyms appear every day in our conversations. For example, when texting, LOL means laugh out loud, and BFF means best friends forever. Here's an acronym that might help you when praying. ASK. A stands for asking. Jesus said, ask and it will be given to you. S stands for seeking. Jesus said, seek and you will find. K stands for knocking. Jesus said, knock and it will be opened to you. Is prayer really as easy as Jesus makes it sound? It is if you ask and keep on asking, seek and keep on seeking, knock and keep on knocking. And so the next time you ASK, expect Jesus to RSVP.
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19: battlefield of spiritual warfare has been a war zone since mankind's earliest days and will continue until Christ returns. What does that mean for us? Today, on Turning Point, Dr. David Jeremiah shares his answers as he continues his conversation with guest Sheila Walsh, all about his powerful new book and teaching series, The Battle for Your Soul. With more of their interview, here's Sheila.
20: One of the things that you teach on in this series, which I related to, and from interviews we've done in the past, I know you do too, and that is the battlefield of discouragement. Talk to us about that.
21: Well, somebody asked me one day, of all these things that Satan uses to get to you, which one does he use on you the most? And that's it, discouragement. Discouragement can be used to just take you out of the game completely. It can shut you down.
20: So let me ask you, you work so hard, we know that. So you wake up and it's Sunday morning and you know you have to preach and you feel discouraged. What do you do?
21: Well, you know what? If you'd asked me that 2 or 3 years ago, I wouldn't give you the same answer that I'm giving you right now, because I've had some moments like that these last months. When I got myelitis on Labor Day in 23, I didn't preach for a couple of months. Then I tried to preach and ended up preaching from a chair, which just destroyed me. I couldn't. My wife thought it was great, but I couldn't stand it. And then I got to be able to stand up and preach. But the disease that I have has a very unpredictable cycle. Some days you're going to feel really good, but you might have some days you don't feel bad. It's incredible how Satan keeps track of that and makes as many of those days a Sunday as he can.
20: Wow.
21: And I've had a lot of Sundays when I would wake up and think, there's just no way. But you know what? When you step and you believe God and you trust him and you walk forward, it's one of the most amazing experiences. I actually told people there have been Sundays over the last 2.5 years where I felt like I was standing in the pulpit, but I wasn't preaching. I was standing over watching me preach, because I wasn't even aware sometimes of how I was doing it. I knew there was no way to do it, but God helped me. And, you know, some of the victories we've had, Sheila, I went to preach in Myrtle Beach when I was still in a chair. And in order for me to do this, they would bring a pulpit out here, and the pulpit would have to have an opening in it, so when you sat at the pulpit, your knees could go under the pulpit, you could get close enough so the pulpit could help you. And I went to Myrtle Beach, and they took me out on the platform. I looked, and the pulpit was solid in the back. There was no place for my knees. If I was going to use my notes, I was going to be doing this. And I just said, wow, what do I do? I didn't hear any voices, but I stood up, and I've been standing up ever since that happened. And you know what? I preach 3 sermons every weekend within a 24-hour period. And I preach between 37 and 42 minutes every time I preach. So it isn't, you know, normal. What we do is not normal. Now, I don't eat dinner on Sunday until about 3 o'clock because I'm so tired. But the Lord gives me the strength to do that, and it's what I live for. I live for that. I live for it because I love so much to do what God's called me to do.
20: Some of the battles that we fight, let's talk about who we fight. There is a very real devil, but he's not some cartoon character in a red costume with a pitchfork, is he?
21: No. Sheila, here's a good way to illustrate that. If somebody said to you, who is the opposite of God? Many of you would say, Satan. Well, Satan isn't the opposite of God. He was created by God. He can't be his opposite. He's not even on the table with God. He's not even in the world with God. He is subject to God, but he's powerful. And he's not anybody to take for granted. You have to understand that he has a strategy for your soul. And if he was bold enough to tempt the Lord Jesus Christ in the wilderness, he's not going to worry about you or me. He will feel very confident coming after any of us.
20: You know, it's interesting, though, because one of the things you write that I found very challenging is you say that most of us think we're no match for Satan. But that's not necessarily true, is it?
21: You know, one of the reasons I think that's both true and not true is I hate it when I hear people stand up and make fun of Satan. Like, you know, well, I'm going to get you, Satan. You're in trouble, Satan. You don't know who you're dealing with, Satan. You're dealing with, and I see that. And you do, too. You've seen it. That's such a dangerous thing to do. Don't do that. Yeah. You are not able to do that. You can do that in the power of Christ and in the Holy Spirit. But you and Satan,

0: When someone you love is hurting, what do you do? We're often quick to say, if there's anything I can do, just let me know. 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
1: About us.
2: So let's move on to the weapons of our warfare.
1: Okay.
2: The armor of God that is talked about in Ephesians 6, how often do we need to put this on?
1: Well, I had a teacher in seminary named Ray Stedman. He put it on every morning. He got up every morning and literally put on the armor of God.
2: I found
1: the little prayer where he did that, and I put it in the book. So if you get the book, you'll find his prayer to put on the whole armor. But I think we can take that in a literal way as putting on the armor. More than anything else, we should understand what the armor is and what it does for us. And go through those, and there's a chapter in this book on every piece of armor. Interestingly enough, of all the pieces of armor that God has given us, only one is an offensive piece, and that's the sword of the Spirit, which is the word of truth, the word of God. All the rest of them are defensive. Interesting, because we're not told to advance, we're told to stand our ground. Why is that? Because Jesus has already taken all the territory. And we're not fighting for victory, we're fighting from victory.
2: Yes.
1: And so we can stand and fight the victory. And all those implements are there to help us do that.
2: So let's talk about the belt of truth.
1: You know, outside of just the armor of the believer, truth is central to everything, isn't it? Isn't it true that if you know the truth, you know what to do? I mean, we run an organization here that has about 500 employees between Turning Point and Shadow Mountain. And it might surprise you that in such a godly group of folks, once in a while we have issues. We have been sued a few times. And we don't always know what to do. Mm-hmm. So you're sitting here with two people, he says this, she says that. If you knew the truth, you'd know what to do.
2: Right.
1: So the truth is so important. Jesus said, I am the way, the truth, and the life. He's the truth. And then the Bible is referred to several times as the word of truth. Mm-hmm. So when you fight against the enemy, if you know what's true, and you know how to stand in the truth, and you've spent your life learning out the truth and discovering the truth, being students of the Word of God, the reason I'm a teacher is because I believe that the truth is everything. If you teach people the truth, they have the power and the strength to know what to do. And so the belt which holds all the other pieces of armament together is the truth.
2: Yeah.
1: It's the Word of God. It's God's truth.
2: One of the phrases that you hear a lot in our culture now is my truth.
1: Yeah.
2: And I think there's no such thing. There's truth and then there's a lie.
1: Yeah, that's right.
2: Let's move on to the next piece, the breastplate of righteousness. What does the breastplate protect?
1: It protects your heart, your soul. It protects the part of you, the immaterial part of you. And it refers to several things, but the two main things, it refers first of all to the righteousness of Christ. You're protected not because you're a good person, you're protected because you are righteous in Jesus Christ. The most amazing thing that ever happened in the world is when Jesus took your sin and gave you his righteousness. Amen. The best deal that's ever been done by anybody, anywhere. You got his righteousness, he got your sin.
2: Wow.
1: And that righteousness covers you, it protects you, keeps you from being victimized by the enemy. So it's first of all Christ's righteousness, that's positional righteousness. Then there's personal righteousness, how you live. You're to be righteous too. Someone has said that sanctification, which is personal righteousness, is only and simply becoming in practice what you already are in position.
2: Wow.
1: You were righteous in Christ, now go live a righteous life. And when you live that righteous life, it's a tremendous warfare against the enemy.
2: Amen. Goes on to talk about the gospel of peace. Why is the gospel in there as a piece of armor?
1: You know, that may be the hardest piece of the armor to really grab hold of, and there are more than a few understandings of that. But the gospel of peace is a picture of evangelism, in my estimation, of going forth with the gospel and sharing the truth of the peace that God gives us, and we need to be equipped with shoes to be able to do that. And also, those shoes were not like the Adidas that we wear, but they were boots with cleats in them that enables you to stand the ground and not be moved and have a strong position in your faith.

0: what about the shield of faith? How do we use the shield of faith?
1: Well, the shield of faith is given to us so that we can withstand the darts of the enemy, mm-hmm. the fiery darts of the enemy. Anybody ever have any of those come after you? Mm-hmm. Yeah, and the shield of faith is a picture of building your knowledge of the Word of God and your faith in God and being able to withstand the darts when they come. They don't always have to hit home mm-hmm. if you build a shield that will enable you to withstand them.
0: Then Paul mentions a piece that protects our head, which is the helmet of salvation.
1: I think that's the last defensive mm-hmm. part of the armor. It's a reflection of the importance of your mind. Protect your mind.
0: Wow.
1: Make sure you protect your mind. Everything that happens to you starts, first of all, with what you think. Mm-hmm. It comes through the mind. And if you allow your mind to be an open door to whatever, mm-hmm. you discover it's very hard to be successful in your battle with the soul.
0: Let me ask you an additional question about that. In these days of social media, which has absolutely permeated our society, how do we protect our mind when we're bombarded every day by all sorts of messages?
1: Well, I'm sure I'm not the only one in this room who's thought about just turning it off completely.
0: Yeah.
1: I mean, after a while, you just wonder, is there any way to protect yourself? Even in some of the best shows, whoops, where did that come from?
0: Yeah.
1: You know? So I think we have to be vigilant. There seems to be a little bit more of a concern about that now, even from people who aren't believers, because of what it's proven to do to our children, mm-hmm. how it's changing the nature of children across the board. Mm-hmm. Some schools, as you know, have taken cell phones away from their kids during the school day, but now there's a backlash against that in the news. And I don't know the total answer to that, but you have to be vigilant.
0: Yeah.
1: When it comes to pornography, there's a scripture in the Old Testament that talks about making a covenant with your eyes, mm-hmm. that you will not see that. Mm-hmm. The filth and the stuff that's happening and the people that are getting into it and how it's permeating the church is of great concern today.
0: I remember back in Sunday school in Scotland, one of my favorite things on a Sunday morning was sword drill, where we'd sheath our swords and then draw our swords. Talk to us about the sword of the Spirit.
1: Well, the little word, the sword of the Spirit, which is the Word of God, is really special because I used to think it was the Bible. I had those sword drills too. You know, you hold your Bible up and they would say, 1 John 3:2. And when they would say, charge, you'd open your Bible. Whoever got to 1 John 3:2 would stand up and read it. And if you did that enough, you got some award. And but the Bible is not the sword. The sword are the sayings of the Bible, the sayings of Christ from the Bible. So that means the Bible is more like the armory and the swords are the sayings that come from the armory. And the illustration of that is Jesus when he was tempted by Satan. And what did he do when he was tempted by Satan? What did he say? It is written, didn't he? And where did he quote? All three quotations from book of Deuteronomy. Not my latest devotional thoughts from Deuteronomy, but Jesus showed us that even an Old Testament book like Deuteronomy is fair game. And if you use it rightly, Satan has nothing to say about it. And in fact, the Bible also says, Sheila, that if we resist the devil, he will flee from us. Mm-hmm. And when Jesus got done with Satan, what does it say about him? And the devil left him. Amen. He left him. So the sword of the Spirit is taking those things you know the Bible says, the verses that you've learned, and using them against the things that Satan tries to do to you. I had a friend when I first came here who was an NBA basketball player. His name was Swin Nader. He played for the Lakers, and he went to my church. He was 6'11". The first time I ever saw him, he was driving a Volvo from the back seat of the Volvo. I'll never forget that. And we became great friends. One day, we were talking about this particular subject, and we decided that we would take a notebook, and in that notebook at the top of the page, we would put the things that Satan was bothering us about, whatever it was. And then we would research the Bible and try to find the verses
0: Perfect.
1: That are in the Bible that deal with that subject. And if there's one that's really bugging you, if Satan's really getting you with maybe discouragement, put discouragement up there, and then you find Psalm 42, Psalm 43, and other scriptures that deal with that. Then memorize those or memorize the content of them. And those become the sword of the Spirit, which is the Word of God. Mm-hmm. And you use those swords against the enemy when he comes and tries to destroy you with these things.
0: I love that example that the Son of God used the Word of God against the enemy of God.
1: Yes, he did.
0: One of the things you write about that I love, and there's actually a song about it at the moment, you talk about worship as a weapon. Talk to us about that.
1: Well, that's based on an Old Testament story where the enemy was coming, and they sent the choir out to stand against the enemy. And they worshiped. And the Bible says when they worshiped, the enemy was defeated. I wanted to put that in there. That was kind of an extra thing.
0: I love it, though.
1: We weren't going to put it in there. And I told everybody, no, we got to put that in there, because it is true that when we lift our voices in worship to the Lord, one of my favorite writers said, when you worship the Lord, the devil runs.
0: Yeah.
1: And when you worship the Lord, you can sense the power in that, when you're really worshiping God. I cannot tell you how vital that is, even for somebody like me. I told our people not long ago that because of all of the challenges that I've had, some folks have said to me, well, why don't you just stay in the green room, and when it's time to preach, they can come and get you, and you come out, and you won't have to be out there so long. I said, I couldn't do that. I have to be in the worship. If I'm not in the worship, I haven't got any strength. The worship of the service gives you the strength and the power to stand up and preach. And that's why when I see people not paying attention to worship, I'm thinking, you guys are really losing a great advantage here.
0: Yeah.
1: You've been given this tool to worship the Lord. At Shadow Mountain, when we really get into worship, we don't lift our hands so much. We stand up. There's hardly a Sunday anymore where we're not singing. And something happens in the song, and I look, and I'll poke down and say, look, everybody's up.
0: Yeah.
1: And before you know it, everybody in the church is standing, and they're worshiping the Lord.
0: Beautiful.
1: There is such power in that. Why would I stay in the green room and miss that? I mean, I can't understand anybody doing that.
0: Absolutely, absolutely. So we've talked about the war zone. We've talked about the war and the weapons of warfare. Let's talk about the fact that we are warriors.
1: Sheila, that's true. We are the warriors, all of us. And I wanted to finish this book off with some encouragement for us as warriors. How do we go forth into battle? And one of the thoughts that came to me were the words of Joshua in the book of Joshua, where we're told, be strong, be courageous, do not be dismayed, for the Lord your God is with you wherever you go. And we took all of those individual statements and created chapters out of them. I love the one about courage where he says, be courageous three times. And the last time he says, have not I said, be courageous? You know, like, are you guys listening? So I think of all the things you can find in the Bible in one place, you won't find a more succinct group of qualities that are necessary if you're going to be a spiritual warrior. You got to be courageous. This is not for wimps. This is not for people who don't really care. If you want to be just casual and convenient about your faith, you're going to lose your battles. You'll get to heaven, but that won't be a very happy experience for you. Mm-hmm. And you've got to be courageous, and you've got to be strong. And you have to be willing to understand that the Lord your God is with you wherever you go. You're not in this battle by yourself. So that passage in Joshua where he's being encouraged before the conquest that's before him is a great passage for us, and we have a chapter in the end, the warrior section, on every one of those qualities.
0: Yeah, I love it. You talk about be aware, be strong, be courageous, but then you go on to say, we are not to be dismayed.
1: That's in the passage too.
0: Yeah.
1: That means don't let it overwhelm you. Don't get discouraged. Joshua was told when you go into battle, and they were going against some pretty strong enemies, don't get discouraged. How many of you know it's possible to get discouraged in the battle, to get overwhelmed sometimes? When you know that God is in the picture, the one thing you know is God is good, and he loves you, and he will help you if you let him do it.
0: Do the battles ever go away? As long as we're on this side of eternity, will there still be battles?
1: Well, someone was asked that one time, how old do you have to be before the battle goes away? And they said, well, we don't know for sure. I'm 85. It's sometime after that, you know. Yeah, it's sometime after it. And I'll tell you the truth. I'm 85. It's sometime after that. He changes his structure. He changes his strategy. Somebody said it's candy for kids, sensuality for youth, success for middle-aged people, retirement for others. I mean, whatever it is, he knows what to do. He knows how to ring the bell in every one of our lives. Mm-hmm. And if you think that you've come to a plateau and you can take a breath and say, that's over, it's not over.
0: Yeah. Everywhere I go, and our audience will understand this, whether it's from the West Coast to the East Coast, people say to me, will you please tell Dr. Jeremiah how much he has helped us in our journey? What would you say to somebody who feels defeated?
1: Well, you know what? God never gives up on any of us. I, not long ago, preached through the book of Jonah, and my favorite passage in Jonah is, and the word of the Lord came unto Jonah the second time. You know?
0: Yeah.
1: Jonah messed it up the first time, big time. But God wasn't through with him. Mm-hmm. The word of the Lord came unto Jonah the second time. Mm-hmm. And the Nineveh revival was the result. And, you know, I think Satan has three things he does. First of all, he says it can't happen to you. Then when it happens to you, he tells you that you're done. And then he tells you you'll never be able to recover. All three of those are lies.
0: Yes.
1: They're lies from the pit of hell. You ought to know it can't happen to you. It can happen to any of us. But that doesn't mean you can't recover. The Bible says if we confess our sin, he's faithful and just to forgive us our sin and cleanse us from all unrighteousness. Let me tell you this. God is more anxious to forgive you than you are to be forgiven. But you have to be willing to say, I sinned, I'm wrong. Please, Lord, help me get back on the track. I don't know anybody that's ever done that who hasn't found that to be true. He will always receive you to himself. You know, sometimes people say, well, yeah, but you don't get to go back to where you were. There's a big difference between forgiveness and restoration. You know, I think it might be a little foolish for you to think that if you made a big mess out of everything that you're going to go back and just pick up where you left off. But that doesn't mean you're going to go back and pick up. And God will take you where he wants you to go and give you ministry. And if you're discouraged, I think the most important thing from all of this is just to realize we're not in this alone.
0: Yeah.
1: Even with temptation, the Bible says there's no temptation taking you, but such as is common to man. Everybody has temptation. That doesn't make it easier for to be tempted. It just is an encouragement to us that God isn't picking on us. We're all in this together. Somebody said to me one time, why did you get cancer? Why did you have this disease? And the answer to that is because I'm human.
0: Yeah.
1: You know, human people get sick.
0: Yeah.
1: And you can't make something overly spiritual over that. I'm maybe something going on, I don't know. But human people get sick. It's not about what happens to you when you get sick. It's what do you do about it when it happens? Yeah. You know, I'll be honest with you, this is kind of an interesting play on this. You probably noticed when I came in here, I'm walking better and doing a lot better. But in the early stages of this myelitis disease, I was falling down a lot.
0: Mm.
1: And I'm really stubborn. I know that. So if you fall down a lot, what do? Well, you go sit down. No, you keep walking. And I finally figured it out. It's not important that you fall down. It's important that you know how to get up. I just concentrated on learning how to get up. And if you don't have any strength in your legs, it's a strategy. You got to know how to do it. Sometimes you got to crawl out on the floor till you find a chair that you can pull yourself up on. I would say that, you know, we're going to fall down sometimes. You're going to fall down. Be careful that you don't walk into traps. But learn more how to get back up, because getting back up is how you keep going.
0: Amen.
1: Amen.
0: Amen.
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6: Acronyms appear every day in our conversations. For example, when texting, LOL means laugh out loud, and BFF means best friends forever. Here's an acronym that might help you when praying. ASK. A stands for asking. Jesus said, ask and it will be given to you. S stands for seeking. Jesus said, seek and you will find. K stands for knocking. Jesus said, knock and it will be opened to you. Is prayer really as easy as Jesus makes it sound? It is if you ask and keep on asking, seek and keep on seeking, knock and keep on knocking. And so the next time you ask, expect Jesus to RSVP.
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8: With SRN News, I'm Ron Taylor. G7 countries will release up to 100 million barrels of diesel and crude oil reserves. The move follows a March release of 400 million barrels that helped keep a bid on global gas prices.
9: President Trump says Europe has agreed to release a massive amount of diesel oil reserves. This comes as prices for diesel have recently surged. AAA reports Friday's national average for a gallon of diesel is $6.37. The president says the process of releasing the diesel reserves will begin immediately. I'm Brad Siegel.
8: Employers hit the brakes on hiring last month.
10: The Labor Department says just 29,000 non-farm payroll jobs were created last month. That's down from the 162,000 added in August, as well as the 84,000 that most analysts were expecting. Unemployment ticked up nationally to 4.2%. The question now, was this report a one-off or is it the start of a trend? And although jobs and the broader economy are expected to be major issues in the midterm elections, the next report, which measures employment in October, won't be out until November 6th. That's 3 days after the vote. I'm Daria Albinger.
8: Attorneys for Krista Pike are releasing an update about her condition following Wednesday night's botched execution attempts. They say that she remains in critical condition at a Nashville hospital, is unconscious and on a ventilator. Pike is also being treated for swollen, burned, and blistered arms, which her legal team says is a result of the pentobarbital that she was injected into her twice during the failed execution. The fly-to-by co-pilot accused of stabbing the captain of a passenger jet mid-flight was reportedly banned previously from flying over fears he had adopted radical ideological views. He was grounded by Oman Air in 2024 after the airline found that he had been visiting radical Islamic websites and was assigned to a desk job. You'll find more at srnnews.com. This is SRN News.
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12: Hi there, this is Lon Solomon, and I'd like to welcome you to our program today. 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
13: We're going to talk about a guy today who made one of the worst mistakes he ever made in his life.
12: And then talk about what lessons it has for our lives in the 20th century. Now, here in 1 Samuel 15, remember, the Israelites have asked for a king, and God has given them Saul as their king. Here in this chapter, God comes to King Saul and gives him a direct order that he wants him to obey. Let's look.
14: Verse 1. And Samuel said to Saul, I am the one the Lord sent to anoint you king over his people Israel. So listen now, I have a message from the Lord. This is what the Lord says, Saul. He says, I will punish the Amalekites for what they did to Israel when they waylaid Israel as they came out of Egypt. Now go and attack the Amalekites and totally destroy everything that belongs to them. Do not spare them. Put to death men and women, children and infants, cattle and sheep, camels and donkeys. Wipe everything out. You say, Lon, this is horrible. I mean, how can a loving God order something like this? This is ridiculous. Well, let me see if I can explain. We need to go back a little bit in the Old Testament. Keep a finger in 1 Samuel. We're coming back. But turn back to Deuteronomy chapter 25. And to explain what's happening here, you need to go back and read this. Now look with me, Deuteronomy 25, look at verse 17. God says, remember what the Amalekites did to you along the way when you came out of Egypt. When you were weary and worn out, they met you on your journey and cut off all who were lagging behind. They had no fear of God. Now, do you understand what's happening here? When the Israelites came out of Egypt, they crossed through, you know, the Red Sea. They were going through Sinai, and they were just a ragtag bunch. They were weary. They were worn out. They were disorganized. There would be certain people who were straggling towards the back. There were the elderly, and there were the sick, and there were the weak, and there were the young who couldn't keep up with the big pack, the mass of people. And these Amalekites came along, and they preyed on these weak and elderly and sick people. They raped the women. They killed them. They plundered their property. And God says this was a detestable thing to do, to pick on the weak people at the back of the train like this. And so God says, verse 19, when the Lord your God gives you rest from all your enemies in the land of Palestine, you shall blot out the memory of Amalek, the Amalekites, from under heaven. Do not forget. God pronounced judgment on the Amalekites for what they did, this detestable thing that they did. The only difference was, instead of having Moses execute that justice and that judgment, he waited 400 years later and said to Saul, now Saul, I pronounce judgment on these people. They deserved it, and I'm letting you carry it out. You understand what's going on here? God's just not arbitrarily saying, go wipe out a bunch of people. There's a lot more happening. This is the justice of God being fulfilled and expressed for what they did to Israel. Well, let's go back to 1 Samuel 15. As we go back, let me summarize now what happens next. Saul musters the army and he attacks the Amalekites just the way God ordered him to. And he totally destroys their army, just the way God orders him to. And he totally burns their city down, just the way God ordered him to. So far, so good. But now, we got a little problem. Verse 8. But Saul and the army spared Agag, the king, and the best of the sheep and the cattle and the fat calves and the lambs. He took Agag, the king of the Amalekites, alive, but he totally destroyed everything else. Now, why would he take the king alive? Well, he took the king alive because in those days, when you had a victory parade to prove that you had won a great battle, you took the king of the city that you had beaten and you paraded him around in this victory parade, kind of like a medal on your chest. And Saul wanted to do that. And he also kept the best of the livestock alive. Now, had God told him to preserve the king alive? No. Had God told him to keep the best of the livestock alive? No. God said, I want everybody, including the king and the livestock, wiped out. Saul didn't do it. Verse 10. Then the word of the Lord came to Samuel. The Lord said, I am grieved that I have made Saul king because he has turned away from me and has not carried out my instructions. And early the next morning, verse 12, Samuel got up and he went to meet Saul. But he couldn't find him at first. Finally, when he found him, verse 13, Saul came up to him and said, the Lord bless you, Samuel. I have carried out the Lord's instructions. He sees Samuel coming from a distance and he walks up to him and he says, hey, Samuel, I did it, man. I did it. We beat him. And Samuel says, wait a minute. Whoa, whoa, whoa. So hold on a second. Verse 14. What then is this bleating of sheep I hear? And what then is this lowing of cattle that I hear? Now, this is humor. The reason you don't get it is because it's Bible humor. This is supposed to be funny. Because Samuel says to him, hey man, God told you to wipe out everything, didn't he? So if you did what God told you, how come I hear bah, and how come I hear moo? If you went and did what God told you to do, there shouldn't be any bahs or moos for me to hear. I told you it was Bible humor, you wouldn't get it. See? But it is funny. Forget it. All right, so let's go on. Verse 15, watch how sanctimoniously Saul answers him. He says to him, well, you know, the soldiers kept these animals alive from the Amalekites. They spared the best of the sheep, and look why they did it, and the cattle, so that we could sacrifice, so that we could worship God with these animals. It's like saying, hey, God, I embezzled $10,000, but that's okay, because I'm going to put 10% of it in the offering plate. So it's okay. It's okay. I'm going to worship with some of it. Oh, no. Stop, Samuel said. Verse 16. Let me tell you what the Lord said to me last night, Saul. Verse 17. He said that although you were once small in your own eyes, did you not become the head of the tribes of Israel? The Lord anointed you king. And he sent you on a mission, Saul, saying, go and completely destroy those wicked people, the Amalekites, make war on them till you have wiped them out. Verse 19, why did you not obey the Lord? Verse 20, but I did obey the Lord, Saul says. I went on the mission the Lord sent me. I completely destroyed the Amalekites. And I brought back Agag, their king, and the soldiers took the sheep and the cattle so that we could sacrifice them to God. He just doesn't get it, does he? He just doesn't get it. Samuel said, let me tell you something, Saul. Don't tell me about saving the sheep and the cattle to worship God with. Let me tell you something. Verse 22, does the Lord delight in burnt offerings and sacrifices as much as he delights in obeying the voice of God? No, Saul, to obey is better than to sacrifice. To obey is better than to worship God with these animals. You should have done exactly what God told you to do. Verse 23, because you have rejected the word of the Lord has rejected you as being king. How serious was this in the sight of God? This was very serious. He said, look, Saul, here's the deal. I've got to be able to trust my king to do what I tell him. You didn't do what I tell you. You can't be king anymore. That's all there is to it. Verse 27, and as Samuel turned to leave, Saul caught a hold of the hem of his robe and tore it. And Samuel turned to him and said, just the way you tore my robe, in the same way the Lord has torn the kingdom of Israel from you today and has given it to one of your neighbors, to someone better than you. And here's our friend David first appearing on the scene. This is who he's going to give the kingdom to. Verse 32, and then Samuel said, bring me Agag, the king of the Amalekites. Bring him here to me. And Agag came to him confidently, thinking, surely I've escaped death. Front row, going to put me in the front row, he came in. And Samuel said, your sword has made other women childless, so now your mother's going to be childless. And Samuel, it says, literally in the Hebrew, hacked Agag into pieces before the Lord. At Gilgal. You get the sense of what he did here? He got a sword and he hacked this guy, body parts going everywhere. He hacked this guy into pieces right there. You say, I can't believe Samuel did that. This is a preacher person. I mean, this is like a pastor person. This is like the white collar guy picking up a sword and slashing this guy in all kinds of pieces. That's right. Because God wanted Saul to do it. Saul didn't do it. Samuel was a man who understood God wanted this done. And Samuel said, Saul, if you won't do it, I'll do it myself. And he did it. Then verse 34, Samuel left, and Saul went home. Verse 35, and until the day Samuel died, he never went to see Saul again, even though he mourned for Saul. And the Lord was grieved that he had made Saul king over Israel. Now that's the end of our passage, but it leaves us with the really important question. And what's the really important question?
15: So what?
14: Very good. Now, how important is obedience to God? Well, gee, look right here. Verse 22, Does the Lord delight in burnt offerings and sacrifices? Let's put it in 20th century language. Does the Lord delight as much in going to church and singing in the choir and singing out of the hymn book and putting money in the offering plate and teaching in the Sunday school? Does the Lord delight as much in reading the Bible and calligraphy and Bible verses and putting them on the wall of your house and memorizing the Bible? Does the Lord delight in any of those things as much as he does in obeying the voice of God? To obey is better than to worship. How important is this to God? Man, it's important enough he took Saul's kingship away. And the whole Bible is full of this message about how important obedience is to God. Listen to some of these verses. James chapter 1, verse 22. Do not merely listen to God's word and so deceive yourselves. Rather, do what it says. Matthew chapter 12, verse 50. Jesus said, whoever does the will of my Father, that is the person who is my brother and my sister and my mother. Jesus said, John 13, 17, now that you know these things, happy are you if you sing about them. Happy are you if you paint them up on your wall. Happy are you if you memorize them on 3x5 cards. No, he said, happy are you if you do them. And I love Matthew chapter 7. You know the wise man and the foolish man? The wise man built his house upon the rock. The foolish man built his house upon the sand. Why are y'all looking at me like I'm crazy? You know the song? You know the song? I thought for years the difference between the wise man and the foolish man was that one was a Christian and one wasn't. That's not at all the difference between these two people. Listen, the Bible says, all who hear my word, Jesus said, and do what I tell them, they're like the wise man. And everyone who hears my word and doesn't do it, that person's like the foolish man. Can you be a Christian and be a foolish person building your house on the sand? Sure you can. The issue here is not whether you're a Christian or not. The issue is whether or not you hear the words of God and you do them. Now, as Christians in the modern age, I think that this has some incredible implications for our lives. Jesus said, if you love me, John 14, 15, you will obey what I told you to do. And our modern day Christianity so emphasizes God's love and God's mercy and God's understanding and God's forgiveness, all of which is true of God, that I'm afraid sometimes we often forget something else about God, and that is God wants obedience. Yes, God is a God of love, and yes, God is a God of understanding and mercy. But friends, knowing this about God is meant to motivate us to keep trying harder to obey God, knowing that if we do fall short, God will forgive us and God will be okay with that. These things about God, his love, his mercy, his forgiveness, his understanding, were never meant to be excuses so we didn't have to obey God. And that's how we use them. Many times I hear Christians say, well, you know, God is a God of mercy, and they're using this as an excuse to go do what God says don't do. God will understand, and they use this as an excuse to go disobey God. The fact that God will understand and God is a God of mercy was never intended to be an excuse so that we could go disobey God. A.W. Tozer, the great Christian writer, wrote and said this. He said, have you noticed how much praying for revival has been going on lately and how little revival has resulted? Considering the volume of prayer that is ascending these days, rivers of revival should be flowing. That no such results are in evidence should not discourage us. Rather, it should stir us to find out why our prayers are not being answered. Now listen to what he said. He said, I believe that our problem is that as Christians, we have been trying to substitute praying for obeying, and it simply will not work. You can pray for revival all you want. But if we've got Christians that are disobeying God, it ain't going to happen. And if we've got Christians who are obeying God, revival will take care of itself. You don't need to pray for it. What have I learned about obeying God in my 26 years of being a Christian? I've learned four things. Can I give them to you? I'm not going to develop them, but write them down. Here's what the four things I've learned about obeying God. Number one, obeying God always presses us out of our comfort zone. Number two, obeying God always involves a certain amount of risk. Number three, it is always easier not to obey God. And number four, you will always be glad when you do. Let me give them to you again. Obeying God, number one, will always press you and me out of our comfort zone. Number two, it will always involve some risk. Number three, it is always easier not to. I promise you that. You can find 50 excuses why you shouldn't do it. But number four and finally, you obey God, you will never, ever regret that you did it. Now, where are some areas that God wants us to obey Him? I want you to turn into the New Testament to Acts chapter 26 for our last passage this morning. Acts chapter 26, it's page 793. If you're using our copy of the Bible, page 793. And here we have Paul in Acts chapter 26 speaking to King Agrippa. And he's telling King Agrippa that when Christ appeared to him on the Damascus Road, he obeyed what Jesus asked him to do, and he went and preached, just like Jesus asked him to do. Acts chapter 26, look at verse 19. So then, King Agrippa, Paul says, I was not disobedient to the vision that came to me from heaven. First to those in Damascus, then to those in Jerusalem, and then in all Judea, and then to the Gentiles also, I preached that they should repent and turn to God. Now stop right there. If you're here today and you've never trusted Jesus Christ as your personal Savior, what kind of obedience does God want from you? Right here, it says it. God wants you to repent and turn to God. To repent means to change your mind. To change your mind about yourself and your life and your values and your relationship with God and the whole purpose of your life. It means to change your mind about the way you're living your life and to make a U-turn in your life and turn back to God and accept Christ as your personal Savior. Will that press you out of your comfort zone? Yes. Will that involve some risk? Yes. Is it easier not to do it? You bet. Will you be glad you did it? Oh, my friend, will you be glad you did it? Jesus Christ will not only forgive your sin and give you eternal life, He'll invade your life. He'll start changing you from the inside out. He'll connect you with the living God. He'll make you part of the family of God. He'll give you a reason and a purpose and a meaning for life this world can't give. He will radically transform your life into something worth waking up to doing every day. Will it be worth it? You bet it will. And the neat thing about God is that after you've said no to God 50,000 times, God's the kind of God you can still say yes to. I don't care how many times you've told God no, doesn't matter. If you want to turn to God, you can do it and God's happy to have you. What kind of obedience does God want from you if you don't know Christ? He wants you to repent and turn to Christ. But it doesn't stop there. What if you're a Christian? Well, look, let's finish the verse. I preach that they should repent and turn to God and then demonstrate, prove their faith and their repentance by the way they live, by their deeds. If we're Christians, you know what God wants from us? He wants a kind of obedience that displays to the world that we are marching to the beat of a different drummer, that we are a different group of people, and that Jesus Christ has changed our life, and that we now are His people living His worldview. And how do you demonstrate that to an onlooking world? You do it by obeying what God tells you to obey and living the way He tells you to live. A few years ago, I got a personal property tax bill from the state of Virginia, and they undercharged me by hundreds and hundreds of dollars. It was a mistake. And I went, yes, this is fabulous. Look what God did for me. I was so excited. Look, God, look how much money God saved me. This is fabulous. Thank you, God. I need the money. Thank you, God. And I started telling my friends because I was so excited about it. And they said, Lon, you can't keep that money. It's a mistake. You have a moral obligation to go tell the state of Virginia they made a mistake. And I said, you don't read that in here. Nothing about the state of Virginia in the Bible. You know, God doesn't say that. God did this for me. And they went, no, no, no. And I went, really? And they went, no, you got, Lon, you can't do that. You got to go tell these people they made a mistake. I was like, oh, shoot. So I went in right down here on Balls Hill Road to the tax office. I walked up to the lady, my personal property tax bill, and I said, ma'am, I'm here to tell you, you made a mistake in my personal property tax. She said, okay, well, if we did, we'll send you a refund check. I said, no, no, no. You made a mistake in my favor. I owe you money. And she said, is this a gag? And I said, no, no, no, no, no, this is not a gag. I'm here to tell you I owe you money. You undercharged me for my personal property tax. And she said, am I on candid camera? And I said, no, no, you're not on candid camera. I'm not Alan Funk. I don't even look like him. No, you undercharged me, and I owe the state of Virginia money. And she checked it out, and she said, you're right, they had undercharged me by like $800. And so I paid her. And she said, I got to ask you this. She said, why did you come in here and do this? And I felt like saying, not because I want to. This is not what I wanted to do. But I said, well, you really want to know the answer? And she said, yeah. I said, the answer is that Jesus Christ is my personal Savior, and I need to live life His way. I would have loved to keep the money, but that's not right, and I have to do what's right because I've got a God watching what I do. And she's like, oh, well, that's very good. Sorry I asked. Yeah. So, but hey, I went kicking and screaming, friends, but I'm glad I did it. And you know what? There are things in your life that you may go kicking and screaming, but if you obey God, you will always be glad you did it. You say, well, okay, Lon. So what do I have to be as a Christian? I got to be perfect. You got to be perfect to be a Christian. You can't ever do it. You ain't got to obey me. Perfect. Is this the deal? No. God's not looking for perfection, friends. God is looking for people who have a zeal and a passion to obey God. And are you going to get it right all the time? No. That's why God's also a God of love and forgiveness and understanding and mercy. But He wants people with a passion to obey Him. You say, finally, well, Lon, what if I've blown it? What if I'm blowing it right now? Hey, remember what we said about God being a God of the U-turn? That works for Christians too. God is the God of the fresh start. And if you're a Christian and you've said to God, hey, I'm not doing that, and now you want to change your mind, God's happy to have you change your mind. You can have a fresh start right now. And if you've been saying no to God about some area of your life, I urge you, remember, God's not interested about coming to church, singing hymns, putting money in the offering plate, as much as He's interested in just straightforward obedience. That's what He wants from you and me above everything else. And that's what I hope you'll give Him. Let's pray. If you're here today and with our heads bowed and our eyes closed, God has really spoken to you and you're prepared to say, Lon, I mean it. I'm going to obey God in this area of my life. I'm going to make that fresh start today. Then I really do want to pray with you. Hey, I've got one of those I've got to do. I've got to go make a phone call this week. And I need the courage to do that. And I want to pray that God would give you the courage to do that. And I will. I'd love to. If with our heads bowed and our eyes closed, you'll just raise your hand right now and say, Lon, I mean it. There's something I got to do. And I'm going to obey God. Thanks. Anybody else? God bless you. Lord, thanks for these folks who raised their hand and for maybe others who didn't raise their hand but have made decisions today that they're going to obey you in some area of their life. And I want to pray that you would give us the courage that we need, because it'll take courage to step out of our comfort zone and take the risk of doing what we really don't want to do and don't feel like doing. It's easier not to do. So give us the courage we need, God, to obey you. And thank you that every time we do, and as we obey you this week, we will always be glad we did, because you will reward our lives. Change the way we think, change the way we see life, and the way we live our lives, because we were here and encountered your word today. And I pray this in Jesus' name. Amen.
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6: 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Here's an acronym that might help you when praying. ASK. A stands for asking. Jesus said, ask and it will be given to you. S stands for seeking. Jesus said, seek and you will find. K stands for knocking. Jesus said, "Knock and it will be opened to you." Is prayer really as easy as Jesus makes it sound? It is if you ask and keep on asking, seek and keep on seeking, knock and keep on knocking. And so the next time you ask, expect Jesus to RSVP.
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6: Acronyms appear every day in our conversations. 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Here's an acronym that might help you when praying. ASK. A stands for asking. Jesus said, "Ask and it will be given to you." S stands for seeking. Jesus said, "Seek and you will find." K stands for knocking. Jesus said, "Knock and it will be opened to you." Is prayer really as easy as Jesus makes it sound? It is if you ask and keep on asking, seek and keep on seeking, knock and keep on knocking. And so the next time you ask, expect Jesus to RSVP.
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8: With SRN News, I'm Ron Taylor. Making news tonight, President Trump is praising Alabama's Republican candidate for Governor Tommy Tuberville and other midterm candidates in Mobile last night. It's the latest stop in his midterm push. The president told supporters Friday they have to get out and vote. He's pumping up Republican candidates as he celebrates the groundbreaking of Mobile's new $4 billion bridge. Tomorrow, the president will be in Ohio to deliver remarks in Vandalia outside of Dayton. The Fly Dubai co-pilot accused of stabbing the captain of a passenger jet mid-flight was reportedly banned previously from flying over fears he had adopted radical ideological views. He was grounded by Oman Air in 2024 after the airline found that he'd been visiting radical Islamic websites and was assigned to a desk job. The reports indicate officials are now investigating how the Omanian national was cleared to be in the cockpit of the Fly Dubai plane headed for Israel. This is SRN News.
6: Acronyms appear every day in our conversations. For example, when texting, LOL means laugh out loud, and BFF means best friends forever. Here's an acronym that might help you when praying. ASK. A stands for asking. Jesus said, "Ask and it will be given to you." S stands for seeking. Jesus said, "Seek and you will find." K stands for knocking. Jesus said, "Knock and it will be opened to you." Is prayer really as easy as Jesus makes it sound? It is if you ask and keep on asking, seek and keep on seeking, knock and keep on knocking. And so the next time you ask, expect Jesus to RSVP.
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6: Acronyms appear every day in our conversations. For example, when texting, LOL means laugh out loud, and BFF means best friends forever. Here's an acronym that might help you when praying. ASK. A stands for asking. Jesus said, "Ask and it will be given to you." S stands for seeking. Jesus said, "Seek and you will find." K stands for knocking. Jesus said, "Knock and it will be opened to you." Is prayer really as easy as Jesus makes it sound? It is if you ask and keep on asking, seek and keep on seeking, knock and keep on knocking. And so the next time you ask, expect Jesus to RSVP.
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19: God has determined all of this beforehand, that we should be holy, yes. That we should be blameless, yes. But also this, we know from Romans 8:29 that we are adopted into the family of God. That's one of his purposes for predestination, that we've all been adopted. That's good news.
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18: On today's edition of Real Life Radio, Pastor Jack continues now in his series called The Book of Ephesians and a message titled, We Have Been Chosen in Christ, Part 2. Ephesians is, of course, a letter the Apostle Paul wrote from prison to the church in Ephesus, showing every believer who they really are in Christ. And here, Paul reveals that long before we ever chose God, God, in his love, had already chosen us. You see, before the world was ever formed, God knew you, and he set his love upon you. That means that you're not an accident or an afterthought. You're chosen, you're accepted, and you belong to him. So today, Pastor Jack teaches that God's foreknowledge is a gift meant to bring us peace, not fear. He knew every choice we'd make, and in his love, he knew those who would come to Christ or reject him. Now with his message called, We Have Been Chosen in Christ, Part 2, here's pastor and Bible teacher, Jack Hibbs.
19: We come before you in Jesus' name, and Lord, we would ask, Lord, that you would inhabit the praises of your people, and God, that you would open forth your words to our hearts. That, Lord, out of your truth, we'd behold sweet and precious and holy things. And so, Father, we ask this in Jesus' name, amen. All right. Why don't you grab your Bibles this evening and open them to the book of Ephesians. Ephesians chapter 1 tonight, and we're studying really what is called part 2 of We Have Been Chosen in Christ. Ephesians chapter 1, and we're in verses 5 and 6 tonight, and we are talking about having been chosen in Christ and what it means and the security that it can bring to us. And so Paul tells us here, he says, having predestined us to adoption as sons by Jesus Christ to himself, according to the good pleasure of his will, to the praise of the glory of his grace, by which he has made us accepted in the beloved, that is Jesus Christ. And here we're talking about the doctrine of predestination. You mention that word and people begin to get a little uneasy. I can't begin to imagine why that's the case when the Bible clearly reveals to us that it is a doctrine that God has revealed in the Word. It's throughout various portions of Scripture. Here in Ephesians. It's in the book of Romans that we saw last week and we'll see again. And in fact, in Romans chapter 8, verses 28 and 29, Paul says there, and we know that all things work together for good to those who love God, to those who are the called according to His purpose. And why is that the case? Because verse 29 says, for whom He foreknew, He also predestined. And by the way, it is a prerogative of God. Foreknowledge is only of God. God holds that capacity. Jesus exercised foreknowledge in John chapter 14, verse 29. Jesus there says, I have now told you these things before they come to pass, that when they do come to pass, you might believe. And that is Jesus there in the things that he had told the disciples, what were just about to happen. Jesus said these things in advance, knowing what they were, and knowing that by people knowing something in advance with great detail, they would come to believe. In fact, that's one of the strong arguments for prophecy. But what if I were to tell you right now that in a matter of moments, an airplane's going to come landing down on the roof of this building. And it would be a terrible event. You might say, well, you're crazy, Jack. Well, hopefully I would be crazy, yes. We wouldn't want to be here. But if I had a tendency to be accurate, maybe 100%, as the Bible is, because God, knowing what's coming, tells us in advance, you might get a little nervous. What if I were to tell you that a guy's going to come running through the church or walking into the church and he would have a Russian hat on or and a Hebrew prayer shawl, and he'd be a big man.

0: 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We're often quick to say, if there's anything I can do, just let me know. 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
1: These are for future events in our lives. What good is it if I give you a promise or you give me a promise, but it never is dependent upon? The very structure to a promise presupposes I might need it. Are you with me? If you make somebody a promise, they're going to be hanging on in hope that they can lean on you or they can expect you to be there. God says, I know what's going to come, and in fact, I have in my foreknowledge, I have predestined you to become sons of God. You can fight with that, you can kick your heels and get all wiggy about that and think, well, if he's predestined some for heaven, that means he must have prepared some for hell, and that's not what the Bible teaches. The Bible says in God's foreknowledge, and exclusively in his foreknowledge, that is before time ever began, God knew those that would be his. And those that choose not to follow God, unfortunately, have chosen their own destiny. It is not to the blame of God. God creates no one for destruction. And yet there's a lot of people going around talking about that, and we'll touch on that lightly a little bit as we get into this. But the word foreknowledge, very important. In fact, in your notes or in your Bible, you ought to move up back to verse 4 just a moment. And we are going to heavily lean on verse 4, the last two words at the very end anyway. It says there, just as he chose us in him, that is Jesus, before the foundation of the world, that we should be holy and without blame before him in love. Now, most Greek scholars believe that verse 5 actually starts like this. In love, having predestined us. Isn't that great? So you got to put a parenthesis around there because a lot of people struggle with it. And I love it. In love, he has predestined us. And that is absolutely biblically accurate. It's true because God does it in love. Predestination, based upon foreknowledge. The word foreknowledge meaning that God knew beforehand, having a knowledge of the event prior to its happening. It means to ordain based upon foreknowledge. And this fantastic word of predestination is based upon God's foreknowledge or the election of his own, and he's to make them holy. In verse 4, it says that he's chosen us in him, that is Jesus, before the world was ever formed. Number one, that we should be holy. Isn't that encouraging? Are you struggling with sin? Are you in a Christian battle or warfare? Well, number one, God has chosen you. If you're a Christian tonight and you can say that, the number one victory already had is that you are holy. You have been taken from the world and set apart to God. That's what that word holy means, set aside, and you have been ordained for God's purposes. You are holy. Doesn't mean you glow at night. Doesn't mean you glow in the daytime. Doesn't mean there's a little halo or there's an aura about you. You ever have somebody come up and say, you know, there's such a strong aura around you. Well, that has nothing to do with being holy. Holy is, God says you're holy. And you're just as holy if you gave your heart to the Lord last Sunday as Billy Graham is tonight. Isn't that amazing? He's not more holy. He's just as holy as you are. Isn't that great? I love that. I need that bad. The second thing in verse 4 is that we are without blame before him in love. That means nobody can bring anything against us. Man, do we believe this? If we believe this, we would get Pentecostal on the spot. How many people in your life pick on you? Man, you know what? You're overweight. Oh, man, now you're too skinny. You're too short. You're too tall. Can't you do a good job? Come on. You're always late. No, you always stay late. And it's just, forget it. It's nuts. It's crazy. And God says, you're blameless before me. All because of Christ Jesus. And we're going to see what kind of effect that should have upon our lives in a moment. God has determined all of this beforehand, that we should be holy, yes. That we should be blameless, yes. But also this, we know from Romans 8:29 that we are adopted into the family of God. That's one of his purposes for predestination, that we've all been adopted. That's good news. And the second thing is Romans

0: Romans 8, 29 and 30, it says that we're to be conformed to the image of His Son. That's why you're having a rough time today. That's why you're having a rough Christian experience, possibly. We used to warn people when they used to come to the home Bible study. Oh, nice to meet you. What's your name? John. Oh, nice to meet you, John. Hey, I'm not kidding. Ask somebody who was there. We'd pull people aside and say, you sure you want to come to this home fellowship? Then when we started across the street in Unit 14, you sure you want to come to this church? Because every time somebody would say, oh man, we found our home, their life would explode. And the reason why that's true, it's not because we're jinxed, it's because if you open the Bible and read the Bible, God is going to be molding and shaping you into the image of His Son, but Satan, the enemy, will not let that go unchallenged. That's why, listen, it's much easier to check out, tune out, drop out, and go to a place where the Word's not being proclaimed, and you just kind of exist, and it'll be much smoother for you for now.
1: 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And now, let's get back to today's message. Once again, here's Pastor Jack.
0: Predestination. He says right here, in love, having predestined us. Jot it down in your notes. Predestination involves a choice on God's part. It involves a choice on God's part. Number two, it is determined by Him in love. That's what it says in verse 5, technically, at the end of verse 4. It's been determined in love. And sneak way ahead, months ahead, to verse 13. And look where it says, in Him you also trusted after you heard the word of truth, the gospel of your salvation, in whom also, having believed, you were sealed with the Holy Spirit of promise. You know what that verse means? That verse clearly teaches that it involves a choice on man's part. Predestination, that is God's foreknowledge, Him working in the lives of those whom He knew would come to receive Him in your time, in your life. The announcement goes out to the world, come. God knew that you would choose Christ whenever you did. God also knew, before time was ever created, those who would reject Him. In God's foreknowledge, He predestined those of you who would accept Christ to make that commitment in Him and to believe in Him. He knew that in advance. And so because that's true, He has been working in your life before you were ever born. It's amazing. Why? God's foreknowledge. Why? Because He's predestined us to be transformed or formed into the image, conformed into the image of His Son. Well, how does that happen? Your whole life. BC, before Christ, and after Christ. He's been working in you. But it depends, in some aspect, upon man's choosing. Why do you say that? Does that mean we have some power over us getting saved or not? God saves us, but we respond to His invitation. Does that mean we get any credit? No, because in His foreknowledge, in predestinating us, we respond to the opportunity. He knew it, so He brings the invitation to us. Do you see that? In other words, He could have played hardball and never given us the invitation at all. Some of you look like you're about ready to have a heart attack. Remember the old thing about the parade? You've heard it 1,000 times. It works perfect. The guy on the corner, remember that? Y'all remember that. Does anybody not remember that? Okay, for you, here it is. If we go to Pasadena and we stand on the corner of Colorado and another street and Sierra Madre and then another street, as the parade begins, though we may be a mile apart and I'm waiting for the parade to come, it's just now passing in front of you. And I hear it on the radio. I've got Bob Eubanks on there and I'm listening to whatever her other name is with the red hair, and they're coming. And they're coming. And You see the parade coming. You see it there and you see it going. And I'm calling you on your cellular phone. I'm saying, has the McDonald's float been by? Yeah, I've already seen it. I haven't seen it yet. Well, keep looking, because my past is still your future. Okay, I'm waiting. Here comes the McDonald's float. It's ancient history to you down the street, but now it's the present moment for me. Now that's a real problem, because we live in time. But a very poor analogy is God gets over the parade in a helicopter and he sees it in front of you, in front of me. He sees the parade from the beginning to the very end. He sees the guy with the poop scoopers behind the horses. He sees the whole thing and he sees the cleanup crew and he saw the guys lay down the tape before the parade ever started. It's all one moment with him. And because that's true, God knew in advance, because time is all done with him, who would choose him. And those who would choose him, he's predestined to be conformed to the image of his son. Now you can freak out about that, or you can just full on receive it and say, amen. You go, God. I love it. This is great. And we'll enjoy that. In God's sovereignty, though that be all true, he has provided man with the responsibility of choice. Everybody wants choice. God says, well, I've given you a choice. But remember, like we mentioned last week, we will be held responsible for our choices. But God in his sovereign creative powers has given man the ability to choose, to agree or disagree with God, with what God does. And you look at the Garden of Eden, you've got Adam and Eve there. And the whole thing about predestination, did God know they were going to fail? Yes. Did God make them fail? No. But because God knew they were going to blow it, because he gave them the free moral agency of choice, God built in a redemptive factor, and that is he set two angels. Wasn't it two angels? An angel. At least two. One, two. Anyway, with a flaming sword to guard the tree of life after they had fallen. Because if they would have gone over there and eaten that fruit, and then they would have run over and said, you know, we've blown the whole day, let's just go for it all the way, and run over and eaten the tree of life, then you and I never would have been able to have been redeemed. That's why God sent an angel to protect that tree. If they would have eaten that fruit, they would have been experiencing an eternal existence of death, spiritual death. And we never would have been born again. We could have never been saved. Why? Because God's engineered choice into the factor. And that's an important thing. First point, look at the end. Verse 4, we'll touch on it for a moment. First point, the believer's peace of mind. It says here, in love. And this is the truth of predestination. It is done in love. It says, just as he chose us in him before the foundation of the world, that we should be holy and without blame before him in love, predestination is accomplished and worked out in God's heart through love. Listen, it was determined before time began. We've made that clear. It has been based upon God's foreknowledge. You understand that. It is not, though, without man's responsibility. Evangelism, to be evangelism, must have a double-edged sword, people. Does the Bible tell us to go out and evangelize? Yes. If the 5 points of Calvinism, let's say, are true, then why evangelize? The 5 points of Calvinism basically says in a nutshell, you know what? God knows those who are coming. He's foreordained them. And it doesn't matter what you do, they're going to come. They're just going to come. And unfortunately, by the way, I hold to 3 points of the 5-point view. I disagree with 2 of them. And I'll talk about that in a minute. But the fact is, Jesus has told us to evangelize. If everything has been set, predetermined, then why evangelize at all? Let's just, you know, check out and go watch a movie or, you know, play golf in the flood or whatever we do. Why do it? But Jesus says, go out into all the world, listen, all the world, and preach the gospel to how many creatures? All of them. Charles Spurgeon used to practice preaching to cows based upon that verse. He would practice, stand on the fence and preach to cows. And somebody said, you're nuts. What are you doing? He says, I'm preaching to all creatures. All. All in the Greek means all in the English. It means all. But there's a responsibility for us to evangelize, God says so, and there is also a responsibility to those who hear the message to respond. Billy Graham says that if he presents the true gospel of Christ, he never worries about decisions being made. He said he does not care if a hand goes up or not. He knows that he said he's faithful to preach the gospel, decisions will be made. Some yes, some no. Maybe all of them will be no, maybe all of them will be yes. His responsibility is to preach the gospel. In 2 Corinthians 2:14, you ought to jot this down next to your margin. It's an amazing verse. Strange verse. 2 Corinthians 2:14 says, "Now thanks be to God who always leads us in triumph in Christ and through us diffuses the fragrance of His knowledge in every place. For we are to God the fragrance of Christ among those who are being saved." Isn't that amazing? We're perfume to God among those who are being saved. God loves evangelism. And among those who are perishing. Verse 16 says, "To the one we are the aroma of death leading to death. And to the other we are the aroma of life leading to life." Isn't that amazing? In other words, the gospel goes out and some respond to everlasting life. Some reject to everlasting destruction. And whose choice is that? It is not God's. In Hebrews 3:7, the apostle says there, "As the Holy Spirit says, today if you will hear His voice, do not harden your heart as in the day of rebellion." Why does he say that? Because when we give the gospel out to people, because predestination's true and God is sovereign in His love, we have to make it clear that you should not receive the message of the gospel in vain. There may be people, in fact, I know that there's people who traffic in and out of this church on Sundays and Wednesdays who are not born again. And yet they're so faithful to come. They don't agree with the gospel. And what they do not know is that every time an opportunity is provided for them to choose Christ, they reject. It becomes harder for them to ever come to faith in Christ. Now, are they predestined by God or are they not? That's not for me to determine. It's not for me to care. Your responsibility and mine is to give forth the word and let the chips, so to speak, land where they may. God makes the decision on that.
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9: With SRN News, I'm Ron Taylor. More U.S. forces are heading to the Middle East as President Trump issues a dire warning to Iran.
10: Reports say a Marine Expeditionary Unit and the USS Theodore Roosevelt are headed to the region, which would bring the total number of carriers in the area to three. The news comes as President Trump said it's time for Iran to make a choice, accept a fair deal or cease to exist. Trump told reporters on Thursday that more oil is flowing out of the Strait of Hormuz since even before the start of the war, with the U.S. Navy in full control of the waterway. Trump spoke to reporters before leaving D.C. for Denton, Texas, the first of three states he'll visit over the next 2 days as he sells his economic message and pumps up Republican candidates before the midterms. I'm Tammy Trujillo.
9: A new independent investigation reveals major failures during the deadly 2025 Eaton and Palisades fire in Southern California.
11: The 724-page report by the Fire Safety Research Institute cited in the L.A. Times found major problems with the L.A. County Fire Department's evacuation response in West Altadena. Delayed alerts there contributed to all but one of the 19 deaths in the Eaton Fire in the Palisades. Investigators found the L.A. Fire Department failed to act on repeated warnings about the smoldering Lockman Fire. It erupted just days before dangerous windy conditions were forecast for the area. Investigators cited poor communication and coordination among the L.A. Fire Department, L.A. County Fire Department, and the LAPD. The fires killed 31 people and destroyed more than 16,000 structures. I'm Sharon Reardon.
9: The Fly Dubai co-pilot accused of stabbing the captain of a passenger jet mid-flight was reportedly banned previously from flying over fears he had adopted radical ideological views. He was grounded by Oman Air in 2024 after the airline discovered that he had been visiting radical Islamic websites and was assigned to a desk job. The reports indicate officials are now investigating how he was cleared to fly. This is SRN.
12: Acronyms appear every day in our conversations. For example, when texting, LOL means laugh out loud, and BFF means best friends forever. Here's an acronym that might help you when praying. ASK. A stands for asking. Jesus said, ask and it will be given to you. S stands for seeking. Jesus said, seek and you will find. K stands for knocking. Jesus said, knock and it will be opened to you. Is prayer really as easy as Jesus makes it sound? It is if you ask and keep on asking, seek and keep on seeking, knock and keep on knocking. And so the next time you ASK, expect Jesus to RSVP.
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14: Today on A New Beginning, a story you'll never forget. It's the multifaceted story of Louis Zamperini, an American hero whose story is told in the blockbuster movie Unbroken. After being swept into World War II, his plane crashed in the Pacific.
15: So we hit the water at an angle about 45 degrees, the plane just blew up into pieces. So I knew this was it. I'm going to die.
14: He survived and drifted on a life raft for 47 days, facing sunburn, starvation, and sharks.
15: All the sharks coming around, I'm out, don't make a sound. For the next 10 minutes, they kept trying to jump in the raft and kept shouting at the fjord.
14: One day, he and his raft mates spotted a plane.
15: And waving our shirts as the plane came down low, and I thought, well, they're going to wave at us.
14: Surviving the gunfire, he was taken to a Japanese concentration camp run by the heartless Masahiro Watanabe, nicknamed the Bird. Today, here on A New Beginning, we're kicking off what we're calling Legends Week with a conversation between Louis and Pastor Greg Laurie. It's engaging and inspiring.

0: Lily Zamperini, welcome to Harvest. We're privileged to have you here tonight. Thank you for coming.
1: Well, thank you. It's a privilege. Looking forward to it.
0: Well, all right. So World War II has broken out. You've enlisted to serve in the military. What was your position on the plane?
1: I was at Bombardier.
0: And the first plane you were on, it was called Superman?
1: Superman, yeah.
0: Right. But then you were transferred over to another plane, kind of a rickety, broken-down plane called the Green Hornet. And you were shot down over the Pacific.
1: Well, actually, we weren't shot down. We were searching for another plane that had crashed north of Palmyra. And they assured us the plane passed inspection, but nobody wanted to fly it. It was what they call a musher. And one motor quit, and we had to feather the motor. And the engineer, brand new engineer, rushed up to feather the motor, and they feathered the wrong motor. And the plane wouldn't hardly fly on four, and with one motor out, it was dropping already. With two out on the same side, that wing dropped, because you're giving full power on the right side to try to keep the law. So we hit the water at an angle of about 45 degrees, the plane just blew up into pieces. And I don't know how anybody survived, but the pilot and tail gunner were blown free of the wreckage. And I was trapped in the waist section. Then to make matters worse, the tail snapped off and the control wires go within an inch and a half of the tripod. Now those are very springy wires, and they coiled up all around me. So I'm completely entangled in wires around my hopeless situation. So I knew this was it. I'm going to die. Now my body's buoyant, and the plane is sinking fast. And I reached around, and my USC ring snagged onto the waist window. And the pressure of my body going upward, the plane going down, bent the ring over and cut into the bone. I couldn't let go, thank God. So I pulled myself down, arched my back out the window, just skin off my back, and then it seemed like forever getting to the surface, swallowing gas, oil, and blood. And got to the surface, and there's my two buddies hanging onto a gas tank. And that was probably the nearest death I'd ever been in my life, and I've had a few narrow escapes.
0: You were out on your life raft, and you saw an aircraft approaching. You were hoping it might be a friendly aircraft, but it was Japanese, and it started firing.
1: Yeah, well, we all took a course in identification, but I had observation wings, so I knew the plane. When I saw it far away, I knew it was a B-25, and so when it got closer and closer, we started taking our shirts off and waving our shirts, and the plane came down low, and I thought, boy, they're going to wave at us. We heard machine gun firing, and two of us in one raft and the pilot in the second raft lashed together, and the bullets went, you know, between our legs and our arms hit, and the one bullet hit the pump on the second raft, and it ricocheted and ripped the raft in half. So then we decided to jump in the water in the next pass. But the pilot tail gunner didn't have the strength to get back in the raft. I had to boost him in. So then I got in the raft. When they made another pass, I would jump in the water with two sharks. Now, I was taught how to keep away from sharks or keep them away from me. One thing didn't work, showing the whites of your teeth and your eyes. That didn't work. We were told, this is the guy from the South Pacific. Make a violent motion with your hands, and that didn't work. But the thing that works is a straight arm. Because their nose, they turn it up like that, you just hit them on the end of the nose, and they take off. And their nose somehow is very sensitive. But they always come back, and you do it again and again. Now, the most remarkable thing is, there's three of us finally in that raft. In a space about half as big as this. So we're jammed in there, and there are 48 holes. Under our armpits, just a groin by an eighth of an inch. It's unbelievable. And you talk about a real miracle.
2: Yeah.
1: And the Japanese, when they finally picked us up, we were the object of attention until they pulled the raft ashore. Then they left us, and they kept saying, "Nanda, Nanda," counting all these holes. And they looked us over for injuries, no injuries.
0: So after 46 days, you were made your way to the Marshall Islands. You were captured by the Japanese, and now they somehow find out that you are Louis Zamperini, the Olympic athlete. And Mutsuhiro Watanabe, am I pronouncing his name correctly, who was given the nickname The Bird. This was a very cruel, vicious man. Why did you name him The Bird?
1: Why didn't we? That was a name given him. Most of the guards, I couldn't repeat their names, but I don't know why they called him The Bird, because maybe if he found out what a dirty word, he might be even meaner. So I don't know why they named him The Bird. But he was vicious. He was a psychopath. And I believe he picked on me daily because of the propaganda broadcast that I refused to do. And I think they told him to keep on me every day, to make my life miserable so I'd accept, the hotel room and the restaurant and do my broadcast daily with Tokyo Rose.
3: Back on the air, strictly under
1: you and I. So I refused to do that, so I got punished daily,
2: right
1: up to the end of the war.
0: Right. They wanted you, a celebrity, to go and do a broadcast on the radio that would be used as propaganda by the Japanese, and though it would have caused you to be relieved of a lot of suffering, you chose to not do that. In the book, you talk about what your food rations were like, sometimes consisting of nothing more than a ball of rice. And in the book, it says the food was infested with rat droppings, maggots, and so much sand and grit that Louis's teeth were soon pitted, chipped, and cracked. The men nicknamed the rations all Dumpo. So how did you survive on food like that?
1: Now, I don't know how anybody survived. Well, we lost about... In one winter, we lost 80 men. The worst diet of all was we had to pull the seaweed out of the ocean, and they would boil it, and it would become very like snot.
2: Yeah.
1: And you had to eat that, and they gave you white rice we never got. That's dessert. We got a kind of a red millet, really tough stuff. And so a handful of red millet every day and a bowl full of seaweed. And that was our diet. And that's why guys died. They got weak and they had to go to work. Came back and went to lay down and said, "Wake me up when the chow's ready," and kick him on the foot and they don't wake up.
0: And the bird beat you, didn't he?
1: Yeah, he was trying to figure out a way to do me in, I think, because he threatened my life over and over again, because when he beat me, I was standing with my fist clenched. And I was always a defiant kid.
2: Yeah.
1: And he wanted to... He wanted me to hit him, because he said, "When I draw my sword, I must use it. Samurai law."
0: World War II is coming to an end. The Japanese refuse to surrender. President Truman gives the order to drop the atomic bomb on Hiroshima and Nagasaki.
4: What had been Hiroshima was a white mountain of smoke, and when we saw it first, it was already up to 25,000 feet. About 1,000 feet off the ground, it looked like boiling dust.
5: Exactly 10 seconds after 7:35 this morning, August 14th, from London, Swiss Radio has announced that Japan has accepted the Allied note requesting surrender.
6: Ship Missouri, 53,000-ton flagship of Admiral Halsey's Third Fleet, becomes the scene of an unforgettable ceremony marking the complete and formal surrender of Japan.
0: Japan finally surrenders. You return home again. And eventually, you marry Cynthia Applewhite. Was your homecoming as wonderful as you hoped it would be? You mentioned post-traumatic stress syndrome. Were you dealing with that after you got home?
1: Well, yeah, you don't look any different. I had it in prison camp because I was It started with every day in prison camp, I'm strangling the bird. Yeah. I'm always strangling the guy all the way home. And after I got married, I was still strangling him in my dreams. Yeah. And one night, for some reason, I had my wife by the throat. Yeah. And boy, that scared me. And,
7: yeah.
1: And I didn't know what to do about it.
0: Right. And you wanted to kill the bird, didn't you?
1: That's right. In my dreams, I wanted to go back to Japan because she ruined my life. And I wanted to go back there and do amen.
0: You actually were trying to raise the money to return to Japan to literally kill this man that caused you so much misery.
1: Right. I went into one investment after the other, and I guess the Lord didn't want me to make any money. So then my wife decided that this was too much for her. She wanted to get a divorce.
7: Yeah.
1: So she filed, and then some young person and his girlfriend came into our apartment and said a young fellow named Billy Graham is coming to town. He started to preach to us, and I got mad, walked out. My wife stayed and listened. She went down to the meeting, came home, and tried to get me to go, and I refused. But then she said the magical word: because of my conversion, I'm not going to get a divorce. Well, that softened me up a bit. But then she talked me into going down there, but Billy started to read from the scriptures.
8: The Bible describes the heart in various ways. The Bible says that our hearts are sinful, that it's full of evil imaginations. Proverbs 6:18. All of the wicked imaginations that Hitler had. The Bible says that our hearts are desperately wicked.
1: I thought, I don't need him to tell me I'm a sinner. I know I am. So I got mad, left, and went home. My wife was all over me again. And then I kept thinking, no, she's not going to divorce me because she was converted. And finally I gave in and went back again. I said, when he says every head bowed, every eye closed, we're out of there. But he said something at the end about people when they come to the end of their rope, and there's no else to turn. It's like when I'm sinking under the ship, they turn to God. And I thought, yeah, that's what I did. I turned to God, and God saw me through the war. He kept his promise, and I didn't keep mine.
7: Right.
1: And I felt like a fool. So I went to the prayer room, got on my knees, and came out a different person.
0: Amen. So you're at the Billy Graham Crusade. It's 1949. It's the tent that's been set up there. This really was the launch of Billy Graham's worldwide ministry that is continued on for many, many years. And after you prayed and gave your life to Jesus Christ, in an interview, Louis, you said, quote, I got off my knees and somehow I knew I was through getting drunk. I knew that I forgave all of my guards, including the bird. And I think proof of that is that I had nightmares every night about the bird since the war. And I haven't had a nightmare since that night. I made my decision for Christ 1949. Till now. Is that still true?
1: That's true. It's happened in a matter of moments. But therefore, if any man be in Christ, which can happen in a second.
7: Amen. That's right. That's right.
0: If any man be in Christ, he is a new creation. Old things have passed away. All things have become new. And that happened for you. And it happened in such a dramatic way that you returned to Japan, not to kill the bird, but you wanted to meet him, and you wanted to forgive him, right?
1: Exactly. I wanted to face him, but when I got to Sagamo prison, I spoke to all the war criminals, but he wasn't there, and they thought he committed harakiri, and I accepted that until the amnesty was signed 8 years later, and he came out of the hills a free man, you know.
0: Wow, so he lived many years. So you actually, probably somewhere around this time, wrote a letter that you wanted to give to him. And this is a copy of that letter. Would you like to read it?
1: Yeah, a letter from Lou Zamperini to Mr. Shiro Watanabe. As a result of my prisoner of war experience under your unwarranted and unreasonable punishment, my post-war life became a nightmare. It was not so much due to the pain and suffering as it was the tension of stress and humiliation that caused me to hate with a vengeance. Under your discipline, my rights not only as a prisoner but also as a human being were stripped from me. It was a struggle to maintain enough dignity and hope to live until the war's end. The post-war nightmares caused my life to crumble, but thanks to a confrontation with God through the evangelist Billy Graham, I committed my life to Christ. Love replaced the hate I had for you. Christ said, forgive your enemies and pray for them. As you probably know, I returned to Japan in 52, was graciously allowed to address all the Japanese war criminals at Sagamo Prison. I asked them about you and was told that you probably had committed harakiri, which I was sad to hear. At that moment, like the others, I also forgave you and now would hope that you would also become a Christian.
0: You know, Louis, the amazing thing about you is it's almost as though you've lived three or four lives. There's Louis Zamperini, the Olympic athlete who shook Hitler's hand. Louis Zamperini, the World War II vet who fought for his country and set a record at sea on a life raft. Louis Zamperini, who survived a concentration camp. Louis Zamperini, the man who came through alcoholism, committed his life to Christ, and was willing to forgive the man who did this horrible thing to him. How is it that you could forgive someone? Because there's people here right now that have been wronged in life. I doubt anyone has been as hurt as you have been, but they feel that that person doesn't deserve forgiveness, yet you extended forgiveness. How were you able to do that?
1: Well, there's a number of reasons. First of all, I spoke at a day school, and I told the girls in the audience that they want to age quickly and get wrinkles and gray hair and hate somebody. And I said, when you hate somebody, you're not hurting them, you're hurting yourself. Yeah. I got a letter a week later, and a young lady said, when you left the school, I went to a girl that I've hated for 2 years and asked her to forgive me, and now we're the best of friends.
0: Yeah.
1: Now, hate can destroy. I didn't know that at the time. All I knew was that Christ forgave me for my rotten sins, and he could forgive the bird for his. But he forgave me and asked me to forgive my enemies. It was easy.
9: Pastor Greg Laurie speaking with World War II hero Louis Zamperini. It's the kickoff of Legends Week here on A New Beginning, celebrating the lives of men of God who've had a remarkable impact on the kingdom of God. You know, forgiveness is such a key theme in the Christian life. We need to forgive others, and we need to come to the Lord for our own forgiveness. Pastor Greg, what would you say to someone who's listening who knows they need to do that? They need to come to God and make things right.
10: What I would say is, he's only a prayer away, which means if you will call upon the name of the Lord right now through prayer, he will hear your prayer and answer your prayer. 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In Jesus' name I pray. Amen.
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10: Hey, everybody. I'm here with my friend Frank Turek, and he wrote a book a number of years ago with Norman Geisler. And the title of the book is I Don't Have Enough Faith to Be an Atheist, but this book has now been updated. And we have a copy of it with your name on it that we want to send to you for your gift of any size. But Frank, let me ask you this. You know, a lot of Christians are afraid to share their faith because their concern is that person they're talking to might ask them a question they don't have the answer to. 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
11: Oh, totally. 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
9: 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Well, next time, as Legends Week continues, Pastor Greg speaks with Pastor Chuck Smith of Calvary Chapel, one of the key catalysts of the Jesus Revolution. Be sure to tune in. But as we close today, Pastor Greg poses a final question to Louis Zamperini.
0: Tell me about the saint B. Hardy.
1: Well, B. Hardy, I never cared for the term the greatest generation. That doesn't seem to explain anything. We were the Hardy generation. We were overcomers. We always had problems. We always overcame our problems. Each time you overcome a problem, you become more and more and more hardy. And that's why the greatest generation, or the Hardy generation, won World War II. We were all of the same breed.
0: Yes, they were. Yes, they were. Louis, thank you so much for coming here tonight to Harvest. We admire you as a hero, but we're just so impressed by your humility and your love for Jesus Christ, and you're an inspiration to all of us, and we just want to say God bless you and thank you for coming. Louis Zamperini.

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1: Acronyms appear every day in our conversations. For example, when texting, LOL means laugh out loud, and BFF means best friends forever. Here's an acronym that might help you when praying. ASK. A stands for asking. Jesus said, ask and it will be given to you. S stands for seeking. Jesus said, seek and you will find. K stands for knocking. Jesus said, knock and it will be opened to you. Is prayer really as easy as Jesus makes it sound? It is if you ask and keep on asking, seek and keep on seeking, knock and keep on knocking. And so the next time you ASK, expect Jesus to RSVP.
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1: Acronyms appear every day in our conversations. For example, when texting, LOL means laugh out loud, and BFF means best friends forever. Here's an acronym that might help you when praying. ASK. A stands for asking. Jesus said, ask and it will be given to you. S stands for seeking. Jesus said, seek and you will find. K stands for knocking. Jesus said, knock and it will be opened to you. Is prayer really as easy as Jesus makes it sound? It is if you ask and keep on asking, seek and keep on seeking, knock and keep on knocking. And so the next time you ASK, expect Jesus to RSVP.
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3: With SRN News, I'm Ron Taylor. President Trump was in Mobile, Alabama last night, praising Alabama's Republican candidate for governor, Tommy Tuberville, and other midterm candidates in the city. The latest stop in his midterm push, the president telling supporters Friday they have to get out and vote. He's pumping up Republican candidates as he celebrates the groundbreaking of Mobile's new $4 billion bridge. Tomorrow, the president will be in Ohio to deliver remarks in Vandalia, just outside of Dayton. Tennessee death row inmate Krista Pike's attorney says she was unconscious and on a ventilator as of last night. This news comes after the failed attempt to execute her this week. Governor Bill Lee is pausing executions for the rest of the year while a third-party review examines what went wrong on Wednesday. New job numbers out, and they are below expectations. The Bureau of Labor Statistics says 29,000 non-farm payroll jobs were created last month, down from 162,000 in August. This is SRN News.
1: Acronyms appear every day in our conversations. For example, when texting, LOL means laugh out loud, and BFF means best friends forever. Here's an acronym that might help you when praying. ASK. A stands for asking. Jesus said, ask and it will be given to you. S stands for seeking. Jesus said, seek and you will find. K stands for knocking. Jesus said, knock and it will be opened to you. Is prayer really as easy as Jesus makes it sound? It is if you ask and keep on asking, seek and keep on seeking, knock and keep on knocking. And so the next time you ASK, expect Jesus to RSVP.
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1: Acronyms appear every day in our conversations. For example, when texting, LOL means laugh out loud, and BFF means best friends forever. Here's an acronym that might help you when praying. ASK. A stands for asking. Jesus said, ask and it will be given to you. S stands for seeking. Jesus said, seek and you will find. K stands for knocking. Jesus said, knock and it will be opened to you. Is prayer really as easy as Jesus makes it sound? It is if you ask and keep on asking, seek and keep on seeking, knock and keep on knocking. And so the next time you ASK, expect Jesus to RSVP.
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0: During seasons of desperation, we can easily fall into prayer being the last option in our tool bag instead of our first line of defense. And that's why Rabbi Schneider, he wants to talk to you today about the prayers that resonate with God. It's an important message, and if you missed any of our other messages in this series, you can catch up online. You can also learn more about Rabbi and this ministry by going to our website as well. It's discoveringthejewishjesus.com. And now, let's get started. Rabbi?
1: We are examining the prayers prayed in the Bible by the patriarchs that walk so closely with God, by the apostles in the New Testament. We're looking at their prayers and we're seeing how God answered their prayers. The reason, beloved, that this series is so close to my heart is because we can have confidence that when we know that the prayers that we're praying move God's heart, that they're according to His will, we then can pray with extreme confidence, knowing that God both hears these prayers and will answer these prayers. You see, a lot of times when people pray, they're praying at a very superficial level. And because they're praying at a superficial level, their prayers have little power. Sometimes people actually pray for things that are outside of God's will. So it's very important to pray according to the will of God. You see, the New Testament tells us that if we ask anything according to His will, we know that He both hears us and that the prayers that we're requesting are being answered. And so by looking once again at the prayers that were prayed by the patriarchs, that the prayers that were prayed by David and the other writers of Scripture, these ones that walk closely with God, these ones that God loved, we know that when we're praying for similar types of things, we know then that God hears us, that these prayers move His heart, and we can be confident that these prayers are being answered even now. I want to continue by looking at the prayer life of Jacob in chapter 32 of the book of Genesis. Now, Jacob is someone that God really loved. In fact, Paul tells us in the book of Romans, "Jacob have I loved," the Lord said there, "yet Esau have I hated." So first of all, when we begin to consider the prayer life of Jacob, we can be confident that this Jacob was one that the Lord really loved. Secondly, I want you to hear this, that your relationship and my relationship is with the God of Abraham, Isaac, and Jacob, who is the Father of the Lord Jesus Christ. And so the God and the Father of Jacob, He's your God. Now, I want you to consider this about Jacob. Jacob lived much of his life not being a morally outstanding person. In other words, we know Jacob's history. His name actually means the supplanter, because he tried to grab a hold of Esau when Esau was coming out of the womb first. Remember, they were twins. And not only do we see that Jacob had kind of this name of being a usurper or a supplanter, but Jacob also, beloved, we know, deceived his father by walking into his father's tent and telling his father that he was Esau, thereby stealing the birthright from his older brother Esau. And so this Jacob was one that was kind of a slippery character. And yet here was this one that was not perfect, that was a bit of a character with some major flaws, and yet God still loved him. Because the Bible tells us in the book of Titus, it's not by deeds of righteousness which we have done, but according to His mercy. And God's mercy was on Jacob. So let's move forward now, knowing that even as you're not perfect, Jacob wasn't perfect. And even as God heard Jacob's prayers, He hears your prayers in the Lord Jesus, because your Father is the same Father that Jacob had. Our God, beloved ones, is the Father of Abraham, Isaac, and Jacob, who is the God and Father of the Lord Jesus Christ. We're going now to the Torah. The word Torah stands for the first five books of our Bible. We often call it the Pentateuch. And we're going to the first book in the Torah. It's called the book of Bereshit, or the book of Genesis, which means beginnings. We're going to the 32nd chapter. We're going to begin there at the 24th verse. Remember, Jesus said, "You have not because you ask not." So let's use these prayers that we're examining as an inspiration to become more aggressive in our prayer life, asking God for more, believing God for more. And as you do, you're going to receive more. Jesus said, pray without ceasing. Beloved, prayer is to our spirit what the air is to our physical body. Prayer is the lifeline that we have to God. Prayer is communication. Prayer is a reaching out to God and God reaching out to us. We need to live a life of ceaseless and continuous prayer

0: 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We're often quick to say, if there's anything I can do, just let me know. 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
1: Jacob needs to get a hold of God because Jacob is running for his life. He's about to meet his brother Esau, and he's terrified of what's going to happen when he meets his brother Esau. He had been estranged from his family. He was alone in the world without God. Jacob needed God, and he knew he needed God. Why did Jacob pray, "I'm not going to let you go unless you bless me"? Why? Listen, beloved ones, because he was desperate. There's the first key to understand how to be blessed. He walked away with a new name. He walked away with a different confidence. He walked away with a different destiny. And you know what was the foundation of it? He was desperate. He said to God, "I'm not going to let you go unless you bless me." You see, Jesus said, "Blessed are those that hunger and thirst, for theirs is the kingdom of God." God will answer us when we're desperate. God is going to answer us, beloved ones. Listen now, according to our desperation. How desperate are you? I just pray, Holy Spirit, that you would move over the hearts and souls and minds of your people right now and give them a spirit of desperation. You see, Jesus said, "Violent men take the kingdom of God by force." This holy violence that takes the kingdom by force, it's a form of spiritual desperation. It's the type of heart that Jacob had when he said, "I'm not going to let go unless you bless me." We have to get to the place where we say, "Enough is enough. I'm tired of leading a life that's lukewarm. I'm tired of leading a life that's not in victory. I'm tired of leading a life that's up and down. I declare that I must walk in victory. Father, I'm desperate. I will no longer settle for a life that's average. I am not going to let go unless you bless me and I live in victory because of your power and blessing on my life." Beloved, the foundation of Jacob's prayer was a prayer of desperation. How many of you are at a place where you mean business with God, that you're desperate? I want to ask you just to get on your knee. And if you're desperate with God, I want you to say to him like Jacob said, "Father God, I've come to the end of my life on my own. Father, I ask you to give me the heart of Jacob. Father, a heart of desperation, a heart of spiritual resolve, a heart that won't let go until I'm blessed. A heart, Father, that has the faith to believe that I will be blessed and can be blessed if I won't let go. Father, I mean business with you. Father, I repent before you in dust and ashes. Father, as I'm on my knees before you right now, I ask you to bless me, Father God, that I would rise from this place and lead a life that's in union with you, a life that's not up and down, a life that's empowered, a life that's walking in victory, a life that's transparent before you and men. Father God, like Jacob, I love you and I'm taking a hold of you right now by faith. And I'm declaring from my heart of hearts, I will not let go unless you bless me in Jesus' name." Well, brothers and sisters, I am confident that some of you right now just received a touch from God. There's a new level, a new strength, a new anointing, a new empowerment that's come into your life from simply doing just what Jacob did, coming to a place of desperation, coming to a place of faith. You see, the second foundation of Jacob's prayer, in addition to being desperate, beloved, he had faith. How do I know he had faith? He had faith that God would bless him. He had faith that his life could be better. And not only did he have faith that there was a God, but he had faith that this God that is a God that blesses. So look what Jacob said once again. He said there in verse number 26, "I will not let you go unless you bless me." That took faith. He didn't wonder whether God would bless him. He didn't wonder whether God could bless him. He knew God could bless him and would bless him if he would just demand.

0: demand it by faith. You see, in order to receive from God, we have to put a demand on God. I'm not talking about the fact that we can control God, but we know who God is, and we have to have enough faith to put a demand on God to say to him, I believe this is who you are. I believe this is what you said. I believe I can have what you said I can have, and I'm not going to let go of you until I've received it. This takes faith. This takes faith. People that receive from God believe that he is and that he's a rewarder of those that diligently seek him. So the second foundation of Jacob's prayer was faith.
1: 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Did you know that 99% of Jewish people don't know Jesus as their Savior? But God, he's moving to change that, we believe. And you know what? You can be a part of it. 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
0: Let me ask you, what do you think about God? Do you think that God is distant? Do you think that God is arbitrary? Do you think that you can't count on God? Are you unsure of what God will do and what God won't do? So you don't really walk with an anticipation of being blessed? You don't really have the type of faith that rises up in you and takes a hold of Jesus' word? Jesus said, if the Son shall set you free, you will be free indeed. Do you have the type of faith that says, Jesus, I believe that in you I'm free. I believe that through you I can walk in freedom. I believe that through you I can walk in victory. You see, the Bible says that we can reign in life in this life through Christ Jesus. If you have faith in God's word that Jesus is who he said he is, if shame has been broken off your life because you know that you're accepted in him through his blood, then you're going to rise up on the inside like Jacob did and say, Lord, I'm taking hold of your word. I believe you meant what you said. I believe you are who you say you are. I believe that I can have what your word says I can have. And Father, I take a hold of you now. I refuse to let go. This is mine, and I declare I'll walk in it in Jesus' name. Father, thank you for it. To God be the glory. Hallelujah. See, this is the type of faith that moves mountains. This is the type of faith that lays hold of what God's word says we can have and lays hold of, beloved, what God wants to release, but he only releases it through desperation and faith. Jesus said once again, blessed are the poor in spirit, for theirs is the kingdom of God. What does it mean to be poor in spirit? It means to recognize that we're empty without receiving his fullness. Jacob, beloved, had faith that he could be blessed. And I also want you to learn with me from this, God's desire is to bless you. You see, sometimes we take our cues from the world around us. We say, you know what? My mom and dad are Christians, and they're only living at this level of victory. Or I'm looking at other people in my congregation, and they're only living at this level of victory. They still worry a lot. They complain a lot. They fear a lot. That's all you've ever known. And some of you are settling for less because you're putting your bar according to the people around you rather than according to what God's word says. But the scripture says that we've been blessed with every spiritual blessing in the heavenly places, that God has given us a spirit of love and of power and a sound mind, that Jesus said, I have come to give life and give it more abundantly. You see, when you really believe God's word and that you can have what he says you can have, you're going to begin to labor for those things. You're going to begin to contend for those things, and you're going to enter into those things. Now, the fullness, beloved, of peace, the fullness of power, the fullness of blessing. Remember, Jacob said, I'm not going to let go until you bless me. So what is blessing? Blessing for us is every spiritual blessing in the heavenly places, the fullness of joy, the fullness of every spiritual blessing in the heavenly places, the fullness of freedom, the fullness of power in the Ruach HaKodesh and the Holy Spirit. It doesn't happen, beloved, in a second, but we enter into it more and more and more as we labor, as we press in through prayer. You see, like the children of Israel that drove out the Amorites, the Hittites, the Jezebites, the Canaanites, and little by little took possession of the promised land as they drove out the enemies, that is a picture of your life and my life in the spiritual sense. That through prayer, we rise up, we drive off the darkness, we break the power of fear, we break the power of lack, we break the power of worry, and as we break it off, we press into eternal life, we press into the Spirit, we press into Jesus, we press into the kingdom of God, we enter into more peace, more love, more shalom, more unity, more power, and more expansion in the kingdom of God. And so we're pressing in, we're entering in, and we're coming into a greater and greater fullness. We're experiencing what Jacob prayed, the blessing, the blessing, the blessing. But you've got to be desperate for it. You've got to believe you can have it, and then you've got to contend for it in prayer. You see, Paul said, our fight is not against flesh and blood, but against principalities and forces of spiritual wickedness in heavenly places. Jesus said, he that overcomes will inherit these things. So what have we learned today? We've learned that God blesses people not because they're perfect. Jacob wasn't perfect, but Jacob had a desire for God. That's why Jacob was so hungry for his brother's birthright. So first I want to encourage you today that you may not be perfect, but if you've got a desire for God, if you're hungry for God, you're qualified. Secondly, we learned today that not only do you have to be desperate for God and hungry for God, but furthermore, beloved ones, you have to believe that God will bless you and that he's going to bless you. And so I want to encourage you today as we close this broadcast, not to get weary from the process of laboring and praying. Jesus is going to bring you in to more and more of an experience of abundance in him. Jesus said, I have come to give life, and to give it, get it now, more abundantly. There's more for you, and there's more for me. You can be confident that because of your relationship with Jesus, God loves you and his favor's on you, even though you're not perfect. Secondly, you can know this, beloved, that as you reach out to God in faith, believing his word and contending for the fullness of it to come to pass in your life, you can be confident that you're going to enter into the fullness of the life that Jesus purchased for you more and more. Thirdly, I want you to be confident of this. Jacob knew that the God that he was praying to was a blessing God, a God that blessed. The Bible tells us in the book of Ephesians, blessed be the God and Father of the Lord Jesus Christ, get this now, who has blessed us with every spiritual blessing in the heavenly places. Grace and peace to you, Paul begins all his letters, from God the Father and the Lord Jesus Christ. I want you to be confident that your God loves you, that he's fond of you, that in Jesus his favor is on you, that he's a God that blesses. Blessed is the blessed one. And I want you to be confident, beloved, that his desire, get it now, is to bless you. Shalom and God bless you, beloved ones. In 1978, when the Lord supernaturally revealed himself to me as Jesus, I was instantly so excited. I started telling everybody about Jesus. I went out and bought a New Testament, started devouring the Word of God. I was going to churches all over the city. And you know what? The only thing that cost me was gas money and the price of buying a Bible. But now that the Lord has raised me up to preach the gospel all over the world through television and on the ground crusades, this cost money. And beloved, I can't do it without you. The Lord has ordained that the gospel is financed through the finances of his people. I want to ask you today, if you believe in me, if you believe in this ministry, if you believe the kingdom is being built through this ministry, just sow a financial seed immediately and become a partner with us, and you'll be blessed, beloved, because you're going to have a reward for the souls that are being changed in this ministry. Thank you, and shalom.
1: 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And that's exactly what we want to prepare for by spreading the gospel through this ministry. So thanks so much for joining us, donating, and partnering with us. 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And thank you, thank you. We really appreciate it. 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

0: Lord bless you and keep you. The Lord make his face shine on you and be gracious to you. The Lord lift you up with his countenance. And the Lord give you, beloved one, his peace. God bless you and shalom.
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3: 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For example, when texting, LOL means laugh out loud, and BFF means best friends forever. Here's an acronym that might help you when praying. ASK. A stands for asking. Jesus said, ask and it will be given to you. S stands for seeking. Jesus said, seek and you will find. K stands for knocking. Jesus said, knock and it will be opened to you. Is prayer really as easy as Jesus makes it sound? It is if you ask and keep on asking, seek and keep on seeking, knock and keep on knocking. And so the next time you ASK, expect Jesus to RSVP.
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5: 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He ran for state office. He was beaten. He started a business. He failed. He ran for Congress. He lost. He was nominated for vice president. He lost again. But he knew only those who never try are the real losers. And Abraham Lincoln was no loser. 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
7: With SRN News, I'm Ron Taylor. Israeli Prime Minister Benjamin Netanyahu says the co-pilot accused of trying to take over a Dubai flight, is to Israel is undergoing Islamic radical indoctrination. Mark Mayfield has more on the story.
8: Netanyahu said Israeli investigators uncovered the information while examining the Omani national accused of attacking the plane's captain during Wednesday's flight from Dubai. Passengers and crew subdued the suspect before the plane carrying 174 people landed safely in Saudi Arabia. United Arab Emirates is investigating possible terrorist intent, with Israel expected to participate. I'm Mark Mayfield.
7: The deaths of two Ole Miss students have led to the arrest of two men as police in this area issue a dire warning after a third overdose. Correspondent Laura Winters has more.
9: The warning issued about synthetic kratom following the deaths of the two students and a third overdose of a 22-year-old in the area who was not a student. Meanwhile, two smoke shop employees facing federal charges of possession of a controlled substance with intent to distribute after narcotics detectives finding more than 500 units of the substance in their store. The two employees worked at Puff's Vape Tobacco and Beer Store in Oxford, which is just outside the university. Laura Winters reporting.
7: Tennessee death row inmate Krista Pike's attorneys say she is unconscious or was unconscious and on a ventilator as of last night. It comes after the failed attempt to execute her earlier in the week. Governor Bill Lee is pausing executions for the rest of the year while a third-party review examines what went wrong. Progressive lawmakers are looking to crack down on flock cameras. Senators Bernie Sanders and Jeff Merkley, as well as Representative AOC, unveiling legislation to ban federal agencies from using automatic license plate readers. The Ban Flock Act would also pause federal grant funding to state and local governments. This is SRN News.
3: 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For example, when texting, LOL means laugh out loud, and BFF means best friends forever. Here's an acronym that might help you when praying. ASK. A stands for asking. Jesus said, ask and it will be given to you. S stands for seeking. Jesus said, seek and you will find. K stands for knocking. Jesus said, knock and it will be opened to you. Is prayer really as easy as Jesus makes it sound? It is if you ask and keep on asking, seek and keep on seeking, knock and keep on knocking. And so the next time you ask, expect Jesus to RSVP.
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12: Take your Bibles and turn with me now to the 37th chapter of the book of Genesis. We are telling the story of Joseph right out of the scriptures. This wonderful man, God said, a successful man. Why? Because the hand of the Lord was on him, and therefore God gave him great success. The secret of his success, the dreams that God placed in his heart. And in these dreams, he fulfilled a destiny, the destiny that God had given him. The fact is, every child of God, favored by the Father, just like you, God is giving you dreams for your future, for your family, for your ministry, for your life, for your career. God gives us dreams today, and if his hand is upon us, if we stay under the mighty hand of our God, then we know that those dreams will become our destiny. You know, the Christian life is positive. It is hopeful. We live in confidence and in certainty. And yet it is not without tests. It is not without trials. And our dreams can face distress and difficulty and darkness. And there will be times in your life that the bottom falls out and you will wonder why and ask what happened. Joseph was this remarkable man, and yet he had a collision course on his way to destiny. Chapter 37, beginning at verse 23. This is after Joseph went to see his brothers on an errand for his father. His brothers saw him, hated him, threw him in a deep well, a cistern. But then notice what happened in verse 23. So when Joseph came to his brothers, they stripped him of his robe and the robe of many colors that he wore. And they took him and cast him into a pit. And the pit was empty and there was no water in it. And then they sat down to eat. And looking up, they saw a caravan of Ishmaelites coming from Gilead with their camels bearing gum, balm, and myrrh on their way to carry it down to Egypt. Then Judah said to his brothers, "What profit is it if we kill our brother and conceal his blood? Come, let us sell him to the Ishmaelites, and let not our hand be upon him, for he is our brother, our own flesh." And his brothers listened to him. And the Midianite traders passed by, and they drew Joseph up and lifted him out of the pit and sold him to the Ishmaelites for 20 shekels of silver, and they took Joseph to Egypt. What a terrible turn, twist of events in Joseph's life. Left for dead and then sold as a slave. Satan must have been whispering in Joseph's ears, "What about your dreams now? Where is your God now? If there is a God, he must not love you all that much." And yet Joseph persevered. Joseph pressed on. And he learned some things there in the pit and beyond the pit that would ultimately put him in the place that God had planned, the pinnacle of power in Egypt. I want to give you four lessons learned in the pit. And I believe that it's so important that we learn these lessons. Number one, remember God is in control. Therefore, don't demand to understand. Even if you could understand, it probably wouldn't help you all that much, this side of heaven. Please don't get the idea that there won't be struggles in life or sufferings in life, in spite of what we may hear from some pulpits today. It's not all sweetness and lightness in life. There are hard challenges in life that we all must face. And when these things happen, it could be a financial crash. It could be a marital crisis in your life, a problem with your children. It could be that you have a spiritual crisis going on, a crisis of doubt or identity, whatever it may be. When you have a crisis, it's not time to so much demand to understand, but to trust in the plans of God for your life. When you have these dreams and they turn to disasters, or your dreams turn to nightmares, again, I can't answer your why questions, but I can point you to a God who is in control always of your life. And just because things don't make sense now doesn't mean they won't make sense. I'm certain that when we get to heaven, one of the common expressions we're going to hear in heaven is, aha. So when we face one of these crisis times in life, as all of us have and will, that's not the time to panic. It's not the time to despair. It's not the time to freak out and run away. That's the time that we can rise to the challenge and overcome every obstacle, because we know that God has a plan, that He is in control of our lives. Is so true. His ways are not our ways. One day when we do see clearly what this is all about, we'll thank God even for the times we hurt, the times that we crashed, the times that we were in those pits. In the meantime, trust God. God knows what He's doing. He is ordering your steps and orchestrating your life. And while it may seem that your dreams are dying in a pit somewhere, your dreams will survive when you trust in God. That's the first thing. The second thing is, remain faithful no matter the cost. That's what Joseph did. Notice what happened when Joseph, sent to Egypt and sold to Egypt as a slave, began working in Egypt. Chapter 39, look at the first several verses of chapter 39 in Genesis. Now Joseph had been brought down to Egypt. And Potiphar, an officer of Pharaoh, the captain of the guard, an Egyptian, had brought him from the Ishmaelites who had brought him down there. And the Lord was with Joseph. I love this sentence. The Lord was with Joseph, and he became a successful man. And he was in the house of his Egyptian master. And his master saw that the Lord was with him. That's the key. And that the Lord caused all that he did to succeed in his hands. God's favor upon his life. So Joseph found favor in his sight and attended to him. And he made him overseer of his house and put him in charge of all that he had. Look at verse 5. From the time that he made him overseer in his house and over all that he had, the Lord blessed the Egyptian's house for Joseph's sake. The blessing of the Lord was over all that he had in his house and his field. Joseph was large and in charge, even though he was a slave. Why? Because he stayed faithful. Rather than giving up and quitting on his dreams somehow, even in the midst. Now remember, he's just a 17-year-old boy when he's sold as a slave into Egypt. Just a youth. It would have been easy for him to have given up. But rather than giving up, he somehow got up in the power of God and he began to work hard. Joseph couldn't understand. He didn't know why he was there. He could have had no clue yet as to what God was doing, that ultimately God was going to save his nation Israel and his own family through him. So what did he do? He just stayed by the stuff. He kept trusting God, letting God use him, and he was diligent, he was industrious, he was conscientious, he was obedient, he was reliable. Put that on your resume. The hand of the Lord was with him, and he made him a successful man, and everything he touched was transformed. Even this pagan Potiphar knew that there was something different about this young man. So he put him in charge of everything. The point that I'm making is he remained faithful and steadfast and served the Lord, even though his dreams were at this point diminished.
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12: Let me ask you, what kind of servant of Christ are you? Are you a fair-weather Christian? Some of you, your children got sick and you quit on God because you couldn't understand what God was doing. Or maybe someone hurt you, insulted you, abused you, took advantage of you, and you decided to give up. You stopped serving the Lord. You lost your job. Your career path took a huge distraction, if not a dead end, and you stopped serving God. You just sort of quit on God because your dreams seem to be gone. Years ago, I wrote in my Bible as a young man these words: you can tell the size of a Christian by what it takes to stop him. You can tell the size of a Christian by what it takes to stop him. And Joseph refused to allow circumstances to keep him from living for the Lord. He reminds me of Jesus. Jesus, who endured the cross and despised the shame. Jesus, whose body was broken for us on the cross. As he died, every ounce of his being was crying out, quit. But he didn't quit. He finished the work the Father sent him to do. So what are you supposed to do when life bottoms out and you're in some pit, or you're out there in some place you don't understand where or why God has placed you there? You just keep on praising. You keep on serving. You keep on loving. You keep on giving. You keep on witnessing. Some of you, you know, your finances are in trouble, and what have you done? You've just stopped giving. You quit being faithful to the Lord. But if you will stay open to what God is doing, if you will stay obedient to what God is doing in your life, stay optimistic about His purposes and plans for you, be faithful to Him, be faithful even unto death. Job said, God, even if you slay me, yet will I trust in you. The scripture says, therefore, my beloved brothers, be steadfast, immovable, always abounding in the work of the Lord, for as much as you know your labor is not in vain in the Lord. So again, I can't answer all your questions about why and what happened, but I can give you God's word and counsel regarding what you're to do when you get in one of these crisis times, one of these crash experiences in your life. And the first thing you need to do is to remember that God is faithful. Remember that, and then remain faithful in the Lord. Because the fact is, people want to know, is your faith real? And if it works in the good times, does it work in the bad times? This Jesus you talk about, that you say you love, if he's enough when things are going really well, is he enough when things are going really, really bad? The spirit of this man, Joseph, was such that the world took notice of him. He was different. He was different, and it was the work of Christ in him. The third thing is to reject bitterness. Reject bitterness. If there was anyone who could become bitter, angry, and bitterness is anger turned inward. If there's anyone who could become resentful, it would have been Joseph. His brothers hated him. His own family threw him out. Wanted to kill him, couldn't do it, decided not to kill him, but they robbed him of his coat. You know, they took his coat, but they could never steal his character. He still had his character intact. And he refused resentment. Ultimately, when his despiteful, hateful brother stood before him some 13 years later, he would forgive them and provide for them. It's a powerful story. But at this point, let it be said that he rejected resentment. He refused bitterness in his life. There are so many angry, hostile, bitter people around us today. Why? Because of so much hurt and pain in their lives. Hurting people often hurt other people. People that have experienced heartache in their lives often become hardened by the beast of bitterness. And you know, eaten alive by the beast of bitterness, I should say. Bitterness is an acid that will destroy its own container. It will devour you. But rather than bowing to bitterness, we should have a spirit of not of revenge or hatred or seething rage, but of quiet confidence in God. He said, vengeance is mine, says the Lord. Let God take care of your hurt, your pain, those who may abuse you or whatever. Don't allow bitterness to consume your life. 1 Peter chapter 2, verse 20 says this, for what credit is it if when you are beaten for your faults, you take it patiently? In other words, you deserve it, you take a beating, you know, no big deal. But when you do good and deserve and suffer for it, when you do good and suffer for it, if you take it patiently, that is, you endure, this is commendable before God. So if you are opposed, if you are suffering because of the actions of another, don't be a victim to your bitterness and to the brokenness in your life. Get over it and get on with your life. You can begin again in the power of God. Don't bow down to any bitterness in your life at all. We'll talk about that a little more in another message. But one final thing. Rest in the providence of God. When I say rest in the providence of God, remember the providence of God is that God's plan is in action, that His invisible hand is working in us. And we need to make sure that we don't push providence. That that we don't manipulate in some way the will of God for our life, like the little boy who planted radish seeds and kept pulling them up to see if they were growing or not. Many times we're not willing to wait on God's timing in our lives. We want to just push through. We want to do something even if it's wrong. Isaiah speaks of those who light their own fires in the darkness, and the result is disaster. You don't need to go around kindling fires for yourself. Or like Jacob, who was constantly, this is Joseph's father, Jacob, constantly conniving and cheating and working his way, trying to make the latest deal to get ahead. No. Trust in the providence of God. Wait and rest in what God has given you. God's given you a promise in His Word. You keep believing it. If God has given you a dream, Psalm 119, verse 49 says, "Remember, O Lord, your word to your servant. We have hoped in this word." Remember your word, O Lord. You remember the word of God to you. Humble yourself under the mighty hand of God, and in due season He will exalt you. Joseph was buried in this pit. He was sold as a slave. He was forgotten in prison. He was seduced or attempted to be seduced by his boss's wife and falsely accused because of it. He was thrown into jail, then back into jail. Remember, he's just 17, and it was 13 long years between the promise that God gave him and the ultimate fulfillment of that promise. 13 long years of struggling and hurting and striving and yet believing and trusting in God. 13 years. So don't push providence. Don't manipulate the will of God. You be faithful. Be in the right place at the right time doing the right thing, and God will give you favor in that moment. That's what I believe. Be in the right place at the right time around the right people doing the right thing, and at the right time God will give you favor.
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13: 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But don't let these derail your destiny. Now, here's a quick recap of the things you and I need to remember when we go through hard times. Number one, remember, God is in control. He really is. So don't demand to understand all the challenges in life. Trust God's plan for your life. Secondly, remain faithful no matter what the costs. Don't give up and quit on your dream no matter what you're facing. Ask God to give you the strength to be faithful to what He has called you to do. Third, reject bitterness. Refuse to allow disappointment to cause a root of bitterness to spring up in your life. There's nothing Satan would like to do more than to allow unforgiveness to distract you from God's plan for your life. And finally, rest in the providence of God. Be assured that His invisible hand is working in you and in your life. Don't try to manipulate God's will for your life. Don't panic. Remember, God has a plan and He's working it according to His own will. Wait on God's timing, and in due season, at the right time, you'll get the right picture of what God has allowed you to go through during times of trials and failures.
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3: Acronyms appear every day in our conversations. For example, when texting, LOL means laugh out loud, and BFF means best friends forever. Here's an acronym that might help you when praying. ASK. A stands for asking. Jesus said, ask and it will be given to you. S stands for seeking. Jesus said, seek and you will find. K stands for knocking. Jesus said, knock and it will be opened to you. Is prayer really as easy as Jesus makes it sound? It is if you ask and keep on asking, seek and keep on seeking, knock and keep on knocking. And so the next time you ask, expect Jesus to RSVP.
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3: Acronyms appear every day in our conversations. For example, when texting, LOL means laugh out loud, and BFF means best friends forever. Here's an acronym that might help you when praying. ASK. A stands for asking. Jesus said, ask and it will be given to you. S stands for seeking. Jesus said, seek and you will find. K stands for knocking. Jesus said, knock and it will be opened to you. Is prayer really as easy as Jesus makes it sound? It is if you ask and keep on asking, seek and keep on seeking, knock and keep on knocking. And so the next time you ask, expect Jesus to RSVP.
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7: With SRN News, I'm Ron Taylor. The U.S. has announced it seized two ships carrying fuel to Cuba. The Coast Guard claims they were illegally carrying hundreds of thousands of gallons of diesel fuel to the island nation. This comes as the U.S. continues to block oil shipments to Cuba and has imposed sanctions on the country. Fuel shortages on the island have led to power blackouts impacting lighting, refrigeration, and water supply. New job numbers out yesterday are below expectations. The Bureau of Labor Statistics says 29,000 non-farm payroll jobs were created last month, down from the 162,000 seen in August. Most analysts were expecting Friday's numbers to come in right at around 84,000. Tennessee death row inmate Krista Pike's attorney says she was unconscious and on a ventilator as of last night. It comes after the failed attempt to execute her earlier in the week. Governor Bill Lee pausing executions for the rest of the year while the third-party review examines what went wrong. This is SRN News.
3: Acronyms appear every day in our conversations. 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Here's an acronym that might help you when praying. ASK. A stands for asking. Jesus said, ask and it will be given to you. S stands for seeking. Jesus said, seek and you will find. K stands for knocking. Jesus said, knock and it will be opened to you. Is prayer really as easy as Jesus makes it sound? It is if you ask and keep on asking, seek and keep on seeking, knock and keep on knocking. And so the next time you ask, expect Jesus to RSVP.
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3: Acronyms appear every day in our conversations. 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Here's an acronym that might help you when praying. ASK. A stands for asking. Jesus said, ask and it will be given to you. S stands for seeking. Jesus said, seek and you will find. K stands for knocking. Jesus said, knock and it will be opened to you. Is prayer really as easy as Jesus makes it sound? It is if you ask and keep on asking, seek and keep on seeking, knock and keep on knocking. And so the next time you ask, expect Jesus to RSVP.
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14: When Paul says, I've become all things to all men, that by all means I might save some, he's talking about find that entry point, recognize the person's culture, their background, their worldview, try to find something through which you can make a connection so that they would best understand the truth about Jesus.
15: 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It was about building bridges, looking for some common ground in which to share the gospel. When speaking to the Jews, he spoke of the law. When speaking to Gentiles, he used a different approach. Pastor Gary has more on the subject today as he wraps up his teaching series from the book of Acts. 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That's cornerstoneconnection.cc. Now, from Cornerstone Chapel in Leesburg, Virginia, here's Pastor Gary Hamrick with today's Cornerstone Connection, being relatable for Christ.
14: Paul's not a politician here, he's a Christian. Not that politicians can't be Christians. Thank God we do have some politicians who are Christians. I'm just saying he doesn't mean it. I've become all things to all people like some kind of a politician. He's a Christian. He's a Jew who is a believing Jew in Jesus, in Yeshua as Messiah. And because of his love for Jesus and his love for people, he's constantly looking for ways intentionally to relate to individuals based on where they're coming from, their background, their worldview, their perspective, so that when he finds that entry point, he can then connect them with Jesus in a way that they might be able to more clearly understand. So that's what he means. He's not trying to manipulate people. He's not trying to schmooze people. He's just like, you know what? I've become all things to all people that I might save some. I want to try to be relatable to wherever they are, whatever their background, whatever their cultural experience. I'm going to try to find some entry point that I can connect with so that they might be most persuaded to trust Christ as Savior. Now listen, I hope we all understand the ultimate work of saving someone is the Holy Spirit. So in this passage, the one still behind me on the wall, 1 Corinthians chapter 9, I want you to notice how he does this because it relates to Acts 28. I'll bring it back in a minute. But if you notice here in 1 Corinthians chapter 9, he talks there in verse 20 about appealing to those who are under the law. Now, who are those who are under the law? The Jews. Now, he is a Jew. But he says, I became like my own people. And I used the law, I used the Jewish scriptures. Now, what we would call our Old Testament. But to the Jew, that's their Jewish scriptures. He says, I used the Jewish scriptures to present the Jewish Messiah to Jewish people. And he said, all through the Jewish scriptures, I would use it to help them understand what the prophets said about the Messiah and how Jesus fulfilled these prophecies. So to the Jew, they could get that. It was a point of connection. But then he also says here in 1 Corinthians 9, to those without the law, I became like those without the law. Now, who were the ones without the law? The Gentiles. He says, to the Gentiles, I had a different approach. Because to the Gentile who's never read the Jewish scriptures, it's more difficult to present the Jewish Messiah from Jewish scriptures to Gentiles who have no understanding of either. Now, let me hasten to say, I am not suggesting that the power of God is not effective in His Word by itself. Like, there are times that, you know, you can just simply speak Scripture and God uses it to move in the hearts of people. But at the same time, we have to be aware that there are some people who have no understanding of the Bible at all. And if we, as Christians, with good intention, just start firing off verses, like, it may not have a certain connection with them like it would, for example, the Jews who understood Jewish scriptures pointing to a Jewish Messiah. So what does Paul do? Well, by example, we talked about this when we were back in Acts chapter 17. In Acts 17, when Paul was dealing with a bunch of Gentiles in Athens, they had no context about Jewish scripture. They had no understanding of a Jewish Messiah. So what does he do? In Acts 17, Paul shows up at this local marketplace called the Areopagus, some translations call it Mars Hill, where a bunch of Greek philosophers would sit around all day long, you know, drinking Starbucks and contemplating life. And so Paul goes there to them. And in Acts 17, he doesn't crack open the Bible with them. Because these are Greeks, these are Gentiles, these are people who have no understanding of the Jewish scriptures or a Jewish Messiah. What does Paul do? He uses their own cultural experience to connect with them as an entry point. And so the Bible says in Acts 17, he meets with all these philosophers, and they, because this is the Greco-Roman culture, they're polytheistic. They worship a bunch of gods. And they have all these statues.

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1: Other statues and all these other gods are irrelevant, and they don't even exist. So let me talk to you about who Jesus is. And that's the point of entry. That's how we connected with them. And in Acts 17, it said, and some believed, and some did not. Just like our story back here in Acts chapter 28. Some believed, some did not. Paul had no illusions that just because he was going to be sharing Jesus that everybody was just going to suddenly get saved. He realized the ultimate work is the Holy Spirit. Some people will respond and some people will not. But he's going to do his part to at least make it possible so that as many as would choose to be saved would be. And I say all this because now when you look back here at our story in Acts chapter 28, all of that was just so that we could see a better perspective here in Acts chapter 28, because this is exactly what he's doing now with these Jewish leaders who have come to see him in his home under house arrest. Paul doesn't know if maybe the trial isn't going to go well and he's going to be executed then. So he's like, I'm taking every opportunity to meet with people here in my house under house arrest here in Rome, because I still want as many people to come to know Jesus. So he gathers the Jewish leaders, and I'm going to put two verses up on the screen from our story, Acts 28, verses 23 and 24. Look at these verses. So when they had appointed him a day, when they made an appointment with Paul, many came to him at his lodging, to whom he explained and solemnly testified of the kingdom of God, persuading them concerning Jesus from both the law of Moses and the prophets, from morning till evening. You think my sermons are long? Morning till evening.
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1: But notice, from both the law of Moses and the prophets. That's what he used to try to persuade them. Remember who his audience is? Who's his audience right here? The Jewish leaders. So what is he going to use to help them understand about the truth of Jesus? Their own scriptures. The law of Moses, that's the first five books of our Bible. The prophets, that's basically the rest. There's poetic books in there too, but he's basically using the sum total of the Jewish scriptures to help them see how the prophecies about Messiah all through the Jewish scriptures pointed to Jesus, and that he fulfilled them all. Graham Scroggie once said, you cut the Bible anywhere and it bleeds, because everything about the Bible is really about Jesus. And Paul used the Jewish scriptures to convince his Jewish audience about a Jewish Messiah who came to die for the sins of the entire world, both Jew and Gentile. And some believed. Look at the next verse, verse 24. And some were persuaded by the things which were spoken, and some disbelieved. Some believed, some disbelieved. Same as in Acts 17. Some believed, some didn't believe. That's true of

0: Wherever God crosses our path with someone, sometimes they will believe, sometimes they won't. But I'd rather be faithful to look for an entry point where God has crossed my paths with individuals so that even if only 10% believe, that's better than 100% who won't believe because nobody told them. So how can we look for those same opportunities to be used by God to just help people understand, finding that entry point? Now listen, I'm going to tell you, because I want to bring this home in a very practical way. I'm going to tell you the question that I use. Okay, you can have a different question or to find the entry point. Here's the question I use. When I have casual contact, it's not the first thing I say to somebody, but you know, after a few casual, you know, comments and getting to know somebody, somebody comes to work on my house and, you know, we have some chit chat and then, or, you know, I meet somebody, you know, somewhere or whatever. And after a little bit of conversation, here's usually the question I will ask. Hey, do you go to church anywhere? That's the question I ask. It's a little less intimidating than, are you a Christian? Do you know Jesus? Do you follow Jesus? Now, listen, do whatever the Lord tells you. But for me, it's a little less confrontational. Hey, do you go to church anywhere? Now, if they say yes, my next question is, oh, where do you go? And sometimes they go, Cornerstone, you look familiar. but I'll ask, where do you go? And, you know, and sometimes they'll tell me and I'll be like, hey, good church. Hey, that's great. How long have you been, you know, following Christ? Because I want to know, because you could be a professional churchgoer and not be a Christian. So like, yeah, you know, so that leads to the second question. Or they might say, yeah, I go to the Church of Jesus Christ of Latter-day Saints. Oh, we're having a longer conversation now. Because your Jesus is not my Jesus. And so we gotta close that gap. So that's the entry point, though. Or sometimes they'll say, no, I don't go to church. My next question is, why not? And it's interesting. Sometimes you find that people say they've had bad experiences at churches. That's very common. You know, well, I went to this church and this happened and that happened, or this person did that. And you know, then I will usually say to them, well, I know a pretty good church if you might want to try again. But I don't want them to be a professional churchgoer. I just am trying to take little baby steps to get them to hear about Christ. And if right there they tell me in some way, I had a bad experience in church, I don't go to church any longer, then I'll turn the conversation to, well, you know, what's more important is that you know Jesus in a personal way. How's that going for you? How's your life? You know, it's amazing how often some people will open up right there and they'll just be like, you know, my wife was just diagnosed with cancer. I don't know what's going on. And these are, listen, please don't misunderstand me. I'm not looking for entry points for any manipulation. I'm looking for entry points to build some kind of connection so that somebody then, from their perspective, can realize why they need Jesus. But until I ask a few questions and get to know somebody, I don't understand what their life story is enough, and they don't think, therefore, that I even care. I care enough to ask enough. If I get pushback, I know when to stop. But this is important because there might be a reason why our paths have intersected. I don't do that with every single person I meet, but there are definite times I'm prompted by the Lord to just ask that simple question. Get to know their story. Where are they with faith? Where are they with the Lord? And then here's the other thing. Find whatever question works for you. That one works for me. The other thing I would say is we just need to be observant to people around us. Just observe. Just stop. Stop with your face like this, all right? And your phone and look up and like actually start noticing people around you, because there might be something obvious and the Lord will tap your heart about why you need to have conversation with them. I'll give you a quick example and then we got to pray and close. I was sitting, this is a little while ago, I was sitting in an airport. I was by myself flying somewhere, I don't remember where. I was sitting at the gate ready to get my flight, and there was, you know, a lot of people sitting at the gate ready for the doors to be open of the airplane. And this lady not too far from me was on her phone. And the conversation turned dreadful in some way because she started weeping. She started getting very emotional. Whatever the conversation was, somebody was hurt, somebody was dying, something terrible was happening. And I'm sitting there and I'm just, you know, minding my own business, but I can't help but notice her emotion, and I sense the Lord saying, go talk to her. Now, I'm about ready to admit something, and don't judge me, because you're going to think, well, you're Pastor Gary, I can't believe this. I didn't want to talk to a soul. There are times that we all get like that. Even Pastor Gary gets like this, where I'm just like, I'm talked out. I don't want to talk to another person. I want to get on this plane. I want to buckle my seat. I want to look straight ahead. I don't want to have any conversation with anybody. Come on, can you? Anybody relate to this at all? Okay, thank you. I'm going to start a support group this afternoon. But the Lord kept prompting me, like, go talk to her. So she finished the phone call, and I moved over a couple chairs to be closer to her. And I said, I apologize if you feel like I'm intruding right now, but I couldn't help but overhear your conversation, and you're pretty distraught, and I just want to know if I can pray for you. So I didn't lead with a question like, what church you go to? You know, there are different, like, now be sensitive to the moment. Like, use a little discernment. But wherever that question leads is going to give me the next direction from the Lord. Can I pray for you? Because she might have said, no, thank you, mind your business. Could have gone that way. Here's how it went. She said, would you give me just a minute? And she called back her daughter. I found out she was talking to, who had just gotten terrible news. And she said, you're never going to believe this. God just sent somebody to pray with me. Her daughter had asked the Lord on the phone, send somebody to be with my mom. Whew. This happened a few years ago, and it still is like, touches me. Just the thought, like, Lord, you cared so much about her. In that moment, just be faithful. You know, I prayed for her. She said, thank you so much. And then I did ask, where are you with the Lord? And she said, you know, I have not really had a... I've heard about Jesus. I've had a relationship with him. I haven't been really walking closely with him. And she said, the news has made me now. I got to get right with him again. I said, why don't I pray with you about that too? So that was the second prayer. Friends, there's a Caesar's household for you and me. It's every door God opens, and it's potentially everyone you come in contact with. So we have to find that entry point, what's relatable to that person, and then just take those little baby steps and trust the Lord for the rest. Paul sets the example. He saw every open door as his mission field, and every person he encountered as a divine appointment. And even if only 10% respond to Jesus, as I said, that's better than 100% who don't because they never heard. So may God use us in a similar way.
1: Thanks so much for being here with us for today's Cornerstone Connection. It's been such a wonderful journey through the book of Acts. I hope you've enjoyed listening as much as we've enjoyed sharing it with you. Pastor Gary has taken some time out of his schedule to join me in the studio. Gary, we've made it to the end of another series here. As we wrap up the book of Acts, I wanted to focus on the overall theme of the book, which was the disciples putting into action the Great Commission and spreading the gospel to all nations. For listeners, what is one practical way to go forth from this series and, in that same power of the Spirit, take the gospel to their sphere of influence with boldness?
0: Well, one of my favorite verses in the entire book of Acts is Acts 4:13. Now, let me set it up before I quote it. Peter and John have been arrested for preaching the gospel. The religious leaders of the day who did not believe that Jesus was the Messiah just wanted to silence Peter and John for preaching the gospel. But at the end of the day, here's Acts 4:13. It says, when they saw the courage of Peter and John and realized that they were unschooled, ordinary men,
2: They were astonished, and they took note that these men had been with Jesus. I just love that verse because it just tells us that God uses ordinary people for extraordinary things. And Peter and John were just, I mean, these guys were just your average everyday guys, and yet God used them in wonderful ways. And it wasn't that they had all this great, you know, pedigree, or they had all this great experience, or they had, you know, all this great notoriety. It's just that they were unschooled, ordinary guys. But that the religious leaders saw, they took note that these guys had been with Jesus. So my encouragement to people is a practical way that you can just take the gospel to your sphere of influence. Just be you. I mean, just no matter who you are or where you live or where you go to work or where you go to school, just be you and let people see that you have been with Jesus. That will draw them into a relationship with Jesus when they observe your life. So God takes unschooled, ordinary people. That's what I love. And he uses them for his glory.
1: Amen. And being unschooled and being with Jesus for us is just being in the Word.
2: Yeah, that's right. And that's how we develop our relationship with Christ. We got to stay in the Word. We got to feed on Scripture and then just let Jesus shine out of our lives.
1: Okay, well, it wouldn't be ending a series without a little fun.
2: All right, let's do it.
1: So with the remaining time left, I promised at the beginning of the series we'd hear more about your latest book, Walking in the Spirit's Power. Now I'm going to give you 1 minute to tell us about it. So give me 60 okay. seconds on the clock.
2: You going to time me?
1: I'm going to time you.
2: All right.
1: And go.
2: All right. So, I mean, the reason I wrote the book is because I wanted to break down the book of Acts for people. I want them to understand that the topic of the Holy Spirit is not to be feared. Some people have this kind of mystical view of the Holy Spirit and, you know, they're a little afraid of what does power mean, you know, because the word power, dunamis, is found, I think, like 10 times in the book of Acts. And that's the word. We need the power of the Holy Spirit. We need God's presence and God's power to be his witnesses in this generation. And so I wrote the book of Acts so that people would know, here's how you come into not just a relationship with Jesus, but a powerful walk with the Lord so you can be his witnesses everywhere you go with everyone you meet. There you go.
1: Wow.
2: How many seconds?
1: 46 seconds.
2: Okay, see?
1: All right.
2: I beat the minute.
1: Yeah, we haven't even run out of time yet. We can just keep going.
2: All right.
1: All right, Gary. Well, once again, thanks for sharing your insight with us today and throughout this series. I look forward to us sitting down again real soon and talking about Romans.
2: Yep.
1: And friends, if you'd like more information about the book, Walking in the Spirit's Power, or would like to order a copy, visit our website, cornerstoneconnection.cc. And that's going to do it for today's program. Join us next time when Pastor Gary Hamrick kicks off his teaching series from the book of Romans. Now for Pastor Gary and all of us here at Cornerstone Connection, I'm Philip Keller saying God bless you and thanks for listening. Cornerstone Connection is a production of Cornerstone Chapel, Leesburg, Virginia.

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1: She knows a hollow from a double up. She does snapbacks, backslides, shoots the curl. Bethany Hamilton knows everything about surfing. She just didn't know about the shark. But just months after the attack, and with only one arm, the 13-year-old surfs again. And now she's ripping it better than ever. So next time life puts a little fear in you, just think of Bethany Hamilton hanging 10 on top of a heavy wave. That's real courage. Pass it on.
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3: With SRN News, I'm Ron Taylor. President Trump is brushing off threats from Democrats over a new impeachment push.
4: Trump was asked by reporters outside the White House Friday about Democrats warning they'll initiate impeachment proceedings if they regain power after the midterms. The president said that after two impeachment attempts, he's getting good at it, adding that it would be a fake impeachment. Trump went on to say, "With me, they like to do it," and warned about Democrats regaining control, arguing that he's made a lot of progress. Trump spoke before leaving for Alabama, where he's holding a campaign rally event. I'm Chris Caraggio.
3: Reports indicate that the Fly Dubai co-pilot accused of stabbing the captain of a passenger jet mid-flight was previously banned from flying over fears he had adopted radical ideological views. Liz Warner has more.
5: The pilot was grounded by Oman Air in 2024 after the airline found out he had been visiting radical Islamic websites and he was assigned to a desk job. The reports indicate officials are now investigating how the Omani national was cleared to be in the cockpit of a Fly Dubai plane headed for Israel. Passengers and crew were able to subdue the suspect before the plane carrying 174 people landed safely in Saudi Arabia. In New York, I'm Liz Warner.
3: The U.S. is announcing it seized two ships carrying fuel to Cuba. The Coast Guard claims they were illegally carrying hundreds of thousands of gallons of diesel fuel to the island nation. This comes as the U.S. continues to block oil shipments to Cuba and has imposed sanctions on the country. Fuel shortages on the island have led to power blackouts impacting lighting, refrigeration, and water supply. New job numbers out yesterday are below expectations. The Bureau of Labor Statistics says 29,000 non-farm payroll jobs were created last month, down from the 162,000 seen in August. News and analysis at townhall.com.
6: Acronyms appear every day in our conversations. For example, when texting, LOL means laugh out loud, and BFF means best friends forever. Here's an acronym that might help you when praying. ASK. A stands for asking. Jesus said, ask and it will be given to you. S stands for seeking. Jesus said, seek and you will find. K stands for knocking. Jesus said, knock and it will be open to you. Is prayer really as easy as Jesus makes it sound? It is if you ask and keep on asking, seek and keep on seeking, knock and keep on knocking. And so the next time you ask, expect Jesus to RSVP.
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9: Now, the culture that we live in says you can divorce for any reason at all. Any reason you want. You can divorce for no reason at all. You can just say, I don't want to be married anymore. I just want to be single now. I don't want to be in this marriage. And you can get a divorce. But as Christians, we live by a different standard than the culture. We live by a higher standard. We're not to be conformed to the world and conformed to the culture when it comes to marriage.
10: I once went ziplining over a state border, and I signed a contract that basically said that once I crossed the border, I had to zipline back, unless something extreme happened, of course. But I was always in for a ride, no matter what. In today's message, Pastor Dan says that even though the world says that divorce is permissible for any reason or no reason, Christians have a different and higher standard for divorce. Infidelity and death are the two reasons for two people to break wedlock. Other than that, buckle up and enjoy the ride. Now here's Pastor Dan in the book of 1 Corinthians chapter 7 for today's edition of Ring

0: made man at the beginning of creation, day six of the creation account in Genesis. And notice verse 4 again, God made them male and female. God made man with only two genders. And God determined their gender. Man does not choose his gender. So there's a whole lot of things packed into this one little statement that Jesus makes in verse 4. And let me say also, if you do not believe the creation account in the book of Genesis, and you do not believe that there was a literal Adam and Eve, and that this Adam and Eve were the first two people created by God at the beginning of the creation, on day six of the creation, if you don't believe there are only two genders, male and female, and that God determines a person's gender, then your views contradict Jesus. Your views contradict Jesus. And one of you is right. And one of you is wrong. You both can't be right. And only one of you was actually there at the beginning when man was created. Only one of you saw it firsthand. One of you was not there. And only one of you is the creator. The other is the created. So who are you going to believe? Who do you think is right? So verse 5 of Matthew 19. He goes on now, for this reason, a man shall leave his father and mother and be joined to his wife, and the two shall become one flesh. So then, they are no longer two, but one flesh. Therefore, what God has joined together, let no man separate. Jesus quotes Genesis chapter 2. He goes all the way back to the creation account to give his explanation of marriage here. He gives a definition of marriage, and he tells us here in these verses that God created marriage, and that marriage is a covenant that is meant to be permanent. What God has joined together, let no man separate. Once it's joined together, it's a permanent, lifelong covenant. Verse 7, well, they said to him, why then did Moses command, note that word command, command to give a certificate of divorce and put her away? And Jesus said to them, Moses, because of the hardness of your hearts, permitted you to divorce. Note the word permitted. He permitted you to divorce your wives, but from the beginning, it was not so. Moses did not command divorce. Moses permitted divorce. Divorce was not God's original intent. He says, but from the beginning, it was not so. That was not the intention for marriage. Marriage was meant to be a lifelong commitment. So divorce was not God's original intent. It was a concession due to sin and the hardness of hearts. The hardness of a heart that can result when there is sexual immorality or sexual unfaithfulness in a marriage. God understands that when that covenant, that bond between a husband and wife is violated and broken by sexual sin, by adultery, for example, that that can be something that is just too hard to recover from. And so there's a hardness that can happen. He's not saying that the hardness is wrong, the hardness of heart. He's acknowledging that when that marriage covenant is violated in that way, that that can just be too hard for a person to overcome in their heart. And that's why God provided this concession and permitted divorce. Didn't command divorce in that situation, but permitted divorce, because he understands the way that that violation impacts the covenant. Now, Jesus clearly states when divorce is permitted in verse 9. And I say to you, whoever divorces his wife except for sexual immorality, so that's the exception right there, except for sexual immorality and marries another commits adultery, and whoever marries her who is divorced commits adultery. So the only biblical grounds for divorce is when a spouse commits sexual immorality. And we've talked about that term sexual immorality before. It's the Greek word porneia. It's a very, very broad term that includes many kinds of sexual sin. So when there's sexual sin, a person is permitted to divorce. They're not commanded to divorce, but they are permitted to divorce and free to remarry. Again, God recognizes that that kind of betrayal can be just too difficult for someone to overcome. It's too much to ask, and that person can be free now to divorce and remarry because of the sexual sin that was committed against them, violation against them. Now, please hear me. The person who committed the sexual immorality is not free to remarry. The guilty person is not free to remarry. Only the innocent person who was sinned against. Now, in 1 Corinthians 7, Paul will give us a second condition when divorce is permissible for the Christian. So you can go back to 1 Corinthians 7, and we'll get to that second condition in a few moments in our study. Now, the culture that we live in says you can divorce for any reason at all, any reason you want. You can divorce for no reason at all. You can just say, I don't want to be married anymore. I just want to be single now. I don't want to be in this marriage. And you can get a divorce. But as Christians, we live by a different standard than the culture. We live by a higher standard. We're not to be conformed to the world and conform to the culture when it comes to marriage. One reason we as Christians have a higher view of marriage than the culture is because the marriage relationship between a man and a woman reflects the relationship between Jesus Christ and his church. It's a reflection of Jesus Christ and his church. The Bible describes Jesus as the groom and the church as his bride. And Jesus as our groom, he as our husband, if you will, he sticks with us through thick and thin. Good times and bad. Rich or poor. Sickness and health. Jesus promises that he will never leave us or forsake us, no matter what may come our way. Jesus does not give up on our relationship. And he doesn't say, you know what, I don't think I want to be your Lord and Savior anymore. I'm just tired of this relationship. You're always letting me down. You're always failing. You're never doing what you say you're going to do, and I'm sick of it, and I want to go meet a younger, prettier church. He doesn't give up on us. Aren't you glad for that? Aren't you glad that Jesus is faithful to his commitment to you? And our marriages are a reflection of Jesus Christ and his church, and Jesus is in it to win it. He's not going to quit. He's not going to give up, no matter what. So now look at verse 11. Paul goes on here. So he says, you know, a wife is not to depart from her husband, a husband is not to depart from her wife. And then he says in verse 11, but even if she does depart, if she does divorce, let her remain unmarried or be reconciled to her husband, and a husband is not to divorce his wife. If a Christian chooses to divorce his or her spouse, and it's not because of sexual sin in the marriage, it's not because her spouse or his spouse has committed adultery, they divorce for some other reason, any other reason other than sexual sin, other than adultery, they have two options as a Christian. They can reconcile with their spouse, or, Paul says, you should remain unmarried. You're not free to marry another person if you divorce and it's not over sexual sin such as adultery. You're not free to marry another person. You're not free to live like a single person. You can't start going on dates. You can't create a profile on a dating app hoping to find someone else. You're to remain unmarried. or be reconciled to your spouse. Again, as Christians, we live by a higher standard than the culture. And I would say the Word of God is real clear here when it comes to divorce and remarriage for Christians.
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0: Now, beginning in verse 12, Paul addresses the question of a believer married to a non-believer. This, again, was a question that the Corinthians had for Paul, looking for clarification, looking for guidance when a believer is married to an unbeliever. So what is the scenario here? Well, the Bible tells us that a believer is not to marry an unbeliever. So what this is referring to is you've got two unbelievers that get married, and then one of them becomes a Christian. One of them gets saved after they're married. So now you've got a Christian who's married to a non-Christian, a believer married to a non-believer. What then? That's their question. Does that believer stay in that marriage, or does that believer have the freedom to divorce their non-believing spouse now that they're a believer and they're married to this non-believer? Are they free to divorce? What should they do? That's the question Paul answers in verse 12. Look at verse 12. He begins now, verse 12, by saying, "But to the rest, I, not the Lord, say." Now just stop right there. What does Paul mean by this? Well, let me tell you what Paul does not mean. Paul does not mean that he is contradicting what the Lord says about this. Paul is not saying, well, you know, the Lord has his opinion about this. Let me share with you my opinion. You know, this is what Jesus thinks, but this is what I really think about this whole thing. Paul is saying here that this is an issue that Jesus Christ did not directly address during his ministry. Jesus did not ever teach on a Christian married to a non-Christian and what that Christian should do. He never taught on that. Jesus did not need to address the issue of a Christian married to a non-Christian. He didn't need to address it because it wasn't a thing during his earthly ministry. It became a thing once the gospel spread throughout the Roman Empire and went to places like Corinth, where you have all of these, you know, pagan idol worshipers, and then they start getting saved, and you've got some people that were formerly pagan idol worshipers. They're married to a pagan idol worshiper. They get saved. Their spouse is still a pagan idol worshiper. Well, what do I do? Like, do I stay in this marriage? Can I divorce my spouse? Because he's an idol worshiper. I'm sure this question came up quite a bit in places like Corinth. And so Paul is now addressing this issue. And it's an issue, again, that Jesus never directly addressed during his ministry. That's what Paul is getting at here when he says, "But to the rest I, not the Lord, say." The Lord didn't speak on this subject, so I am. Now look down at verse 25 for me. In verse 25, he says, "Now concerning virgins," or unmarried girls, "I have no commandment from the Lord, yet I give judgment as one whom the Lord in his mercy has made trustworthy." Paul is not giving his personal opinion here when he states these things. He's giving us instructions as an apostle under apostolic authority. And he says in verse 25 that the Lord has made him trustworthy. What Paul says on these matters is absolutely trustworthy, even though it's something that Jesus himself did not directly teach on. Paul was, in a sense, an authorized spokesperson for Jesus Christ, and his words are inspired words from the Lord, and they are just as authoritative as the words that are in red in the gospel, because what Paul writes here is also part of the inspired word of God. So it's not less inspired, it's not less authoritative, it's equally as authoritative as the words of Jesus, because it's the word of God. If you're taking notes, you can jot down 2 Peter chapter 3. 2 Peter chapter 3. And in the first few verses of chapter 3, Peter speaks of the wisdom of God that was given to Paul, that Paul then wrote in his epistles. So Peter acknowledges that what Paul wrote, he received from God. And then in that same passage in 2 Peter chapter 3, Peter compares Paul's letters to the, quote, other scriptures. And that's a technical term that he uses there. The scriptures was a name for the inspired word of God. And he says that Paul's letters are scripture too, just like the, quote, other scriptures. And this is before the canon of the New Testament is even complete. And already there's this internal evidence within the canon of Scripture. Before the canon of Scripture of the New Testament is complete, Paul's writings were already considered Holy Scripture, already considered God's Word and not Paul's Word. And so what Paul says here is authoritative. And another verse for you on this, if you're taking notes, 1 Corinthians chapter 14, verse 37. There Paul says, the things which I write to you are the commandments of the Lord. The things I write to you are the commandments of the Lord. And so Paul addresses something here that Jesus never addressed in his earthly ministry. Jesus never taught on this subject. But Paul's teachings are the word of God. His teachings are equally as authoritative. They're not less authoritative. They're equally authoritative. Now, why do I take us down this rabbit trail? Here's why. Because an objection that you will sometimes hear, especially in recent years, especially from progressives, is, well, Jesus never specifically condemned X, so Christians shouldn't either. Have you ever heard something like that? Or Jesus never said that that was wrong. Or did Jesus ever condemn that? Well, then I don't think Christians should either. Jesus didn't make a big deal out of that behavior. So why is the church making a big deal out of it? Well, there's actually a lot of things that Jesus never actually addressed directly. But Jesus did commission the apostles to teach with his authority. And what the apostles wrote, like Paul, is equally as authoritative. So the argument that, well, Jesus never condemned this, therefore Christians shouldn't either. Well, the New Testament does condemn it. And the New Testament writers are equally as authoritative. They're writing the words of God. They're equally as authoritative in what they wrote. So, verse 12. But to the rest I, not the Lord, say, if any brother has a wife who does not believe, and she is willing to live with him, let him not divorce her. And a woman who has a husband who does not believe, if he is willing to live with her, let her not divorce him. Again, you know, this is a pagan culture. They're idol worshipers. Someone gets saved after they're married already, but their spouse remains an unbeliever, a non-Christian. If that unbelieving spouse is willing to stay married to the Christian, well, then that Christian should stay in the marriage. If the unbelieving spouse says, sure, babe, if you want to go to church, that's fine. If you want to be a Christian, I don't care. That's fine. You want to read your Bible today? That's fine with me. I'm not interested in that, but if you enjoy that, I'm happy for you. Go ahead. You can be a Christian. And if they're willing to stay in the marriage, well, then that Christian should stay in the marriage then. Now look at verse 14. Paul goes on and says, For the unbelieving husband is sanctified by the wife, and the unbelieving wife is sanctified by the husband. Otherwise, your children would be unclean, but now they are holy. The believing spouse sanctifies their unbelieving spouse. Now, that does not mean the unbelieving spouse is saved, automatically saved because they're married to a believer. That unbeliever needs to repent of their sins and trust in Christ to be saved like anyone else. But he says they're sanctified. They're sanctified by the believing spouse. What does that mean? That means they will experience God's grace and God's blessings that God is pouring out on their believing spouse. They will also enjoy some of the blessings that God is pouring out upon their believing spouse. And so that unbeliever is benefiting from being married to a believer. They're getting some of that blessing on them. As, I mean, it's kind of like secondhand smoke, you know, sort of. Maybe not, but, you know. Now, I'll give you an Old Testament example of this. In the Old Testament, Potiphar's home was blessed because Joseph managed his household. In fact, it says Genesis chapter 39, verse 5. Genesis 39, 5. The Lord blessed Potiphar's house for Joseph's sake, because Joseph was there.
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1: Acronyms appear every day in our conversations. For example, when texting, LOL means laugh out loud, and BFF means best friends forever. Here's an acronym that might help you when praying. ASK. A stands for asking. Jesus said, ask and it will be given to you. S stands for seeking. Jesus said, seek and you will find. K stands for knocking. Jesus said, knock and it will be opened to you. Is prayer really as easy as Jesus makes it sound? It is if you ask and keep on asking, seek and keep on seeking, knock and keep on knocking. And so the next time you ASK, expect Jesus to RSVP.
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1: Acronyms appear every day in our conversations. For example, when texting, LOL means laugh out loud, and BFF means best friends forever. Here's an acronym that might help you when praying. ASK. A stands for asking. Jesus said, ask and it will be given to you. S stands for seeking. Jesus said, seek and you will find. K stands for knocking. Jesus said, knock and it will be opened to you. Is prayer really as easy as Jesus makes it sound? It is if you ask and keep on asking, seek and keep on seeking, knock and keep on knocking. And so the next time you ASK, expect Jesus to RSVP.
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3: With SRN News, I'm Ron Taylor. The U.S. announcing it seized two ships carrying fuel to Cuba. The Coast Guard claiming they were illegally carrying hundreds of thousands of gallons of diesel fuel to the island nation. This comes as the U.S. continues to block oil shipments to Cuba and has imposed sanctions on the country. Fuel shortages on the island have led to power blackouts impacting lighting, refrigeration, and water supply in the area. Tennessee death row inmate Krista Pike's attorneys say she was unconscious and on a ventilator as of last night. It comes after the failed attempt to execute her earlier this week. Governor Bill Lee is pausing executions for the rest of the year while a third-party review examines what went wrong. New job numbers out yesterday are below expectations. The Bureau of Labor Statistics says 29,000 non-farm payroll jobs were created last month, down from the 162,000 seen in August. This is SRN News.
1: Acronyms appear every day in our conversations. For example, when texting, LOL means laugh out loud, and BFF means best friends forever. Here's an acronym that might help you when praying. ASK. A stands for asking. Jesus said, ask and it will be given to you. S stands for seeking. Jesus said, seek and you will find. K stands for knocking. Jesus said, knock and it will be opened to you. Is prayer really as easy as Jesus makes it sound? It is if you ask and keep on asking, seek and keep on seeking, knock and keep on knocking. And so the next time you ASK, expect Jesus to RSVP.
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6: 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A willingness to submit to the will of God.
5: 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We're so glad you're here to listen. 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
6: The book of Proverbs will provide God's direction, His insight. It's like a leader's training course. It's a guide to how to prosper, how to have a family that flourishes, to help your relationships improve. The book of Proverbs will help you navigate the theater of the absurd. We live in a very, very confusing time. We do. The ungodliness and wickedness and immorality has become so prevalent. The spirit of the world is so real amongst us that things that are just absurd are celebrated as normal. Like, we have people with great education and medical degrees and a lot of influence, a lot of power going, I don't know how to define a woman. I'm like, well, find a farmer. Let's go someplace in the world with less sophistication. They can give you the answer to that. I mean, we're living in this bizarre, and the book of Proverbs will help you navigate. Now, it won't always make it easy because you may find yourself standing against something that has a great deal of cultural momentum, but I would rather be God smart than be have my life defined by conventional wisdom. I mean, we're watching some things right now that are not just unsettling, they're indicative of our future. Again, if you know the ending at the beginning, there's some behaviors you can watch and you go, oh, that is not going to end well. That is not going to end well. We are devaluing human life. We are in such a rapid way. I don't know how we escape the judgment of God unless there is a remarkable expression of change in the hearts of God's people. It's staggering to me. We watched a couple of weeks ago a governor in the United States of America sign a bill that said you could end the life of a child at any point up until the moment of delivery. So filled up with a room of people cheering while they signed it, and that's the 10th state, to make that statement. Since the Dobbs decision in the Supreme Court that said there was no constitutional right to an abortion, the abortion rates have gone up. And the body of Christ, not the secular culture, the body of Christ is more divided over the topic of abortion than at any time in my lifetime. And the root of that debate at this point in time is women shouldn't have any liability around it. Excuse me. So now we have someone on trial who murdered their children and acknowledges it. And we're ambivalent, we're confused as to how we should respond, how we should feel. Folks, it's evil. Amen. The devaluing of human life to the point that now we're not just confused about a child in the womb. Now we're confused about children. And this isn't new. We shouldn't be surprised. In the last administration, in the last handful of years, more than 400,000 children were trafficked across our border. 400,000. We can't behave like this and think we will miss the judgment of God. We have to use our voices. We were told that it was compassionate to have an open border. We're a nation of immigrants. I'm all for immigration.
7: I truly am. I think immigration is a wonderful thing. But creating a system where hundreds of thousands of children are trafficked is evil. If a baby 2 or 3 weeks or a month or two in front of delivery is not valuable, then close the NIC units. What is wrong with us? The book of Proverbs. We can be God smart if we care enough to read it a chapter a day. Most of the chapters don't have 30 verses in it. 5 minutes will catch almost any chapter in Proverbs if you read it at average speed. Let's begin to read and say, God, help me grow wiser in your sight. Help me grow wise in your sight. Proverbs 1, verse 23 says, if you had responded to my rebuke, I would have poured out my heart to you and made my thoughts known to you. What an amazing promise. God said, if you'll respond to me, I'll pour out my heart. I'll make my thoughts known to you. That's amazing. God said he'll help us know what he thinks about this world we live in.

0: Since you rejected me when I called, and no one gave heed when I stretched out my hand, since you weren't interested, you were indifferent, since you ignored all my advice and you wouldn't accept my rebuke, I in turn will laugh at your disaster. I will mock when calamity overtakes you. I don't want to live in that place. I don't want to visit that. I don't want that to be my circumstance. Look at chapter 2. If you'll accept my words and store up my commands within you, if you'll turn your ear to wisdom and apply your heart to understanding, then you'll understand the fear of the Lord and find the knowledge of God. For the Lord gives wisdom. He didn't say you earn. He'll give you wisdom. And from his mouth come knowledge and understanding. He holds victory in store for the upright. He's a shield to those whose walk is blameless. He guards the course of the just. He protects the way of his faithful ones. Did you hear the language? If we'll respond to God, he'll hold victory for us. He's a shield for us. He guards us. He protects us. And what's on the other side of that? Not just freedom, but we'll understand what is right and just and fair. Every good path. I was having a conversation with a friend this week. We were talking about IT and all the changes in AI, and tracking and flock cameras and all the stuff. And the comment was, you know, it's really not hard any longer to imagine the world that the Bible describes, where it's easy, we could be shut out of commerce, and that it'll just be simpler. You won't have to worry about your accounts being hacked or your credit card being stolen. You just need a mark, a chip or a mark or some way of identifying yourself, and we'll scan it, and then you've got access to all the marks, all the markets. And then someone made the comment that, well, none of the Christians will do that. And we sat there a minute, and I said, well, I don't agree. See, in my opinion, if you won't use your voice and your influence for the kingdom of God now, there's no chance you'll stand up later. Because the pressure will increase. By the time we get to that point, the only way to feed your family will be to participate in the system. The only way to provide for your children or your grandchildren or whoever you feel responsible for will be to participate in the system. I mean, right now there's some ostracism. You might get labeled or you might forfeit something. But that pressure will ratchet up exponentially by the time we get to that place. See, standing for truth, being God smart, is not someplace you arrive at just poof. It's because you have a desire in your heart. You've accepted the words of God. You've stored up his commands. You've turned your ear. You've applied your heart. Folks, now is the day, the Bible says, of salvation. Amen. Today's the day to choose the Lord. Amen. Today's the day to say, God, more than I want to be anything else, I want to be wise in your sight. Today. So, well, I might forfeit. You might. Not just might. You will. Jesus said, I came to bring division, even within households.
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0: I've got a new book. Let's Pray for America. It's 30 prayers to shape our future. It's an election year, lots of voices, a lot of clutter. We always focus on what we can do. Well, I want you to vote, but more importantly, I want you to pray. So we prepared this book to give you 30 prayers to shape these next few weeks, and I believe invite God to shape our future. Take a copy, share it with your friends, order some others. If we'll pray, we'll see God's outcomes this year in real time. God's moving in the earth. Let's join him.
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1: Pursuit of God. See, I want to suggest that knowing God is not a destination. It's not like a merit badge you get. I passed my life-saving course, and I got the merit badge. Knowing God is more of a lifestyle. It's a mindset. It's a longing for the things of God. Amen. I don't understand it as an experience that is realized or a fact that is obtained or a destination that is secured. To me, it's far more of a daily response, an expression of determination, a submission to God's will. And what that means when you're 12 is different than what it means when you're 22 or 42 or 72. A willingness to submit to the will of God. A longing to be pleasing to Him. It's important. It's not irrelevant. It's not secondary. It's not something that the ungodly should be concerned with. It's the heart of our lives. It is the expression of being God-smart. Look at Isaiah 55. Seek the Lord while He may be found. Call on Him while He is near. Let the wicked forsake his way and the evil man his thoughts. What's it mean to seek the Lord? Well, it begins by forsaking anything that you know that isn't pleasing to the Lord. It's not complicated. If it's a part of your portfolio and you know it isn't pleasing to the Lord, change. Well, we would rather have a Bible study on the meaning of Greek words for worship. And I'm okay with the Bible study. They're kind of fun to me. To learn new words and verb tenses and such. But at the end of the day, seeking the Lord is about walking in integrity and uprightness for the truth that you know. Because it really isn't incumbent upon God to give us any further insight or revelation until we respond in obedience to the place that we are. Let him turn to the Lord and he'll have mercy on him and to our God, for he'll freely pardon. What a wonderful promise that if you aren't walking in the fullness of the truth that you know and you turn to the Lord, he will pardon you. What an amazing promise. The mercy of God, the kindness of God. My thoughts, they're not your thoughts. Neither are your ways my ways, declares the Lord. That will help a lot. We could gain some momentum because most of us say, well, you know, let me tell you what I think. I mean, I talk to the Lord. God, I'm not sure. I think you're doing a very good job. Help me because I want to see your hand in the midst of where I am. God, right now I'm frustrated, but I want to celebrate your goodness. So help me, Lord. My thoughts, they're not always your thoughts. And your ways are not always my ways. This is what God's saying to us, is the heavens are higher than the earth, so are my ways higher than your ways, and my thoughts than your heart. If that's true for the covenant people of God, I promise you the people who have no interest in honoring the Lord are going to think you're weird. If you're trying to earn the blessing, the approval of people who have no interest in being God smart, you're choosing the wrong door. You're choosing the wrong door. Look at Philippians 3. This is Paul, the apostle, well into his journey. He's not a beginner, folks. This isn't like the dust of the Damascus road still on his sandals. He said, I want to know Christ and the power of his resurrection and the fellowship of sharing in his sufferings, becoming like him in his death. I'm telling you, that's a lifetime in that little phrase. I want to know Christ and the power of his resurrection. We can all get an amen on that one. Yeah, I want to live in the power of a resurrected Christ. Poof. But then he says, I also want to know him in the fellowship of sharing in his suffering. Becoming like him in his death. I don't think he's saying we have to be martyrs. But at that point, Jesus was so fully yielded to his Father that what was distasteful to him, what seemed unacceptable to him, what caused him to sweat great drops of blood, he said, I'll do even that if it pleases you. See, most of my debates with God are about when he's not pleasing me. But then Paul goes on to say, I don't consider myself yet to have taken hold of it. But one thing I do, forgetting what is behind and straining toward what is ahead, I press on toward the goal to win the prize for which God has called me heavenward in Christ Jesus. I don't consider myself to have accomplished all of this. He's been on multiple mission trips. He's helped plant churches in many, many places. He's the most remarkable advocate for the gospel of his generation. And he said, one thing I do, I'm pushing ahead. Which I don't believe we should capitulate to evil and say, well, you know, it's the last days. I know it's our last days. And I don't intend for my last days to be characterized by an unparalleled expression of ungodliness. Amen. Let's determine to be a voice crying in the wilderness. Repent. The book of Proverbs brings such clarity to the behaviors we should embrace and the ones we should reject. And in case you're not sure, it tells you the outcome if you make a choice towards ungodliness. It tells you the outcomes of sexual immorality. It says your wealth will be given to others and your strength will dissipate. And at the end of your life, you'll be brokenhearted because you rejected God's boundaries around sexuality. The book of Proverbs says it so plainly. Now, we're not always great at taking instruction, but it is so wonderful that to have that, somebody cares about us enough to give us that kind of direction. It's a gift. I want to contrast that with something. Deuteronomy 29:29 says the secret things belong to the Lord our God, but the things revealed belong to us and to our children forever, that we may follow all the words of this law. Before you turn the page, there's two categories introduced there with regard to the knowledge of God. There are things that are labeled as secret, which means they're unknowable. The secret things belong to the Lord our God. The second category is the things that are revealed. Revealed by whom? By God. And they belong to us and to our children forever, that we may follow all the words of this law. First of all, I don't believe being godly is out of date. I don't consider it to be quaint or from another generation. I don't believe we've become so sophisticated, so enlightened, so technologically advanced that we've outgrown God. You have to say it out loud because you have to process it because there's a lot of pressures in us that will say that. Well, marriage is such an old-fashioned idea. As if God is caught off guard by immorality. Do you think the 21st century is the first edition of immoral humanity? You have to really have a very limited knowledge of human history to believe that. Christianity delivered us from paganism and demonism and the horrific things that human beings will do to one another if it's unchecked by the Spirit of God. Amen. It lifted us out of the mire and the violence and the degradation that we brought upon one another. And now we want to pretend like stepping back into paganism and darkness and demonism is enlightened. You understand that comes from the pit. And it's only possible because the people of God are rejecting his counsel. The secret things belong to God. The revealed things belong to us and to our children forever, that we may follow all the words of this law. They're revealed to us so that we might lead God-smart lives. So Peter, I'll wrap with this. 2 Peter 3. The day of the Lord will come like a thief. How's the day of the Lord going to come? It's not going to be like you're going to get a text going, the delivery man will be at your house in 10 minutes. The day of the Lord, the day of the Lord's return will come like a thief. He said, nobody knows. So if you meet somebody that says they know, just smile. I just smile, turn around, and I run the other direction. I'm like, no, you really don't know, but you don't know that you know, or you wouldn't have printed that. The day of the Lord will come like a thief, and the heavens will disappear with a roar, and the elements will be destroyed by fire. and the earth and everything in it will be laid bare. Since everything will be destroyed in this way, what kind of people ought you to be? You know what will happen if you start to read the book of Proverbs? You'll become far more aware of these simple, plain directives that are all through Scripture. The book of Proverbs, if you'll start to take that seriously, it will open your heart to the very plain direction of the Word of God. Peter, Peter's not sophisticated. The language with which he writes is some of the most available of the New Testament. Paul's a scholar. He writes difficult sentences. Peter said that about him. He said, you know, Paul writes things that are hard to understand. Peter writes like a fisherman. So he says, listen, the Lord's coming back and everything's going to be laid bare. So what kind of people ought you to be? Well, you ought to live holy and godly lives as you look forward to the day of God and speed its coming. Did you know that our responses to God are a part of the timeline? That we can accelerate or delay what God would do based on our choices? The day will bring about destruction of the heavens by fire and the elements will melt in the heat. We ought to live holy and godly lives. So some big rock suggestions. Don't maintain a fascination with details that are not our primary assignment. I like to learn. I do. I'm a learner. I still am. I like to read. But I don't want to give more interest in the things which are not made clear to me. I want to be very interested in the things that are made clear to me. We know what the Lord reveals to us. Let's embrace it wholeheartedly. There are dates and times that just aren't our business. Well, what's God going to do with the United States? The United States isn't mentioned. What's he going to do with us? What do you think he's going to do? What do you think? I don't know. What do you want? What do you think? Where? Are we the third horn on the second beast with the fourth head? In the meantime, I'm going to do my best to live holy and godly lives. I want to walk uprightly before the Lord. I want to practice humility and the fear of the Lord, because the book of Proverbs says that will bring honor and wealth and life. And I think those would be good things in my future. So I'm focused on how do I do that? What does it mean to do that? What behaviors could cause that to be increasingly true of me, more true of me next month than it is this month? Again, I like to learn and I will pay attention. But let's decide to be God smart, folks. And let's have the courage to live it out today and just see what the Lord will do. Amen.
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5: With SRN News, I'm Ron Taylor. The U.S. has announced the seizure of two ships carrying fuel to Cuba. Correspondent Ken Lormond has the story.
6: The Coast Guard says they were illegally carrying hundreds of thousands of gallons of diesel fuel to the island nation. This comes as the U.S. continues to block oil shipments to Cuba and has imposed sanctions on the country. Fuel shortages on the island have led to power blackouts, impacting lighting, refrigeration, and water supply. Ken Lorman reporting.
5: The White House also announcing Europe will release diesel reserves.
7: President Trump says an agreement has been struck with Europe to release a massive amount of diesel oil reserves. This comes as prices for diesel have recently surged. AAA reports Friday's national average for a gallon of diesel is $6.37. The president said the process of releasing the diesel reserves will begin immediately. The Russia-Ukraine war, as well as the war in Iran, have put pressure on the world's diesel supply. Richard Boyd reporting.
5: Employers hit the brakes on hiring last month.
8: The Labor Department says just 29,000 non-farm payroll jobs were created last month. That's down from the 162,000 added in August, as well as the 84,000 that most analysts were expecting. Unemployment ticked up nationally to 4.2%. The question now, was this report a one-off or is it the start of a trend? And although jobs and the broader economy are expected to be major issues in the midterm elections, the next report, which measures employment in October, won't be out until November 6th. That's 3 days after the vote. I'm Daria Albinger.
5: There's a new special prosecutor in the Cornell University frat house gang rape case. New York Governor Kathy Hochul announcing Attorney General Letitia James will take over the case after the other local did not perform as well. This is SRN News.
9: Acronyms appear every day in our conversations. 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Here's an acronym that might help you when praying. ASK. A stands for asking. Jesus said, ask and it will be given to you. S stands for seeking. Jesus said, seek and you will find. K stands for knocking. Jesus said, knock and it will be open to you. Is prayer really as easy as Jesus makes it sound? It is if you ask and keep on asking, seek and keep on seeking, knock and keep on knocking. And so the next time you ask, expect Jesus to RSVP.
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13: Take your Bibles and turn with me to the book of Genesis, chapter 39. We're in a series of messages on the life of Joseph, telling the marvelous story of Joseph. There are many comparisons of this man, Joseph, to Jesus himself. In fact, you may say that Joseph is the most Christ-like man in the Old Testament. And he is representative of our Lord himself. And the character of his life is what sets this man apart. I've heard character described in a number of ways. Character is what you are in the dark. Or character is who you are when no one is watching. But I believe the best definition of character is the sum total of the choices you make in life. The sum total of the choices, the decisions that we make in life. So I'm calling this message, The choices that make you. Not the choices you make, but the choices that make you. We can choose what we choose to do, but we cannot always choose the consequences of those choices. But ultimately, every decision we make in life impacts who we are, our character, and especially who we are before God. Now, have you ever noticed that it is most often in the dark days, the difficult days, that our faith grows strongest and that our character is developed the deepest? You know, life with all sunshine simply leaves a desert. So God allows sunshine and rain to form us and to frame us into the image of Christ. And that is the goal, not mere human character, but the character of God, the character of Christ in us. And therefore, God tests us in order to prove us that he might ultimately prosper us. He is developing and preparing us for success in life. And he uses circumstances, and not all of those circumstances are good. Sometimes the circumstances in life are painful and hurtful. Such was the case of Joseph. As you know, a dreamer. God placed some dreams, not just daydreams, but God put in his heart that he would greatly use him and gave him a mental picture of his life to come. And the providential hand of God began working in the life of young Joseph, just 17 years of age. And yet, because he was such a dreamer, because he was favored by his father, he wore this magnificent coat given to him by his father as a sign, a symbol of the favor of this man upon his son. It was a mosaic kind of a coat, and it speaks to me of the patchwork of providence in our lives. God takes the many colors and seasons and situations in our lives and patches them together and forms them together into something beautiful. I love the scripture which says he makes all things beautiful in his time. And so God proves his servant Joseph. And while he was loved and beloved of his father and favored by God himself, his brothers despised him. And so on a certain day when Joseph confronted his brothers, these men who were evil men, jealous and angry men, threw him in a pit and left him there to die. Someone had a better idea. His brother Reuben said, "Let's make a business deal on our brother rather than kill him. After all, he is our brother. Rather than kill him, let's sell him." So a group of Midianites, Ishmaelites, came through on camels and they sold their brother, took his coat, dipped it in blood, told the father that he was dead, but sold their brother down, not down the river, but down the desert. And there he goes on the back of a camel into a distant land where the language was different, the customs were different, everything was different. And now he goes from the favored status of a son to a lowly, menial slave. And it is in a palace owned by a man by the name of Potiphar that God tested him with trials and temptations that ultimately prove the true mettle of this man. So we pick up our reading in chapter 39 of Genesis, beginning at verse 1. Now Joseph had been brought down to Egypt, and Potiphar, an officer of Pharaoh, the captain of the guard, an Egyptian, had bought him from the Ishmaelites who had brought him down there. The Lord was with Joseph. Mark that. The Lord was with Joseph, and he became a successful man, and he was in the house of his Egyptian master. His master saw that the Lord was with him, and the Lord caused all that he did to succeed in his hands. So Joseph found favor in his sight and attended him, and he made him overseer of his house and put him in charge of all that he had. And from the time that he made him overseer in his house and over all that he had, the Lord blessed the Egyptian's house for Joseph's sake. The blessing of the Lord was on all that he had in house and in field. So he left all that he had in Joseph's charge, and because of him, he had no concern about anything but the food he ate. Now Joseph was handsome in form and appearance. And after a time, his master's wife cast her eyes on Joseph and said, "Lie with me." Joseph is presented with a series of choices, tests, and temptations that would develop his character and prepare him for the future that God had promised. Sometimes when we get into circumstances like these, we pray to get out as soon as possible. Lord, get me out of this situation. Lord, I don't want to be in this circumstance in my life. I can't take it another day. I'm not going to make it here. God, I'm on the edge here. Get me out of this situation. We need to be praying, Lord, in the middle of this situation, No matter how grievous, how terrible it may be, give me strength, not just to survive, but to thrive in the middle of this. And Lord, may I know your joy, and may your hand be with me and never leave me, that I may stand strong for you. This is how Joseph must have prayed, because the first decision, the first choice he make is clear. He chose blessing over bitterness. He chose blessing over bitterness. If there was ever an individual who could have chosen bitterness due to the circumstances of his life, it would have been this man. He was treated unfairly. He was treated unjustly. Left for dead. Then on the backs of camels through the desert in this foreign land. All because he was victimized by the hatred and the anger of his own brothers. But he chose blessing rather than bitterness, knowing that bitterness is a beast. Bitterness is an acid that will destroy its own container. Bitterness is anger turned inward. And the seething resentment that so many people feel today because of the circumstances of their lives, because of the conditions of their birth, or because of the culture around them. Many live with this kind of loser's limp, this victim's mentality in life, and therefore are defeated by this beast of bitterness in their lives. Giving up hope and living in anger and fear and failure and destruction for the rest of their life. Now the question is your dream still alive? Or have you allowed a victim's kind of mentality to say, you can't, you're not smart enough, or you're not educated enough, or you were born in the wrong place to the wrong kind of parents, or you don't have the right kind of friends or the right kind of connections. Are you living with this kind of loser's attitude that says, I can't, when God says in Jesus Christ, all things are possible? Can you live with the expectation of hope, knowing that if you are a child of God, that His hand is upon you, even as the hand of God was upon Joseph? Don't you dare quit in resentment and failure and defeat. Some of you may be thinking, you know, my time is past. I'm retired now. I'm done here. And a lot of people in their older years turn to bitterness and anger and become grumpy and tired and old and miserable rather than dreaming again the dreams that God has for you. Say, oh, I'm too sick now. No, you're not. You say, I can't now. I can do all things through Christ who strengthens me. Maybe you're at midlife. You had all these dreams about your career, about your future. You had good motives. You wanted to do it for God. It wasn't just about making the money, but the crash came. Maybe you're seeing your retirement investments go down the tubes. Maybe you're seeing your dreams of a business vanish. And here you are at midlife and you're thinking, what am I going to do with the rest of my life? And many people become so bitter and angry at the failures and the falls of life that they never get up. They just keep persisting and pursuing in this victimization of our culture. It's all around us. There's no reason for an African-American young man to feel like a victim anymore. You can rise above any circumstances in your life. Ask Barack Obama. There's no reason for a man to feel wasted and old and put away. Ask Billy Graham. There's no reason for someone to quit and to fail, because in life in Christ, we have a hope and a future that is a promise, and God is ordaining our steps, and He is watching over us and walking with us every step of the way. Don't you dare turn to bitterness in your brokenness.
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13: How could Joseph do this? Well, verse 3 is the key. His master saw that the Lord was with him, and the Lord caused all that he did to succeed in his hands. God guides us as he guides Joseph. The steps of a good man are ordered by the Lord, says the psalmist. And though he fall, he will not be utterly cast down, for the Lord upholds him with his strong right hand. So you are here today, and where you are in life, not by accident or random chance, but in the purposes and plans of Almighty God, who guides our steps. Trust in the Lord with all your heart, and do not lean into your own understanding. In all your ways acknowledge him, and he will direct your paths. If you're in a situation or a circumstance in your life that you can't figure out how to fix it, maybe you just need to stop and say, Lord, I'm tired of trying to control what I can't control. Some of us need to lay down the things that we can't control that only God can control. And Joseph must have done that at some point of his life. No doubt he had nightmares in those early years. Remember, he's just a boy, just 17 years old. And here he is in Egypt. Maybe he dreamed night after night, seeing the peering eyes, the hate-filled eyes of his brothers. He dreams of that terrible pit where he was left to die. He dreams of the past, but someday, some way, he got up and he said, you know, I can either die in Egypt in this desert, I can choose to quit, or I can believe once again that God is with me and that God's hand is upon me and that I can rise above the circumstances of my life. And somewhere along the way, Joseph said, you know, God is guiding me in all of this. I know I can trust in him. The Lord was with him. And the Lord is with you. Jesus said to wide-eyed disciples after commanding them, commissioning them to go into all the world and preach the gospel. They must have been overwhelmed by this very idea to preach a Savior that had died on a cross. And the last anyone heard of him except for a few was that he was dead and buried in a tomb. And now the risen Christ is telling them to take this message, this good news around the world. How could they possibly do that? Jesus said, oh, by the way, I am with you always, even to the end of the age. And that's the promise of God to every one of us. The scripture says, God will never leave us or forsake us. Never, ever. That was written in the language of the Hebrews. It was a Hebrew intensive. And it's the strongest form. I will never leave you or forsake you. When you find yourself in circumstances that you cannot control, that only God can control, turn to the soul's medicine cabinet, which is the book of Psalms. And in the Psalms, we often hear the psalmist crying out to God in the midst of darkness and despair. And here he is speaking of the Word of God and the power and the promise of God's Word in our lives. And so he says personally, Lord, remember your Word to your servant. That's a personal request that you can pray. God, remember your word to me. You put a promise in my heart. You gave me a dream for my life. Remember your promise, your word to your servant in which you have made me hope. And then verse 50, this is my comfort in my affliction that your promise gives me life. Your promise, Lord, gives me life. Why? Because the Bible, God's word is breathed by God. The very life of God is in his word. Just as our life is in breath, God made the man. He breathed in him the breath of life. He became a living soul. The breath of God is in the word of God. And God speaks, and his word is life. His promise to us is life. Therefore, when God says, I will guide you, bank it. Book it. It's true. God not only guides us as he guided Joseph, but he guards us. He protected Joseph. Joseph should have been dead on a number of occasions. Just another statistic, buried in the desert. But the Bible says we are immortal in the word of God. For he who does the will of God abides forever. You know how long you're going to be here? As long as God wants you here. That's how long. And nothing, not sickness, not even death, will separate you from the love of God. The Lord's hand was upon him, guiding him and guarding him. What did Jesus say about that in John chapter 10? He said that we are in the Father's hands, and no one can snatch us from the Father's hand. We are protected and provided for by the hand of God. Nothing can extract us from him. Say, does that mean God's going to change all my circumstances? No. Joseph is still living in the house of an Egyptian master. God didn't send him back home to daddy like he wanted to go, I'm sure. For 13 long years before his ultimate promotion, he's a slave in this man's house. But God guarded him, and therefore God, here's the final word, graced him. Because it says, now, this is the best part to me. It says that God favored this man and gave him success. His hand was upon him, and therefore he prospered him, and he blessed him in the house of this Egyptian. And as a result, when the Egyptians saw it, the Egyptian's looking at this young guy, he's looking at this kid, and he's saying, there's something about this kid. There's something about this dreamer from Israel. I don't know what it is, but it's apparent, it's perfectly obvious that the hand of the Almighty is on him. And Potiphar, who must have been pretty astute himself, said, I want some of that. Notice, by the way, that Joseph didn't have to tell him the hand of God was on him or that he was favored by God. Potiphar saw it. He sensed it. I mean, Joseph wasn't, you know, we don't have to walk around saying, you know, man, I'm under the favor of God. Look at me. I'm blessed. I'm highly favored. Look at me. No, I think Joseph lost a lot of that strutting around when he lost that coat that he was wearing. But, you know, he lost his coat. He didn't lose his character. There was still the content of his life. He wasn't just an empty suit, an empty coat. And this man Potiphar, he saw it. He knew it. And therefore, he promoted him. At some point of his life, Joseph decided, look, if I'm going to be a slave here in Egypt, I'm going to be the best slave that God ever made. Because I may be working for the man, but I'm really serving God. And what a beautiful principle this is for all of us who are under authority at some point. Joseph is still in Potiphar's house. He's still washing and cleaning and picking up stuff and making beds and doing whatever he was told to do. But in the routine, in the duty, in the drudgery of his life, he did it for the glory of God. And have you ever noticed that God is taking our measurement, not in the big things for the most part, but in the little things? Jesus said, he that is faithful in that which is least shall also be made faithful in that which is much. Character is who you are when nobody's looking. Character is the sum total of the choices you made. And somehow Joseph made the decision to choose blessing and being a blessing over bitterness. in his life. Even this pagan Egyptian saw it. And as a result, there was blessing all over the house of Potiphar. If you're working in a job, there should be blessing on that business as a result of your service for Christ. Not as a man pleaser, Paul said, but whatever you do, do it heartily as unto the Lord. And you don't have to be running around asking somebody to promote you. If the good hand of God is upon you, He will raise you up in due time and give you the success that He has planned for you. That's what happened to Joseph. And that's what can happen to you. Potiphar saying, there's no other explanation for the success of our business but that Hebrew Joseph is here. And somebody ought to walk up to you at the office, at school, in your neighborhood and say, there's something about you. There's a different spirit about you. You work harder than anybody in here. And yet your faith, and I know some of the trials you've had, the tests you've experienced in life, but you've over... What is it about you? This is how Jesus said our witness works. Let your light so shine before men that they may see your good works and glorify the Father in heaven. And so God graced him and prospered him and blessed him and ultimately elevated him because he chose blessing over bitterness and brokenness in his life. Now Joseph was handsome, good looking, strong. Now he's dynamic. He's rising to the top. And Potiphar's own wife sees him and tries to seduce him. But we'll see in the message the next time that he chose purity over wickedness. And his character was formed and framed for the glory of God. Joseph reminds us that when life hurts and trials and tests are overwhelming us, that the world is watching and waiting for us to stand up and rise above the situations, the struggles, the scenarios in life that put us down. Because God is willing and God is working His good pleasure and purposes in us. This is something we know that we can trust in the gracious goodness of our God.
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13: 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We choose how we're going to spend our money. 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We choose how we're going to deal with temptations. Every day is full of choices. And these choices ultimately define who we are and what our future is like. In fact, someone once said that character is the sum total of the choices that we make in life. 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
5: This is SRN News. I'm Ron Taylor. The U.S. has announced it seized two ships carrying fuel to Cuba. The Coast Guard claiming they were illegally carrying hundreds of thousands of gallons of diesel fuel to the island nation. This comes as the U.S. continues to block oil shipments to Cuba and has imposed sanctions on the country. President Trump says Europe has agreed to release, quote, a massive amount of diesel oil reserves. This comes as prices for diesel has recently surged. AAA reported Friday's national average for a gallon of diesel is $6.37. The president said the process of releasing the diesel reserves will begin immediately. The Russia-Ukraine war, as well as the war in Iran, have put pressure on the world's diesel supply. New job numbers out yesterday below expectations. The Bureau of Labor Statistics says 29,000 non-farm payroll jobs were created last month, down from the 162,000 seen in August. This is SRN News.
9: Acronyms appear every day in our conversations. For example, when texting, LOL means laugh out loud, and BFF means best friends forever. Here's an acronym that might help you when praying. ASK. A stands for asking. Jesus said, ask and it will be given to you. S stands for seeking. Jesus said, seek and you will find. K stands for knocking. Jesus said, knock and it will be opened to you. Is prayer really as easy as Jesus makes it sound? It is if you ask and keep on asking, seek and keep on seeking, knock and keep on knocking. And so the next time you ask, expect Jesus to RSVP.
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0: When was the last time you stopped long enough to watch a sunset? Not just glance at it, but really watch it. The sky shifts from gold to orange to crimson to purple, and each color appearing for only a few moments before giving way to the next. Well, none of that happens by accident, does it? The God who painted the evening sky did it for our delight. Every detail of creation reflects his wisdom and beauty. And the same attention to detail shows up throughout Scripture, too. In this study on Through the Bible, we're going to turn our attention to another masterpiece of divine design, the tabernacle. This portable place of worship, built by the children of Israel in the wilderness, was far more than a tent. Every curtain, every board, every color, and every piece of furniture was carefully chosen by God to reveal something about the person and work of Jesus Christ. As Dr. J. Vernon McGee reminds us, the first thing that a sinner encountered at the tabernacle was the brazen altar, where sin was judged. In the same way, every one of us needs to come to the cross of Christ before we can experience forgiveness and enter into fellowship with God. There's just no other way. And when we do, everything changes. Well, over the years, countless listeners have written to tell us how meeting Jesus through his word has brought hope and joy to their lives. Here's Dr. J. Vernon McGee with one of those letters.
1: Here's one from San Diego, California. It says, I've been listening to you for about 5 months now. I wrote you a few months ago and told you that I was a family man and not living a Christian life, and had asked that you pray for me and my needs. Now I've given my life to Jesus and asked him to take away my sins and make me new. Dr. McGee, my life has changed. The feeling you get when you ask Jesus to come into your heart is unexplainable. The joy of feeling clean inside, the smile that comes to you, the feeling of having a friend to guide you and walk with you no matter what is happening in your life. Praise the Lord. Dr. McGee, I only have one regret, is that I didn't give my life to the Lord sooner. I always told myself, maybe tomorrow. I'm not ready. Maybe tomorrow. I'm glad there was a tomorrow for me. Thank you for your prayers, Dr. McGee.
0: What a great letter. I especially appreciate when he says, my only regret is that I didn't give my life to the Lord sooner. And that's not the first time Dr. McGee received a response like that, and it's certainly not the last. I can think of many times over the years when we've heard from listeners who shared the same regret. Well, let's learn from their words. As we face every challenge, let's trust God sooner. Let's pray. Heavenly Father, thank you for our brothers and sisters who remind us that you are trustworthy and faithful. Help us to take their advice, to trust you sooner in each trial. We love you, Lord. And we love your word. We ask that you give us now ears to hear what you have for us. In Jesus' precious name, amen. We're off to Exodus 26 on Through the Bible with Dr. J. Vernon McGee.
1: Now, friends, last time we were in the 26th chapter of the book of Exodus, and I mentioned that over the tabernacle there were actually four coverings. And we were looking at those four coverings that went over the top. And I'll just review this briefly. I didn't give the meaning, attempt to interpret at all last time. The first one was linen, that fine twine, byssus Egyptian linen, and in it was woven cherubims, and it didn't touch the ground. It revealed just the beauty inside. It couldn't be seen outside. And very frankly, the beauty of Christ cannot be seen by the world. He can only satisfy one of his own, and that's the reason worship of him is so important, and why believers ought to gather together, is that they might not only feed on Christ, but that they might behold him in his beauty. You remember he said that where I am, there ye may be also. He wants us to be with him, and today we ought to be with him. That is, in our worship of him, beholding his beauty. Over in the 17th Psalm, David wrote, keep me as the apple of the eye. Hide me under the shadow of thy wings. Now, those wings were in the cherubim that were up over in the linen cloth above. That's a good place to be hidden today, underneath those wings. Then the second curtain was goat's hair, and it touched the ground. We called attention to the fact it was 30 cubits long, and the tabernacle was 10 cubits on each side and 10 across the top, so it would touch the ground. And it speaks actually of the sin offering. It speaks of Christ's worth for sinners. The goat's hair actually was seen from the outside. It was really what the world can see, that it speaks of the death of Christ. In fact, this is the message that's to be given to the world. And we read in Hebrews 9:26, "For then must he often have suffered since the foundation of the world. But now once in the end of the age hath he appeared to put away sin by the sacrifice of himself." He's appeared. This is the message that should go forth. This is the message of the goats there. Then you have the third curtain was the ram skin dyed red. It speaks of the strength and vigor of Christ and of his sacrifice. These are the outward aspects of his offering, that he's our substitute. Now the fourth curtain was badger skin, seal skins, and after 40 years in the wilderness, they were marred by time, but they always protected that which was within. And this speaks of Christ's walk before man. Now we said a moment ago in the linen covering, you had to go inside to see his beauty. Well, on the outside, there's no beauty that we should desire him, the prophet Isaiah said in the 53rd chapter, verse 2. No beauty that we should desire him. You'll have to go inside to behold his beauty. The world doesn't see in him what you and I should see in him at all. That's very important to see. Now these boards and bars that we were talking about last time, and I think probably I should read verse 14 again, because it mentions these two last coverings. "Thou shalt make a covering for the tent of ram skins dyed red, and a covering above of badger skins." And then he talks about, "Thou shalt make boards for the tabernacle." Now it had on each side of it 20 boards, a cubit and a half. These boards were made of this chittim wood, which was very hard wood, like our redwood. It was

0: 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We're often quick to say, if there's anything I can do, just let me know. 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On the If There Is Anything I Can Do podcast, Pam McConnell shares real stories, biblical wisdom, and practical ways to walk alongside people through grief, loss, and life's hardest moments. 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
1: Believers should be held together by the Spirit of God. We're told to keep the unity of the Spirit in the bond of peace. That is the thing that's given to us here. Now we find that in these coverings that went over, and I didn't call particular attention to them, but there really were four different colors. There was blue, the heavenly color, and then there was the scarlet, the blood color, and then the purple, and that was the blending of the two, and that speaks of royalty. The heavenly color and the blood, heaven touching earth, the humanity, and then he was born King of the Jews. I think even in the colors that you find this. And then these bars speak of the fact that this is what holds the church together. And all was overlaid with gold. Now that speaks again of his deity. That's the impressive thing. And that was the appearance given on the outside. Now we're told that there are certain veils to the tabernacle. There was that inner veil. Verse 31, thou shalt make a veil of blue and purple and scarlet. Now you have the three colors here. And fine twine linen of cunning work with cherubim shall it be made. And thou shalt hang it upon four pillars of chittim wood overlaid with gold. Their hooks shall be of gold upon the four sockets of silver. It all rests upon redemption, you see, these sockets of silver. And there are four pillars that this veil is hung on, and that veil speaks of the humanity of Christ, and there are four gospels that tell that forth, which makes it very important, by the way. And there are gold pillars on silver sockets. Deity takes hold of earth through redemption. And there's no capitals on these pillars. That is, nothing on top. They were just cut off. And we're told, Isaiah says, he was cut off out of the land of the living. He lived to be just 33 years of age. Now, the veil proper made of fine twine linen, it was a covering for the ark on the wilderness march. And the only entrance to the Holy of Holies was through the veil. And you couldn't come except through this veil. Now, what did that veil speak of? That veil speaks of the humanity of Christ. That veil speaks of the fact that when he was on the cross and dismissed his spirit, when he died, and that was the rent and the fracture of his spirit and his body, dismissed his spirit. Why, the veil in the temple was rent in twain. The way to God was open. The way to God today is through Christ, the only way to God. There's only one entrance to the Holy of Holies. No man cometh to God but by me. Somebody says, well, it's just so you're sincere and you belong to some church. Don't you believe that, my friend? You don't find that in the Word of God. It's when you and I stand before the veil, that's where we see him, and we're actually reminded of our imperfections at a time like that. But thank God, it brings us into the presence of God. What a wonderful picture this is. I know of nothing that is as beautiful as that veil was. A great deal said about it was changed every year. It got so it was nearly 5 inches thick, and wild horses were tied to one that had been taken out, had been there a year. They tried to tear it in two, but they couldn't. This is the veil that was rent. It's his humanity. And friends, it's not his life that saves us, it's his death. That spotless life condemned us. When I stand before the veil, well, that condemns us. We see ourselves not able to pass into the presence of God. His death saved us. The veil was rent in twain, man on one side and God on the other. What a picture that we have here. It is a glorious picture, by the way, that's given to us. Now, let me move on down. There's another veil here. We have verse 36, thou shalt make a hanging for the door of the tent. Now, the veil was for the inner way, led into the Holy of Holies, the door to the tabernacle, led into the holy place. Now outside was the gate of the tabernacle, and that led into the outer court where the brazen

0: an altar was that speaks of the cross of Christ. Now, these are the three entrances, and it's no accident that he said, I am the way, the truth, and the life. Now, will you notice? The gate leads to the brazen altar. That brazen altar is the cross of Christ. I am the way. The way to God is by cross. The way of the cross leads home. There's no other way, but the way of the cross leads home. And he says, I'm the truth. And if you worship God, you'll have to worship him in spirit and in truth. Now, you just don't worship God anyway. You have to come through the Lord Jesus, and you have to come in truth, the spirit of truth. And so that second way, I'm the way, the truth. Then he said, I'm the life. And that's the veil that was rent in twain. He gave up his life, and that was rent. His life never brought us to God. It's his death that brought us to God. What a glorious picture that we have here in the tabernacle. Now that brings us to the 27th chapter and the brazen altar that we have here. Now I want to say something about this brazen altar. Have you noticed that outside that these articles are made of brass, the brazen altar and the brazen laver? Inside they're made of gold. You see, the closer you get into God, the emphasis is on the person of Christ. And the farther you move out, the emphasis is on the work of Christ. That is, the thing that he did for us, what he did for us on the cross. That's very important to see. In fact, it's all important for us to see that. And we don't want to miss it. Now, I want to read to you here. And again, I can't say this is the most thrilling reading that there is in the Bible, because it just doesn't happen to be that, my friends. But it is so meaningful. You got to dig down here and see this. Now, the gold speaks of his deity. The brass speaks of the judgment of sin. I'm reading now. Chapter 27, verse 1. Thou shalt make an altar of chittim wood, 5 cubits long, 5 cubits broad. The altar shall be 4 square, and the height thereof shall be 3 cubits. And thou shalt make the horns of it upon the 4 corners thereof. His horns shall be of the same, and thou shalt overlay it with brass. Thou shalt make the pans to receive it, and so on. And staves were to be put in it. Now, I think that's about all that I'm going to read of this, and I'd like very much for us to look at this as it's given to us here in the meaning. The ark and the mercy seat, from God's viewpoint, it's God on inside from the mercy seat, looking outside, and man comes to the brazen altar. And this is where man begins, at the brazen altar. You have to go by all these other articles of furniture to get to him. Now, the furniture here of brass in the outer court, it speaks of sin. It has to do with the sin question. And the sin question must be settled out here before entrance can be made into the holy place. Now, the furniture in the holy place, that all pictured communion with God, worship. And there's no sin there. God settled the sin question outside, but there's a remembrance of it, for everything is touched with blood, you see. Now, man's standing outside. How is he going to get into God? Well, the first thing he must have is a substitute to die for him. Now, he might avoid meeting God, but if he's to meet God, not die, he must have a substitute, and one that will have to die on that brazen altar for him. And sometimes that altar is called the table of the Lord. It's called the altar of burnt offering. It's where God deals with the sinner. And it speaks of the cross of Christ. It speaks of the fact that he is actually the one who died in our room and in our stead. You have that over in the epistle to the Ephesians in the 5th chapter, verse 2. And Paul says there, and walk in love as Christ also hath loved us, and given himself for us an offering and a sacrifice to God for a sweet-smelling savor. That's the burnt offering, too. And this is called the burnt altar, because here's where the burnt sacrifice was offered. And the altar was made by man, but the pattern is in heaven. The cross was God's chosen altar of sacrifice. He was delivered by the determinate counsel and the foreknowledge of God. And therefore, Christ is more than just a good man. He was that. But he's the Lamb slain from the foundation of the world. And there's no approach to God but by the brazen altar. They must bring a victim there to be sacrificed and must claim that victim as the substitute. And when John said, "Behold the Lamb of God," that's the person of Christ, "that taketh away the sin of the world," that's what he did for us on the brazen altar. That's what the cross became in those last 3 hours when darkness came down over the cross. That's when he paid for the sins of the world. And we're told, "As many as received him, to them gave he the right to become the sons of God, even those that don't do any more nor less than just simply believe in his name." Man could not worship God, could not pray, could not serve God until he came by the brazen altar. Every priest had to come there. Every Levite had to come there. Friends, again, let me say, the way of the cross leads home. There's no other way, but the way of the cross leads home. If he didn't go by the way of the brazen altar, you and I could have no access to God at all. And he's not only a Lamb who died for us, he's a risen Lamb. John says in Revelation 5:6, he saw a Lamb that had been slain. And this altar stood at the entrance of the tabernacle, and the cross of Christ stands before heaven. It was raised on this earth, but today there's no entrance to heaven except by this cross. The brass that is there, as we've said, speaks of judgment. The chittim wood and the brass speak of his strength for sacrifice, and the horns on the altar speak of strength. It's four square, that is, it's as long as it is wide, and it speaks of the fact that it is a place where everybody's equal. We talk today about all men are created equal. I disagree, by the way, with that statement. They're not created equal, but they're sure all equal when they come to God, friends. You have to come as a sinner, have to come to the cross. And you'll notice that the height of this brazen altar is the same as the mercy seat. Mercy and justice are even. God's not lopsided. When he saves you, he doesn't slop over with a lot of sentimentality. The penalty's been paid, and the mercy just reaches down and meets your need. And he's rich in mercy, because you can come. What a picture this is of the cross of Christ. And then you have the hanging here for the gate of the court. We've had the other two hangings, and here in verse 16 we're told, "And the gate of the court shall be a hanging of 20 cubits," it was wide, you see, "of blue and purple and scarlet," and all of these speak of him, the blue, the heavenly color, and he came from heaven in purple. That's the mixture of that and the scarlet speaks of his blood he shed and his humanity, and that was the entrance, that was the way that they came in. And he tells about the curtain that went here. It was only 5 cubits high because the fence that went around the outside, that 100 cubits by 50 cubits, that was white linen, went all the way around. That separated man on the outside from inside. And then something very interesting is given to us here that concludes this chapter, the oil for the light. It's unusual. It would be put right here. Verse 20 says, "And thou shalt command the children of Israel that they bring the pure oil, olive, beaten for the light, to cause the lamp to burn always." And as we've said, that oil speaks of the Holy Spirit. That's the interpretation given that lampstand by Zechariah, "Not by might nor by power, but by my Spirit, saith the Lord." And so the light, you see, is that which the Holy Spirit gives. And the Holy Spirit won't speak of himself. He takes the things of Christ and show them unto us. Now verse 21, "In the tabernacle of the congregation without the veil, which is before the testimony, Aaron and his sons shall order it from evening to morning before the Lord. It shall be a statute forever unto their generations on behalf of the children of Israel." Now that light was burning. You've seen it speaks of Christ. Now all that has changed. He's gone back to heaven and he said, "You are the light of the world." And you and I don't make much light. It's only the Spirit of God that can use us. And we see Christ in the book of Revelation. The very first picture of him is he is walking in the midst of the lampstands. He's trying to keep the witness alight and alive down here on this earth. And he's dealing today, I think, with his church and with believers. I think we have every evidence that he's dealing with those that are his own. Now you'll notice that we have not yet dealt with still one article of furniture. We've omitted it so far, and that is the altar of incense. And we'll find that when we get over to the 30th chapter, the great worship chapter, and you'll find out who can worship God. If you're going to worship God, you'll have to come by this altar. Oh, and I forgot there's another one that we haven't looked at. And that article of furniture has to do also with worship. You'll have to go by it, and that's the brazen laver. You have to be made clean to worship God. Not only go by the brazen altar to receive Christ as Savior, you have to come as a sinner, receive Him as Savior, but you have to be washed and cleansed, and only the Spirit of God can do that. And then you're permitted to go in and to worship Him. What a picture that we have here in this section. Now that brings us down now to the 28th chapter. And friends, I hope by now all of you have our notes and outlines on Exodus. And I'll tell you why. Because we have in it a chart of the tabernacle. It's very brief. I mean simple. I keep it from being complicated. And if you have that before you, all of this section will be more meaningful to you. May God richly bless you, my beloved.
1: 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I'm Steve Schwetz, grateful for your company on the Bible Bus and your partnership in taking God's whole word to the whole world.

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4: With SRN News, I'm Ron Taylor. More U.S. forces are heading to the Middle East as President Trump issues a dire warning to Iran.
5: Reports say a Marine Expeditionary Unit and the USS Theodore Roosevelt are headed to the region, which would bring the total number of carriers in the area to three. The news comes as President Trump said it's time for Iran to make a choice, accept a fair deal or cease to exist. Trump told reporters on Thursday that more oil is flowing out of the Strait of Hormuz since even before the start of the war, with the U.S. Navy in full control of the waterway. Trump spoke to reporters before leaving D.C. for Denton, Texas, the first of three states he'll visit over the next 2 days as he sells his economic message and pumps up Republican candidates before the midterms. I'm Tammy Trujillo.
4: A new independent investigation reveals major failures during the deadly 2025 Eaton and Palisades fires in Southern California. More from Sharon Reardon.
6: The 724-page report by the Fire Safety Research Institute cited in the L.A. Times found major problems with the L.A. County Fire Department's evacuation response in West Altadena. Delayed alerts there contributed to all but one of the 19 deaths in the Eaton Fire in the Palisades. Investigators found the L.A. Fire Department failed to act on repeated warnings about the smoldering Lockman Fire. It erupted just days before dangerous windy conditions were forecast for the area. Investigators cited poor communication and coordination among the L.A. Fire Department, L.A. County Fire Department, and the LAPD. The fires killed 31 people and destroyed more than 16,000 structures. I'm Sharon Reardon.
4: The U.S. has announced it seized two ships carrying fuel to Cuba. Coast Guard claims they were illegally carrying hundreds of thousands of gallons of diesel fuel to the island nation. This coming as the U.S. continues to block oil shipments to Cuba and has imposed sanctions on the country. This is SRN News. It's a victory.
7: Acronyms appear every day in our conversations. For example, when texting, LOL means laugh out loud, and BFF means best friends forever. Here's an acronym that might help you when praying. ASK. A stands for asking. Jesus said, ask and it will be given to you. S stands for seeking. Jesus said, seek and you will find. K stands for knocking. Jesus said, knock and it will be open to you. Is prayer really as easy as Jesus makes it sound? It is if you ask and keep on asking, seek and keep on seeking, knock and keep on knocking. And so the next time you ASK, expect Jesus to RSVP.
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9: 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Thank you in advance. God bless.
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11: No one can deny the universality of pain and suffering. No one. We all experience them. Even the believers in the Lord Jesus Christ, those who are redeemed by His precious blood, they suffer. Why? Because we still live in this sinful, fallen world. But unlike what happens to the non-believers, when suffering comes uninvited and unwelcome to the believers and the believer's life, it is not judgment. It is not God's judgment. And so I want to give you four things as to why a believer suffers in this life. First, it is to purify us. It's to purify us as gold and more than gold, actually more precious than gold. According to Peter in 1 Peter 1:6-7, he said, "You greatly rejoice in your salvation." We rejoice in that we are saved and we are eternally forgiven and we are on our way to heaven. He said, "You rightly so. You greatly rejoice. Keep on rejoicing. Even though," can you say that with me? "Even though you suffer for a little while, to purify our faith, being more precious than gold." Secondly, the second thing I want to tell you about suffering. When it is not the consequences of anything we've done, and suffering comes, what it does, it presses us deeper and closer to the heart of God. 2 Corinthians chapter 1, verses 8 and 9, Paul speaking of his suffering. He suffered so much, but then he comes at a point in his life, 2 Corinthians 1, 8, he said, "Our affliction was excessively beyond our ability to bear." Think about this. The guy who had been through so much, he says, but this affliction that I'm going through right now, he said, excessively beyond our ability to bear. I can't take it. But why? He gives us the answer. Thank God I don't have to come up with the answer. So he goes on to say, so that we should not trust in ourselves, but in the God who raises the dead. For the lovers of the Lord Jesus Christ, any form of suffering should make us long for heaven. It should make us long for heaven, where there is no suffering, no pain, no tears. The third thing I want to share with you, why God allows suffering for His children, the believers, is that so we may have compassion with others who suffer. It's my testimony that my greatest times of growing in Christ and through Christ are the times of my brokenness and affliction. It is the times when I am in the valley, not on the mountaintop. God allows that so He can draw us closer to Him. Fourthly, when affliction takes place in a believer's life, it is a preparation for bearing more fruit. More fruit. More fruit. It is for making our testimony more effective. And so don't waste your affliction. Don't waste your suffering. Don't waste your pain. Let it polish your testimony. Let it sharpen your testimony. I think you know this, but it's worth remembering that for non-believers in the Lord Jesus Christ, this life is as good as it ever gonna get. But for us who know and love the Lord Jesus, this is as bad as it's going to get. Can I get an amen? Because we have a heaven to look forward to. One more thing before I get to my text. The Jewish people in the time of Jesus who are listening to him and hearing him, they've always been taught by some rabbis that all calamities, all affliction, all suffering is a result of sin. And so as soon as they see somebody afflicted, ooh, he must have done something bad. She must have done something bad. And our Lord Jesus Christ is trying to correct him here. In fact, you see that clearly in Job's friends, so-called comforters. You know what I'm talking about? Well, he says, I examined my life. And this is, yeah, God permitted this for his own purpose. No. You must have done something wrong. You're bad. You did something wrong. And these so-called comforters are miserable comforters. But that's what they were taught by some of the rabbis through the years. And our Lord Jesus Christ is trying to correct all that. In John chapter 9, a man born blind, just think about this, born blind. You know what the disciples asked? Who sinned? Did he sin? Where did he sin? In the womb? Did he sin or his parents sinned? Somebody sinned, that's why he's blind. You see, that is the false belief system. That's the falsehood that some of those rabbis were teaching. And our Lord Jesus Christ was trying to put things straight, to try and explain God's word accurately. And Jesus is telling them, listen, calamities does not always or all the time mean that it is a punishment of the wicked. Or those who suffer death are no more sinners than those who survive. In Luke chapter 13, Jesus makes that very, very, very clear. Namely, that we all live on borrowed time. All of us. And the reason God withholds total judgment is because he is merciful and he gives us one more time for repentance. He is patient. God's patience should never be misinterpreted as tolerance of sin. God's patience must never be taken for granted. God's patience must never be taken as God's approval of sin. God's patience is because he always longs for people to recognize their stubbornness and their sinfulness and repent. And that's what we're going to see in the text today. Beloved, God's perseverance with the fig tree in this parable that I'll be sharing with you in a minute, it is his longing for them to produce the fruit of repentance for every one of us. The words in verse 1, very significant, because it says, now, on the same occasion, this is continuation from chapter 12, when they heard Jesus talking about the fire of judgment, and the fact that that fire of judgment is coming to the Jews and Gentiles alike, because they thought, oh, that's for the Gentiles. We're the chosen people. Nothing can happen to us. Doesn't matter even how we live. God is going to protect us. So once they heard this, and that kind of really goaded them, they goaded their self-righteous, pompous attitude, taking God for granted, taking the grace of God for granted. And so they asked Jesus about the current disasters. Now, obviously, these are the headlines in the Jerusalem Herald. And they held the headline in the newspapers to Jesus of these two things that have been happening right at that time. One incident, it took place when Pontius Pilate, that Roman governor, that murderous, coward man who ordered the slaughter of a group of Galilean protesters. They were protesting against the Roman occupation. He literally chopped their heads off. And such incidents, by the way, they were very common. They were very common by this ruthless and bloodthirsty governor. Probably the slaughter of these protesters took place around the same time as Passover. You say, how do I know this? Well, simply because Passover is when the Jews came to the temple and they offered their sacrifices, and the priest offered these sacrifices and the blood of the animals will be flowing down. When he murdered them in the temple, their blood got mixed with the blood of the sacrifices. So great was that slaughter and tragedy. The other tragedy was that it took place when 18 people were standing under the Tower of Siloam. That's about just outside of the southwest side of the wall of Jerusalem. And suddenly, that tower collapsed. And those 18 people who were standing under it, they all were killed. One disaster was man-made. Another disaster was a natural disaster. But given their faulty belief system, they immediately jumped to erroneous conclusions. And here's the worst part. They wanted Jesus to agree with them. But far from agreeing with them, Jesus sets them straight. And he points to two very important issues. Don't miss them. Don't miss them. Two very important things that he points to them. First, that what truly matters is repentance. It's repentance. And I'm going to explain that in a minute. And secondly, that God's patience, listen to me, God's patience with the non-repentant sinner has a limited time. It has an expiration date. I'm going to explain that again in a minute. First, he said, verse 2, do you think that these Galileans were worse sinners than the others because they suffered this way? Translation, don't be smug. Don't be self-righteous. Don't pat yourself on the back and say, oh, I'm good. I'm better than they are. Listen to me. I truly believe that Jesus' answer caught them all, including the disciples, by surprise. The word no here is in the emphatic position. I tell you, no! That's the emphatic position. Beloved, it is true that sometimes God immediately judges wickedness. I mean, right away. Sometimes he does. We see that in the book of Acts chapter 12, when Herod was allowing people to worshiping him as God. And the next thing, flesh-eating worms were just devouring him right on the spot. Sometimes God does that. Something else you need to know. There are also built-in judgments in sinful behavior. It's built in. God doesn't bring it from the outside. It's built in the system. It's built in it. If I become sexually promiscuous and I get sexually transmitted diseases, it's because it's built in. God didn't do that. It's built in the system. If I commit a crime and end up in prison, it's a judgment that's built in the system. It's there. It's the consequences of the judgment that's built in of a sinful behavior. But these two events here, not the sort of built-in judgment. This is not the built-in suffering. This is not the built-in experiencing pain because of sin. No. There are calamities that befall all people without discrimination. Christians, non-Christians, everybody. Look at COVID-19. The point of our Lord is making here is this. The ones who died, not worse sinners than the ones survived. The reason God allows sinners to live so that they may respond to His merciful invitation. Beloved, God is gracious. God is merciful. God is patient because He longs for them to repent. It's the longing of His heart. I tell you, no! Unless you repent, you likewise shall perish. In other words, take these calamities as God's loving warnings. Take these tragedies as God's gracious alarm bell that is ringing to wake you up from your stupor. All tragedies must be seen as a warning to everyone to turn to the Lord and escape the judgment that is coming upon the world. He's pleading with them and saying, for your own sake, for your own sake, let any tragedy be a forewarning for you. Be forewarned The judgment is coming upon rebellious people. Be forewarned that unless you repent and turn to Christ for forgiveness, you will suffer worst fate, eternal fate. Be forewarned that God's eternal judgment is coming to everyone who refuses the offer of salvation that comes from the cross of Calvary. In fact, those who have heard the warning, but they did not heed the warning, they're going to pay a heavier price. Eternal judgment. Their judgment will be more severe, more tragic, unending. Unending. Twice Jesus repeats the phrase, unless you repent, unless you repent, in verse 3 and in verse 5. What does repentance mean? A lot of people who really have a confused understanding of what repentance is, they confuse it with feeling bad about what they've done. They think that's feeling bad about it, that's repentance. It is not. Others confuse repentance with an emotional reaction of remorse. Having remorse about what you... That's not repentance. That's why I want to make that very clear. There are two elements to repentance. First, a person, every person, every human being on the face of the earth must recognize that he or she is a sinner and they have offended a holy God, born with sin, practicing sin. As such, they are heading for a Christless eternity of suffering and turmoil. Not because God is capricious or vindictive. No, no, no, no, no, no. But because hell is the natural destination of those who offend a holy God. Therefore, you must agree with God. You must agree with God. I am a sinner. But that's only the first element. Don't stop there. Turning away from sin is only the first element. Turning to Christ is the second element. Turning from sin, yes, but you turn to Christ. Turn to Jesus as the only one who can save you from that dreadful fate. Repentance is not just turning from sin, but turning to the only one who not only save you from sin, but gives you power over sin in this life. Then our Lord moves in to give us an illustration, a story, a parable. And the story illustrates our precious Lord's amazing patience. He tells us how His loving patience in calling sinners to repent one day will run out. Will run out. It shows us how He is persevering and persisting in mercy. But one day, that's going to come to an end. I call this an expiration date. And so to illustrate this, He talked about a fig tree. A landowner owned a beautiful garden. And he comes in the middle of the garden, he plants a fig tree. And he plants it well. The fig tree is mentioned at least 50 times in the Bible. Some of these fig trees can grow as high, they're not supposed to be high, but some of them can grow as high as 25 feet. And in addition to the delicious fruit of the figs, the trees have served as an excellent source of shade from the scorching heat of the Middle East. The gardener took very good care of that fig tree. He protected the fig tree. He provided for the fig tree. He placed it in a great location. He watered it regularly. He fertilized it regularly. And yet to his dismay, he comes in, season after season, no fruit. No fruit. This tragic turn of events causes the owner to be perplexed and to be frustrated at the lack of fruit. That tree has tried his patience. And my pleading with you, do not keep on trying God's patience, because that patience one day is going to run out. Verse 7. The owner tells the gardener, cut it down. Cut it down. Why should it keep on sapping the nutrients and the sun and the water and stubbornly refusing to produce fruit of repentance? The gardener pleads with the owner, give me one more year. Give me one more opportunity. Beloved, this is the Holy Spirit speaking to God the Father and saying to God the Father to give you one more chance. To give you more chance so that the Holy Spirit may speak to your heart directly one more time. So that a friend may speak to you one more time. So that you may hear that loving invitation one more time. So that you may be forewarned one more time. So that you may see the suffering of others as an opportunity to wake you up from your condition one more time. In fact, this parable has several applications. As you know, all parables, when Jesus tells them, they have more than just one application. The immediate application is he's talking about Israel. Because you'll see later on, at the end of this chapter, Jesus weeps over Jerusalem for rejecting him as their Messiah. He weeps. That's probably the primary application. There's a second application. It's for everyone who have refused to respond to God's means of grace. Everyone. The words, next year, this is an expression, meaning it's an indication that there is a limited time. There's just limited time. It's not going to be forever. Once the door of mercy is closed, it's closed. Once you keep on rejecting the invitation and the invitation is withdrawn, it's over. Once the opportunity is totally refused, there is no more opportunities. The axe will fall on the unresponsive soul. Beloved, the Bible tells us in Isaiah 55:6, seek the Lord while he may be found. Seek the Lord while he may be found. Call upon him while he's near. Now is the acceptable time. Now is the day of salvation.
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7: Acronyms appear every day in our conversations. 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Here's an acronym that might help you when praying. ASK. A stands for asking. Jesus said, ask and it will be given to you. S stands for seeking. Jesus said, seek and you will find. K stands for knocking. Jesus said, knock and it will be opened to you. Is prayer really as easy as Jesus makes it sound? It is if you ask and keep on asking, seek and keep on seeking, knock and keep on knocking. And so the next time you ASK, expect Jesus to RSVP.
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7: Acronyms appear every day in our conversations. 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Here's an acronym that might help you when praying. ASK. A stands for asking. Jesus said, ask and it will be given to you. S stands for seeking. Jesus said, seek and you will find. K stands for knocking. Jesus said, knock and it will be opened to you. Is prayer really as easy as Jesus makes it sound? It is if you ask and keep on asking, seek and keep on seeking, knock and keep on knocking. And so the next time you ASK, expect Jesus to RSVP.
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4: With SRN News, I'm Ron Taylor. The U.S. announcing it's seized two ships carrying fuel to Cuba. The Coast Guard claims they were illegally carrying hundreds of thousands of gallons of diesel fuel to the island nation. This comes as the U.S. continues to block oil shipments to Cuba and has imposed sanctions on the country. As a regard, fuel shortages on the island have led to power blackouts impacting lighting, refrigeration, and water supply there. President Trump says Europe has agreed to release a massive amount of diesel oil reserves. This comes as prices for diesel have recently surged. AAA reporting yesterday, national average for a gallon of diesel is $6.37. The president said this process of releasing the diesel reserves will begin immediately. The Russian-Ukraine war, as well as the war in Iran, have put pressure on the world's diesel supply. I'm Ron Taylor, and this is SRN News.
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14: Welcome to Focus on the Family's weekend broadcast. 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
15: I'm going to time myself to see how long it takes me to load the dishwasher instead of being mad at John. And she went and she said it took her 13 seconds. And she said 13 seconds to put his dishes in the dishwasher. And she said, now, instead of using those things as an annoyance, I look at them and I say, I have 13 seconds to do something for him. And not only that, I'm going to use those 13 seconds to pray for his day. So she uses that as a trigger to pray. And I love that. It changes the whole climate from being an annoyance to being a time when marriage can flourish.
14: That's Jody Berndt describing the powerful impact that pausing for prayer can have on your marriage. This is Focus on the Family with Jim Daly, and I'm John Fuller.
16: John, it's said that praying in your marriage is one of the most important things you can do. And yeah, I've tried it both ways. You know, Gene and I, we got busy, and, you know, we'd go through long stretches where we weren't praying together. And I think that is kind of disastrous. And then when you do pray together consistently, it's amazing how that just, I don't know, it rubs some of the edges off in terms of those hot buttons that you can push, right? And so today we want to talk about that. One of the great statistics in Jody's book says that married couples who pray daily have less than a 1% divorce rate. Hmm. So how about that for a silver bullet when it comes to keeping your marriage together and moving forward in a healthy way? Let me add, too, a young woman said to me the other day, whenever I hear in Christian communication someone talking about marriage, they talk about how hard it is to work at your marriage. Let me kind of debunk that a little bit. The reason we talk about that is because you want to have a marriage that's really good, right? So it takes a little work. You know, if you want to be in shape, you got to go to the gym, that kind of thing. So it's not a burden. These are things that we want to equip you with so that your marriage could be the best it can be. Mm-hmm. So if you're hearing, oh, it's hard work to be married, it's awesome to be married, and it does require some work, but it's a good thing.
14: Yeah, it really is a wonderful gift, and we're going to be talking with Jody today. She's been here a number of times, and she's a public speaker, a Bible teacher, and author of the best-selling Praying the Scriptures series, and one of the books in that series is called Praying the Scriptures for Your Marriage. We'll have more details about Jody and this great resource at our website.
16: Welcome back, Jody. So good to see you.
15: Thank you so much, Jim. It is a delight to be here.
16: Good, good. I need to, now I need to confess, I'm sitting here thinking about it. Jean was the one who said, we need to pray more together. So she gets the credit on that. I want people going, oh, Jim is so wonderful.
15: Jim is wonderful, but we really love Jean.
16: No, Jean's awesome. Jean is the anchor. But it's true. So often, you probably see that too. You know, women, they want to feel that connection that way. And I would think typically, but maybe I'm just trying to get myself out of, you know, spiritual jail here.
15: Yeah, yeah.
16: But typically, I would think the wife is the one suggesting, why don't we pray more together?
15: Yeah, that's certainly what we heard before.
16: Whew,
15: I wrote
16: thank
15: this.
16: You.
15: Yeah, you're not alone,
16: okay,
15: Jim.
16: Good.
15: You're
16: I'm
15: not
16: normal.
15: Alone. No, before I did this book, I threw out the question on social media, you know, and in my email group, what would you like God to do for your marriage? And it just was interesting to hear people's responses. And you can imagine the different things people wanted: better communication, help handling money, handling conflict, dealing with parents and in-laws, that kind of thing. But one of the things that came up again and again, and it won't surprise you, is that people wanted that deeper intimacy, spiritual intimacy, not just with God, but with their spouse. And I think that's great. I really do. I encourage people, think about what you would like in a spouse. Or if you're already married, you know, speak to those things you are seeing that are positive in your marriage, in your spouse, and breathe life into those things by affirming them. But I think we make a mistake when we think we can find the one, because you get married and immediately you change. You know, I say that college Jody that Robbie fell in love with was way more fun, I think, than newlywed Jody, who was trying to juggle a job and a house, you know, and a new marriage. And then along comes mother Jody, and mom Jody, you know, is less fun because she's starting to worry. And so, I mean, I would say, and they say, what do they say? I've been married to 37 women or 37 men, and they've all been the same person, but they change all the time. So I think sometimes Stanley Hauerwas is a, I don't know, an expert of some kind. I don't know exactly his degree, but he writes that the challenge in marriage is learning to care for the stranger to whom you find yourself married, because you do wake up sometimes and say, wow, you know, you've changed, I've changed, we're all changing. So I think that's really important.
16: You know, let me ask you this. You're mentioning the multifaceted part of life. You start as a dating your husband, and then you marry, then eventually kids come and you're a different person in all those settings, obviously. When you got married, what was your prayer life like? And then where did it go? So many times as authors and speakers and communicators, people think, oh, they just had it down. They got it. And it's really not true. Yeah. And it's so important to debunk that. I mean, you're writing out of experience what didn't work probably, what was causing you maybe some pain or frustration. So just describe that journey from what it was as that first Jody to the 37th Jody.
15: Well, you know, and it is continuing to evolve, and God is continuing to teach and train, and he's so filled with grace, which I so appreciate. But, you know, I think certainly for Robbie and me in our shared prayer life, that's been a little bit of a mountain to climb, because as husbands and wives, as men and women, we approach prayer differently. I like to use a prayer journal. I'm fond of praying out loud. He's very good at praying in his head. He doesn't need to write everything down to remember it. And so for us to have that shared connection, we've had to be kind of intentional and just say, you know what, let's take my hand and let's just pray about whatever it is that's concerning us. And it might be, like, for anybody listening who thinks, oh, wow, Jody and Robbie have this deep and intimate, wonderful, long-term prayer life, we might pray for 3 or 5 minutes about something. And, you know, I have these things on my website that are 31-day prayer calendars that just have one verse, because I'm so all about making prayer doable. And I think sometimes when you just take one verse, like 1 Thessalonians 3:12 says, may your love increase and overflow for each other. You know, if you're feeling a little tension in your marriage, maybe you just spit that one out. God, help our love increase and overflow for each other. And you've prayed. You know, so I think it can be simple like that.
16: In that way, expectations can be different at any phase of your marriage, newlywed, midterm, late-term marriage, right? So how do you express those expectations in a way that is helpful, not harmful?
15: You know, expectations are big things. And for any newlywed or engaged couples who are listening, and us oldie weds too, but I just think that you need to leave room for the fact that you're coming with different backgrounds. You know, Robbie and I got married, and I had a dad who helped out a lot in the kitchen. He would go purchase the groceries.
16: He was,
15: and you know, most girls can say, my daddy, you know, a lot of girls can. And then the poor husband comes in and he doesn't do everything exactly like daddy did, or he does it differently. And so that definitely created some tension for us. And I'm sure he's thinking the same thing. Hey, you're not getting up early before breakfast, before I get out of bed and have the hot breakfast ready like my mom did. You know, so we come in with these different expectations. And I remember talking to the Lord early on saying, can't you fix Robbie? You know, can't you make him more like my dad? And it was really sweet because God said, Jody, you know what? If you'll just quit nagging and if you will trust me, I can shape him into a husband that is above and beyond anything you could create or dream up, even if I gave you a blank check. And I said, okay, I'm gonna trust you. And I wish I could say I stopped nagging forever. I didn't. But what God did in that moment as an answer to that prayer, the very next day, and he doesn't always answer prayers this quickly, but the very next day, we'd been married 9 months, maybe a year. He walked into the kitchen. He said, is there anything I can do to help with dinner? And I burst into tears, and poor Robbie's probably thinking, wait a minute, I thought you're crying when I'm not helping, and now I'm helping and you're crying.
14: Can't win.
15: But God has just been wonderful in terms of shaping both of us to be the person the other person needs, and it's not at all like what we expected. I would say it's better.
16: Hmm. Let's on the practical side, you do mention two different ways you can pray the scriptures over your marriage. I want to make sure we capture that to give people a taste of the book and what you're expressing.
15: Yeah, because not everybody knows what praying the scriptures is. I mean, you and I have talked about it before, but all it is really is using the Bible not as something you just read, but as something you pray. Going through, and when you read, you know, Psalm 46:10, be still and know that I am God, you can take that and turn it into a prayer prompt. Your mind is racing, your heart is racing, you're worked up about anything, and you can just say, Lord, gosh, help me be still, quiet my heart, you know, trade my panic for peace. Let me know you are God. So that's what I'm talking about when I say pray the scriptures. And really, it's one is topically, like if you pick up the book and you go, we need help with some friends. We don't have any good friends. I want to flip to that chapter and find out how we can find those life-giving friends in our lives, how we can become those kind of friends. Let me read the stories there. Look at some of the discussion questions at the end of the chapter and pray the prayers. Or

0: 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We're often quick to say, if there's anything I can do, just let me know. But what if we stopped waiting to be asked and simply showed up? On the If There Is Anything I Can Do podcast, Pam McConnell shares real stories, biblical wisdom, and practical ways to walk alongside people through grief, loss, and life's hardest moments. 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
1: Jody, you mentioned personality a minute ago and how that plays into praying for one another, but also just about everything in your marriage, because I think subconsciously, and experts, marriage experts talk about this, we're typically drawn to somebody who's opposite, not in everything, but in many things, extroverts and introverts, those kinds of things. And it's just, I think it's a wonderful affirmation that the Lord says, you know, your completer, your helpmate. That we just seek people out, seek a person out to marry who complements the things that we don't possess. And then it starts to irritate us, which is so funny. Yep. But I think you had a really good story about Canada and personality differences.
4: Oh my gosh,
1: I'm getting it out,
4: Jim,
1: on the table. Confess.
4: We are. Yes. In the story, on the chapter on handling conflict, I share a couple of our stories. One was we had been invited to a party in Atlanta. We lived there, didn't have any friends yet, and someone invited us to come to this party where there was going to be a dance band, a dad band playing songs, and I just thought this is going to be great. And we're partway through the night, and Robbie was not asking me to dance, and I'm, you know, twirling under his arm, trying to get him out on the dance floor, and I was getting madder and madder because I thought all these people look so fun, and they would probably want to be our friends, and we have a babysitter we're paying at home on the clock, and he's not dancing, and he's thinking, we don't even know these people, and I don't want to make a fool of myself, and just he's just a little more, well, I would say, polite and diplomatic than I am. I'm harder to embarrass, and I'll do anything, and so it escalated until I left the party, and I'm not proud of this. You know, it's in a strange neighborhood. It's dark. It's nighttime. I'm walking away, and thanks be to God, Robbie came after me, you know, in his car, and he says, get in, and we went home, and he didn't know how much the dancing had mattered to me that night. But, you know, we used to do a thing in our families where we'd make these movies. I think one of our friends saw Robert Redford at all his friends, and he started Sundance with movies that his friends had made. And so one of our friends was like, you know, we could do our own film festival. Let's get eight or 10 families, and you make some home movies with plots and costumes and all that. And we did that. We had our own Academy Awards. So we are heading to Canada one time with, four kids and two dogs. And our movie has to do with a pirate who's kidnapping some people and taking them across the border. And Robbie was the pirate. And I said, here, we're coming up to the border. Put your pirate hat on and your eye patch, you know, and say your lines. And he's like, I am not going through border security dressed as a pirate. Anyway, I shared that, and you can read more about it in the book. But the point is, we each had different personalities. I'm all about going to Canada dressed as a pirate. He's all about not walking onto the dance floor in a crowd you don't even know anybody. And God has used me to bring him out. He made a wonderful pirate. He has 10 years of movies under his belt now. He's great. He's the best. He won best actor.
1: Way to go,
4: you know,
1: Robbie.
4: Yeah. Yeah. And meanwhile, I've learned to not always, be quite as embarrassing. You know, my children will say, Mom, it's so embarrassing being you. And it kind of is. But I think that thanks to Robbie, I've learned how to sometimes hold back.
1: No, that's really good.
4: Yeah, it's been good.
1: Jody, I'd like to get some examples from you on how to bridge that gap.
4: Yeah.
1: It may be personality differences, what have you. How does prayer help you accomplish that?
4: Wow. Okay.

0: So, when you do have these different expectations, different personalities, that can you can rub against each other a little bit, you know, like sandpaper. And I love Charles Spurgeon said, conflicts bring experience, and experience brings that growth in grace, which cannot be attained by any other means. I read that quote and I thought, you know, it's true that conflict does bring experience. It can teach us about one another. And over time, you know, I wouldn't say for Robbie and me it was an instantaneous growing in grace, but we really have seen that growth in grace. And you asked about prayer's role in that. And, you know, study after study has been done to show the benefits of prayer, even things that might not be trotted out in a church or a Bible study. Secular research has shown that prayer gives you a higher sense of satisfaction in marriage, a greater sense of emotional well-being. There was an article, I think, in the Wall Street Journal saying, even if you're upset or annoyed with your spouse, you know, they were late again, they left the toilet seat up, they did, you know, whatever. It says, when you pray together, or even pray for your spouse, not with your spouse, that gives you a chance to calm down. It reinforces the idea that you're on the same team. And I love that idea of remembering that you're on the same team. Before one of our daughters got married, I think it was Virginia, we had all the families together and we said, all right, you know, between us here, we probably have 150 years of marriage wisdom, or maybe 100. Get everybody that to weigh in with what they think. And one of the best pieces of advice came from my son-in-law, Jeff. He said, you know, you want to remember when you're in a conflict, it's not about trying to win. You don't want to be the one that's right and have your spouse be the loser, because you're a team, and that would be a loss for your team. So how can you work through your conflicts to get to that point of grace so that it's a win?
1: Yeah, the I was going to touch on this one because it's kind of close to home. I have a friend.
0: I have asking for a friend.
1: I
0: Yeah,
1: have a
0: I love
1: friend
0: asking for
1: that I know
0: questions.
1: really well. And this is the one where you share you learned how to pray for your husband when he left dishes in the sink. That one, I'm familiar with something
0: Yes,
1: like that.
2: We must
0: familiar
2: have had
0: with
2: a guest that
0: that.
2: Talked
0: Asking
2: about that before.
0: asking for a
1: Maybe
0: friend.
1: it's the laundry again,
0: Yeah,
1: but
0: this was so good.
1: yeah.
0: This was actually true confession. This was my mom, who is remarried, and my father had died when he was 60 of a brain tumor, and mom got remarried, and in her new marriage, she noticed that her husband was leaving the dishes in the sink, and it was kind of annoying her. But then she thought back to something that she had seen in or had learned in their premarital counseling. And I love that on a second marriage, when you're 69 years old, that you're going to go to marriage counseling. They did that. You know, we're never too old for that. I love it. But she said one of the things that they learned, or they'd seen a man talking about how his wife always left the cupboards open in the kitchen. And he went into the kitchen and would bug him day after day. But then he said, you know, I wonder how long it takes me to close the cupboards. And he realized it took him no time at all. So instead of letting that be such an irritation that could build up, he just closed the cupboards. And so she said, you know, I'm going to time myself to see how long it takes me to load the dishwasher instead of being mad at John. And she went and she said it took her 13 seconds. And she said 13 seconds to put his dishes in the dishwasher. And she said, now, instead of using those things as an annoyance, I look at them and I say, I have 13 seconds to do something for him. And not only that, I'm going to use those 13 seconds to pray for his day. So she uses that as a trigger to pray. And I love that. It changes the whole climate from being an annoyance to being a time when marriage can flourish.
1: She sounds very proficient at loading the dishwasher.
0: Well,
1: 13 seconds.
0: Maybe
1: That's like
0: Olympic
1: speed. Maybe
0: he didn't leave that many. Yeah, she might be fast. I don't think she's as anal about doing it as I
1: She
0: am.
1: Wasn't throwing them in the dishwasher.
0: She might have if you met
2: John,
0: my mom.
2: Crash, bang.
1: No. You discovered that you needed to be more emotionally aware one day when taking a test with Robbie.
0: You pulled all of the dirt out, didn't you?
1: You know, this is what we love about authors that bare their soul.
2: Yeah, you wrote it.
1: Yeah, you wrote it.
0: Oh,
1: but,
0: yeah.
1: But was it like an assessment?
0: This is the worst part. We were teaching a marriage class. Robbie
1: this
0: and
1: is
0: I,
1: even better.
0: Yeah, Robbie and I used to do that. And as part of teaching it, you know, we thought as the instructor, we ought to do all the exercises that are in the material. And one of them was this thing where you rate your spouse on 20 different topics and you give them a 0 to 4 or 5, whether they do it poorly or well. And then you exchange your answers. And we got to the part where we're going over what each other said. And I said, Robbie, you gave me a 0. And the question was, in how well does my spouse meet my emotional needs? And I was like, a zero? And he said, yeah, you don't meet my emotional needs. I said, Robbie, I didn't know you had emotional needs. I was like, you are the steadiest person I've ever met. And he is. That is, you know, one of my favorite attributes of Robbie. It's hard to ruffle him. He doesn't go high and low and all over the place like I do. So he's so steady. But I didn't know that he had emotional needs. But that was one of those things that I learned, you know, that was, and I think that's in the chapter on protecting your marriage, the things that we have to do, because, you know, it's a lot easier to prevent a crisis in a marriage than it is to recover from one. It's easier to build a strong marriage than it is to repair a broken one. And I think if we take those little steps to be able to assess, you know, oh, I didn't know you had emotional needs. What can I do to support you? To understand what those are. How can I live in such a way that honors that? That can help protect your marriage and to build a stronger marriage from
1: the get-go. Yeah, that's really good. I give both of you credit because that, you know, a lot of us guys behind the scenes say, Robbie, what are you thinking? You got to score that a 7, not a 5. But the honesty to do that and then, then your response to be able to ask the right questions to say, okay, what's going on here?
0: Well, I didn't want a 0. No wife wants to score a 0. Yeah.
1: Now, did you have a frying pan in your hand when you were...
0: I love the old, you know, whenever I talk to my wife, I hold her hands and we're like, yes, that's so that she can't hit you, right?
1: Right. But that's good. I think that's a good dynamic discussion about something. Because you made an assumption he still needs that kind of affirmation.
0: You know, and I think it doesn't matter how long you've been married, going back and asking some of those questions, because we change, don't we? You know? And even those love languages, something that might have been your love language when you were newlywed. I really want physical touch and quality time together. Maybe, you know, 20 years down the road, you want some acts of service. It's good to keep revisiting those tools.
1: We're down to the end now, but I do want to ask one more question. Then we'll come back next time and ask more questions about how prayer can strengthen your marriage and how to do it effectively together. This last question, how does prayer help bond you closer to your husband, and how does it protect your marriage? And I think in the context for me, you know, we're always dealing with issues within marriage, but the whole concept of how God has constructed us, body, soul, and spirit. And so when you talk about physical intimacy, that's important.
0: Right.
1: But spiritual and emotional intimacy, I'm learning from Gene, to be honest, is really important.
0: Yeah.
1: And sometimes that can be such a valley for a lot of spouses, for a lot of women particularly, because they don't feel like they're getting that closeness. But prayer can help.
0: Prayer can help. Prayer really does open the door to that intimacy. And I think it helps, as we talked earlier, you know, because there are going to be times when we can't love each other well. And by inviting God into that conversation, that just allows him to go to work on both of our hearts to join us together. But, you know, Jim, I tell you, I heard over and over again, what if my spouse doesn't want to pray with me? You know, what if I'm married to a non-believer? What if I'm married to somebody for whom that feels awkward, unfamiliar? And I would say, and that's what the book is all about, is, you know, do what works. Do what works. And when we used to teach the marriage courses, one of the things we told people was if your spouse isn't comfortable praying together, maybe start with the question, what can I do to support you? How can I let you know you are loved? And that, too, can open that door to intimacy. It can lead to an environment where maybe prayer does become something that feels more doable, more familiar. But honestly, Malachi 3:16, it's one of my favorite verses. It says, those who honored the Lord, those who feared the Lord, talked with each other, and the Lord listened and heard. And I think that in the context of marriage and in other human relationships, as we are coming together, as we're talking to one another, how can I support you? How can I let you know you're loved? God's listening in on those conversations. And I think that he might even receive those as prayers. So we might not be intentionally saying, okay, bow your head, we're going to pray. But as we're talking about ways we can grow in love, we can grow in support, we can reflect this covenant of love that God loved us first, and we're only loving because he loved us. I think he can receive that as a prayer, and I think God can work in our marriages.
1: Well, I believe that 100%, and it was so great talking with Jody today. Prayer is such a wonderful way to keep your marriage healthy, and it can do so many things for you as a couple. It lessens friction and increases intimacy, and it allows the Lord to work powerfully in your hearts as husband and wife. So you need to get a copy of Jody's book, Praying the Scriptures for Your Marriage. This is an excellent resource every couple should have. We can send this book to you when you make a monthly pledge of any amount to the ministry.
3: Yeah, and another resource we have, Jim, is a set of prayer cards that Jody has developed and provided for us. They're meant to really help make prayer easier, and they're going to enable you to create a daily discipline of prayer in your marriage.
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5: With SRN News, I'm Ron Taylor. Israeli Prime Minister Benjamin Netanyahu says the co-pilot accused of trying to take over a Dubai flight to Israel underwent, quote, Islamic radical indoctrination. Mark Mayfield has the story.
6: Netanyahu said Israeli investigators uncovered the information while examining the Omani national accused of attacking the plane's captain during Wednesday's flight from Dubai. Passengers and crew subdued the suspect before the plane carrying 174 people landed safely in Saudi Arabia. The United Arab Emirates is investigating possible terrorist intent, with Israel expected to participate. I'm Mark Mayfield.
5: The deaths of two Ole Miss students have led to the arrest of two men as police in the area issue a dire warning after a third overdose. Here's correspondent Laura Winters.
7: The warning issued about synthetic kratom following the deaths of the two students and a third overdose of a 22-year-old in the area who was not a student. Meanwhile, two smoke shop employees facing federal charges of possession of a controlled substance with intent to distribute after narcotics detectives finding more than 500 units of the substance in their store. The two employees worked at Puff's Vape Tobacco and Beer Store in Oxford, which is just outside the university. Laura Winters reporting.
5: A new report claims a New York prosecutor did not review witness statements in the case of an alleged gang rape at Cornell University frat house. NBC News says it found the university police spoke to witnesses about an alleged gang rape at a fraternity house, but that the district attorney did not review the statements before deciding not to bring charges, and based his decision on the statement that the accuser gave police. The 20-year-old accuser has filed a lawsuit against the university and seven frat brothers who, she claims, sexually abused her over the course of hours while she was under the influence of drugs and alcohol. This is SRN News. The Defense
8: Department. I'm not much into scary things. In general, horror movies, haunted houses, and fright nights don't appeal to me. Maybe I scare too easily. Maybe I prefer the light to dark shadows. Or maybe there's no need to stir up fear in my heart because there's already enough in life to make me afraid. Hey, what are you afraid of? What's causing you to lose sleep at night? Did you lose your job? Are creditors calling you day and night demanding payment? Did you receive a bad medical report? Psalm 27 says, "The Lord is my light and my salvation. Whom shall I fear? The Lord is the stronghold of my life. Of whom shall I be afraid?"
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12: Welcome to Practical Living with Dale O'Shield, Senior Pastor of Church of the Redeemer in Maryland. We pray that through this message, you will learn how to apply God's Word and truth to your life. 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
13: And the topic that I've chosen to cover over the next several weeks from the book of Daniel is a statement, standing strong under pressure. I want to talk to you about how we do this, what it looks like, how it looked in the life of Daniel and others, and how it should look in our lives as well. Standing strong under pressure. Daniel chapter 1, verse 1. During the third year of King Jehoiakim's reign in Judah, so these are the last kings that are reigning there, and they're basically puppet kings. They don't have much power or influence at this point in time because of the power of Babylon. During the third year of the king Jehoiakim's reign, Jehoiakim's reign in Judah, King Nebuchadnezzar of Babylon came to Jerusalem and besieged it. Now, verse 3. Then the king, this is Nebuchadnezzar, the Babylonian king, ordered Ashpenaz, his chief of staff, to bring to the palace some of the young men of Judah's royal family and other noble families who had been brought to Babylon as captives. So here's what's happening. The king Nebuchadnezzar captures some exiles, takes them back to Babylon, says to his chief of staff, out of all these people that you brought back in this first invasion, I want you to go and select some particular people out of the royal family, and here's who I want you to select. And he gives the qualifications of those he was looking for and what he wanted to do with them. We see this in verse number 4. Select only strong, healthy, and good-looking young men, he said. So he says to the chief of staff, go among all these royals from Judah, and I want you to find all the strong, healthy, good-looking young men. That would have left me out right there, okay. Qualification. But it doesn't stop there. He says, only those people, just find only those who are strong, healthy, and good-looking, and then make sure that they are well-versed in every branch of learning. They studied well. They've gone to school, studied well. They're well-versed in every branch of learning and are gifted with, these are the gifted folks, they're gifted with knowledge and gifted with what else? Good judgment. They're able to make good decisions and are suited to serve in the royal palace. That is, they have a royal poise about them. They have the ability to properly carry themselves. They have a bearing about them that represents a sense of royalty about them. So these are the qualifications. I want to read this again for you because this is central to what I want to talk to you about. He says, select only strong, healthy, and good-looking young men. He said, make sure that they are well-versed in every branch of knowledge, are gifted with every branch of learning, are gifted with knowledge and good judgment, and are suited to serve in the royal palace. These are the qualifications. Now what is he going to do? Train these young men in the language and literature of Babylon. The king assigned them a daily portion, a ration of food and wine from his own kitchens. They were to be trained for 3 years, and then they would enter the royal service. Daniel, Hananiah, Mishael, and Azariah were four of the young men chosen, all from the tribe of Judah. So they come from Judah. They come from this southern kingdom after having been captured by Nebuchadnezzar. Verse 7, the chief of staff renamed them with these Babylonian names. Daniel was called Belteshazzar. Hananiah was called Shadrach. Mishael was called Meshach. Azariah was called Abednego. You perhaps know those names better. Daniel, Shadrach, Meshach, and Abednego. And this is the question I ask myself as I approach the book of Daniel. And I've taught from Daniel a number of times over the years. But as I was freshly approaching it this year again, studying this, I asked myself the question, how are these guys going to handle this? How do you take four young men like this and expect them to handle such a pressurized situation? This is a real story, okay? It's not fable. It's not some like bedtime story. This is real stuff here. So how do these guys do this? How do they, what enabled them to actually handle the kind of pressure they were placed in? And I begin to think about the fact that they were able to handle it because when they went into Babylon and when they went into the royal service, they went into this pressure cooker with something that was already in them. They carried with them something that enabled them to get through it. And what I will tell you today, this is part of the principles that we're looking at together today, what will get you through pressure is what you take into pressure with you. You can't prepare for pressure once you get in. You better be prepared before you go in. Because if you don't prepare before you go in, you're not going to have the resources necessary to deal with it as it comes your way. And so here are these four young men that evidently they were properly prepared. They had some things that were in the right place. They came out, came through the pressure because they had gone in with the right stuff. They had the right stuff in them that enabled them to handle this situation. If you're going to get ready for pressure, these are things that you have to really think about in your life and apply in your life and continue to work on your life, because these will always help you to deal with pressure the right way. Number one, you have to pay close attention to God-given influences in your life. Pay attention. Pay close attention to any God-given influence. If God's put someone in your life to influence your life in some direction, we need to pay close attention to that person or those people. And there's a reason for it. This is exactly what's going on with Daniel, Shadrach, Meshach, and Abednego. Before they went to Babylon, they were raised in families. And being raised in families, they were also subjected to the exposure of religious leaders, rabbis that would have taught them, and schools they would have gone to, because we know that they were schooled because that was one of the requirements associated with them. And so they had parents and they had teachers and they had role models in their life. And evidently somebody did a really good job with Daniel, Shadrach, Meshach, and Abednego to get them ready for a future they never even knew would be theirs. They had no idea they were going to face this kind of pressure, but somebody along the way, parents and teachers and role models, poured into this generation that was coming behind them and prepared them for the pressure coming their way. And all of us live in a world that is filled with, yes, young people that are coming behind us and generations that are coming behind us. And these generations are going to face pressures like we've never faced before. We're facing pressures that our parents never faced. Amen? And our parents faced pressures that their parents never faced, because generation after generation, if you haven't figured it out yet, I'm going to let you know today, generation after generation, things are getting worse. They aren't getting better. There's more crime in the world today, more problems in the world today than we've ever known. Why? Because that's the way the world goes. The world is evil. The world is working its way toward ultimate judgment when Jesus Christ will come back again. So the world that our children will grow up in and be raised in, and the responsibilities they will have, will be a different world than the world we're in. There will be pressure that they will have to deal with. And so we as adults, those of us who are going before them, have a responsibility to make sure that we are preparing them for what they're going to experience. We can't prepare them for the exact experience, but we can put the right things in them that will allow them to be ready by the grace of God for it. And so I want to talk to today, just for a few moments, to all of us as parents today. And I want all the parents just to pay close attention, because you are an influence in your children's lives. You are a very important influence in your children's lives. It's vital to recognize that as a parent, we have been given responsibilities. When God allowed you to have that child in your life, you may have it by birth, by adoption, by a nephew, a niece that's in your life, a grandchild that you may be taking care of, just a child that you have exposure to, opportunity to be a part of their lives. God allows that because He wants you to assume a responsibility in that child's life to get them ready for the days that are to come. You have a responsibility to do something to enable them to be prepared. And the Bible's extremely clear about this. In Deuteronomy chapter 6, Moses is getting the children of Israel ready for their entrance finally into the promised land. After 40 years of wandering in the wilderness, Moses knows he's going to die, and so he goes over the law with them again. It's called the Book of Deuteronomy, and the Book of Deuteronomy simply means the second law, the second giving of the law. And so Deuteronomy is just Moses going over the law again, kind of repeating to them what he'd already told them before. And in Daniel chapter 6, he says this: these commandments, verse 6, that I give you today are to be on your hearts. Impress them where? On your Impress them. Notice that. Impress them on your children. Make sure that they are getting the heart of this like it's in your heart. Get the heart into them. Talk about them. That is the laws of God, the commandments of God. When you sit at home and when you walk along the road, when you lie down, when you get up, tie them as symbols on your hands and bind them on your foreheads. Write them on the door frames of your houses and on your gates. Moses says, whatever you do when you get into the promised land, remember the law of God, keep it in your heart, but don't just keep it to yourself. Impress it on your children. Make sure that your home is a home where the law of God, the truth of God, is known, taught, and practiced. Success is related to that. I just want to give you a quick reminder of your responsibilities. Is that okay? Here we go. Number one, as a parent, you're responsible to teach and train your kids. Teach them. Train them. Teach them informally. Teach them formally, train them, make sure they understand how to make decisions God's way, how to make sure they understand the truth of God's word in a practical way. This is not preaching at them. This is not trying to sort of stuff the Bible down their throats. This is not the idea. But to just make sure that instruction is a part of your that you are a teacher. You say, oh, I'm not a teacher. If you're a parent, you're supposed to be a teacher. It's your job, okay? And you're supposed to be a trainer. And then second of all, be an example. Just realize I need to be an example to my kids. Now, I want them to see that my faith is not just something I talk about or I do on Sunday, but I really live this thing. I want it to be real to me so that they'll realize that my life is not hypocritical. I may not be perfect, and I'm not perfect, but at least I'm seeking to do the right thing. And when I do make a mistake, I'm willing to acknowledge it. I'm on my journey, and they see that I'm on a journey with God. And then number three, what's your job as a parent? Encourage your kids. Encourage them. To encourage means to build them up, to be a voice in their life, to know that someone believes in them, that someone can encourage them. You're that voice to them. And then number four, this is the one I think that is most missing in our culture, discipline them. It's your job to discipline them. I got a smattering of amens right there, but it was nothing near what we should have said. This is what's really going on with our culture today. We don't have any discipline, okay? You better take responsibility for your children, okay? And it's your job to do so. And so you teach them, you train them, you're an example, you encourage them, you set discipline. Why is discipline so important? Because when you discipline your child and give them consequences and understanding of what's right and what's wrong and the consequences associated with, your parental discipline is creating something you don't even realize, that it's creating self-discipline. Okay? And that's why it's so important. If parents don't discipline, kids grow up without self-discipline. And when they lack self-discipline, then the culture has to discipline them. Consequences have to discipline. That's why Satan loves the breakdown of the family unit, because it creates undisciplined generations. Okay, and that's why we have so many problems in our world today. So many kids that are kind of running wild because nobody ever took the responsibility to say, I'm going to discipline you so you can learn some self-discipline so you can go out into the world and have a structured life that produces something of value and something of importance. And so what we see is that Daniel, it's obvious that Daniel went in as well as Shadrach, Meshach, and Abednego. They went into Babylon having been trained in the ways of God by their parents. They took that in with them. They didn't get it once they got there. They took it with them. Young people, children, you have a responsibility. You know what your responsibility is? To pay close attention to those God who's put over you. God has put over you. You have a job, too. Your job description is very clear in the scriptures. Let me take you to it, Ephesians chapter 6. We read verse 4 a moment ago. Let me back up to verses 1 through 3. And so I want all the young people, all the children here today to listen closely. This is your job. Children, obey your parents in the Lord, for this is right. This is what the Bible says to you. Okay. Honor your father and mother, which is the first commandment, with a promise, so that it may go well with you and that you may enjoy long life on the earth. And so God says to you, just like he says to parents, here's your job. Teach, train, example, encourage, discipline. Now on your side as a child, as a young person in the family, your job is now to obey your parents, to honor them, understanding this goes all the way back to the Ten Commandments. It was one of the Ten Commandments, honor your mother and father. But this commandment came with a promise so that it will go well with you and you may enjoy a long life on the earth. See, Daniel, Shadrach, Meshach, and Abednego, They honored what they'd been taught. And did it go well with them? It went well with them. Number two, the second thing is apply yourself diligently in your present responsibilities. Every responsibility is an opportunity. Before Daniel, Shadrach, Meshach, and Abednego were ever chosen to become part of the Babylonian king's elite group, they were all students. And evidently, they were excellent students. Because do you remember the requirements we read a few moments ago? They had to be at the top of their class. Now, were they the top four in their class? I don't know, but they certainly were on the dean's list. They were certainly at the top of the level of their class. They were certainly doing well in school. Why? Because they were applying themselves. Now, that doesn't mean that to be effectively used by God, you have to be a brilliant student. But it does mean this. It does mean that whatever God has given you to do, do your best at it. Don't just somehow slough it off. Give yourself to some responsibility in life that God has given to you and do your best with it. Why? Because how you handle what God has given you right now is going to determine what He will give you in the future. If you want a better future, you better do something good with what you've been given right now. We always want, oh, one day I want this. One day I want to be that. One day I'd like to have this. But God says, well, what are you doing with what you have right now? This is how God operates. As I've told people before, I wish I could screw open the top of your head and pour that right down inside you. Because this is a principle that will tremendously help you. Whatever you're doing, do the best at it you possibly can. And that's exactly what will be the pathway to opening up greater opportunities for you in the future. That's what happened with Daniel, Shadrach, Meshach, and Abednego. They're what I would call two irrefutable principles. And I'm going to put these on the screen here for us to read together. So I'd like for you to read them with me. Let's read them. Number one, are you ready? Here we go. Irresponsibility. Are you ready? Here we go. Irresponsibility in present assignments equals missed opportunities in the future. Notice, look at that. Irresponsibility in present assignments, what does it equal? Missed opportunities in the future. Let's go to the second irrefutable principle. You ready together? Here we go. Conscientiousness in present. I know that word, and we've struggled with it every other service, okay? So I'm going to give you a second chance, and I will pronounce conscientiousness. That's the word, okay? Let's try it together. Conscientiousness in present assignments equals what? Increased opportunities in the future. What does it mean to be conscientious in your assignments? It means pay attention, to do them well, okay? Whatever you've got to do, put your conscience into it. Be concentrated with it. If you're going to school, do it with all your heart. If you're working a job, do it with all your heart. If you've been given a responsibility at work, do it with all your heart. Whatever it is that you've been given, do the best you possibly can with it. So let me ask you some questions that may provide or call us to some soul searching today. Are you sloppy in how you handle life, or are you excellent in the way you handle life? Are you lazy, or are you diligent? Are you ordinary, or are you extraordinary? When it comes to doing something, you say, well, I'll just do the least to get by. I'll just be ordinary. Are you a first miler, just doing what's expected? Or are you a second mile? I'm going to go the second mile to do what's not expected. I'll tell you something about Daniel, Shadrach, Meshach, and Abednego. They weren't sloppy. They were excellent. They were not lazy. They were diligent. They were not ordinary. They were extraordinary. They were not first milers. They were second milers. And God saw that spirit in them, the spirit of excellence in their life, and God blessed them accordingly. Luke 16, verse 10. If you're faithful in little things, you will be faithful in large ones. But if you're dishonest, irresponsible in little things, you won't be responsible with greater honor, honest with greater responsibilities. Do you want to be prepared for pressure? Apply yourself diligently to your present assignments and responsibilities. Number three, when I give you the third one here, you're going to say, heard that before, because I've preached on it probably 1,000 times. And more than likely, Lord willing, ever how long I'm able to do what I'm doing here, I'll preach on it 1,000 more, because it's so important. Choose your friends carefully. Choose them carefully. Daniel, this great man Daniel, the whole book's named after him. Daniel went into Babylon with three friends. Shadrach, Meshach, and Abednego. I mean, they're buddies. But here's the thing to remember. He didn't meet them in Babylon. He met them and he formed a friendship with them in Jerusalem. That's where they met. Where did they meet? How did they become friends? How did these guys become such good buddies? I don't know. Maybe they went to school together. I don't know. Maybe they worshiped together. Could have been that they worshiped together. Maybe they lived in the same neighborhood. Maybe Shadrach was a neighbor of Meshach. And maybe Daniel lived on the block across from them. And Abednego, he just lived around the corner. Who knows? Okay. We don't know where they lived. We don't know anything about how they met. But one thing we know is that when they got to Babylon, they weren't there alone. They had some friends. And I'll tell you, the time you need to build your friendships is not when you get into trouble. It's before you get into trouble. Because I will tell you something, when you get into trouble, people who say they're your friends will suddenly disappear on you, okay? And all of you can testify to times in your own life when you thought you had someone as a friend and you found yourself in a difficult moment and they weren't answering your calls, they weren't responding to your texts, they wouldn't answer back your email, they completely ghosted you. Why? Because you're in trouble now. They don't want anything to do with you at all. The time to build good friendships is the time before the pressure comes, before the trouble comes, so you've got something with you as you're going through the pressure times of life. And here are these four fellows, Shadrach, Meshach, Abednego, Daniel, these four guys. They're buddies. We know they are because they're hanging together, okay? We see it very clearly in this first chapter of the book of Daniel. You'll see it somewhat as you go through the book. They'll appear here and there. But they were a group that their friendship was healthy. They brought out the best in one another. They added value to each other. They made each other stronger, not weaker. They took each other farther instead of holding each other back. And so when you talk about building friendships in your life, you want to find and build friendships where you bring the best out of that person and they bring the best out of you. You add value to that person and they add value to you. You make them stronger and they make you stronger. That there's something of health that occurs in the relationship. And so you do that by choosing carefully. Proverbs 13 verse 20 says, "Walk with the wise and become wise. Associate with fools and get in trouble." Now, it's easy to run right past that word walk, like we know what it means. And we do walk. I know what walk means, okay? But I did a little research on that word just to better understand it, because I thought I really knew what it meant. I just wanted to make sure I did. But actually, I found out something interesting about the word walk with the wise. It's a word that literally was used to describe getting in the flow of a river. That's the idea. And so, boy, it just opened up a lot of thinking for me. Like, wow, walk with the wise and you'll be wise. That if you find a wise person anywhere near you, you need to jump in the river with them, okay? And because you want their flow to carry you somewhere, amen? And once you get in the flow of a wise person, you hang around with wise people, you're in the flow of a wise person, it'll take you down the river of wisdom that you couldn't make on your own. If you're all sitting by the bank, look, oh, what a wise person. I'm not just going to say, hey, I'm getting in the water with you, okay? I want to get in the flow. Walk with the wise and you'll become wise.
12: Perhaps as you have been listening to today's broadcast, you felt a stirring in your heart, something that reminded you that you need to get something right in your life with God. The first way to start in that journey with God is to open your heart to Jesus Christ, to make Him the Lord of your life, to turn over all your life to Him. And that begins with a very simple prayer. I want to lead you in that prayer right now, and it's a prayer that you can pray right where you are. Say these words, "Jesus, I invite you into my life today to forgive me of all my sins. I need you. I want you. I want you to take charge of my life. Be my Lord and Savior in Jesus' name." Now, if you just prayed that prayer with me, I want to encourage you with a promise from God's Word that says, when we call on God's name, When we call on the name of His Son Jesus, there is salvation that is brought to our lives. He changes us from the inside out. And the Bible says that if any person is in Christ, he is a new creation. Old things pass away. Behold, all things become new. And that's what's happened to you today as you've opened your heart to Christ. Let me encourage you. You need to take the next step. The next step is to make sure that you get into a good Bible-believing church where you're studying God's Word. And make sure you get a copy of God's Word and begin to read it. Spend some time each day in prayer. You've been listening to the teaching ministry of Practical Living with Dale O'Shield, Senior Pastor of Church of the Redeemer in Maryland. If you would like more information, please visit our website at church-redeemer.org. 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
15: Zoom, zoom, zoom. For me, life is moving at a NASCAR pace. Busy, busy, busy. My calendar is jam-packed. And all this technology was supposed to make life easier so I can slow down and make a pit stop. Instead, the smartphone in my hand has made me do some dumb things, like answering email while I'm at the beach. Hey, don't look at me like that. You've done it too. In a world that's moving way too fast, exactly how am I supposed to put these words into practice? Be still and know that I am God. Can you identify with my dilemma? It's time to decelerate, put it in park, and get to know God.
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5: With SRN News, I'm Ron Taylor. President Trump is trying to mobilize Republicans ahead of the midterm elections. Yesterday, he was in Mobile, Alabama, at the groundbreaking of a new $4 billion bridge and threw his support behind Alabama's Republican candidate for governor, Tommy Tuberville. Later today, the president will be in Ohio to deliver remarks at a rally outside of Dayton. Vice President Vance heading to Alaska next week for a midterm rally as the Republican state faces a competitive Senate race. Recent polls showing Democrat Mary Peltola in a tight race against Republican Dan Sullivan. The Trump 47 Committee and the Republican National Committee will host their Monday rally in Fairbanks to rally support for Sullivan. With just over a month until Election Day, both Trump and Vance are touring the states led by their party as the midterms appear increasingly dire for Republicans. Federal judge temporarily halting construction of a part of the border wall near the Big Bend region of Texas. It's a temporary injunction. This is SRN News.
15: The Bible is the most attacked and maligned book ever. Like a champion heavyweight fighter, God's Word has taken punch after punch, round after vicious round, and yet remains standing at the end of the fight. In the 18th century, a French philosopher and atheist named Voltaire boastfully declared the demise of the Bible. Another century and there will not be a Bible on earth, he predicted. Oh, really? The last time I checked, the Bible is still the best-selling book ever, and Voltaire is a fading memory. Believe it or not, his house was later used as the headquarters of the International Bible Society. Now that's what I call a knockout punch.
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15: Ethyl cyanoacrylate. It's the chemical name for a non-toxic, colorless, super strong, fast-drying adhesive called crazy glue. The popular polymer is used to bond two things together. It sounds crazy enough, but a single drop of crazy glue is strong enough to hold a construction worker's hat to a steel beam while he dangles below. Do you have a crazy glue marriage? I'm talking about the kind of marriage that sticks together, a marriage that has longevity. You know, for better, for worse, for richer, for poorer, in sickness and in health, until death do us part. Only a chemist knows what's in crazy glue. I'm no chemist, but I know commitment is what makes a marriage crazy glue strong.
9: From Washington, D.C., that's Ron Jones. 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

0: Have you ever complained to God when you felt overwhelmed? I think most of us have been there. And if circumstances improve, we feel relieved. But what if they don't? Today on Truth for Life Weekend, Alistair Begg explains how our reaction can be dramatically altered even when our circumstances remain unchanged.
1: I invite you to turn to the Old Testament with me to the prophecy of Habakkuk, and which you will find in between Nahum and Zephaniah. So let me read chapter 3 for us, a prayer of Habakkuk the prophet on Shigionoth. Lord, I have heard of your fame. I stand in awe of your deeds, O Lord. Renew them in our day, in our time, make them known in wrath. Remember mercy. God came from Teman, the Holy One from Mount Paran. His glory covered the heavens and his praise filled the earth. His splendor was like the sunrise. Rays flashed from his hand where his power was hidden. Plague went before him. Pestilence followed his steps. He stood and shook the earth. He looked and made the nations tremble. The ancient mountains crumbled. And the age-old hills collapsed. His ways are eternal. I saw the tents of Cushan in distress, the dwellings of Midian in anguish. Were you angry with the rivers, O Lord? Was your wrath against the streams? Did you rage against the sea when you rode with your horses and your victorious chariots? You uncovered your bow. You called for many arrows. You split the earth with rivers. The mountains saw you and writhed. Torrents of water swept by. The deep roared and lifted its waves on high. Sun and moon stood still in the heavens at the glint of your flying arrows, at the lightning of your flashing spear. In wrath you strode through the earth, and in anger you threshed the nations. You came out to deliver your people, to save your anointed one. You crushed the leader of the land of wickedness. You stripped him from head to foot. With his own spear you pierced his head, when his warriors stormed out to scatter us, gloating as though about to devour the wretched who were in hiding. You trampled the sea with your horses, churning the great waters. I heard, and my heart pounded, my lips quivered at the sound. Decay crept into my bones, and my legs trembled. Yet I will wait patiently for the day of calamity to come on the nation invading us. Though the fig tree does not bud, and there are no grapes on the vines, though the olive crop fails, and the fields produce no food, though there are no sheep in the pen and no cattle in the stalls, yet I will rejoice in the Lord. I will be joyful in God my Savior. The sovereign Lord is my strength. He makes my feet like the feet of a deer. He enables me to go on the heights. For the director of music on my stringed instruments. Thanks be to God for his word. Father, now we pray that in turning to your word, the Spirit of God will teach us and that we will be changed as a result of our encounter with you, the living God, through your written word, the Bible, as we pray in the name of your Son, Jesus. Amen. Life, by its very nature, is untidy. It constantly defies our attempts to control it. We are challenged by it on multiple levels, on virtually a daily basis. Physically, we are clearly not in charge, and silly if we think it to be other than that. Emotionally, we are often very quickly overwhelmed and find that things that we thought we had control over have unraveled before us, and we find ourselves in difficulty and often in sadness and chaos. Spiritually, by our nature without God, left to ourselves, we are confused. We are like those who are always learning and yet never able to come to a knowledge of the truth. And all of these circumstances and more besides are inevitably represented when a congregation of this size gathers as it does routinely on the first day of the week. And this congregation represents a whole variety of perspectives on life itself, on who God is, on what the Bible is. And I am not unaware of that when I speak Sunday by Sunday. But I want you to know, especially for those of you whose view of the world differs from this, that all of our study of the Bible starts from the position that the Bible is God's Word. That God, in His Word, has said exactly what He wants to say, and that He has said it in precisely the form that He wants it to be said. Some who are here today may doubt the very existence of God, and therefore would have no truck with the idea that the Bible is God's Word. Why would anybody be concerned about it, to study it, and to declare it as being authoritative? I recognize that. Some regard God either as a figment of their imagination or as of their own creation, a God who exists for them, not by whose power they exist. And they determine just what it is they believe, and not least of all about the Bible. And I recognize that some are in that position too. But we're starting from the position that the Bible is God's Word. That doesn't clean everything up. Some people think it does. Some people think that the reason that we would be prepared to affirm that is in order to remove the difficulties. But in actual fact, it introduces almost as many difficulties as it removes. For example, if our world is chaotic, haphazard, and devoid of meaning, then while we may be disappointed by the horrible events of life, we should simply take them in our stride. After all, what do we expect? There is no one in charge. There is no one responsible. No one has made anything. No one has appointed anything. It's all just unfolding before us. Interestingly, those who would affirm that kind of existence, when things go wrong, often immediately want to lay the blame at the feet of some god, real or imagined. A God in whom they say they do not believe, but yet whom they want to hold responsible for the earthquake in China, or for the tsunami, or for whatever else it might be. Why they say that? They're not even sure themselves. What the Bible says is that God has set eternity in their hearts, that they know of God by their very creation, and although they turn their back on God, and they marshal arguments in order to make it possible for them to deny God, yet when the chips are down, He is once again reintroduced, not as a God to be praised, but as a God to be abused. For the believer in this God, the God and Father of our Lord Jesus Christ, we also have the challenge that comes as a result of affirming that God is all good and He is all

0: When someone you love is hurting, what do you do? We're often quick to say, if there's anything I can do, just let me know. 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
1: One, God's timing. How long is this going to go on? And two, God's apparent tolerance of evil and of injustice. How long is this going to last, and why do you tolerate it? Again, I say to you, those are contemporary questions. The answer that God provides begins in verse 5 of chapter 1, and the answer that he gives presents an even bigger problem than the first one introduced by the prophet. Because what God says in response is that he is raising up a pagan people who will punish his people. So his people have been doing bad things, and he's determined that he will raise up a nation that does really bad things to punish and to take care of those who are doing quite bad things. Oh, now Habakkuk has a double problem. The problem of his initial question and then the problem of God's answer. Well, God replies in chapter 2. And he says, well, the actual fact of the matter is that justice will inevitably prevail, that the earth will be filled with the glory of God, verse 14 of chapter 2, as the waters cover the sea. And as Habakkuk sits or stands in the beginning of chapter 2 in expectation, laying his requests like the psalmist before God, he's waiting to see what God will say. Interesting verbs, aren't they? You usually listen to hear what somebody will say. But here the prophet is listening to see what God will say. A reminder, too, is that actions in this instance speak louder than words as well. And in chapter 2, in this wonderful, poetic, challenging chapter, God says, don't you worry, the instrument that I am raising up to deal with problem number one, I will deal with and deal with properly as well. And so in coming to chapter 3, we notice, first of all, that the prophet reacts. The prophet reacts. If you take verse 2 and 3, you can see this initial reaction. Lord, I have heard of your fame. I stand in awe of your deeds, O Lord. Renew them in our day. In our time, make them known. In wrath, remember mercy. And we might want to add to that verse 16, where his reaction to the further statement that he himself is the bearer of is as described there. I heard, and my heart pounded, my lips quivered at the sound, decay kept into my bones, and my legs trembled. So what we discover is this, that the complaints with which he has begun, how long and why, are now replaced with awe and with wonder. And there in verse 2 of the chapter, you will see that he stands to attention, as it were, before the display of God's power. If you like, God provided his own firework display in verse 4. His splendor was like the sunrise, rays flashed from his hand where his power was hidden. And immediately, instantaneously, Habakkuk finds that he rises to his feet in the display of God's majesty and power. If you've been at events where something of significance takes place, not just the singing or the playing of the national anthem, but if somebody does something spectacularly well, whether it is in a concert or someone playing a guitar or whatever it might be, and all of a sudden you discover that people all around the place just stand to their feet, and they stand in awe and in wonder. Isn't it awesome that this person is able to do this? That's what they're saying by standing. And the prophet stands in awe of God's deeds. God, in his majesty, has brought him to his feet. But in verse 16, it is the same majesty and power of God that has floored him. Floored him. He not only rises to adore God's splendor, but he falls on his face before all that he has revealed of himself. And you will notice his heart pounds and his lips quiver. And

0: His feet give out, and we find him literally flattened by the devastating impact of God's might. You see, this is in direct contrast to the invented gods with which chapter 2 has closed. At the end of chapter 2, the pagan nation that was being used in order to punish God's people is described under the rubric of their pathetic and futile idolatry. And the prophet asks in verse 18, of what value is an idol since a man has carved it? Or an image that teaches lies? For he who makes it trusts in his own creation. He makes idols that cannot speak. Now just pause here for a moment and think this out. Because this is the issue of idolatry. The issue of idolatry is that it is not only futile, but it is foolish. It is eminently foolish. For people to say, well, no, I don't believe in the God of the Bible. I don't believe in a creator God. I don't believe in the God of Abraham and Isaac and of Jacob. But I'm not saying I don't believe in God. Well, all right, well, then tell me what you are saying. And then they will say things like, well, I believe that God is a cosmic principle into which I plug, or I believe that God is inside of myself, or I believe that essentially, since I am part of humanity, since humanity is part of creation, since God himself is part of the creation that he made, then I am somehow or another part of God myself. So when you run up against it, when life is so horribly untidy, when the wheels fall off, when tragedy hits, when sickness beckons, when you stand before an open grave, to whom do you go? To the God of your own creation? I like to think of God as opposed to a God who stands outside of time, who has created the world and all that is in it. Who stands to attention before a block of wood? Who falls on the floor between an idol of my own invention? No, you see, the God of the Bible is a God who calls people to their feet. Is a God who demands attention. Is a God who, in the display of his sovereign power and majesty, causes men and women to put their hands over their mouths, brings them to their feet in adoration and in awe, and puts them down on the floor of their bedroom before the displays of his majesty and his power. Small wonder that when J.B. Phillips, our favorite paraphraser of the New Testament, wrote his book concerning men and women's view of God, the title of the book was, Your God is Too Small. You see, what Habakkuk is doing here in his very own prophecy is that every display of God's power, every revealing of God's character, is like, for the prophet, another piece of the jigsaw. He reaches, as it were, into the box that God has provided, and he picks out another piece, and he places it in the picture that is being formed. He is, if you like, developing his own theology as he goes along. Logos, the word, or knowledge. Theos, God. Knowledge of God. His knowledge of God is growing as he comes along. And as the pieces go into the puzzle, he realizes this is why God is doing this. This is who God is. I asked him why, and he answered in this way. I asked him how long, and he responded in this way. And so it is that now you find him waiting patiently. Verse 16b, yet I will wait patiently. Well, that's a bit of a change, isn't it? Because you weren't waiting patiently when you started your little prophecy, Habakkuk. No, you were shouting. You were banging on the table. How long, O Lord? How long is this going on? Why is this happening? Why isn't this sorted out now? Look at the change. I will wait patiently. What happened? Did he get an answer? Yes, did he get the answer he expected? No. Did his circumstances change? Not a bit. God just displayed himself. And then he said, you know what I think I ought to do? I think I should wait patiently. Good idea, Habakkuk. God perfectly understands your questions in the beginning. He understands that. But that's the right response. I will wait patiently, verse 16, and I will pray fervently, verse 2. And his prayer is clear. Do in our day what you've done in other days. Renew your deeds in our day. In our time, make them known. In wrath, remember your mercy. It's as though Habakkuk is living in a kind of flat, uneventful era. Nothing much is going on. And then all of this violence and destruction and injustice breaks out. And he knows that God needs to intervene. And he cries out to him. And now as he says, I'm going to wait patiently, he says, I'm also going to use the time to talk to you. And this is what I'm asking you. In your wrath, remember your mercy. Incidentally, a prayer that would only finally be answered if you fast forward 700 years to a scene outside of the walls of Jerusalem and to the second person of the Trinity, Jesus Christ the Son, hanging on a cross and declaring it is finished. What is finished? The work of redemption whereby he took in himself all of God's righteous wrath against sin, and he displayed in himself all of God's mercy provided for the sinner. Well, that's something of the prophet's reaction. Secondly, the prophet reviews. The prophet reviews. And in verses 3 to 15, what you have is a wonderful poem. It is a classic example, I'm told, of Hebrew poetry. My time in Hebrew class was fairly brief and rather unrewarding. And so I read that it was a classic example of Hebrew poetry. I'm passing that information on to you. I don't want you to get any impression that I actually know that firsthand. So for those of you who read the Hebrew Bible, you can check, then you can let me know. And I know there are some who can. But I'm going to take it at face value because it certainly reads very well in the English, doesn't it? And I tried to read it as best as I could. It provides a magnificent and a frightening picture of God's acts in history. It displays his power not only over nature, but also over all of the nations. So, for example, look at verse 6. God stood, as it were, and he shook the earth. He looked and made the nations tremble. You know, we all had school teachers like that, didn't we? They never had to raise their voice. Mrs. Walker, my English teacher, she never raised her voice. Never, ever. She only needed to raise her eyebrows. And that was it. I don't know how she did it. Other teachers had mayhem on their hands. Chaos. Would you please be quiet? I'll send you to the headmaster. Da da da da da da da da da. Mrs. Walker, no, just... This is the picture of God. He just looks... So when you're tempted to get all bent out of shape about the United Nations, or phenomenally excited about the United Nations, when you see them all sitting in their circle there with their microphones and their little signs, all resplendent in their glory, and all the events of the nations as described here and as described on a daily basis in our news broadcasts, are under the control of the creator of the ends of the earth, who doesn't grow weary and whose wisdom is unsearchable.
1: 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I'm Bob Lapine. 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The Bible teaching of Alistair Begg is furnished by Truth for Life, where the learning is for living.
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3: Looking up from where he landed, all he could see was soft blue skies and a few clouds roll by from time to time. It was cold and damp. The slick, muddy sides of the cistern made it impossible for him to climb out by himself. As he sank into what seemed like a bottomless pit, his shoulder ached from the fall. All he heard was the mumbling of his brothers' voices and a few chuckles, sounds that grew quieter as they walked away. Sound familiar? Have you ever been thrown into a pit? Psalm 40 and verse 2 says, "He drew me up out of the pit of destruction and set my feet upon a rock." God will do the same for you.
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8: With SRN News, I'm Ron Taylor. President Trump is brushing off threats from Democrats over a new impeachment push.
9: Trump was asked by reporters outside the White House Friday about Democrats warning they'll initiate impeachment proceedings if they regain power after the midterms. The president said that after two impeachment attempts, he's getting good at it, adding that it would be a fake impeachment. Trump went on to say, "With me, they like to do it," and warned about Democrats regaining control, arguing that he's made a lot of progress. Trump spoke before leaving for Alabama, where he's holding a campaign rally event. I'm Chris Caraggio.
8: As the president is on the road, sometimes exceeding the speed limit, he is certainly pushing ahead of the midterms. On Friday, the president was in Mobile at the groundbreaking of the new $4 billion bridge and threw his support behind Alabama's Republican candidate for governor, Tommy Tuberville. Later today, the president will be in Ohio to deliver remarks at a rally outside of Dayton. The vice president heading to Alaska next week for a midterm rally as the red state faces a competitive Senate race. Richard Boyd has more.
10: The Trump 47 Committee, a joint fundraising group connected to President Trump's Save America PAC and the Republican National Committee, will host the Monday rally in Fairbanks. With just over a month until Election Day, both Trump and Vance are touring states led by their party. Richard Boyd reporting.
8: The U.S. announced that it has seized two ships carrying fuel to Cuba. The Coast Guard claims they were illegally carrying hundreds of thousands of gallons of diesel to the island nation. This comes as the U.S. continues to block oil shipments to Cuba and has imposed sanctions on the country. President Trump says Europe has agreed to release a massive amount of diesel fuel oil reserves. This comes as the prices for diesel has surged. The president said the process of releasing the diesel reserves will begin immediately. I'm Ron Taylor, and this is SRN News.
3: Could a descendant of an incestuous relationship ever find favor with God? Don't be so quick to answer. As Gomer Pyle used to say, surprise, surprise, surprise. Ruth was from Moab. She was a foreigner outside the covenant community of God. That means she walked around God's people with a label that said, "Stay away. I'm an outsider. I don't belong here." And yet one day, while gleaning in the fields behind the harvesters, Ruth was shown favor by a distant relative named Boaz. Have you ever been surprised by God's favor? The next time you're just going about your business, look around, and then look around again. Your glorious Boaz is watching out for you.
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0: Most praying is talking to God about something without any firm, established, I expect, I believe, I trust, I'm looking for it. Most praying is saying, well, Lord, now here's what I need, here's what I want, and here's what's going on, and God, I need your help, and la, da, da, da, da. And you know, the truth is, if we were to tape our own prayers, you know what? We'd probably conclude at the end of them, I wouldn't answer that either.
12: Scripture tells us that God is trustworthy. So what happens to your faith when things don't turn out the way you hoped? Today on In Touch, the teaching ministry of Dr. Charles Stanley will learn how to keep on trusting even when our circumstances go from bad to worse in part one of Strengthening Our Wavering Faith.
0: The key to your whole Christian life is your faith. For example, that's how you were saved. That's how you have a personal relationship with God through His Son, Jesus Christ. When you come to pray, there's always the issue of faith. When it comes to healing and asking God for healing, there's always the issue of faith. In fact, your whole daily life is an expression of faith, either your unbelief, your doubt, or your faith. And yet, in spite of all that, and the fact that we know it, there's one aspect of our faith that all of us have to deal with continually. We don't like to deal with it. We'd like to eliminate it once and for all, but somehow we don't or we can't. So I want you to turn, if you will, to James chapter 1. And you'll recall that he's writing here to those who are going through difficulty and hardship and persecution. And so having introduced it in the first verse, he begins the second verse by saying, consider it all joy, my brethren, when you encounter various trials, knowing that the testing of your faith produces endurance. And let endurance have its perfect result, that you may be perfect and complete, lacking in nothing. But if any of you lacks wisdom, let him ask of God, who gives to all men or women generously and without reproach, and it will be given to him. But let him ask in faith without any doubting, for he who doubts is like the surf of the sea, driven and tossed by the wind. But let not that man expect that he will receive anything from the Lord, being a double-minded man, unstable in all his ways. Every single one of us has had the problem with wavering faith, because there's some things that hit us blindside or hit us right in the front. There's some things that you and I know that we need and we come to ask God for, and we waffle in our faith. We say, well, now, here's what he said. Here's what I ask. I'm going to trust God. Hallelujah. Amen. About a half hour later, we say, oh, God, I hope you will. I hope you will. And so what happens? We go back. You know what he says? He says, don't expect to get it. That's a pretty strong statement. I want us to examine for a few moments what causes us to waver in our faith. We have been saved by the grace of God. We have the Bible. We have the promises of God. We know what He says. We know He's an unconditional loving God. We would agree that He's absolutely faithful. He's absolutely trustworthy. Then what in the world makes us weave and wobble and to and fro and wave in our faith? Why do we do it? Number one is this. If you and I are uncertain about what we're asking about, if we're uncertain about the will of God, if we don't have some promise from His Word, and I don't say that you always have to find some promise, but if you and I are asking, making any request of God somewhere in the Scripture, there is a promise that certainly would relate to what you're asking for, whether it's a sense of direction or finances or relationships or whatever it is, the promise is there. So if I don't know what the will of God is, and I'm saying, now, Lord, here's what I'm asking you, then where do I start? Here's where I start. I start with this request. Father, here's my need. Here's what I'm asking for. I need to know what is your will about this. That's where I start. What's the will of the Father?
13: Do I have a right to ask God to show me how to pray about a certain thing? Yes. Do I have a right to expect God to show me exactly how to ask Him or what to ask Him for? Yes. Does He want me to ask for the right thing? Yes. Is He committed to showing us exactly what to ask for? Yes. Therefore, when I say, Lord, show me Your will about this. How am I to pray about this? I'm not even sure this is what You want for my life. Show me Your will. God is under divine obligation to show you His will about how to pray for that issue because He wants you to ask the right thing. He says, ask and it shall be given you. Seek and you shall find. Knock and it shall be opened unto you. Everyone who asks receives. He that seeks knocks. And to the person who is searching after, He says, God's going to open the door. God wants you to know. So first of all, you ask Him. So one of the first reasons we waver is we don't know His will and we don't take time to find out His will. We just hope it is. Just hoping that you're praying right won't cut it, friend. If you want God to bless you, then stop long enough to find out what's the will of the Father in this. Number one, I need to know what God's will is. And if I don't, I'm going to waver my faith. Second thing is this. Second cause is that oftentimes human reason runs counter or is in conflict to our faith. There's some things that God would require of us that are absolutely not humanly reasonable. For example, give you a scriptural illustration first of all. You remember that when Jesus had borrowed Peter's boat and they were there close to the shore and He was standing in the boat and preaching, and finally when they finished, He said, Peter, get your buddies together and let's go fishing. He said, we fished all night long. We fished all night. We didn't get one single bite. Throwing the net over, of course. We didn't get a thing. We're going fishing, Peter. Well, and I am sure this is what he must have felt. Well, he is the master. But I've been fishing since I was a kid. My daddy taught me to fish. And last night we fished all night long. We didn't catch a thing. Yes, yes, master, we're going fishing. Because he was human. I mean, he knew all about fishing. And here's Jesus coming along in the morning. Probably wasn't the best time to fish anyway. The only difference was when Jesus is on board, you're going to get a big catch, no matter what's happening. So what happens? He wavered in his faith. Now, every Sunday, many of you come to church in your own church, and you've never settled the issue whether to trust God or not. Oh, yes, I have. Well, prove it. Well, I've been saved. Well, that's pretty good. Well, but why do you have a struggle every Sunday? Well, the reason I struggle every Sunday is because you talk about tithing, and you're telling me that it's reasonable for me to take one penny out of every dime and give it to God, and nine pennies are going further than 10 pennies. No way. Prove that. For example, you say, well, I make $100, and you're telling me if I give God $10, my $90 are going further than 10. It's a human reasoning. I can prove it won't work. If I go to the store and something costs $100 and I give him $90, he's going to say, no deal. So don't give me this reasonable stuff that tithing my income is reasonable. I never said it was reasonable. There's nothing about it that's reasonable. I agree. Human is not reasonable. But I challenge any person alive who has ever tithed their income to deny the fact that you do far better financially when you trust God. With one-tenth of your income or more, your 90% is going further every single time. And I would challenge anybody, and I've been tithing and giving more than a tithe since my first job, which was 13 years of age. I made $4. From that moment on, until this present day, I've always given God more. And I can tell you, when you put it on a piece of paper and try to add up and subtract it, it never works. Here's what I want you to see. If it didn't even take any faith, here's what happens. When you and I trust God, do you know what happens? The sovereign, omnipotent, almighty, all-knowing God, who is sovereign of this universe, when you and I trust Him, He gets involved in whatever I'm dealing with, and in His awesome power provides the need no matter what. You see, that's why it doesn't have to be reasonable. The Christian life is not reasonable. Let me ask you a question. Can you reason this one out? How can one man die 2,000 years ago on a cross, and you 2,000 years later be absolutely, totally forgiven of your sin, have absolute, total, eternal security, when one man back there that you have never met, never seen him, he died 2,000 years ago, and today you're forgiven of your sin? That doesn't even make any sense. except that he's God. A lot of things don't make any sense except that there's God. And so when you think about how he operates, God enables us in whatever circumstance we're in. It doesn't make any sense. Agreed. Just remember that. It's not even supposed to make sense. It just works because God's in it. He can take whatever you give him and multiply. When in need, give. If you feel lonely, then what do? You give yourself to someone else. You reach out to be a friend. When you're hurting, you reach out mercifully to someone else who is hurting. When you're despondent and you're depressed, you reach out to someone. You say, well, that's hard to do. Right. I understand it's hard to do. Whatever we give, it shall be given back to us. You see, this is how wise God is. He didn't say, give money, give this, give that. He said, give and it shall be given you. Good measure, listen, good measure, pressed down, shaken together, pressed down. What is he saying? You're going to get more than you give. That's the way God operates. Not reasonable. So, if I wait till I can reason it out, my faith is going to waver because I'm going to say, well, now, God, how are you going to, I don't understand how you're going to do that. Yeah, I know that's what you said, and I believe what you said, but, so our faith wavers. A third reason it'll waver is this, and that is when our feelings overshadow or overcome our faith. Now, most people have the biggest problem with their faith in this whole area of feeling. For example, somebody says, well, yeah, I've asked the Lord to show me. Are you trusting? Well, to tell you the truth, I just don't feel worthy of God answering my prayer. You'll never be worthy. Forget it. So feelings of unworthiness. I'm telling you, feelings are a total disaster because they change continuously, not daily, but moment by moment. Listen, if you go by your feelings, your faith is going to wobble all over the place. Then I think also in terms of wavering faith, I think about the fact that when we fail to see God at work in our circumstances. So somebody says, well, you know, I asked God, I got on my knees and I got the word out and I prayed and I said, Lord, here's what you said. I'm trusting you. I'm believing you. And so what happens? Then we don't see anything happen. And listen, most of the time in big issues, God doesn't work real fast. And so what happens is because you and I can't see him at work, because we don't see the end result. Well, you know, if I get to see how it's going to turn out, no, here's the problem. The problem is this. Nowhere in the Bible does it say that I'm to live by sight. I am to live by faith. And the whole issue of faith is I can't see. Now, what does the Bible say? The Bible says that you and I are to walk by faith, not by sight, not by feeling. Two real obstacles to fully trusting God are sight and our feelings, because we like this idea of I want to feel that God's going to do it. I've had lots of answers to prayer that I didn't feel anything about. I just said, God, here's what you said. I'm trusting you for it. I'm going to believe you for it no matter what I see and what I feel. And so oftentimes we are waiting for God to show us the end result. He's not going to do it. Most of the time, 99.9% of the time, God is going to make us wait and lead us one step at a time. And then oftentimes, listen, when we least expect his answer, there it is looking right at us. Now that leads me to something else. And that is one of the primary reasons that we waver in our faith is because we listen to the negative counsel of other people. And so oftentimes we face a situation or circumstance. First people think people are getting on the phone. Let me tell you what's going on. What would you do? That is the worst thing you can do. Listen, everybody has advice and everybody has an opinion. Now listen carefully, because most people have a hard time with this. God has a unique will for your life. His will for your life is not like his will for anybody else's life. You are a specific individual whom God created for the purpose of ultimately bringing him glory, but accomplishing something in your life and accomplishing something through your life and for you. Therefore, no one else knows the will of God for your life. That does not mean that God cannot give people insight to give you wise, godly counsel, but ultimately, you've got to have an affirmation from God. If you make decisions based on what other people tell you, you're going to make the wrong decision most of the time, because most people, in order to get your approval, are going to tell you what they think you want to hear, so they'll feel good and you'll feel good. That's why it's unwise. And so you may seek godly counsel, but even after you've sought godly counsel, you want God to affirm that counsel in some fashion. And so if you wait and you just want to hear what someone else says, because you've heard people say, now here's what I would do. They don't have any earthly idea what they would do until they're in your shoes. Listen, they've got to be in your shoes with your personality, with your emotional makeup, with your relationship to God, with your insight or your lack of insight, your knowledge or your ignorance. And there's so many things involved in them doing having you do what they would do. Forget that. And yet that's what makes our faith waver. Well, you know, I got in and I prayed and I asked the Lord to show me, and here's what I believe God said. But then, you know, I asked so-and-so and they said, oh, God doesn't work that way. So, Lord, here's what you said, and I believe what you said, Lord. But then I asked my best friend, and he said, man, you dreaming. I don't want you to be disappointed. Now, I said, don't ask God for something that you're not going to have, and then you get disappointed, and it'll hurt your faith. Well, listen, they're destroying my faith by telling me that. And I can remember as a kid growing up when I still remember how I went through that. And this is what happened. Happened to go to a particular church. It's legalistic. And so I heard this stuff all the time, that if you sin after you're saved, you're going to hell. Well, you know, at 12 years of age, and I was saved, 13, 14, those teenage years, and I'd get on my knees at night and ask God to forgive me for whatever in my life had not been right that day. And then I'd remember what the pastor said. You sin against God, you're going to hell. So that sinneth, it shall die. I think, oh, whew. And then, as I prayed, it's like I had this feeling, you're not going to hell. So I thought, well, maybe that's the Holy Spirit telling me I'm not. Yeah, but this is what the pastor said. And as a kid, you know, I believe whatever he said. Well, he said I was going to hell if I sinned. I know I've sinned. And God, I'd get the Bible out and read me a few verses. And then I'd say, well, I'm not going to hell. Then I'd lie down and I'd think, yes, I am. I mean, I'm telling you, listen, my friend, if you go to a legalistic church, you're already in trouble. You're already in trouble. It'll cause your faith to waver. Listening to that kind of stuff causes your faith to waver. Well, I think also, when I think in terms of one of the primary reasons is that we focus on the circumstance. Listen, you're going through some difficult and hardship in life. What happens when you look at your trouble? What happens to the size of your trouble when you look at it? It's bigger and bigger. More and more complex. The longer you look at it, the larger it gets, the more complex, the more difficult it looks. You see, if I want my faith to be sturdy and strong, I need to get my focus on my Father, not on my problem. If you don't keep it on Him, here's what Satan will do. Satan will do everything in his power to cause you to keep your attention on the very things that destroy your faith. What we see, what we hear, what we feel, that's not the way God operates. Another thing I think is very important to remember here is this, and that is that when a person is ignorant of God's ways, when a person doesn't know how God works, you're going to waver in your faith. Now, when you and I learn the ways of God, we can face anything in life, no matter what, remembering that our God is absolutely sovereign. He is in absolute control of our life. Only what He allows, only for His purpose, only for His timing. He can change any circumstance, any purpose, any direction, any time He wants to do it. If I understand the ways of God, that's the whole issue of tithing. That's one of the ways of God. The whole idea of waiting upon the Lord for His time, that's one of the ways of God. We could just go through the Bible. The ways of God are many, many, many ways. How He operates. So listen, when I understand, when I can grasp this truth, that God allows hardship and pain and suffering for the purpose of purifying our heart, strengthening our faith, teaching us endurance, enabling us to walk steadfastly in order to use us in a greater fashion I understand that's one of his ways, then I can face those difficulties and hardship and pain and suffering, what? With a sense of confidence and assurance and even joy amidst that, because I know that the end result, I'm going to love the end result.
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13: The pathway of faith does not tolerate fear but a moment, if something hits you for a moment. Now, I'm not saying you never be afraid of anything. Anybody who walks up on a rattlesnake and he's coiled up and rattling and says, "I'm not afraid," and just keeps going, is a fool. He is. And if you've ever been frightened by one, you know that fright is legitimate. But that is not what we are talking about. We're talking about fears and situations and circumstances in life that we have to deal with. That's protective fear. God's put every single one of us, and every one of us, a protective fear. We don't put our hand in the fire. And we say to our children, don't touch that, it'll burn you. Why? We want to protect them. There's some things God's given us a fear of for our own good. You can't swim, don't jump in the lake over your head. That'd be foolish. What about what you're afraid of? You don't have to be afraid. If you will go back to Psalm 103, verse 19, God has established His throne in the heavens and His sovereignty rules over all. He rules over every aspect of your life. As you obey Him, He will bless you. As you disobey Him, you suffer the consequences. Has God changed? No, that's just His law. That's His rule. That's the way He operates. Why does He allow me to suffer consequences? Get me back on track. Get me back in the center of His will so He can bless me and use me. That's the reason He does it. So, what are you afraid of? Let's put it this way. What are you afraid of that God can't handle? Then you should stand up, be strong and courageous and bold, and tell God, I'm available for whatever you want, whenever you want, however you want it. I am your obedient servant, and watch what He does in your life.
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20: Sticks and stones may break my bones, but words will never hurt me. Whoever said that was terribly naive, or a liar, liar, pants on fire. Few things are more powerful than the words we speak. They can launch wars, ruin marriages, split churches, end friendships, and destroy the self-esteem of a child. The words spoken to Job by his so-called friends tore him to pieces. That's why he cried out, "How long will you torment me and crush me with words?" James compares the tongue to a horse's bit, a ship's rudder, fire, and poison. Sticks and stones may break my bones, but a careless word really hurts.
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29: 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They have no idea about what it means to endure. That wasn't how the Apostle Paul lived. He endured pain and trials throughout his life because he knew the physical was far less important and lasting than the spiritual. So how can you follow Paul's example? By setting your mind on the things above, not on things that are on the earth. You need to learn to endure because it's the problems that produce the spiritual growth. So become a portrait of grace by allowing the trials and sufferings the Lord brings to teach you obedience and faith and trust, and look away from yourself and experience spiritual growth.
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6: Animals evolved and flourished in nature for millions of years, but in less than 50 years, they've adapted to urban settings in ways that epidemiologists are still puzzling out. Cities and urban sprawl have changed animals forever, leaving us with a question. What can humans learn from the paths animals have taken to coexist with us? Joining us today to discuss this somewhat peculiar topic is Dan Werb, an award-winning writer and epidemiologist who looks at the wild creatures who thrive in metropolises in a new book called Our Wild Familiars, How Animals Are Adapting to Cities and Reshaping the Natural World. Dan, good morning and welcome to the Life-Changing Weekend.
7: Good morning. Thanks for having me, Tom.
6: So before we go too far, I think we need to discuss one of the words that came up early that kind of puzzled me in the beginning, synanthropes. Talk about what synanthropes are. What are these?
7: Yeah, it's a great word. Hey? Yeah. When I first came across it, I was, as a writer, I was thrilled. Yeah. It just rolls off the tongue. Yeah. So synanthropes are a class of wild animals, species, this includes plants also, that have adapted themselves to live in human-modified environments. So put another way, they're wild creatures that can survive and sometimes thrive in cities and towns, despite the kind of natural hostility that you would imagine these places hold for them.
6: Right. And so synan, if we break it down, right, synan means living with, right? Like symbiotic.
7: That's right. So sin is with, sin means together, and an anthro with man.
6: Yeah.
7: So together with man.
6: Very good. And so what are some of these synanthropes that we're talking about and that you discuss in your book?
7: So a lot of them we know already.
6: Yeah.
7: Right? We all know about rats. We know about pigeons. Some of us have seen raccoons. But there are some other really fascinating creatures that I explore in this book. You know, some like baboons that have taken over towns in Saudi Arabia and other parts of the world. Deer are increasingly, you know, making their way into urban areas. In some cases, you know, we're also seeing coyotes that are expanding their home range from kind of the Great Plains area and deserts and moving into cities. And this is actually a phenomenon that's been happening over the last few hundred years, where about every decade, coyotes expand their home range by 55 miles. Wow. So they're just moving into more and more urban spaces. One of the most peculiar and surprising of the synanthropes that I got to meet up close writing this book and doing the field research for it was the giant Pacific octopus, which is a, you know, one of the most highly intelligent creatures on Earth.
6: Yeah.
7: It's can grow to as large as 30 feet across from tentacle to tentacle, and which has taken up residence in the trash-filled waters that line Seattle. Okay. So, I mean, every city has a different set of synanthropes and a different, and those all have different sets of adaptations. It's just a wild world out there.
6: Dan, have you ever seen Star Wars?
7: I mean, As a child of the 80s.
6: I mean, this is the trash monster come to life in the Death Star, right?
7: Exactly.
6: Yeah. Oh, that is wild. Well, let me ask you this. So you mentioned that the coyotes spread out, but also human beings are spreading in a way. So we're kind of encroaching on their territory. They're encroaching on ours. Is that kind of what's going on as well?
7: Yeah, exactly. Like about 20 years, 30 years ago, there was sort of this first wave of coyote urbanization, if you will, right? Where there was so much urban sprawl. You had suburban communities kind of grow in the space of days or weeks, right? Like suddenly you had a totally pristine environment that would be fenced in and then completely destroyed and remade into condos and townhouses and things like that. And that trapped coyotes in these urban environments because suddenly they were surrounded by us and they had to adapt. More recently, though, we're seeing this second wave of coyote urbanization where they're actually drawn into cities. You know, one of the cities most affected by coyotes is Los Angeles. And, you know, what's happening now is that the extreme weather environments in, you know, the areas surrounding LA, along with this pull of smaller species like rats and rabbits and other small rodents, is actually pulling coyotes in. Like they're willingly moving into cities because that's where their prey is going. That's where they can find, you know, consistent water sources. And that's also where they're protected from wildfires.
6: Yeah. And then you also mentioned something in your book called the luxury effect. I'm jumping ahead a little bit here, but you mentioned something called the luxury effect. So are we causing these wild animals to become less wild because they're coming into our areas where there is food? I mean, like you said, there's water here. They don't have to fight so much for water. They don't have to fight so much for food. Are they becoming denaturalized, do you think?
7: I don't think they're becoming denaturalized, but I think you, like, the point you made is that, or what I'm hearing from you is, like, cities are reordering where animals move and the ways they move. So the luxury effect is this really interesting phenomenon that ecologists discovered where the level of biodiversity of a particular urban area is tied to its median income. So wealthier neighborhoods tend to have a higher number of different animal species. These are wild, but you know, like you drill down to this and it's a fascinating situation where the way that humans order their wealth actually recalibrates how animals will move and the behavior of animals. So like what we're doing is we're creating ecosystems, and these are like truly ecosystems. They function by the same basic natural laws that any ecosystem out in the world, out in wild places, operates, but they're reordered in urban environments. And the cool thing about coyotes is that while the luxury effect seems to kind of hold for many, many different species, right, where you've got these wealthier neighborhoods, they've got large lawns, maybe more green space, fewer fences that allows animals to move more easily through them and so attracts them, coyotes seem to actually go in the opposite direction, where some trail cam studies, some tracking studies have found that coyotes prefer areas that have lower median income, so poorer neighborhoods. And the reason for that is that they're actually attracted to the garbage that might not be picked up on time. You know, some facilities might not be working properly. Maybe there's a leak, maybe there's more water. And because there's garbage and more resources there for animals, they're not only attracted to the garbage itself, which they can eat, they're attracted to the rodents that then come and eat the garbage because they can eat both the garbage and then they can eat the rodents. And then they're also attracted to the other mesopredators like cats that eat those rodents that are attracted to that garbage. And so a coyote shows up in a neighborhood like this, it's got access to garbage, rodents, and cats. That's like a 3-for-1. all of a sudden. And so, you know, coyotes are kind of scrambling the way that we understand how biodiversity is kind of organized within urban ecosystems, which is pretty exciting.
6: Wow. So what are some other causes that have led animals to kind of leave their natural habitats and drawing them into urban areas as their homes? And how are they managing to adapt? I mean, you mentioned a few ways. What other ways are there?
7: So one of the most successful synanthropic animal is the bat. There are about 80 different bat species that

0: When someone you love is hurting, what do you do? We're often quick to say, if there's anything I can do, just let me know. But what if we stopped waiting to be asked and simply showed up? On the If There Is Anything I Can Do podcast, Pam McConnell shares real stories, biblical wisdom, and practical ways to walk alongside people through grief, loss, and life's hardest moments. 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
1: A lot of ways. They will go into a state called torpor when it gets really cold, or they'll migrate. Torpor is kind of like hibernating. They slow down their body. They can do, you know, beats, their heartbeat, you know, one heartbeat every few minutes. But in an urban heat island, they can just hunt all year round. They don't have to go into torpor. They can hunt insects. They can stay active. They can find water sources in winter. And so that's actually beneficial to some bats who have moved into cities. Now, to deal with all of the cacophony and all of the noise pollution in cities, which is a must for bats because they communicate and guide themselves using echolocation, so through using sound, they've actually changed their songs. They've changed the way they echolocate in cities by dropping the frequency of their calls so that, you know, lower frequency calls can basically travel further distances, and cities have all these wide open spaces that bats have to navigate through compared to like a forest. So they drop their echolocation calls. They'll sometimes, you know, make their vocalizations much more complex so that they can kind of overcome the noise pollution that is interfering. And that's allowed for bats to really effectively adapt themselves to cities. And while we don't always see them because they're shrouded in darkness, you know, one of the things that I did for this book was wander around Buffalo with a ultrasonic receiver. I was just wandering around, you know, just like a very busy downtown area. And all I could hear was bang, bang, bang, bang, bang, bang, bang, which was the sound of bats that were being received by this ultrasonic receiver and pitched down. And we were just the whole area was swarming with bats, and nobody had any idea. It was pretty remarkable.
2: Dan, you're talking about taking a trip to Buffalo. Talk a little bit about the firsthand research that you did that was, you know, kind of remarkable to you, that really made you think this. There's a book in this. There's a lot of information here that maybe a lot of people are overlooking.
1: I mean, it like this is a city hopping story, right? Where every chapter has a different city featuring a different animal. So, you know, one of the more extreme examples, I went scuba diving to meet these giant Pacific octopus that were living in like a rusted iron box underneath these slabs of concrete in this totally polluted area outside of Seattle. I traveled to Saudi Arabia, this little town in the mountains called Al Baha, which is overwhelmed by hordes of baboons that sometimes are 600 baboons deep. And in the dump there in the town, there are literally thousands of baboons that have somehow adopted these feral dogs into their packs. And feral dogs are now taking care of some of these baby baboons. And in some cases, I was told by the veterinarian scientist who took me there, he's actually seen some of these baboons riding feral dogs. it ranges from the absolutely absurd to that to, like, you know, traveling to Tompkins Square Park in Manhattan, where I did an audio tour, which is basically this audio tour that guided you through the park to kind of, on the one hand, cause you to fall in love with rats, and on the other, to be able to kind of meet the rats that were living in the park. So, you know, every city is different. It's a wild world out there, and you really don't have to travel far through your city to come face to face with the animals that live there.
2: This is incredible. I mean, you've got Star Wars happening. Now you're talking Planet of the Apes. I mean, this is just some wild stuff. So, you know, one thing my next question, that kind of leads me to my next question, which is, how are humans adapting to this? Now, I'm thinking, my first thought is when I was looking through all the materials and looking through your book was that we're talking about some of the dirtiest animals, that what we think of the dirtiest animals, pigeons, rats, raccoons, you know, bats that carry all kinds of disease. I mean, what are cities?

0: cities and so forth doing about all of this kind of, you know, natural pollution? There's scat everywhere. I mean, this has got to be a problem, or possibly bringing disease. How are local health departments handling this?
1: Absolutely. I mean, I think it boils down to sort of two lessons. And the first is that if you want to get rid of animals, if you want to, like, not even get rid of animals, but if you want to control the overpopulation of animals in urban spaces, you can't just target animals. Mm-hmm. You have to target human behavior.
0: Yeah.
1: Humans have been trying to get animals out of their communities for literally 30,000 years, if not more, and we have failed miserably. I think that's a good thing, because I love seeing animals around. But there are ways to control overpopulation that don't rely on you trying to just, you know, eradicate animals directly.
0: Mm-hmm.
1: In the case of New York City, you know, there was, from the 1970s, the sanitation department tried to use a rodenticide to kill rats. Well, guess what? A decade later, they were all immune to it. They tried it with another rodenticide. 10 years later, they were immune to that. So you can't directly intervene on species because they're too adaptive, and they're going to evolve to kind of, if there's a reason for them, if they're thriving in cities, if there are resources for them there, they're going to find a way to get to those resources. What you need to do is target human behavior. So rather than, you know, throw plastic garbage bags full of trash on the sidewalk, you need to put that garbage bag in a bin, and you need to get governments to commit to mandating that to happen, which is what's happening now in New York City. In the case of, baboons, it's kind of the same thing, where you need to slowly but surely disincentivize these massive hordes of baboons from entering into cities and trying to steal, attack, or do whatever they need to do to get these resources. And while wildlife conflict in that sense is, you know, it's a scary situation. Obviously, getting attacked by a baboon is a really scary thing to happen. It sort of pales in the comparison to what you were talking about in terms of, like, the viral kind of pathogenic aspect of this, where we know that the last pandemic, either directly or indirectly, was caused by the movement of wild animals into urban environments where they kind of intersected and transmitted viruses with other wild animals that were synanthropic and were closely connected to humans. And so what that tells me is that, you know, we need to treat cities and towns as natural, legitimate, biodiverse ecosystems and treat them like that. So what do we do in natural ecosystems where we're worried about pathogens spilling over? We do surveillance work. Right. And we need to just make sure that that kind of biosurveillance work is happening in cities. We need to be able to control the population through changing human behavior, through disincentivizing some actions like just throwing food waste away, and incentivizing other things like creating wildlife corridors through cities, so animals don't get trapped in a particular area, but can move through. On balance, I think all of the sort of like negative features of urban animals, you know, we can deal with them, and the way that we deal with them actually will almost certainly make our cities more beautiful places to live.
0: Yeah, I live in outside of D.C., kind of a suburban area in southern Maryland, and there's been a lot of building over there. I've lived there my whole life, basically, and I've seen it grow from a very small, you know, very farm centric environment to now just gobs of houses going up all over the place, displacing, I'm sure, because you see them all over the roads, the deer. And then in my case, suddenly skunks became an issue. Skunks are all over the place. You know, until I turned about 30, I never had any thought of a skunk. I had no idea what I was smelling. And it's the skunks. They're getting pushed out of the woods because the woods are being knocked over and so forth. So, it's really interesting to see what happens to these animals. And you do wonder, in the case of the deer, you know, I just wonder what happens to them because they need a lot of space. And it's really interesting. We're speaking with Dan Werb, PhD. He's an award-winning writer, social epidemiologist whose work has appeared in the New York Times, Time, Salon, and other outlets. He holds faculty appointments at the University of California in San Diego, University of Toronto as well. And he's also written a book called The Invisible Siege, The Rise of Coronaviruses and the Search for a Cure, at a very timely period in history. Back in 2022, you wrote that book.
1: Yeah.
0: And his latest book is called Our Wild Familiars, How Animals Are Adapting to Cities and Reshaping the Natural World. Well, Dan, let's talk about what happens when these urban animals are too successful.
1: Yeah, I mean, I think it sort of comes down to what you were just describing, right? And I think it's useful for listeners to understand that you talked about deer suddenly emerging and skunks and animals you haven't seen before.
0: Foxes,
1: like,
0: yeah.
1: Your experience, Tom, is not unique. This is happening across North America. We are going through a period that biologists are calling the Great Urban Shift, where there are literally thousands of animal species that are moving into urban centers all across the continent. And so this is just going to accelerate, right? We're going to see more and more novel species, more threatened species that are moving into cities. And yeah, that can cause overpopulation in some cases, right? Like we think about some of, you know, like rats and raccoons and pigeons and seagulls. And in some cases, you know, we're also going to see these very threatened species move into cities. And what is that? The implication there is that cities have to become sites of conservation. Mm. We have to recognize that the places that we live are actually ecosystems that we participate in. Whether we like it or not, we're connected in this system. And what we do affects animals, and what they do is going to affect us to a certain degree. And I think for me, at least, starting from that perspective is a really positive place, because I think, you know, a lot of us long for a connection, particularly those that live in cities. And the fact is, nature isn't somewhere else. Like, it is right there with us if we look at it with a slightly different perspective. So, you know, whether it's overpopulation or threatened species that are at risk of extinction, we need to look really hard at how we design our cities and start thinking about, you know, how could we make these places more beautiful and more stable, so that the animals that we have here either don't come into this or get into the situation of overpopulation, but also, you know, don't go extinct under our eyes.
0: Yeah. It shouldn't be an us versus them situation, really. What are some ways to appreciate the variety of creatures around us?
1: I mean, yeah, like, this is something that I really learned on the fly, right? You can't just adapt classic ecological strategies that, you know, people, ecologists have used to track, you know, elephants or tigers out in the wild into city spaces, because, you know, you're going to get stopped by a fence or private property or just a situation that might seem a little scary and unnerving in the middle of the night. So, you know, for me, it's really about the way that I have approached the field research for this book, which again took me to many, many cities across North America and abroad, is to change the rhythm, right? Is to talk to locals, find out where they've been seeing animals, and then basically go to places where, at times where nobody else is around, and just kind of grit your teeth through this period of feeling like you're all alone and maybe you shouldn't be there, and the sun's gone down and now you're in this park in the middle of a, you know, downtown area next to a kind of sketchy looking canal. You know, you need to change the rhythm of the way you move through your city. And I know that's sort of vague, but at the same time, you know, for me and for a lot of people I've talked to, that's all it takes, right? You think, okay, well, I walk along this path every single day at the same time. What if I waited 4 hours? Or what if I walked more slowly? Or what if instead of walking, I just sat there for, you know, 10 minutes? And you'd be amazed at what comes into view and what you become aware of, and really how connected to nature you can feel, even in the midst of, you know, the concrete jungle.
0: Well, it's fantastic. It's a very fascinating read. The book is called Our Wild Familiars, How Animals Are Adapting to Cities and Reshaping the World. The author is Dan Werb. He's a PhD award-winning writer and social epidemiologist. Dan, thank you very much for joining us today on the Life-Changing Weekend.
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8: With SRN News, I'm Bob Agnew in Washington. The American Cancer Society is highlighting action that can be taken to lower the risk of women getting cancer during this Breast Cancer Awareness Month. The organization conducted a survey of 33,000 U.S. women and found risk factor awareness is high, but many women are not taking action to do what they can to reduce the risk. Mental health experts say they're seeing an increase in the number of people struggling with financial stress and depression tied to online gambling platforms. A study a few months ago by Epic Research showed that the number of those being diagnosed with a gambling disorder rose more than 60% since 2018. A sports performance psychologist highlighting the negative mental health impact of pushing children too hard when it comes to youth sports. Dr. Joseph Galasso at Baker Street Behavioral Health says his practice is seeing an increase in families seeking help. This is SRN News.
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20: Paul said in Galatians 2:20, he said, "I am crucified with Christ, nevertheless I live, yet not I, but Christ liveth in me. And the life which I now live in the flesh, I live by the faith of the Son of God who loved me and gave himself for me."
21: Pastor Brett Metter, discovering the essence of life is a life in Christ.
20: Paul's saying, this is the secret, learning to die to yourself. Basically, this signifies that through faith in Jesus, believers experience a new life, brand new life.

0: Paul's insistence on returning to Jerusalem despite cautions of imminent severe danger was not a result of rebellion, but of obedience to the call of God. The warnings from the Holy Spirit were intended to prepare Paul, not to discourage him. And so coming up, Pastor Brett Metter adds understanding from today's word of a life lived faithfully, surrendered to the Lord.
1: The story in front of us in the study of Acts happens with Paul back in the land of Israel from his third missionary journey. Strange little story. They're just all hanging out, Christians who love Paul. Agabus comes and gives the word of prophecy, and with his hands tied and his feet tied, he says, the one who owns this belt is going to be tied up when he goes to Jerusalem, just like this. And the people, oh, they start weeping. Oh, Paul, don't go to Jerusalem, man. We love you. We don't want you getting tied up and bound up. And Paul said, why? You're breaking my heart here, you guys. I'm going to go to Jerusalem. And I don't care if they bind me up. I'm ready to die if need be. He wasn't afraid of death. Why? Because Paul had such an understanding of life after death and what that actually means. I'm not only willing to be tied up, I'm willing to lay down my life for the cause of Christ. It begs the question, and I would ask you to consider this personally, because the Bible actually gives us a bunch of things that we are to die to spiritually. What does the Bible ask of us as Christians? We're called to sort of lay down our lives in a different way, and maybe that'll be an indicator of how you'd be willing to do if your life was on the line. Let me give you four that might be helpful for us to take a little bit of a test. Number one, are you willing to die to sin? As it turns out, the Bible tells us that you and I are to reckon our old sinful self as dead. And that's a behavioral thing. It's something you and I are asked of by God. Romans chapter 6, verse 1. He says, what shall we say then? Shall we continue in sin that grace may abound? God forbid. How shall we that are dead to sin live any longer therein? He's going to argue that there's this part of you that you need to reckon as dead. He calls it your old man. Before you were a Christian, you had this old sin nature, and it wants to whisper in here, do these bad things and sin against God. Should we continue in sin and let grace abound? God forbid, he says. And then he explains further, verse 3. Know ye not that so many of us were baptized into Jesus Christ, were baptized into his death? Therefore, we are buried with him by baptism into death, that like as Christ was raised up from the dead by the glory of the Father, even so we also should walk in the newness of life. Paul's saying, don't you guys understand? Baptism is sort of a dying and being put in the grave. That's what baptism's a picture of. And then even as Christ rose from the grave, we too come out of the tomb of death and we are made alive, resurrected, and baptism is a type of that. In fact, read on, verse 6, it says, knowing this, that our old man is crucified with him, that the body of sin might be destroyed, that henceforth we should not serve sin. For he that is dead is freed from sin. So you're reckoning the old sin nature dead. There's another one that the Bible talks about dying, not just dying to sin, reckoning the old man dead, but also dying to self, number two on our list. Are you willing to die to yourself? Because the Bible, in fact, Jesus talks about that topic more than most other topics. It's amazing how the world and even Christian books are written about loving yourself. How many times does Jesus say, love yourself? The Bible does not teach love yourself. Although there's all kinds of psychology and Christian books that come out, oh, you first, before you can love other people, you have to love yourself. That's total hogwash because the Bible says totally the opposite thing. In fact, the scripture I put on this one is Matthew 16. Would you turn over to Matthew 16, verse 24? These are the words of Christ, and it's not just here, it's all throughout the Bible. This idea of what Jesus is going to say about dying or denying your oneself. He says in Matthew 16, verse 24, it says, then said Jesus unto his disciples, if any man will come after me, let him deny himself and take up his cross and follow me. For whosoever will save his life shall lose it, and whosoever will lose his life for my sake shall find it. For what is a man profited if he shall gain the whole world and lose his own soul? Or what shall a man give in exchange for his soul? For the Son of Man shall come in the glory of his Father with his angels, and then he shall reward every man according to his works. Here Jesus says, man, if any man will come after me, let him deny himself. This is what it means really to die to yourself. The world says pamper yourself, treat yourself. You deserve a break today. Look out for number one. These are worldly concepts, but the Bible says no. Jesus says no. You're to die to yourself, sacrificially die. Philippians chapter 2 articulates it beautifully. Paul says to the Philippian church, let nothing be done through strife or vainglory, but in lowliness of mind, let each esteem other better than themselves. Do you understand how that's so contrary to what the world taught you? Psychology and education saying we need to learn to build our self-esteem. You know, when Jesus was asked that most powerful question, what is the greatest commandment? Jesus answered in Matthew 22, verses 36 through 40, Master, which is the great commandment of the law? And Jesus said to him, thou shalt love the Lord thy God with all thy heart, with all thy soul, with all thy mind. This is the first and great commandment. But verse 39, and the second is like unto it, thou shalt love thy neighbor as thyself. This is something we forget to talk about this. We always say, you know, you got to love God and love people. And that's true. But Jesus threw something in there that's kind of a little bit of a like, oh, ouch. He says, love your neighbor as you love yourself. It's like Jesus is presupposing y'all love yourselves, which is true. The idea is you got to kind of say, instead of loving yourself as much as we do, we got to transfer that over, die to yourself and give that over to the Lord so that you might be effective. So, how are you doing so far on our little litmus test? Are you dying to sin? Have you got that one down? How about dying to self? You got that down? What about, are you dying to worry? How many of you spend a lot of time worrying about, oh man, I'm worried about tomorrow? Because the Bible says he wants you to knock that off. The Bible's clear on that. Don't worry. And don't worry about tomorrow. Are you a worry wart? It's been said and truly said, worrying does not take away tomorrow's troubles. It takes away today's peace. When you're sitting around worrying, you're just ruining your peace today. You're worrying about something about tomorrow. You know, it's interesting because here I put a text to this and Jesus addressed this head on in Matthew chapter 6. Red letters. In fact, one of the most red letters in the Bible is recorded here in Matthew 6 because it's the Sermon on the Mount. And Jesus deals with this idea of worrying about tomorrow pretty soundly. Matthew 6, 25. Jesus said, therefore, I say unto you, take no thought. Some of your newer translations say, don't worry about your life, what you shall eat or what you shall drink, nor yet for your body, what you shall put on for clothes is the idea. Is not the life more than the meat and the body more than raiment or clothing? Behold the fowls, the birds of the air, for they sow not, neither do they reap or gather in barns, yet your heavenly Father feeds them. Are you not much better than they? Question, are you better than a bird? There's a whole extreme environmentalism that says people should be more important than animals. And there's a veganism that's kind of next level. It says we should not kill our brethren, the animals. No, Jesus slew fish, slaughtered them and ate them and probably enjoyed them, I would say. Veganism, you can't make a biblical case for that. And people are more important than animals. The Bible says Jesus asked this rhetorical question because the obvious answer is when he says, you know, the birds of the air, God cares about them. Yes. But are you as people not much better than they? That's a question people grapple with today. And the Bible gives us the answer. That's important. Verse 27, which of you by taking thought or worrying can add one cubit to your stature? And why take ye thought for raiment or clothing? Consider the lilies of the field, how they grow. Don't you wonder if Jesus, when he's preaching the Sermon on the Mount, there may have been beautiful lilies growing in the field there. Jesus said, look at those lilies of the field. He said, look how they grow. They toil not, neither do they spin. And yet I say unto you that even Solomon in all of his glory was not arrayed like one of these. Like these lilies are more beautiful than Solomon's raiment. Wherefore, verse 30, if God so clothe the grass of the field, which today is now is and tomorrow is cast into the oven, shall he not much more clothe you, O ye of little faith? Therefore, take no thought saying, what shall we eat or what shall we drink or wherewithal shall we be clothed? For after all these things do the Gentiles seek. For your heavenly Father knoweth the things you have need of all these things. But seek ye first the kingdom of God and his righteousness, and all these things shall be added unto you. Take therefore no thought, worry, for the morrow, for the morrow shall take thought for the things of itself. Sufficient unto the day is the evil thereof. Jesus nails us down. We as Christians are not supposed to worry. Paul would echo this in Philippians when he said, be anxious for how much? Nothing. Be anxious for nothing. But in everything, giving it to the Lord in prayer with thanksgiving and supplication, let your request be made known to God. And instead of worry, he says, and the peace of God will rule your heart and your mind in Christ Jesus. You see, God's will for the Christian is to not be anxious, to not be worried, but to put our trust in the Lord and to seek him first. And then let all these other things be added. If the birds aren't worried about what they're going to wear and what they're going to eat, we bird brains should stop worrying as well. We should be trusting in a Lord that says, I will take care of your needs. Now, by the way, there's another side to this coin, because some of you I say, cool, I'm not going to worry about what I'm going to eat or wear, so I'm going to sit and play Call of Duty in my mom's basement as I'm a 35-year-old now. No. Another scripture says, if you don't work, what? You don't eat. So the ethic of work is still part of the equation, but it's when you sit around, oh, I'm so worried that I'm going to not eat. That's not really of the Lord. You need to die to your worry. Let it go and not sit around worrying about tomorrow. Take your burdens, and where do you place them? On him. My burden is easy. My load is light. But if I want to be the one that bears your burden, if your burden is anxiety, guess what? He'll take that care, that worry right off your shoulders, and he'll put it on himself. And not only is he able to not worry about it, but he has the power to make sure you're taken care of. He's the one who's called Jehovah Jireh, the one who provides all things. So we literally do have someone we can give our worries to. And we forget that. And we discount that as, well, that's not real. It's as real as the sunrise as we see every day. The Lord says, I will never let the righteous fall. No man will ever pluck you out of my hand. There's all kinds of promises in the Word of God that says, I'll take care of that for you. But we sit around and we worry, and we don't add one inch to our stature by worrying. Are you willing to die to that? Because some of you are saying, Brett, that's just the way I am. I'm a worrier. I was wired that way. Can I remind you, you and I were not saved to stay the same way we are. We were saved by Jesus, by his grace, to make us improve. You're a work of art that he's working on. We are his workmanship, poema in the Greek, a work of art created in Christ Jesus to bring forth good fruit. This is what the Lord wants to do in your life. One more. Are you willing to die to sin, die to self, die to your worry? What about this one? Are you willing to die to your own agenda? As it turns out, the Bible teaches that there's times where you just have to, there's something you really, really want, but you got to let it go. Sometimes you're really, really right to want something, but you're still not willing to let it go. This is a hard one. Your agenda, things you think are right and good. Can I just say, we're supposed to give up on those things. Let them go. But Brett, what if I'm right? What if my agenda and my plan is right? Well, that's where I redirect you back to our text here, because not only do we see Paul's willingness to lay down his life, but we also see kind of an interesting side note in this story, back to Acts 21. When we looked at the story, part of the story is interesting because a word is given by Agabus, a word of prophecy that says, it's like a word of exhortation, really. If whoever wears this belt goes to Jerusalem, he's going to end up being tied up there. Can I remind you, he's not saying, don't go to Jerusalem. Thus saith the Holy Ghost, don't go to Jerusalem. That's not what he said. He said, whoever owns this belt, if they go to Jerusalem, they're going to be tied up hand and foot. So the question is, should Paul go to Jerusalem? The people there, including Luke, the author of the book, a physician, a smart guy, Luke and all the people say, don't go to Jerusalem, Paul. And they start weeping. Oh, Paul, no, don't do it. And Paul's like, why do you break my heart? And why are you weeping? I'm going to go. I don't care if they tie me up. And I don't even care for my life on this. So who is correct? One of those two had to be wrong. How insistent were the people here? Well, did you see it? Verse 12, when we heard these things, both we and they of this place besought. That's a very strong word. We besought him not to go to Jerusalem. Paul, whatever you do, don't go to Jerusalem. And Paul says, I'm going. I don't care if I die. And then after much persuading, how did we know they tried to persuade? Well, look at verse 14. And when he would not be persuaded, we ceased, saying, the will of the Lord be done. You know, some of you need to die to your argument, your agenda, your thinking you're right about stuff. I love this story because some of you, this might be a life verse. In fact, verse 14 should be a life verse for who? There's people that I know, and I see this in counseling situations. It's a tricky one because they're nice people. And we know that nobody's righteous. We're all sinners, right? Would we agree with that? That's what the Bible says. On that level, we understand that. But do you know people that are kind of amazingly righteous? There's actually some people that, compared to me, I just kind of go, wow. They've got a sense of integrity and rightness, and they're not willing to see any wavering, and they're kind of hard on themselves, and they're really hard on everybody else because they have such a sense of doing things rightly. And you say, well, Brett, is that wrong? Well, it can be. It can be. What do you mean, Brett? Well, have you ever been the one, and see, here's the problem. The people that have this trait, they're the last ones to know about this. Where you're right and with a sense of integrity and righteousness. Maybe let's just use an example. You're at work and your boss is doing something inefficiently and you know a more efficient way to do things. And you know how to make people happier in the way that you communicate at work. And you know this and this and you know that and that. And your boss is sick of hearing it from you. And he's about to fire you. Is there ever a time where you should just say, you know what, I need to take an off ramp here. Or are you going to stand your ground because you're right and he's wrong? See, I love that there's an exit ramp here in the story. It says in verse 14, and when Paul would not be persuaded, we ceased, saying, the will of the Lord be done. There's a point in your life where you might want to pray about saying, is this time to back off? You know, if you're that person, there's chances are maybe you have been fired. Or maybe your family doesn't want to have Thanksgiving with you anymore. Maybe your kids are not in talking, speaking terms with you anymore because of your sense of self-righteousness. There's a difference, by the way, between self-righteousness versus just what is right and standing your ground in integrity. I'm not saying you should compromise that, but I am saying there's times where, like these people said, okay, Paul, we know you're going to be bound up if you go to Jerusalem. They were right. But Paul was also right. We know he was willing to be bound up and even die, and eventually he would be bound up and die. But all of that was part of God's plan. Sometimes you have to say, okay, I'm going to cease from trying to convince you, but I'm going to say the will of the Lord be done. There's a time where you have to die to your own agenda, even if you think your agenda is dead right. Sometimes you got to let it go. Some of you that don't do that, be careful on this one. Some of you are so much sticklers for being right. Maybe you really are right, but there's a time where you have to cease and say, the will of the Lord be done. Dying to your agenda. Well, with all these things, I'm just giving you examples. There's plenty more where that came from. But, you know, when we ask this listeners, are you willing to die to sin, die to yourself, die to your worries, and die to your agendas? We could go to a longer list than that. But this is where, you know, the Bible tells us this over and over again. Too many people don't understand the laying down of your life to sin and to self. It's not just, there's so many other scriptures. Look at Luke chapter 9, verse 23. Where it says this, and he said to them all, if any man will come after me, let him deny himself, take up his cross daily and follow me. For whosoever will save his life shall lose it. Whosoever will lose his life for my sake shall save it. Look what Paul said in Galatians 2:20. He said, I am crucified with Christ. Nevertheless, I live. Yet not I, but Christ liveth in me. And the life which I now live in the flesh, I live by the faith of the Son of God who loved me and gave himself for me. You see, some of you are saying, Brett, this whole thing about die, die, die, it's kind of grim, kind of sick of hearing it. Can we go yet? But I want to show you Paul saying, I am crucified with Christ. But is he bummed about that? No, as you read this, you realize, no, this is the essence of his life. He figured it out. As I am crucified with Christ, nevertheless, I live while everybody else is living death. I'm living, yet not I, but Christ living in me. And the life which I now live is in the flesh. I live by the faith of the Son of God who loved me and gave himself for me. Paul's saying, this is the secret, learning to die to yourself. Basically, this signifies that through faith in Jesus, believers experience a new life, brand new life. You see, if you die, the great thing about God, one of his specialties, is turning death into what? Life. God's good at that. He resurrects. Lazarus could have been healed, but instead he died. Well, that's bad. Yeah, but Jesus came days later and he said, Lazarus, come forth. And he was raised from death to life. And it says later in the story that people came from all over to see Lazarus, whom God had raised from the dead. That's God's specialty. God had a greater work with Lazarus. Rather than just healing him, he said, I'm going to see him die and then raise him from the dead. Luke chapter 17, verse 33, whoever shall seek to save his life shall lose it. Whosoever shall lose his life shall preserve it. So as we die to ourselves, what happens? It's a way to prioritize your relationship with God and grow in spiritual maturity through the self-denial and obedience to Christ. It's about following and mirroring the example Christ set of his love and not self-serving pursuits that you and I have of trying to do better, be stronger, be better than everybody else, but to die to yourself. So this transformation God wants to do from death to life, it's really right there. It's right there for you. The question is, are you willing to die to these things? So that's what happens when I read Paul and he says, I'm willing to die, even be bound up and die if need be for the cause of Christ. And we say, am I willing to die? Maybe we should first look in these things we're supposed to do while we're still alive. Die to sin, die to self, die to worry, die to our own agenda and many other things as well, that Christ may be glorified, that life may be given. Hey, if you're not a Christian and you haven't accepted Christ, you don't know that life. The key is to first die to yourself, say, I'm a sinner, and I recognize that, and repent. Say, Lord, I'm a sinner. Acknowledge your sin before God. And then confess your in faith, Lord, I believe Jesus died on the cross for my sins and rose from the grave. And then he'll turn your deadly sin into life, eternal life through Jesus Christ. That's what becoming a Christian is all about. Eternal death turned into eternal life. That's what a Christian enjoys.
0: Pastor Brett Metter concluding a very insightful study of today's word on what it means when we're willing to die to sin and our own self-interests in order to gain a life lived for the Lord. And you'll want to stick with us as Pastor Brett leads us in a closing word of prayer in just a moment. But first, let me tell you a little bit more about Brett Metter. He's the senior pastor of Athey Creek Church just outside of Portland, Oregon. 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
1: Lord, I pray that you'd give us eyes to see, ears to hear what you would speak to us today. Lord, we spend far too much time living for self, focusing on self, thinking about ourself. Teach us what it means to die to self and die to sin. Lord, whatever the things we wrestle with, help us to lay down our life and that we might take it up again with new life. Trying to gain this life, Lord, we found that it's true. We lose. But Lord, I pray that we would learn that he who dies first really does win. That dying to self, give us wisdom, Lord. So as we go our way, be glorified in your church. Give us ears to hear and hearts to do in Jesus' name. Amen.
0: Amen. Pastor Brett Metter closing our time here on today's word. And that's all the time we have. Next time, Pastor Brett describes from Acts 20 how Paul was portrayed as a pastor to the elders in Ephesus and as a missionary to the unsaved. Today's Word with Pastor Brett Metter is an outreach of Athey Creek Church in West Lynn, Oregon.
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6: With SRN News, I'm Bob Agnew in Washington. The American Cancer Society is highlighting action that can be taken to lower the risk of women getting cancer during this Breast Cancer Awareness Month. The organization conducted a survey of 33,000 U.S. women and found risk factor awareness is high, but many women are not taking action to do what they can to reduce the risk. Mental health experts say they're seeing an increase in the number of people struggling with financial stress and depression tied to online gambling platforms. A study a few months ago by Epic Research showed that the number of those being diagnosed with a gambling disorder rose more than 60% since 2018. A sports performance psychologist highlighting the negative mental health impact of pushing children too hard when it comes to youth sports. Dr. Joseph Galasso at Baker Street Behavioral Health says his practice is seeing an increase in families seeking help. This is SRN News.
7: Town Hall News, where conservative voices cut through the noise from breaking headlines to fearless opinion. 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
11: Ronald Reagan understood that freedom sometimes requires more than quiet diplomacy. It requires moral clarity. On June 12, 1987, standing before the Brandenburg Gate in a divided Berlin, Reagan issued a direct challenge to Soviet leader Mikhail Gorbachev. Mr. Gorbachev, tear down this wall. The Berlin Wall was more than concrete and barbed wire. It represented a system that restricted movement, divided families, and denied millions the freedoms Americans often take for granted. Reagan refused to treat that division as permanent. He understood that free nations must be willing to identify the difference between liberty and oppression, and have the courage to say so. 2 years later, the Berlin Wall fell. Freedom survives when people refuse to accept tyranny as inevitable. So when freedom is challenged today, will we have the courage to defend it with the same clarity?
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14: See, I want to suggest that knowing God is not a destination. It's not like a merit badge you get. 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It's a mindset. It's a longing for the things of God. I don't understand it as an experience that is realized, or a fact that is obtained, or a destination that is secured. 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A willingness to submit to the will of God.
13: 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We're so glad you're here to listen. 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
14: The book of Proverbs will provide God's direction, His insight. It's like a leader's training course. It's a guide to how to prosper, how to have a family that flourishes, to help your relationships improve. The book of Proverbs will help you navigate the theater of the absurd. We live in a very, very confusing time. We do. The ungodliness and wickedness and immorality has become so prevalent. The spirit of the world is so real amongst us that things that are just absurd are celebrated as normal. Like, we have people with great education and medical degrees and a lot of influence, a lot of power going, I don't know how to define a woman. I'm like, well, find a farmer. Let's go someplace in the world with less sophistication. They can give you the answer to that. I mean, we're living in this bizarre, and the book of Proverbs will help you navigate. Now, it won't always make it easy, because you may find yourself standing against something that has a great deal of cultural momentum, but I would rather be God smart than be have my life defined by conventional wisdom. I mean, we're watching some things right now that are not just unsettling, they're indicative of our future. Again, if you know the ending at the beginning, there's some behaviors you can watch and you go, oh, that is not going to end well. That is not going to end well. We are devaluing human life. We are in such a rapid way. I don't know how we escape the judgment of God unless there is a remarkable expression of change in the hearts of God's people. It's staggering to me. We watched a couple of weeks ago a governor in the United States of America sign a bill that said you could end the life of a child at any point up until the moment of delivery. So filled up with a room of people cheering while they signed it, and that's the 10th state, to make that statement. Since the Dobbs decision in the Supreme Court that said there was no constitutional right to an abortion, the abortion rates have gone up. And the body of Christ, not the secular culture, the body of Christ is more divided over the topic of abortion than at any time in my lifetime. And the root of that debate at this point in time is women shouldn't have any liability around it. Excuse me. So now we have someone on trial who murdered their children and acknowledges it. And we're ambivalent, we're confused as to how we should respond, how we should feel. Look, it's evil. Amen. The devaluing of human life to the point that now we're not just confused about a child in the womb, now we're confused about children. And this isn't new. We shouldn't be surprised. In the last administration, in the last handful of years, more than 400,000 children were trafficked across our border. 400,000. We can't behave like this and think we will miss the judgment of God. We have to use our voices. We were told that it was compassionate to have an open border. We're a nation of immigrants. I'm all for immigration. I truly am. I think immigration is a wonderful thing. But creating a system where hundreds of thousands of children are trafficked is evil. If a baby 2 or 3 weeks or a month or two in front of delivery is not valuable, then close the NIC units. What is wrong with us? The book of Proverbs. We can be God smart if we care enough to read it a chapter a day. Most of the chapters don't have 30 verses in it. 5 minutes will catch almost any chapter in Proverbs if you read it at an average speed. Let's begin to read and say, God, help me grow wiser in your sight. Help me grow wise in your sight. Proverbs 1, verse 23 says, if you had responded to my rebuke, I would have poured out my heart to you and made my thoughts known to you. What an amazing promise. God said, if you'll respond to me, I'll pour out my heart. I'll make my thoughts known to you. That's amazing. God said he'll help us know what he thinks about this world we live in. Most of us have people we care about their opinions, influencers, somebody you follow or listen to or track. You want to know what they think about this or what they think about that. God said he'll pour out his heart to you. He didn't say to PhDs or professional Christians. He said, if you'll respond to my rebuke, that's interesting to me that the trigger that opens the door for God responding to us is we're willing to say, I probably could be different. But since you rejected me when I called, and no one gave heed when I stretched out my hands, since you weren't interested, you were indifferent, since you ignored all my advice and you wouldn't accept my rebuke, I in turn will laugh at your disaster. I will mock when calamity overtakes you. I don't want to live in that place. I don't want to visit that. I don't want that to be my circumstance. Look at chapter 2. If you'll accept my words and store up my commands within you, if you'll turn your ear to wisdom and apply your heart to understanding, then you'll understand the fear of the Lord and find the knowledge of God. For the Lord gives wisdom. He didn't say you earn. He'll give you wisdom. And from his mouth come knowledge and understanding. He holds victory in store for the upright. He's a shield to those whose walk is blameless. He guards the course of the just. He protects the way of his faithful ones. Did you hear the language? If we'll respond to God, he'll hold victory for us. He's a shield for us. He guards us. He protects us. Amen. And what's on the other side of that? Not just freedom, but we'll understand what is right and just and fair. Every good path. I was having a conversation with a friend this week. We were talking about IT and all the changes in AI, tracking and flock cameras and all the stuff. And the comment was, you know, it's really not hard any longer to imagine the world that the Bible describes, where it's easy, we could be shut out of commerce, and that it'll just be simpler. You won't have to worry about your accounts being hacked or your credit card being stolen. That you just need a mark, a chip or a mark or some way of identifying yourself, and we'll scan it, and then you've got access to all the marks.

0: wide your heart. Folks, now is the day, the Bible says, of salvation. Today's the day to choose the Lord. Today's the day to say, God, more than I want to be anything else, I want to be wise in your sight. Today. So, well, I might forfeit. You might. Not just might. You will. Jesus said, I came to bring division even within households.
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2: I've got a new book, Let's Pray for America. 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We always focus on what we can do. Well, I want you to vote, but more importantly, I want you to pray. So we prepared this book to give you 30 prayers to shape these next few weeks, and I believe invite God to shape our future. Take a copy, share it with your friends, order some others. If we'll pray, we'll see God's outcomes this year in real time. God's moving in the earth. Let's join him.
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0: The pursuit of God. See, I want to suggest that knowing God is not a destination. It's not like a merit badge you get. I passed my life-saving course, and I got the merit badge. Knowing God is more of a lifestyle. It's a mindset. It's a longing for the things of God. Amen. I don't understand it as an experience that is realized or a fact that is obtained or a destination that is secured. To me, it's far more of a daily response, an expression of determination, a submission to God's will. And what that means when you're 12 is different than what it means when you're 22 or 42 or 72. A willingness to submit to the will of God. A longing to be pleasing to him. It's important. It's not irrelevant. It's not secondary. It's not something that the ungodly should be concerned with. It's the heart of our lives. It is the expression of being God-smart. Look at Isaiah 55. Seek the Lord while he may be found. Call on him while he's near. Let the wicked forsake his way and the evil man his thoughts. What's it mean to seek the Lord? Well, it begins by forsaking anything that you know that isn't pleasing to the Lord. It's not complicated. If it's a part of your portfolio and you know it isn't pleasing to the Lord, change. Well, we would rather have a Bible study on the meaning of Greek words for worship. And I'm okay with the Bible study. They're kind of fun to me. To learn new words and verb tenses and such. But at the end of the day, seeking the Lord is about walking in integrity and uprightness for the truth that you know. Because it really isn't incumbent upon God to give us any further insight or revelation until we respond in obedience to the place that we are. Let him turn to the Lord and he'll have mercy on him, and to our God, for he'll freely pardon. What a wonderful promise that if you aren't walking in the fullness of the truth that you know and you turn to the Lord, he will pardon you. What an amazing promise. The mercy of God, the kindness of God. My thoughts, they're not your thoughts. Neither are your ways my ways, declares the Lord. That will help a lot. We could gain some momentum because most of us say, well, you know, let me tell you what I think. I mean, I talk to the Lord. God, I'm not sure. I think you're doing a very good job. Help me because I want to see your hand in the midst of where I am. God, right now I'm frustrated, but I want to celebrate your goodness. So help me, Lord.

0: My thoughts, they're not always your thoughts. And your ways are not always my ways. This is what God's saying to us. As the heavens are higher than the earth, so are my ways higher than your ways, and my thoughts than your thoughts. If that's true for the covenant people of God, I promise you the people who have no interest in honoring the Lord are going to think you're weird. If you're trying to earn the blessing, the approval of people who have no interest in being God smart, you're choosing the wrong door. You're choosing the wrong door. Look at Philippians 3. This is Paul, the apostle, well into his journey. He's not a beginner, folks. This isn't like the dust of the Damascus Road still on his sandals. He said, I want to know Christ and the power of his resurrection and the fellowship of sharing in his sufferings, becoming like him in his death. I'm telling you, that's a lifetime in that little phrase. I want to know Christ and the power of his resurrection. We can all get an amen on that one. Yeah, I want to live in the power of a resurrected Christ. Poof. But then he says, I also want to know him in the fellowship of sharing in his suffering. Becoming like him in his death. I don't think he's saying we have to be martyrs. But at that point, Jesus was so fully yielded to his Father that what was distasteful to him, what seemed unacceptable to him, what caused him to sweat great drops of blood, he said, I'll do even that if it pleases you. See, most of my debates with God are about when he's not pleasing me. But then Paul goes on to say, I don't consider myself yet to have taken hold of it. But one thing I do, forgetting what is behind and straining toward what is ahead, I press on toward the goal to win the prize for which God has called me heavenward in Christ Jesus. I don't consider myself to have accomplished all of this. He's been on multiple mission trips. He's helped plant churches in many, many places. He's the most remarkable advocate for the gospel of his generation. And he said, one thing I do, I'm pushing ahead. Which I don't believe we should capitulate to evil and say, well, you know, it's the last days. I know it's our last days. And I don't intend for my last days to be characterized by an unparalleled expression of ungodliness. Amen. Let's determine to be a voice crying in the wilderness. Repent. The book of Proverbs brings such clarity to the behaviors we should embrace and the ones we should reject. And in case you're not sure, it tells you the outcome if you make a choice towards ungodliness. It tells you the outcomes of sexual immorality. It says your wealth will be given to others and your strength will dissipate. And at the end of your life, you'll be brokenhearted because you rejected God's boundaries around sexuality. The book of Proverbs says it so plainly. Now, we're not always great at taking instruction, but it is so wonderful that to have that, somebody cares about us enough to give us that kind of direction. It's a gift. I want to contrast that with something. Deuteronomy 29:29 says the secret things belong to the Lord our God, but the things revealed belong to us and to our children forever, that we may follow all the words of this law. Before you turn the page, there's two categories introduced there with regard to the knowledge of God. There are things that are labeled as secret, which means they're unknowable. The secret things belong to the Lord our God. The second category is the things that are revealed. Revealed by whom? By God. And they belong to us and to our children forever, that we may follow all the words of this law. First of all, I don't believe being godly is out of date. I don't consider it to be quaint or from another generation. I don't believe we've become so sophisticated, so enlightened, so technologically advanced that we've outgrown God. You have to say it out loud because you have to process it, because there's a lot of pressures in us that will say that. Well, marriage is such an old-fashioned idea. As if God is caught off guard by immorality. Do you think the 21st century is the first edition of immoral humanity? You have to really have a very limited knowledge of human history to believe that. Christianity delivered us from paganism and demonism and the horrific things that human beings will do to one another if it's unchecked by the Spirit of God. It lifted us out of the mire and the violence and the degradation that we brought upon one another. And now we want to pretend like stepping back into paganism and darkness and demonism is enlightened. You understand that comes from the pit. And it's only possible because the people of God are rejecting His counsel. The secret things belong to God. The revealed things belong to us and to our children forever, that we may follow all the words of this law. They're revealed to us so that we might lead God-smart lives. So Peter, I'll wrap with this. 2 Peter 3. The day of the Lord will come like a thief. How's the day of the Lord going to come? It's not going to be like you're going to get a text going, the delivery man will be at your house in 10 minutes. The day of the Lord, the day of the Lord's return will come like a thief. He said, nobody knows. So if you meet somebody that says they know, just smile. I just smile, turn around, and I run the other direction. I'm like, no, you really don't know, but you don't know that you know, or you wouldn't have printed that. The day of the Lord will come like a thief, and the heavens will disappear with a roar, and the elements will be destroyed by fire. And the earth and everything in it will be laid bare. Since everything will be destroyed in this way, what kind of people ought you to be? You know what will happen if you start to read the book of Proverbs? You'll become far more aware of these simple, plain directives that are all through Scripture. The book of Proverbs, if you'll start to take that seriously, it will open your heart to the very plain direction of the Word of God. Peter, the fisherman, Peter's not sophisticated. The language with which he writes is some of the most available of the New Testament. Paul's a scholar. He writes difficult sentences. Peter said that about him. He said, you know, Paul writes things that are hard to understand. Peter writes like a fisherman. So he says, listen, the Lord's coming back and everything's going to be laid bare. So what kind of people ought you to be? Well, you ought to live holy and godly lives as you look forward to the day of God and speed its coming. Did you know that our responses to God are a part of the timeline? That we can accelerate or delay what God would do based on our choices? The day will bring about destruction of the heavens by fire and the elements will melt in the heat. We ought to live holy and godly lives. So some big rock suggestions. Don't maintain a fascination with details that are not our primary assignment. I like to learn. I do. I'm a learner. I still am. I like to read. But I don't want to give more interest in the things which are not made clear to me. I want to be very interested in the things that are made clear to me. We know what the Lord reveals to us. Let's embrace it wholeheartedly. There are dates and times that just aren't our business. Well, what's God going to do with the United States? The United States isn't mentioned. What's He going to do with us? What do you think He's going to do? What do you think? I don't know. What do you want? What do you think? Grant. Are we the third horn on the second beast with the fourth head? In the meantime, I'm going to do my best to live holy and godly lives. I want to walk uprightly before the Lord. I want to practice humility and the fear of the Lord, because the book of Proverbs says that will bring honor and wealth and life. And I think those would be good things in my future. So I'm focused on how do I do that? What does it mean to do that? What behaviors could cause that to be increasingly true of me, more true of me next month than it is this month? Again, I like to learn and I will pay attention. But let's decide to be God smart, folks. And let's have the courage to live it out today and just see what the Lord will do. Amen.
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7: For a news time, Bob Agnew in Washington. A prominent left-wing streamer is warning Texas Democrat James Tallarico to stay aligned with progressive activists if he wants to win a U.S. Senate seat. Here's correspondent Ken Lorman.
8: At a University of Texas event, Hassan Piker said activists helped Tallarico gain political power and should remind him that if elected, quote, he's got to play ball. The remarks raise questions about whether Tallarico could govern as the more moderate candidate he claims to be on the campaign trail or face pressure from the party's progressive wing. Tallarico's campaign had not responded to a request for comment. Ken Lorman reporting.
7: Also on SRNews.com, mental health experts are seeing an increase in the number of people struggling with financial stress and depression tied to online gambling platforms. Liz Ward with Penn State Health Advancement says more people are becoming addicted to online gambling these days.
9: We're definitely seeing a lot of depression coming back into the mental health piece with this addiction, a lot of guilt, a lot of shame, kind of a higher risk of suicidal ideation and thoughts as well.
7: And some of those new problems are especially increasing among young men, more likely to go onto those platforms and do online gambling. The White House is announcing that Europe will release diesel reserves. Here's correspondent Richard Boyd on that story and its implications for fuel prices in Europe and elsewhere.
10: President Trump says an agreement has been struck with Europe to release a massive amount of diesel oil reserves. This comes as prices for diesel have recently surged. AAA reports Friday's national average for a gallon of diesel is $6.37. The president said the process of releasing the diesel reserves will begin immediately. The Russia-Ukraine war, as well as the war in Iran, have put pressure on the world's diesel supply. Richard Boyd reporting.
7: It was a winning session on Wall Street on Friday. This is SRN News. Another report indicates Americans are doing a lot of gambling.
11: According to a new data analysis from the Pew Research Center, the number of people using so-called prediction markets to place wagers on everything from sports to the war in Ukraine is soaring. Betting on Kalshi and Polymarket, the two biggest prediction markets, went from $25.7 billion in May of this year to $53 billion just 2 months later. Clergymen, family advocates, and psychiatrists say the U.S. will soon be facing the consequences of its newfound gambling addiction. Michael Harrington reporting.
7: As Maine Republican Senator Susan Collins seeks a sixth term, Democrats are bashing her for her 2018 vote to confirm Brett Kavanaugh as a Supreme Court justice. He was part of the court's conservative majority that overturned Roe v. Wade, and Collins voted for him despite her own support for abortion and past endorsements from Planned Parenthood. This year, Planned Parenthood votes has spent at least $500,000. This is SRN News. Thousands of flights may jump in price if a remote airport is shut down.
12: The Midway Atoll Airport on a remote Pacific Ocean island is an emergency.
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14: 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We've had a number of visits together, lots of different topics, and you can look those up. You want to see what else we've talked about, so you can find The Plumb Line with Jay Rudolph when you go pretty much anywhere that you go for podcasts. And so let's take Spotify, for example. Just go there, put in The Plumb Line with Jay Rudolph. Be sure to put my name in as well. Make sure you get the right show, and you'll be able to look up editions with David Clausen and numerous other topics and issues, of course, that we talked about. Well, David, welcome to the broadcast. Great to have you back on.
18: Jay, joy to be on the program again. I always enjoy our time together. Thanks again so much for having me.
14: Me as well. Well, and this time we're talking about assisted suicide, specifically physician-assisted suicide. But I guess I haven't seen as I think about that, and I hadn't, this just kind of popped into my head here, but, you know, you've got these mail-order abortion pills where you can take the life of your baby with a pill that comes in the mail. And so we haven't reached that stage yet with suicide, I don't think, right, where you can order something, and I guess technically you could. There are certainly things that would take your life if you took them, but I mean, like, specifically where you could order something that was a suicide pill or something.
18: Well, I think the analogy is apt. I know this isn't what we're planning on talking about today, but it is worth saying every time we get the opportunity, because there's so few Americans know this, Jay. In fact, we did a poll at Family Research Council, and only 18% of Americans recognize that abortion has gone up since the Roe v. Wade decision was reversed and the Dobbs decision. Again, I think the vast majority of Americans, it's not, I don't think it anymore. We have the proof, whether you're Republican, Democrat, or independent. Only 18% of Americans know that abortion has gone up. And the reason it's gone up is the proliferation of chemical abortion pills, the two-pill regimen initially approved under the Clinton administration, and then subsequent administrations, first the Obama administration and then the Biden administration, rolling back some of the safeguards that had existed for women. And unfortunately, there's a lot of good things I can say about the Trump administration, but unfortunately, as of now, the Trump administration has not put back in place some of those safeguards, including an in-person doctor visit before a woman can be dispensed mifepristone, which is the first pill in the chemical abortion regimen. And so that is, I think, that one of the biggest issues of our day that no one's talking about. But it is very analogous to the conversation we're going to have about assisted suicide, which is an issue, of course, that is very important this year. Three states, Delaware, New York, and Illinois, have enacted laws. They're different in some respects, but pretty expansive, allowing people to end their own life if they so choose. But one thing I will say is, you and I are having this conversation right now in mid-September. We did have some really good news on this front in England, actually, just a few days ago. Happy to share about that if you'd like, as we get going.
19: Yeah, sure. Well, now that you opened that up, go ahead and tell us about that, because I hate waiting for good news.
18: That's totally fair. Well, on September 11th in the House of Commons, the MPs over there, the lawmakers, actually voted down physician-assisted suicide, which is remarkable, Jay, because 2 years ago, that bill passed in the House of Commons. It was a narrow vote, but it passed. And the way it works over there, once the House of Commons passes legislation, it then goes to the House of Lords, which is the unelected kind of upper chamber. It's populated by people with life terms. They're there. They're appointed because of their political achievements or their expertise. In the House of Lords in 2025 and 2026, basically filibustered it. And that's very unusual. When the House of Commons passes legislation, it normally becomes law. Maybe the House of Lords will amend it somewhat. But for this situation, for their assisted suicide law, over 1,000 amendments were introduced by some of the Lords with a clear intent to kind of derail. And that's what happened. And so this new legislative session that began in May, people in the House of Commons were furious. They introduced the legislation again, thinking that it would pass. And on September 11th, it failed. Mm. I believe it was by 16 votes. And oh my, it was moving to watch some of the Labour members of Parliament. So this is the more liberal party actually expressing regret that they had previously voted for it. The way the vote came down is many members of Labour, as well as the Conservative Party, actually voted against it. Jay, we can get into some of the reasons and the rationale. But essentially, they realized how this legislation would hurt vulnerable populations, those with terminal conditions, those who maybe were suffering from mental illness. And so just interesting, the more scrutiny the law received, the more and more lawmakers ultimately said they couldn't support it. And so I think that's a lesson for those of us fighting this battle. In the U.S., we need to put as much scrutiny on these bills as possible, because hearts and minds can still change.
19: Yeah. Well, it's very interesting because, and this is a little bit off topic as well, but I feel like maybe we need to start looking to Great Britain again. Maybe what Great Britain is starting to do that's right will filter here, because I'm just thinking of the whole transgender issue, too, and how I've seen in the news recently that there have been some really good things in Great Britain on that, right?
18: Well, it's incredible because, again, you think about Great Britain, like most of Europe, is ahead of us in terms of secularization and lower church attendance. And yet there's some common sense, you know, common grace, if we want to put a theological term on it, kind of insights that have been had. The CAST review is what you're referring to. Just a couple of years ago, they kind of tasked their head doctor, kind of maybe the Surgeon General equivalent here in the United States, to review kind of all the evidence in favor of transitioning minor children, cross-sex hormones, puberty blockers, physical surgeries. She came back with a massive study that showed these procedures actually harm children, and they closed their gender transition clinic, Tavistock, as a result. And so it was absolutely significant, and it shows that even the countries that are not as religious as the United States, let's just put it, the creation order seems to have a way to reimpose itself.
19: Yeah, we're going to look at that creation order in Genesis chapter 1 and talk in detail about that in relationship to our topic today. Cotton and I have let us a little bit off the boat here, but it's been all right because I wanted to point out how it's kind of really intriguing to me that Great Britain kind of leading the way and turning back some of these things. And the one that we're talking about is physician-assisted suicide today. And here I kind of, something popped into my head and I went a little different direction, but we probably should have started with just a little bit of an explanation or definition of what we're even talking about here when we say those words, physician-assisted suicide. I guess it's somewhat self-explanatory, but can you help us understand what it entails?
18: Absolutely, Jay. What's really interesting is it seems that after 1997, I believe, when Oregon became the first state to pass their physician-assisted suicide law, for about 10 years, no one else followed suit. Really since 2008, and really since 2018, there's been an avalanche of laws introduced in places like California, Washington, New York, Illinois. And the idea is that if you no longer want to live because of incurable suffering or a diagnosis that gives you 6 months to live, that you can end your life. That's the legislation we've specifically seen in several of these more progressive blue states.
19: Yeah, we hear a sweet. I finally heard the little guy here. Your toddler Daniel is there with you, and so I wish he was old enough to say hi. Maybe he can say hi to the listener.
18: Well, I do appreciate it. My wife and I are expecting our second in just a couple of weeks, and we're so excited about that. My wife does have a doctor's appointment that I hadn't anticipated. So Daniel and I are on a walk right now through the neighborhood as we're having this conversation, and well, let's just say there's some things that catch his attention and he wants to tell us about it.
19: Yeah, we could call this reality radio, I guess.
18: This will be one of our more interesting conversations.
19: Oh, yes, indeed. So, well, jumping back to what we're talking about here and, you know, just a little bit more explanation about physician-assisted suicide. So is it kind of the same in the states that have approved this where there is a certain procedure or regimen that has to be followed? And then is there a, you know, specific drug that's used for all of these physician-assisted suicides, or give us just a little bit more info?
18: Yeah, I think it depends. As far as the actual drug that folks are using, often what happens is that it's two doctors that have to agree on whether or not there's a six-month prognosis, how much time's left, whether it's incurable. And so those are the safeguards, the guardrails, so to speak, that are put in place. You have two doctors that sign off on it. The request has to be voluntary. There can't be evidence of coercion that someone's pressuring. Now, again, how do you prove that? How do you make sure that there's no coercion? How do you make sure that there's no one that's going to financially benefit from you ending your life prematurely? And so that's part of the conversation, how it's difficult to determine whether or not these requests truly are voluntary, whether or not it's truly without coercion. And so that's part of the conversation that even transpired in England, folks who reversed their vote realizing that how do you determine whether someone actually has 6 months left to live? Doctors who were brought in to testify admitted that it's very, very difficult to determine whether that's the case or not. So those are just a couple of the issues that are being brought to bear on this conversation.
19: Yeah, and so most of these, from what I understand, are based on some sort of, you know, terminal diagnosis that would allow you to, you know, get a physician-assisted suicide. But I also see, or some of the materials you sent to me, that they're also considering or looking at the possibility of mental illness, huh?
18: Well, that is something that's transpiring in Canada. And so this is remarkable. First in the Netherlands and some other places in Europe, Jay. Then that's the problem with this. I think this is an important part of our conversation here, is to recognize that this is always introduced with narrow criteria, narrow guardrails, and then it inevitably expands. You know, it's only for people with 6 months to live, and then it's expanded further. Only incurable, you know, chronic illnesses. Then it's expanded for other conditions. Then it's also usually expanded, not just adults, but what about children? In the Netherlands, I kid you not, minor children are now eligible if they request it, even if their parents don't want them. And the next kind of frontier is the whole area of mental illness, which, again, by definition, if you have a mental illness, it's hard to say that you should be able to make decisions of this magnitude. So that's the goalposts always move in this conversation. And that's one of the things that makes it so frightening and scary from not just a Christian ethics standpoint, but from a medical perspective.
19: Yeah, and we will address that good deal more as we continue on the broadcast here. David Clausen is my guest, director of the Center for Biblical Worldview at the Family Research Council. And we are talking about physician-assisted suicide from a biblical worldview. And we've kind of alluded to that biblical worldview, but we will go right to the scriptures here on the Plumb Line. 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
19: You're tuned into The Plumb Line. I'm your host, Chief Rudolph. My guest, David Clausen, director of the Center for Biblical Worldview at the Family Research Council. We're talking about physician-assisted suicide from a biblical worldview on this edition of The Plumb Line. And David, we leaned into a bit the reality that just like many things in life, and I guess I'd mention sin being one of those, is they are a slippery slope. And sin is a good example because we may choose to, you know, act out in some sin and think, well, I'm going to indulge in this or whatever just this one time. But it's never just this one time. It is a very slippery slope. And as the Bible talks about, when you persist in that, it leads only to death. James tells us that. And so that's the situation. I guess that's a really good analogy for physician-assisted suicide because it is death. And when you allow it or open the door to it, it just increasingly becomes, you know, more prevalent, I guess.
18: Well, it does. And what's really interesting is, you know, we started this conversation talking about abortion, and I want to make the point that philosophically, the same philosophy that undergirds abortion undergirds physician-assisted suicide or assisted death or medical aid in dying, whatever you want to call it. It's this idea that I'm in control of my life. No one can tell me whether I, you know, live or die. If I want to exit stage right on my own terms, that's what I'm going to do. It's this kind of godlike complex that we have that we believe we control our life. We control the time of birth and the time of death, and it's up to the autonomous self. And so it really is the same philosophical underpinning that undergirds the ideology behind abortion and physician-assisted death. And I think you could even extend that to gender identity. I'm the one that's in control. What I believe about myself goes. If my body's not in conformity with who I think I am internally, well, let's change the body and make everyone else kind of agree with me. And so it's this same kind of expressive individualism is a term Carl Truman and others have used to describe kind of this ideology that really is a, if I can use almost a plumb line, so to speak, through all of these ideologies.
19: Yeah, and that is in opposition to what the scriptures teach, that we belong to the Lord, including our bodies that he created, belong to the Lord. And as Christians, our bodies are temples of the Holy Spirit, the scriptures talk about. And so this view of personal autonomy is in direct opposition to that, which is one of the main reasons why Christians ought to oppose physician-assisted suicide. And I want to spend a moment on what's going on in Pennsylvania, because the Plumb Line airs in both Pittsburgh and Philadelphia, so we cover a lot of Pennsylvania, at least a lot of the population anyway, there, and that will be hearing this. And so hopefully they're already aware of what's going on. But tell us what this proposal, the End of Life Options Act, what it's about, and just kind of where that's at in Pennsylvania.
18: Well, that's a great question, Jay. And this is one of the states. We mentioned New York. We mentioned Illinois. We mentioned Delaware. But there are other states that might be considered more purple. Political terms, blue, Democrat, red, Republican, but purple kind of is up for grabs. And Pennsylvania, great example. You know, the Republican Senator Dave McCormick and then a Democrat Senator John Fetterman. And their state legislature is like a one or two seat majority. And there are those inside of Pennsylvania that are pushing a very expansive physician-assisted suicide bill right now in the legislature. And again, the details between these bills, they change depending on which jurisdiction you find yourself in. But here in Pennsylvania, again, it's being presented as an option for incurable suffering. And it's sad that there's very narrow guardrails. But in reality, wherever this is approved, again, what we see is that the safeguards always fall, sometimes within a year or two. And so this is very dangerous. I would encourage the folks in Pennsylvania, let your legislators know that you recognize how dangerous this legislation is.
19: Yeah. Well, and this is one of those that fits with that slippery slope concept, because it's going to start off with some, you know, safeguards supposedly, but as you've mentioned, those typically get expanded or maybe ignored as time goes along, huh?
18: Again, don't take my word for it. I would say just look over across the Atlantic what's happening in Europe. The Netherlands, first nation to pass this legislation. And what's remarkable, it was presented as a very narrow option. And now 20 years later, you have minor children, some as young as 4 or 5 years old, who I don't even know how you can make a request for assisted suicide when you're that young, Jay. And yet, this is the situation we find ourselves in. And don't think it won't come to the United States, because it certainly will.
19: Yeah, exactly. Well, and in the time we have left here in this segment, we've got a couple more to come to talk about this, but let's kind of look at the initial reasoning anyway, maybe the framework, the foundational understanding that as Christians we ought to have. It's probably about the most important understanding we have to have to make sense of this topic and issue that we're talking about, the reality that God is the authority, as I said, over our bodies, our very lives belong to him. And the reason why is because he created us. He made us in his image. And so there in the scriptures in Genesis chapter 1, God created man in his own image. In the image of God, he created him. Male and female, he created them. And then he gave us responsibility, have dominion over the fish of the sea, the birds of the heavens, over every living thing that moves on the earth, and so on. And also to be fruitful and multiply. And he never said in that, you know, expression of what we are to do, to take others' lives whenever you feel like doing so. And in fact, it's expressly prohibited in the Ten Commandments, to you shall not murder. And so there's this foundational concept that speaks into what we're talking about, is, I guess, is what I'm getting at.
18: Absolutely, Jay. And you went to the place in scripture that I actually wanted to go to. We know that all people, male and female, every single one is made in God's image and has value and has dignity. God said, let there be life, and there is life. God is the author of life. If you're looking for a biblical kind of theology for why physician-assisted suicide runs counter to the biblical worldview, it's that God is the author of life. God is the one that determines our lives and the durations of our lives. Another one, sixth commandment, thou shall not kill. That applies to someone who would render you harm. It also, I think, applies to yourself. We are not in charge of our life. We're not allowed to end our own lives. So I think the sixth commandment, John Frame talks about in his commentary on the sixth commandment, how it promotes a doctrine of carefulness. You just don't kill somebody. It's because life is so valued, there's value and dignity, and we should be careful with other human life. I think that's all part of a kind of a biblical theology against physician-assisted suicide.
19: Exactly. And we're going to tackle some other aspects. There's just so many different verses and portions of scripture that we can refer to here. So we'll dive into some more of that, in the next segments to come. So, well, just kind of bringing this to a conclusion for this segment anyway. So what we're looking at right now is how many states that already have approved it. And then you've got Pennsylvania, and you mentioned some others that are considering it, right?
18: Yeah, it's 13 states plus the District of Columbia that now have physician-assisted suicide on the books. Pennsylvania and others are considering it. But I think once Illinois' law goes into effect in just a couple of weeks, we'll now be up to 13 states plus the District of Columbia.
19: Yeah. And so as followers of Christ, what you mentioned in an article that you wrote on this, and also in a resolution that you authored that was passed by the Southern Baptist Convention, is that Christians need to get more engaged on this. You know, this is already going on and we're behind the eight ball here on this. So we need to engage more, huh?
18: Oh, absolutely. And I was pleased that my resolution at the Southern Baptist Convention in Orlando was passed. It had been 25 years since the SBC had spoken to this issue. And again, since 25 years, think about 12 new states have not only considered but passed this legislation. And so as the largest Protestant denomination, I was really grateful that the SBC, over 10,000 folks there in the convention center in Orlando, agreed that the nation's largest Protestant denomination needed to take a position. It's not binding, but it does set a clear marker down on where we as Southern Baptists stand on an issue as foundational as life.
19: Yeah, my fellow brothers and sisters in Christ that are tuning in, get informed. You know, this is a start here, listening to the Plumb Line and hearing us talk about this, but get more information. Go to the Center for Biblical Worldview, the Family Research Council, and there's lots of information that you can find there and other sources as well that have lots of information. So get informed first off, and then speak out. Once you have, you know, the details and the wisdom from the Word of God that God's Word brings to this issue, speak out, bring that to your legislators, and bring the truth to them. Don't go anywhere. We have much more to come with my guest, David Clausen, director of the Center for Biblical Worldview at the Family Research Council, discussing physician-assisted suicide from a biblical worldview. 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
0: My husband was pressuring me to get an abortion. I was being pressured by everyone in my life to just take the pills. I had already reached out to let them live. Someone reached out to me over the weekend and she's like, please don't take those pills. They were talking to me about how they can support us. Me and my husband were in an argument and I ended up taking the first pill. In that moment, I completely broke down. I texted my let them live counselor and I said, I took the pills, just forget about it. She knew that that wasn't what I wanted. She got me in contact with a doctor. 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
19: On today's edition of The Plumb Line, I'm your host, Jay Rudolph, and I'm excited to have David Clawson, director of the Center for Biblical Worldview at the Family Research Council, with me. We're talking about physician-assisted suicide from a biblical worldview. And so we move into this next segment here. If you missed the earlier portions, you're going to want to go look up The Plumb Line. You can find it at places where you go for podcasts. Just put in The Plumb Line with Jay Rudolph and go on to hear those initial parts, because we explain in detail and just what physician-assisted suicide is, states where it's already in place, and lots of things that we talked about. We also brought up kind of the foundational scriptures that help us to hold a biblical worldview on this issue. In Genesis chapter 1, it talks about God created man in his own image, male and female he created them, and so on. And that's just one section of numerous that we will go to here as we address this matter. But I wanted to talk a little bit about kind of the difficult challenges that we encounter when discussing this issue. And those are, you know, you probably kind of have an idea where I'm headed with this, because I think most of us, at least if we've lived, you know, 30, 40 years or so on this earth, have probably had to deal with maybe a parent or a grandparent in a situation where, you know, the end of life was near, and maybe they were put on a feeding tube or, you know, apparatus to keep them breathing or something like that. And so what I want, I guess, an explanation or to understand is, when we talk about physician-assisted suicide, that's not talking about removing, you know, some mechanical form that is keeping somebody alive. Those are incredibly difficult decisions, as you probably know and as I know. I haven't had to make one personally, but I've heard enough stories from other people who have had to make those decisions, and that is not assisted suicide. So help us understand the difference there.
18: Yeah, that's not physician-assisted suicide, Jay, or assisted suicide or euthanasia. In ethics, we make a distinction. Medical ethics, we want to do things to prolong life, but you'd, of course, get to a point where, like a feeding tube or a respirator or something like that, you're taking extraordinary means to prolong life. I think in ethics, we can make a distinction between those extraordinary means and letting, it sounds weird to say let nature run its course, but let God's sovereign plans for that life to unfold. And I don't think there's an obligation to take every extraordinary measure possible to prolong life in a vegetative state or something like that. The difference is that, and so what happens is you basically allow the natural course of someone's life to come to an end. With physician-assisted suicide, you are proactively taking a step to end their life. It's a massive difference in terms of Christian and medical ethics. And with physician-assisted suicide, as we talked about in the previous program, what often happens is these people are actually, well, you know, it always starts with the law specifies you have to have only 6 months to live, but it's often expanded. And now, again, we have a situation in Europe, this happened earlier this year, where there was a completely healthy person in Spain, but they said they were suffering from mental illness. They were able to end their life. And so that's taking an extraordinary measure to proactively end somebody's life. And so it's a massive difference, I believe. And I think that's where Christian ethicists have made that distinction for years now.
19: Yeah. Well, and I'm taking a little bit of another rabbit trail here, but I think it's an important one to take. And that is, when I listen to what you're sharing, I'm just thinking about the importance of having those documents here. And I'm not one who, you know, I'm not getting any commission or anything for promoting the whatever those are called. I can't even think the power of attorney that it came to me, I guess, the, right, you know, like medical power of attorney and things like that. But just the importance of having those things so that those decisions that I talked about, those excruciating decisions that need to be made, would be lessened, you know, the difficulty of them would, could be lessened some if you have those documents that let everybody know exactly what your wishes are.
18: Absolutely. I think that's incredibly important. And again, that's a massive distinction, saying, hey, if something were to happen to me, I become, say I suffer a horrible car accident or something like that, you don't need to take extraordinary measures just to prolong my life. You know, you could think of so many different situations, but this is also very different than like a situation. I'm old enough to remember the Terri Schiavo case, I think down in 2004. four around in Florida, where there was dispute on whether or not she wanted to live. And her parents, if you remember, wanted her to live. And there were signs that she was actually conscious. And it was the husband who had a opportunity, evidently, to benefit from some life insurance that wanted to end her life. And so, again, these end-of-life situations can get messy. And I think Christian ethics has a category to acknowledge that. Some of these situations are not cut and dry, but with physician-assisted suicide, specifically the laws that have been under discussion in this country for a couple of years now, it's in a different category, again, giving people the option to end their life, even if they're healthy in some situations. That's where Canada is, Jay. Did you know? I think it's 1 in 5 deaths now in Canada is physician-assisted suicide, and they're set next year to expand the criteria to include mental illness. That is a dangerous place for a nation to go. And my fear is, because wherever these laws have been enacted, it is only a matter of time that the criteria gets pushed further and further, more expansive, more people can qualify. You know, our first conversation about this, we talked about what was happening in the UK. I found it remarkable on September 11th when the UK defeated their assisted physician suicide bill. It was some members of the Labour Party, the more liberal party. One of the ladies said she had nightmares after initially casting a vote for assisted death. Another one, powerful, everyone should look this up, Jay. Someone who's suffering from metastatic breast cancer. She gave a powerful, she's bald, she's clearly going through treatment and on medication. And she said initially she had voted for it, but then she realized, as she thought about it, palliative care is really good in the UK. And she thought it was actually offensive that someone would suggest that she should pursue assisted suicide when she acknowledged those 6 months prognosis are often incorrect and people can often live much longer.
19: Well, I just used a term there that, and I've had a show there where we talked in more detail about this, but at least give us a little bit of brief information on that palliative care word that you just used. What is that?
18: Yeah, so I think another word that people might be more familiar with would be hospice care, providing pain relief, making sure people are not actually physically suffering. But with palliative care, hospice care, this would be pain-killing drugs, other things that you would provide someone who's end of life, near the end, to alleviate some of that physical suffering that some people are, you know, so concerned about. And I think that's one of the things we need to talk about here. I know we don't have a lot of time, but this is often presented, assisted death, as the compassionate route. And I think we need to realize as Christians, it's often not, it is never actually true compassion when you understand what compassion is. Again, the lady in the UK, the member of parliament, she said palliative care, hospice care in their country, and it would be even more so in our country, is actually really good. And people can have meaningful final moments where they are being cared for, where they're not in agonizing suffering or pain. And I think that's the part of this conversation that is not talked about enough, actually.
19: Yeah. Well, just a quick thought on that. And the approval, acceptance of things like physician-assisted suicide can harm that type of care even, I believe, palliative care, hospice care. And my example is, I've seen this, and I won't go into detail here, but where hospice care ended up being essentially physician-assisted suicide because that was the expression anyway, that, you know, essentially this person doesn't need to suffer any longer. And to my understanding, they were given a dosage that basically claimed their life. But my point is that when it's that whole slippery slope concept again, where something good like hospice care can become not so good when, you know, the person who's providing that care realizes, well, you know, physician-assisted suicide is fine, so why not in this person's case, huh?
18: Yeah, when these laws are enacted, and that's a huge problem, the legal ability to end your life can often become the duty to end one's life. That's the sinister logic behind this. If someone begins to feel, well, you know, maybe I am a burden to my family, or maybe I am a burden to society. And what an inversion of medicine. Medicine is the practice of making people healthy. Think about the, or healing. Think about the Hippocratic Oath to do no harm. And when you open up this Pandora's box of assisted suicide, very quickly, Jay, medicine becomes something that is unrecognizable. And I think that there's a whole medical ethics angle in this. And again, the society, this is what the Archbishop of Canterbury said when England was considering their laws, that should agents of life become agents of death? And again, I don't think places, jurisdictions that are considering this have considered all of those angles.
19: Yeah. The Christian ethic, of course, teaches that life is, you know, from the moment of conception to a natural death. And that's kind of how you start off this. You authored this.

0: And even as humans, even if you don't, even if you're not a believer in Christ, maybe you're an atheist, there's still this reality that how did you come to be? You know, how was your body put together? You need to think about that. You need to realize and understand that you are not, you don't have this personal autonomy that allows you to do whatever you wish with your body.
1: Well, that's in verse 16 that you just read, Jay. In your book were written, every one of them, the days that were formed for me when as yet there was none of them. What a affirmation of the lordship of Christ. What an affirmation of God's sovereignty over our life from the very earliest beginnings in our mother's womb to the very end. And so I do think this is an issue of lordship. This is an issue of sovereignty. And if I may, I know whenever we have a conversation, there might be, like you said, Jay, people listening who have not even heard of what the gospel is, because the reason I come at this issue the way I do is because I'm looking to scripture. I'm looking for God's perspective on the issue. And I would just say, friends, if you've never even heard the word gospel or the good news is that sinful people like you and me can come to a saving relationship with God. We can be forgiven of our sins if we put our faith and our trust in what Jesus accomplished on the cross. That's what we as Christians believe. We believe we're all sinners. We all need forgiveness. God is just. He has to punish sin, but he loves us so much he doesn't want to punish us. But he's still just, so he has to punish someone. There has to be a penalty that's paid. That's what Jesus went to the cross to accomplish for. And so we're not only the people that are pro-life, we're people who are also eternal life. And I think that's something that, as Christians, we want to celebrate every day, Jay.
0: Amen. Exactly. And reality, too, is that we want none, and God wants none to perish without coming to a knowledge of the truth, which is what you just presented there. The truth is the gospel, Jesus Christ. He is the truth. Jesus himself said, I am the way, the truth, and the life. No one comes to the Father except through me. You can read that in John 14:6. And so he's the only way to eternal life. The reality is that whether you were, you know, if you chose to have physician-assisted suicide in a place where it's allowed, if your faith is in Christ, you would still go to heaven. If it's not, you're still going to live eternally. That assisted suicide isn't the end of you. You will continue to exist, but you'll exist in a place apart from your Creator and His grace and mercy that is here for you right now at this very moment, a place called hell. And so that is the reality. That's what the Scriptures teach, and so that's why it's so important to me and to David, as he just shared there, for you to hear that message that we call the gospel. I'm going to share my email address as we go to the break here, and I would love to have you connect with me, theplumlineradio@gmail.com. Touch base, and we'll get together. We'll figure out a way, whether it has to be via video call, or maybe we can get together in person and talk about this message, the gospel, which means good news, more. Nothing more important than what you decide about following Jesus Christ, committing your life to him, making him Lord of your life. It is the most important decision of all. 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Don't go anywhere. We'll be right back.
2: Well, hey there, Plumline listeners. My name is Gary Ingram, and I'm the founder of Love and Truth Network. I know what it's like to hide in deep shame and confusion. Raised in church, I lived a double life, battling unwanted same-sex attraction, porn, and sexual sin for many years, praying for change but finding no real help or solutions from leaders, and rejected by many within the church. Then, in my mid-30s, Jesus met me in a church community that loved me even as broken as I was, but they also called me into the man God created me to be. Healing wasn't instant, but it was real. 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
1: This is The Plumb Line. I'm your host, Jay Rudolph. My guest, David Clausen, director of the Center for Biblical Worldview at the Family Research Council. We're discussing physician-assisted suicide from a biblical worldview. And David, just a few minutes left here in our final segments, and a lot more time that I wish we had here, but we want to tackle, or I want to tackle, one thing that we haven't touched on yet, and that is, it seems as though probably the majority of these cases of physician-assisted suicide involve elders, those who have, you know, lived a long life maybe, and now they're just essentially, you know, either they've got that quote-unquote terminal diagnosis, or in some places they can just, you know, want to end their life and don't even have to have the diagnosis. And so that is, to me, a violation also of God's word to make that choice, because we are to highly regard elders, and they should highly regard their own lives as well. But the scriptures teach that gray hair is a crown of glory. I realize some people have gray hair when they're only in their, you know, 30s or whatever, but I think when the scriptures say that, it's referring to the later years of life being when the gray hair comes. It's a crown of glory. It's gained in a righteous life. And so build that into this idea of respect for elders that we're kind of disobeying or showing disregard for when we practice physician-assisted suicide.
2: Well, let me give you another scripture, Jay. We know the fifth commandment tells us to honor our father and mother. It's the first commandment with a promise. And of course, we know that the obedience we owe to our parents, that changes once we become adults ourselves. But the obligation to honor our parents and by extension our elders, that never goes away. Again, obedience will look different as you get older, but the honor that is supposed to be there. And it is not honorable to put pressure on our elders to end their life just because they become a little bit more dependent on those who are younger. And so I think there's a fifth commandment aspect to this conversation about honoring your parents, honoring your grandparents, making sure that your grandparents and your aging parents know, no matter what, they are not a burden that you don't want. Again, with physician-assisted suicide, the ability to end your life often becomes, or at least it feels like, a duty to die. And what a horrible, ungodly, unbiblical place you're in when those who are older feel that they have a duty to die because they've become a burden. Let's make sure folks in our circles of influence, in our families, in our churches know that you are not a burden. You are a blessing.
1: Yeah. Well, and another thing too that we should mention, and you've brought this up, especially in the Netherlands, but the reality that we oftentimes think of physician-assisted suicide as being those who are elderly, or maybe, you know, those who are maybe their middle age or something and have a terminal diagnosis, but this impacts all ages, really, at least in some places, huh?
2: Well, it certainly does. Let me go to Spain, actually, because I just pulled up the statistics. In 2024, this is the latest year where we have full data. There was 929 cases in the year 2024. Of these cases, Jay, 10 cases were for people under 30. So that's 1%. 27 cases were people in their 30s. 56 cases were people in their 40s. 131 were people in their 50s. 202 cases were people in their 60s, 245 cases were people in their 70s, and 258 cases were 80 or over. And so, yeah, 75% are over 60 years of age. But again, 10 cases of folks who are under age 30. And then, of course, there's that famous case in Spain from earlier this year, the 25-year-old woman, Noela Castillo, who was paraplegic, and she argued that she should be able to end her life because her physical condition and suffering were intolerable. Listeners might be aware of the story. Her father actually fought that request for more than a year, argued that she had a psychiatric condition. It raised questions about whether euthanasia was appropriate, whether her judgment was impaired. Ultimately, the Spanish courts allowed the procedure to go forward. And so what a tragedy of this father fighting for his young daughter's life, 24 years of age. And so again, this is not just something for folks who've lived a long life and have many decades behind them. When this becomes legal, young people, again, 10 cases of people under 30 in Spain just in 1 year. This is tragic.
1: It surely is. Well, and I'm thankful that we have brought this to the forefront here, have looked into the Word of God. And so in the final 2 minutes we have left, just to kind of summarize this and help our listeners understand not only the importance of examining this and every issue from a biblical worldview, but also being engaged on this issue as well.
2: It matters. You and I care about these issues because we believe God cares about these issues. And when it comes to public policy and politics and the debates happening, I would argue to two things. Number one, you care because you love your neighbor. As Christians, that's the second great commandment. We know we're to love our neighbors, and we have neighbors who are in situations where they really are suffering. There are those who do feel like they're burdens. We need to care for those people. We also, one of the reasons I always say that Christians should care about politics is stewardship. We're familiar with the idea of stewarding our time or stewarding our money. Let's steward our voice. Let's steward our constitutional responsibilities in the vote. And when this type of legislation is before lawmakers, like it is in Pennsylvania and other people in the next legislative session, let's bring a biblical worldview to bear. Again, I said it earlier, Jay, people are made in God's image and have value and dignity. People are blessings, not burdens. There is a much better way than assisted suicide.
1: Yeah, amen. Well, and thank you for your work and efforts on this. I know probably a lot of work to get a resolution, authored, written, and passed in the SBC, even though it's, friendly territory, but still I appreciate what you're doing. So glory to God for that. And thanks for coming on as well.
2: Always a joy. Thank you, and God bless, Jay. And thanks for letting my little boy make his debut on the Plumline Radio. This is something we'll be talking about for years in our family, so thank you.
1: Yeah, well, for those who missed that, earlier in the broadcast, we had a visit from little Daniel, so I was so cute and adorable, so always glad to have those little voices joining us as well. Well, thank you, friend, and friends in the listening audience here for tuning in. I'd love to have you reach out and share your thoughts with me. 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
8: Ronald Reagan understood that freedom sometimes requires more than quiet diplomacy. It requires moral clarity. On June 12, 1987, standing before the Brandenburg Gate in a divided Berlin, Reagan issued a direct challenge to Soviet leader Mikhail Gorbachev. Mr. Gorbachev, tear down this wall. The Berlin Wall was more than concrete and barbed wire. It represented a system that restricted movement, divided families, and denied millions the freedoms Americans often take for granted. Reagan refused to treat that division as permanent. He understood that free nations must be willing to identify the difference between liberty and oppression, and have the courage to say so. 2 years later, the Berlin Wall fell. Freedom survives when people refuse to accept tyranny as inevitable. So when freedom is challenged today, will we have the courage to defend it with the same clarity?
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13: Breaking news this hour at Town Hall. I'm Bob Agnew in Washington. Reports say the fly-to-by co-pilot accused of stabbing the captain of a passenger jet mid-flight was previously banned from flying over fears he had adopted radical ideology. Here's reporter Liz Warner.
14: The pilot was grounded by Oman Air in 2024 after the airline found out he had been visiting radical Islamic websites and he was assigned to a desk job. The reports indicate officials are now investigating how the Omani national was cleared to be in the cockpit of a Fly Dubai plane headed for Israel. Passengers and crew were able to subdue the suspect before the plane carrying 174 people landed safely in Saudi Arabia. In New York, I'm Liz Warner.
13: The U.S. has announced it seized two ships carrying fuel to Cuba. We get more of that from correspondent Ken Lorby.
15: Coast Guard says they were illegally carrying hundreds of thousands of gallons of diesel fuel to the island nation. This comes as the U.S. continues to block oil shipments to Cuba and has imposed sanctions on the country. Fuel shortages on the island have led to power blackouts, impacting lighting, refrigeration, and water supply. Ken Lorman reporting.
13: A new report is pointing to failures during the deadly Eaton and Palisades fires in Southern California. The report was issued by the Fire Safety Research Institute, and it cited the L.A. Times in some of its reporting. Wall Street closed higher on Friday after a weaker-than-expected jobs report.
16: Stocks rose after the Labor Department said the economy added just 29,000 jobs in September, which raised hopes the Federal Reserve will hold interest rates steady this month. Tech stocks added lift to the market, with NVIDIA and AMD hitting all-time highs. At the closing bell, the Dow Jones Industrial Average gained 250 points to 51,176. The S&P 500 rose 56 points to 77.22. The NASDAQ climbed 319 points to 27,190. I'm Levon Putney.
13: And you'll find more of these stories at townhall.com.
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19: One of these days, we're going to look up in the sky rather soon. 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
20: 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As 888-244-HOPE. 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
19: Dear Heavenly Father, we're grateful today for Jesus, the shepherd of the sheep, the true star. Help us as we live for you to really live for you. In Jesus' name, amen. On the eve of this Christmas, there are lights in the sky again, but not in the east or over the city of Jerusalem or in Bethlehem, that is, if we exclude the bright lights that come from bombs blowing up over the Middle East. The bright lights in the skies are all over New Jersey, am I right? And their drones, or they say they're drones, I don't know how they can figure out their drones, but I think they got a picture of one with some helicopter wings, but they say some of them are big, small, and no one knows where they're coming from. One headline on Breitbart reads, "Drone Mystery Grips USA," with the question, "Who sent them?" The Drudge Report asks the salient question, "What are they?" You know, I think of that tune from this sci-fi thing in the early 60s. You know, the Twilight Zone tune? Most of us are just scratching our head as these things with lights fly over neighborhoods, our military installations, with raw impunity. They could care less what's considered forbidden airspace. I could not help but think of that first Christmas when I was thinking about these lights and stuff, when the Magi saw a drone coming from the east toward Jerusalem, a heavenly drone, and they followed the drone to King Herod and finally to Bethlehem, and they were not disappointed where it led them to. The true star was in the manger led by the Star of Bethlehem. One of these days, we're going to look up in the sky rather soon. We're not going to see a bird or a plane or a drone or Superman. We're going to see King Jesus coming in all his glory, the true star. It will be the brightest day in human history. It'll break into the darkest day of human history and reverse it all. In the book of Revelation, there are five times Jesus self-identifies himself by confessing who he is. Jesus says, "I'm this." And when Jesus says he's something, we need to pay attention. In fact, let us not forget that the book of Revelation is an unveiling of who Jesus is. So let's look at them very briefly. Revelation 1, 17 and 18. "When I saw him," Jesus, John writes, "I fell at his feet as though dead, but he laid his right hand upon me, saying, 'Fear not, I am the first and the last, the living one. I died, and behold, I'm alive forevermore. I have the keys of death and of Hades.'" Here's number two, Revelation 2:23. Speaking of spiritual Jezebel, Jesus says, "I will strike her children dead, and all the churches shall know that I am he who searches mind and heart, and I will give to each of you as your works deserve." Number three, Revelation 3:14 and 15. "And to the angel of the church in Laodicea write, the words of the Amen, the faithful and true witness, the beginning of God's creation. I know your works. You are neither cold nor hot. Would that you were cold or hot." Revelation 22:13. Number four, "I am the Alpha and the Omega, the first and the last, the beginning and the end." And the fifth and final self-declaration, Revelation 22:16. "I, Jesus, have sent my angel to you with this testimony for the churches. I am the root and offspring of David, the bright and morning star." That's the final statement of Jesus as to who he is. As the living Word of God, Jesus self-identifies himself five times in the book of Revelation. Now, what is the number five famous for in the Bible? The five books of Moses, the Torah, the law of Moses, Genesis, Exodus, Leviticus, Numbers, Deuteronomy. As the living Word of God, the great Torah of God's kingdom, Jesus proclaims who he is in these five declarations. Friends, Jesus is the law of Moses and much more. Jesus is the king of the fifth kingdom of Daniel 7, number five, the Torah kingdom. Jesus is the first and the last, the Alpha and the Omega, titles used only for God Almighty. Jesus is God Almighty, number two, with God as one. Jesus is the one who died and is alive forevermore. I think many of you know there has been ripping through the Adventist church in many quarters a challenge to the doctrine of the Trinity. How many of you are aware of that? And I don't think I've used the term directly. But let me say this, is that the triune nature of God is essential for for God to be love. You give up the triune nature of God, and you can tank a God of love. A God who cannot give in a way that is not exclusive or selfish is not a God of love. And the pioneers of this church had to grow to get it right. They didn't come into this movement with all the answers. It took righteousness by faith and the great struggle in 1888 for the Reformation teaching of Christ our righteousness, for the essential nature of the Trinity to come into this movement because the gospel demanded it. Now, what does John 3:16 say? For God so loved the world that he what? That he gave. You can't give if you're alone, if you're a monad inhabiting eternity from the distant past and you don't have anyone to interact with. See, God didn't create the universe out of need. God created the universe out of love. And it takes three to love in that circle that is the hoarded love of eternity. Why is this teaching such a threat to God's people at the end of time? Look, if God can convince you that the Holy Spirit is only some impersonal presence, guess what? You will grieve the Holy Spirit in your life. You will lose the Holy Spirit in your life. God's Holy Spirit is a person who can be grieved in the hoarded love of eternity. And if Jesus is less than Almighty God, as he self-proclaims he is in the book of Revelation, then guess what? Christ does not have the credentials to save you. He doesn't have the power to recreate you. He is not ultimately the life giver, the wisdom of God. If you go back to the 4th century, and this is not in my manuscript, I'm sharing with you stuff here. You go to Athanasius, who did his treatise on the incarnation and the deity of Christ. He was fighting against the heresy of Arius, who promoted this idea that Jesus is not God at the Great Council of Nicaea. And Constantine, 5 years later, persecuted Athanasius. Constantine became the great anti-Trinitarian, whose son Constantius I continued his policies until his death. And it affected the Christian church dramatically. But friends, we owe our faith to the ancient faith. And if you were to go back to the 2nd century AD, Athenagoras of Athens, a convert to Christianity, gives the most simple proclamation of the Trinity you can imagine long before the Council of Nicaea in 325. Some people say, well, you know, the Trinity was created by the heretics at the time of Constantine, and Constantine is part of that corruption. It's nonsense. People don't know their history, and they've really instilled in the minds of people confusion where there need not be it. Look, when we're baptized in the name, not names, name, that's the name of God is Yahweh, I am who I am. The name of the Father, the Son, and the Holy Spirit. And so let us not lose sight of the fact that God in the mystery of his holiness is the three or one. And the gospel falls flat on its face without the Trinity. That's why God has infused it into our baptismal vow and proclamation. All you got to do with a three-legged stool is cut one leg off, and what happens to the stool? Falls. You don't have one stool if you don't have three legs. I got on a tangent there, didn't I? Right? Now look, Jesus is the one who holds the keys of death and the grave because Jesus is God. You don't have power over death unless you have divine credentials. Death is not the ultimate fear for the Christian. Letting go of Jesus' hand ought to be because he holds the keys of death and the grave. And if you hold the hand of the one who holds the keys, you're going to be okay. Jesus self-identifies himself as the one who reads our hearts and minds. In these 5 points we were looking at, his self-declarations. Don't think you can fool Jesus. Jesus is the wisdom of God in Proverbs 8. He is the knowledge of God, the mind of God made verbal. Christ knows your thinking through the power of the Spirit and his Father in his own omnipotence. Jesus knows you better than you know yourself. Some people say, well, no one knows what I'm going through. Have you ever felt like that? You know, 'tis the season to be jolly. Not a lot of holly around here, right? Look, Jesus knows what you're going through. And Jesus understands. And Christ didn't make you to be some tragic story that ends up on the raw end of life. Christ made you for his glory for all eternity. He knows you. Therefore, it makes a huge amount of sense to get to know Jesus for who he is, because Jesus loves you for who you are. to the lukewarm church of Laodicea, Jesus is called the Amen. And we often read right over that. Amen is another word for truth and reality in the Bible. When we say a good, hearty prayer, how do we end it? Come on, say it with me. Amen. Amen. When we hear something from the pulpit that inspires us, it's truth, what should we say? Amen. Amen. And we shouldn't be afraid of saying it in church because we're affirming God and worshiping Him with a hearty what? Amen. Amen. Oh, that's good practice. So amen is another word for truth and reality in the Bible. In 1 John 1:9, John called Jesus the true light that was coming into the world that first Christmas. He's called the Amen to the Laodicean church. Jesus said, I am the way, the truth, and the life. That's a good thing because life ought to make sense, right? Should life not make sense? It should make sense. Life should not be out of control. If Christ is the way, the truth, and the life, then life and truth have a destination and a purpose that is meaningful. Life becomes meaningful. Light becomes meaningful. The true light is the first light and the only light we need in life to have meaningful living. John 1, 9 through 11, the true light that enlightens every man was what? Coming into the world. And then look at verse 10, he was in the world. So the light is not some impersonal something. The light is the person of Jesus. He was in the world. The world was made through him, yet the world knew him not. He came to his own home, it's Judaism, and his own people, what did they do that first Christmas? What does it say? They received him not. I mean, he's the rejected God. No God in antiquity. And you said, what do you mean no God? Well, the demons became gods of the nations. No demon god of a nation was ever rejected by its own people, but Israel rejected Jesus, who was the God of Israel. He was assigned at the Mount Sinai by God the Father to be the guardian protector of the Jewish nation, Exodus 23, 20, and 21, if my memory serves me correctly. He says, this angel, who is really God, because my name is in him, will lead you to the promised land. You better obey him, hearken to his voice, because he will not set aside your rebellion. And Jesus became the guardian protector of the Jewish nation throughout the centuries of the Old Testament until he came in human form and was rejected by his people. John 10, 16, Jesus says, I have come that they might have life and have it how? More abundantly. Some citizens of our country are considered shooting down some of those drones that shine in the night. Have you watched the news? We're going to shoot one of those guys down, you know, probably from Red State America. And I'm not a fan of any group being against another. But in Red State America, if something's hostile, you have the locals taking care of it. So I don't know if they're going to get a drone out of the sky or not. Now, if these are supernatural drones, you know, demons looking like propellers, I don't know. Then it's going to be hard to do. Time will tell. I guess nothing is new this Christmas. They tried to do the same to the true light who came into the world 2,000 years ago. They tried to shoot him down, didn't they? The Bible says in Revelation 12, the dragon was ready to devour Christ, the male child, when he was born. Herod tried to kill him, and when he entered his ministry in Jerusalem, the whole nation condemned him, said, crucify him, crucify him. They shot down heaven's drone, so to speak. To the Laodicean church, Jesus affirms that he is the Amen. Now think about that. He says, I'm the Amen. Amen is what we often say at the end of our prayers, as we've just affirmed. And many of us don't even know what the word Amen is really all about. How can it be Jesus? In Proverbs 8, 30 and 31, the Amen is called the Amon. You know, we've heard in Egyptian religious circles and so on, hieroglyphics. I took hieroglyphics years ago at the seminary. It was the hardest class I ever took. Gardner's Grammar, which was about 300 pages, Leona Running, who had been a student under William F. Albright, one of the greatest Semiticists of the last 100 years. He was called the Dean of Archaeologists. She thought we could learn that grammar in 6 weeks. I stayed up all night for 6 weeks trying to memorize hieroglyphic symbols. And then when she finally gave us all A's, I figured out what she was doing. If you didn't quit her class, she gave you an A. You cannot learn hieroglyphics in 6 to 7 weeks. Impossible. So Amen-Ra, this is an ancient word that kind of hangs on in the mindset of the past. It comes from the root word, a verb that means to connect heaven and earth. Moses' hands were amen. They were raised to heaven. And we find it in Proverbs 8, verse 30. It's the very center of our Bible. And it means the masterwork or architect who made the universe, who lived with God as God from all eternity, the wisdom of God who was alive as God. Look at Proverbs 8:30. Speaking of wisdom, that is Christ here. Then I was beside him like a master workman, and I was daily his delight, rejoicing before him always, rejoicing in his inhabited world, delighting in the sons of men. The word master workman was, I was the amen, the amon. The true light that came in the world at first Christmas was the wisdom of God, who was the light of God, who was with God, who was God. God's wisdom was alive and constantly working and rejoicing in his presence for the good of all mankind from creation onward. The true light, friends, is smart and wise. The true light enlightens, makes us noble. The very word of God, who is alive, became a human being in the incarnation. You know, in the Greek way of thinking and Greek philosophy, Plato, in his work Timaeus, spoke of the intermediate agent of creation as the logos. And that's the word that John uses in John 1:1. In arche hein ha logos, in the beginning was the word, the logos. And Plato taught that the logos, or the logos, isn't that what he was saying it, was the intermediate agent of all creation. That whatever is God, and whatever is here, he was the go-between that got it done, that made the world as we know it. And that part of the Greek idea was correct. To the Laodicean church, Jesus calls himself the true witness. No perjury with Jesus, no lying about who he is. He is the real deal. He is the truth. He knows God because he is God. He says he came for testimony to bear witness to the truth. Look, Jesus spotted the narcissist of his day who would boldly proclaim any and everything they wanted to, and he would look him square in the eye and he would say, you whitewashed sepulcher. You ever read that in the New Testament? Yet we're told that he did this with tears in his voice. He was able to inject and engage the worst of evil and bring people back to God. He saved a few of those folks. You know, Simon, who was scolding Mary when she was washing Jesus' feet. We are told in the spirit of prophecy, he had led her into sin. Jesus gently handled him because he could be brought back. So Christ knows what he's doing. He's the wisdom of God. But he came for testimony to show us how God would act under difficult circumstances. Now the word witness in the Greek is martyr. Jesus was martyred on the cross to save us. He was the true witness on Calvary's cross. He was beat to death, butchered, beaten badly, and then the true light died in the darkness of a God-forsaken hill called the skull, Golgotha, crying out in the darkness for God the Father and God the Holy Spirit, because the hoarded love of eternity was fractured on Calvary's cross. My God, my God the Father, my God the Holy Spirit, why have you, because they're one, forsaken me? Because I'm broken off from you. Whatever this unity we had that gave birth to the universe, not out of need, but out of love, because we are the triune one, hoarded love of eternity kind of God. Now we are broken for the universe we have created. My God, why have you forsaken me? Look, don't tell me God has all the answers all the time. I preached a sermon a while back where I mentioned that there's some things that are a mystery that God himself cannot explain, like the mystery of iniquity. Why is Christ asking this question on the cross if there's a simple and easy answer? There isn't one. My God, why have you forsaken me? It can never be explained. In eternity, we will never be able to figure out what they went through. There was darkness of the cross until the ninth hour. And yet in that darkness, the true star shines the brightest. In the Gospel of John, the glory is seen in the darkness of the cross. The Shekinah glory is right there shining the brightest when you can't see a thing. There's something amazing and magnetic about the darkness. The darkness of the cross draws us to the true light that is the glory of God, the true star, the light of the world. Christ appealed to the Laodicean church in Revelation 3 to get excited about who he is and to warm up to God, because they really do know the Son of God. Friends, do you realize if you go through life and you don't know Jesus, you have nothing? You have a bankrupt existence. Your life is meaningless, going nowhere. When you die, it doesn't matter. But if you have Christ, your life matters. You're going somewhere. It doesn't matter what kind of trauma you have experienced in your existence. Jesus will get you to the kingdom. We worship a saving kind of God. Christ appealed to Laodicean church, which is our church. There are two churches in the book of Revelation that represent end time Seventh-day Adventism. One is the church of Philadelphia, and the other is the church of Laodicea. Philadelphians are going to heaven. Laodiceans must repent to become Philadelphians. And so Christ makes this love appeal to the Laodicean church in Revelation 3 to get excited about who he is, to let him come in and sup with them. Friends, being a lukewarm Christian makes no sense if you know who Jesus is. You cannot contain your knowledge of Christ in your own sphere if you know who Jesus is. In Revelation 22:13, in Jesus' fourth confession of himself, he says that I am the Alpha and the Omega. See, God the Father says that at the beginning of Revelation. Jesus says it at the end of the book of Revelation, and both are true. So just like God the Father does in Revelation 1:8, Jesus self-identifies himself as the God Almighty of Isaiah 44:6. Thus says the Lord, that's Jehovah, or Yahweh, the King of Israel, that's the Father, and his Redeemer, and notice what he's called, the Jehovah of hosts, the Yahweh of hosts, that's the Son. And together they speak as one. I am the first and I am the last. Besides me, there is no God. Christ is God and Yahweh. Now, would you like to know a simple test of that? How many of you keep the Holy Sabbath day? You keep it? All right, remember the Sabbath day to keep it holy. 6 days shall you work and do all your labor. For in it, what? God rested. And it says, the Sabbath is the Sabbath of the, what does the commandment say? The Lord your God, Yahweh Elohim, Jehovah Yahweh, God Elohim. Now, when Jesus says he's Lord of the Sabbath, what does that make him de facto? He is Jehovah Yahweh and Elohim God. Or he's lying. Because the Sabbath is the Sabbath of Yahweh Elohim, the Lord God. Jesus is the Lord God. This is a simple way to put that heresy to rest that will wreck your relationship with God. It will reduce your knowledge of God to something quite petty, and a God who cannot really love. If you look in that verse that we just read, Isaiah 44:6, you will notice that there are two and not one who are speaking as one God. The King of Israel and his Redeemer are both Jehovah. So don't you choose Jesus as just some wise role model in your life or some created demigod that came at some point in the past, like Thor or something like that. Friends, choose Jesus because Jesus is God and nothing less. Jesus is Jehovah Yahweh, God with us, the one who is. He's here. Why? Because nothing less than God can save you in your life. You don't want a relationship with a demigod. You need a relationship with God. That's why Christ is the way to the Father. Revelation 22:16, Jesus self-identifies himself for the last time in the book of Revelation. Remember, the book of Revelation is literally a revelation of Jesus Christ. The Greek word apokalypsis, translated revelation, means an unveiling. In Revelation 22:16, Jesus self-identifies himself for the last time as the true star. And here we see that Jesus is the commander of the angels, who also are stars, morning stars. Jesus sent his angel to John. He says so. In the Bible, angels are the morning stars. In the book of Job, who sang for joy at the beginning of time when our world was made. Jesus commands the angels as the bright and morning star. He told Pilate that he could send his angels and take care of him if he needed to. But Jesus is also the root of David. David was the first king of Judah, the first king of Israel from the line of Judah. Judah means praise in Hebrew. The root of David is the source of life for David. Now, you can't be the root of David unless you're the life giver, the one who produces the future. And thus, Jesus is identified as God. The root of evil is Satan in Malachi 4. The root of all life is Jesus.
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22: With SRN News, I'm Bob Agnew in Washington. President Trump is praising Alabama's Republican candidate for governor, Tommy Tuberville, and other midterm candidates. He did so in Mobile last night in the latest stop in his midterm push. The president told supporters yesterday they have to make sure and get out and vote. He was in Alabama to talk about the groundbreaking of Mobile's new $4 billion bridge project. Today he'll be in Ohio to deliver remarks in Vandalia, just outside of Dayton. That Fly Dubai co-pilot accused of stabbing the captain of a passenger jet mid-flight was reportedly banned previously from flying over fears he had adopted radical ideological views. He is grounded by Oman Air in 2024 after the airline found out he had been visiting radical Islamic websites and was assigned at that time to a desk job. The reports indicate officials are now investigating how he wound up back in the cockpit. This is SRN News.
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27: When Paul says, I've become all things to all men, that by all means I might save some, he's talking about find that entry point, recognize the person's culture, their background, their worldview, try to find something through which you can make a connection so that they would best understand the truth about Jesus.
28: 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You know, Paul's desire to be relevant wasn't about blending in. It was about building bridges, looking for some common ground in which to share the gospel. When speaking to the Jews, he spoke of the law. When speaking to Gentiles, he used a different approach. Pastor Gary has more on the subject today as he wraps up his teaching series from the book of Acts. 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Now, from Cornerstone Chapel in Leesburg, Virginia, here's Pastor Gary Hamrick with today's Cornerstone Connection, being relatable for Christ.
1: Paul's not a politician here, he's a Christian. Not that politicians can't be Christians. Thank God we do have some politicians who are Christians. I'm just saying he doesn't mean it, I've become all things to all people like some kind of a politician. He's a Christian. He's a Jew who is a believing Jew in Jesus, in Yeshua as Messiah. And because of his love for Jesus and his love for people, he's constantly looking for ways intentionally to relate to individuals based on where they're coming from, their background, their worldview, their perspective, so that when he finds that entry point, he can then connect them with Jesus in a way that they might be able to more clearly understand. So that's what he means. He's not trying to manipulate people. He's not trying to schmooze people. He's just like, you know what? I've become all things to all people that I might save some. I want to try to be relatable to wherever they are, whatever their background, whatever their cultural experience. I'm going to try to find some entry point that I can connect with so that they might be most persuaded to trust Christ as Savior. Now listen, I hope we all understand the ultimate work of saving someone is the Holy Spirit. So in this passage, the one still behind me on the wall, 1 Corinthians chapter 9, I want you to notice how he does this because it relates to Acts 28. I'll bring it back in a minute. But if you notice here in 1 Corinthians chapter 9, he talks there in verse 20 about appealing to those who are under the law. Now, who are those who are under the law? The Jews. Now, he is a Jew. But he says, I became like my own people. And I used the law, I used the Jewish scriptures. Now, what we would call our Old Testament. But to the Jew, that's their Jewish scriptures. He says, I used the Jewish scriptures to present the Jewish Messiah to Jewish people. And he said, all through the Jewish scriptures, I would use it to help them understand what the prophets said about the Messiah and how Jesus fulfilled these prophecies. So to the Jew, they could get that. It was a point of connection. But then he also says here in 1 Corinthians 9, to those without the law, I became like those without the law. Now, who are the ones without the law? The Gentiles. He says, to the Gentiles, I had a different approach. Because to the Gentile who's never read the Jewish scriptures, it's more difficult to present the Jewish Messiah from Jewish scriptures to Gentiles who have no understanding of either. Now, let me hasten to say, I am not suggesting that the power of God is not effective in his word by itself. Like there are times that, you know, you can just simply speak scripture and God uses it to move in the hearts of people. But at the same time, we have to be aware that there are some people who have no understanding of the Bible at all. And if we as Christians with good intention just start firing off verses, like it may not have a certain connection with them like it would, for example, the Jews who understood Jewish scriptures pointing to a Jewish Messiah. So what does Paul do? Well, by example, we talked about this when we were back in Acts chapter 17. In Acts 17, when Paul was dealing with a bunch of Gentiles in Athens, they had no context about Jewish scripture. They had no understanding of a Jewish Messiah. So what does he do? In Acts 17, Paul shows up at this local marketplace called the Areopagus,
27: some translations call it Mars Hill, where a bunch of Greek philosophers would sit around all day long, you know, drinking Starbucks and contemplating life. And so Paul goes there to them. And in Acts 17, he doesn't crack open the Bible with them. Because these are Greeks, these are Gentiles, these are people who have no understanding of the Jewish scriptures or a Jewish Messiah. What does Paul do? He uses their own cultural experience to connect with them as an entry point. And so the Bible says in Acts 17, he meets with all these philosophers, and they, because this is the Greco-Roman culture, they're polytheistic. They worship a bunch of gods. And they have all these statues to all these gods around. And because they were always afraid of offending a god that they had forgotten, because they have so many, they had actually a statue that just said to an unknown god to cover their bases. That's what Paul used to connect Jesus to them. Not the Bible, not scripture. He says to them, listen, you all are very noble. You're studious, you're philosophers, you're seeking the meaning of life and the importance of life. And I noticed you have all these gods that you worship, all these various statues here. It's commendable. It shows that you have a real heart to connect with a higher being. You know, and he's using language, I'm sure, that would have just been very platonic to connect. But then he points to this one statue to an unknown god, and he says, I noticed you have this one statue because there's a God you don't really know. Let me tell you about my Jesus. And when you find Jesus, you will realize all these other statues and all these other gods are irrelevant. And they don't even exist. So let me talk to you about who Jesus is. And that's the point of entry. That's how we connected with them. And in Acts 17, it said, and some believed, and some did not. Just like our story back here in Acts chapter 28. Some believed, some did not. Paul had no illusions that just because he was going to be sharing Jesus that everybody was just going to suddenly get saved. He realized the ultimate work is the Holy Spirit. Some people will respond and some people will not. But he's going to do his part to at least make it possible so that as many as would choose to be saved would be. And I say all this because now when you look back here at our story in Acts chapter 28, all of that was just so that we could see a better perspective here in Acts chapter 28. Because this is exactly what he's doing now with these Jewish leaders who have come to see him in his home under house arrest. Paul doesn't know. Maybe the trial isn't going to go well. And he's going to be executed then. So he's like, I'm taking every opportunity to meet with people here in my house, under house arrest, here in Rome, because I still want as many people to come to know Jesus. So he gathers the Jewish leaders, and I'm going to put two verses up on the screen from our story, Acts 28, verses 23 and 24. Look at these verses. So when they had appointed him a day, when they made an appointment with Paul, many came to him at his lodging, to whom he explained and solemnly testified of the kingdom of God, persuading them concerning Jesus from both the law of Moses and the prophets, from morning till evening. You think my sermons are long? Morning till evening.
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27: But notice, from both the law of Moses and the prophets. That's what he used to try to persuade them. Remember who his audience is? Who's his audience right now?

Some believed, some didn't believe. That's true of wherever God crosses our path with someone. Sometimes they will believe, sometimes they won't. But I'd rather be faithful to look for an entry point where God has crossed my paths with individuals so that even if only 10% believe, that's better than 100% who won't believe because nobody told them. So how can we look for those same opportunities to be used by God to just help people understand, finding that entry point? Now listen, I'm going to tell you, because I want to bring this home in a very practical way. I'm going to tell you the question that I use. Okay, you can have a different question or to find the entry point. Here's the question I use. When I have casual contact, it's not the first thing I say to somebody, but you know, after a few casual, you know, comments and getting to know somebody, somebody comes to work on my house and, you know, we have some chit chat and then, or, you know, I meet somebody, you know, somewhere or whatever. And after a little bit of conversation, here's usually the question I will ask. Hey, do you go to church anywhere? That's the question I ask. It's a little less intimidating than, are you a Christian? Do you know Jesus? Do you follow Jesus? Now, listen, do whatever the Lord tells you. But for me, it's a little less confrontational. Hey, do you go to church anywhere? Now, if they say yes, my next question is, oh, where do you go? And sometimes they go, Cornerstone, you look familiar. but I'll ask, where do you go? And, you know, and sometimes they'll tell me and I'll be like, hey, good church. Hey, that's great. How long have you been, you know, following Christ? Because I want to know, because you could be a professional churchgoer and not be a Christian. So I'm like, yeah, you know, so that leads to the second question. Or they might say, yeah, I go to the Church of Jesus Christ of Latter-day Saints. Oh, we're having a longer conversation now. Because your Jesus is not my Jesus. And so we gotta close that gap. So that's the entry point, though. Or sometimes they'll say, no, I don't go to church. My next question is, why not? And it's interesting. Sometimes you find that people say they've had bad experiences at churches. That's very common. You know, well, I went to this church and this happened and that happened, or this person did that. And you know, then I will usually say to them, well, I know a pretty good church if you might want to try again. But I don't want them to be a professional churchgoer. I just am trying to take little baby steps to get them to hear about Christ. And if right there they tell me in some way, I had a bad experience in church, I don't go to church any longer, then I'll turn the conversation to, well, you know, what's more important is that you know Jesus in a personal way. How's that going for you? How's your life? You know, it's amazing how often some people will open up right there and they'll just be like, you know, my wife was just diagnosed with cancer. I don't know what's going on. And these are, listen, please don't misunderstand me. I'm not looking for entry points for any manipulation. I'm looking for entry points to build some kind of connection so that somebody then, from their perspective, can realize why they need Jesus. But until I ask a few questions and get to know somebody, I don't understand what their life story is enough, and they don't think, therefore, that I even care. I care enough to ask enough. If I get pushback, I know when to stop. But this is important because there might be a reason why our paths have intersected. I don't do that with every single person I meet, but there are definite times I'm prompted by the Lord to just ask that simple question. Get to know their story. Where are they with faith? Where are they with the Lord? And then here's the other thing. Find whatever question works for you. That one works for me. The other thing I would say is we just need to be observant to people around us. Just observe. Just stop. Stop with your face like this, all right? And your phone and look up and like actually start noticing people around you, because there might be something obvious and the Lord will tap your heart about why you need to have conversation with them. I'll give you a quick example, and then we got to pray and close. I was sitting, this is a little while ago, I was sitting in an airport. I was by myself flying somewhere, I don't remember where. I was sitting at the gate ready to get my flight, and there was, you know, a lot of people sitting at the gate ready for the doors to be open of the airplane. And this lady not too far from me was on her phone. And the conversation turned dreadful in some way because she started weeping. She started getting very emotional. Whatever the conversation was.

0: Somebody was hurt, somebody was dying, something terrible was happening. And I'm sitting there and I'm just, you know, minding my own business, but I can't help but notice her emotion, and I sense the Lord saying, go talk to her. Now, I'm about ready to admit something, and don't judge me, because you're gonna think, well, you're Pastor Gary, I can't believe this. I didn't want to talk to a soul. There are times that we all get like that. Even Pastor Gary gets like this, where I'm just like, I'm talked out. I don't want to talk to another person. I want to get on this plane. I want to buckle my seat. I want to look straight ahead. I don't want to have any conversation with anybody. Come on, anybody relate to this at all? Okay, thank you. I'm going to start a support group this afternoon. But the Lord kept prompting me, like, go talk to her. So she finished the phone call, and I moved over a couple chairs to be closer to her. And I said, I apologize if you feel like I'm intruding right now, but I couldn't help but overhear your conversation, and you're pretty distraught, and I just want to know if I can pray for you. So I didn't lead with a question like, what church you go to? There are different... Now, be sensitive to the moment. Like, use a little discernment. But wherever that question leads is going to give me the next direction from the Lord. Can I pray for you? Because she might have said, no, thank you, mind your business. Could have gone that way. Here's how it went. She said, would you give me just a minute? And she called back her daughter. I found out she was talking to, who had just gotten terrible news. And she said, you're never going to believe this. God just sent somebody to pray with me. Her daughter had asked the Lord on the phone, send somebody to be with my mom. Whew, this happened a few years ago that still is like, touches me. Just the thought, like, Lord, you cared so much about her. In that moment, just be faithful. You know, I prayed for her. She said, thank you so much. And then I did ask, where are you with the Lord? And she said, I have not really had a... I've heard about Jesus. I've had a relationship with him. I haven't been really walking closely with him. And she said, the news has made me now. I got to get right with him again. I said, why don't I pray with you about that too? So that was the second prayer. Friends, there's a Caesar's household for you and me. It's every door God opens, and it's potentially everyone you come in contact with. So we have to find that entry point, what's relatable to that person, and then just take those little baby steps and trust the Lord for the rest. Paul sets the example. He saw every open door as his mission field, and every person he encountered as a divine appointment. And even if only 10% respond to Jesus, as I said, that's better than 100% who don't because they never heard. So may God use us in a similar way.
1: Thanks so much for being here with us for today's Cornerstone Connection. It's been such a wonderful journey through the book of Acts. I hope you've enjoyed listening as much as we've enjoyed sharing it with you. Pastor Gary has taken some time out of his schedule to join me in the studio. Gary, we've made it to the end of another series here. As we wrap up the book of Acts, I wanted to focus on the overall theme of the book, which was the disciples putting into action the Great Commission and spreading the gospel to all nations. For listeners, what is one practical way to go forth from this series and, in that same power of the Spirit, take the gospel to their sphere of influence with boldness?
0: Well, one of my favorite verses in the entire book of Acts is Acts 4:13. Now, let me set it up before I quote it. Peter and John have been arrested for preaching the gospel. The religious leaders of the day who did not believe that Jesus was the Messiah just wanted to silence Peter and John for preaching the gospel. But at the end of the day, here's Acts 4:13. It says, when they saw the courage of Peter and John and realized that they were unschooled, ordinary men,
2: They were astonished, and they took note that these men had been with Jesus. I just love that verse because it just tells us that God uses ordinary people for extraordinary things. And Peter and John were just, I mean, these guys were just your average everyday guys, and yet God used them in wonderful ways. And it wasn't that they had all this great, you know, pedigree, or they had all this great experience, or they had, you know, all this great notoriety. It's just that they were unschooled, ordinary guys. But that the religious leaders saw, they took note that these guys had been with Jesus. So my encouragement to people is a practical way that you can just take the gospel to your sphere of influence. Just be you. I mean, just no matter who you are or where you live or where you go to work or where you go to school, just be you and let people see that you have been with Jesus. That will draw them into a relationship with Jesus when they observe your life. So God takes unschooled, ordinary people. That's what I love. And he uses them for his glory.
1: Amen. And being unschooled and being with Jesus for us is just being in the Word.
2: Yeah, that's right. And that's how we develop our relationship with Christ. We got to stay in the Word. We got to feed on Scripture and then just let Jesus shine out of our lives.
1: Okay. Well, it wouldn't be ending a series without a little fun.
2: All right, let's do it.
1: So with the remaining time left, I promised at the beginning of the series we'd hear more about your latest book, Walking in the Spirit's Power. Now I'm going to give you 1 minute to tell us about it. So give me 60 okay. seconds on the clock.
2: Are you going to time me?
1: I'm going to time
2: all
1: you.
2: All right.
1: And go.
2: All right. So, I mean, the reason I wrote the book is because I wanted to break down the book of Acts for people. I want them to understand that the topic of the Holy Spirit is not to be feared. Some people have this kind of mystical view of the Holy Spirit, and, you know, they're a little afraid of what does power mean, you know, because the word power, dunamis, is found, I think, like 10 times in the book of Acts, and that's the word. We need the power of the Holy Spirit. We need God's presence and God's power to be his witnesses in this generation. And so I wrote the book of Acts so that people would know, here's how you come into not just a relationship with Jesus, but a powerful walk with the Lord so you can be his witnesses everywhere you go with everyone you meet. There you go.
1: Wow.
2: How many seconds?
1: 46 seconds.
2: Okay, see?
1: All right.
2: I beat the minute.
1: Yeah, we haven't even run out of time yet. We can just keep going.
2: All right.
1: All right, Gary. Well, once again, thanks for sharing your insight with us today and throughout this series. I look forward to us sitting down again real soon and talking about Romans.
2: Yep.
1: And friends, if you'd like more information about the book Walking in the Spirit's Power or would like to order a copy, visit our website, cornerstoneconnection.cc. And that's going to do it for today's program. Join us next time when Pastor Gary Hamrick kicks off his teaching series from the book of Romans. Now for Pastor Gary and all of us here at Cornerstone Connection, I'm Philip Keller saying God bless you and thanks for listening. Cornerstone Connection is a production of Cornerstone Chapel, Leesburg, Virginia.

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4: 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But before we hear from WME's president, will you please listen to this very important message? 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If you need help, then the first place to begin is to write for the free brochure, Giving Through Your Will, at WME, Post Office Box 660800, that's 660800, Dallas, Texas 75266.

0: God bless you, WME family. Welcome back. Well, today is Friday. Thank God for Friday. And what do we do on Friday? We remind you about the exciting work that's taking place in world missionary evangelism. God is doing some great things. People are being saved. People are being fed. The gospel is being preached. And it's all taking place because you are standing with us, because you have prayed with us, because you have given to this ministry, and because you have prayed, and because you have given, and because you have supported. Right now, God is doing some amazing things. What is one of those ways where you could see for yourself what God is doing? The best way that I know of is by going through our webpage. What is our webpage? Our webpage is WME.org. Once again, our webpage is WME.org. And what are you going to see in our webpage? You're going to see the different areas of ministry that we're in. You're going to see how world missionary evangelism is building churches, disaster relief. Whenever there's a disaster, storm, earthquake, fire, whenever something tragic happens, world missionary evangelism is giving and supporting the work that's taking place. When you log on to our webpage, you can see a lot of what God is doing. We're in Africa, we're in Asia, we're in Latin America, we're here in the United States. So many times I have to remind our WME family about the work that God is doing here in the USA. Our women's shelter, our food pantries, our Food for Hunger USA. God is doing some amazing things. Our feeding programs to the homeless veterans and so much more. Time won't allow me to speak of all that we're doing, but you can see by going to our webpage, WME.org. Well, we're looking at the life of Abraham. Abraham was sidetracked. He was in Egypt. The time came for him to go back. And so he left Egypt in chapter 13, verse 1. Abraham was very rich in cattle and silver and in gold. God had greatly prospered him. God had greatly had given him much increase. But the promise was that he would be a great nation. His seed would be blessed. By this time, he was 75 when he left the Chaldeans. Time is ticking. Abraham is getting older. Chances of him having a child are diminishing. But remember that God was behind the promise. And God has the power to fulfill his promises. God supports and he backs up his word. Abraham was greatly prospered, and the time came for him and Lot to separate. God couldn't speak to Abraham while Lot was with him. The Bible says the time came for Lot and Abraham to separate. Abraham speaks to Lot. Lot sees the land of Sodom and Gomorrah, and it's attractive to him. He sees that it's a land of great prosperity, financial prosperity. He sees that it's very green, flourishing, and there's a lot of business and commerce in this land, and there's a lot going on. It probably had the nicest restaurants, and it had the finest stores, and it was a place of full of riches, but it was also a place of a lot of evil, sexual immorality. It was a place of a lot of sin. And we see that the judgment of God is going to fall upon Sodom and Gomorrah. And the Bible tells us that he saw this land. And the Bible also tells us in Genesis 13:13 that the men of Sodom were wicked and sinful before the Lord exceedingly. Their depravity had gone to an all-time low. We're going to see Abraham's role in saving Lot in a minute. We're going to come back next week as we continue to study the life of Abraham. We're going to see how Abraham had to intercede for Lot, and how because of Abraham's prayer, Lot and his home was saved to a great degree. Of course, we're going to learn about Lot's wife as we continue to study, but the time came for them to separate, and so they separated. Once Abraham was alone, God begins to speak to him. God begins to reiterate the promise, put him back into focus. Many times we lose focus, and God has to get our attention. God has to get us in that alone time where we spend time with him and we hear his voice. We're easily sidetracked. There's so much going on. We live in a world where the news cycle is continuously changing. We live in a time where the media is, we're trained to accept what the media is telling us, and they're moving from news cycle to news cycle. And we're easily sidetracked by the media, by social media. We're easily sidetracked. We don't have alone time with God. We don't have that time where we spend time with the Lord and we let the Lord speak to us. And so God had to get Abraham's attention. The Bible says once Lot had left, God spoke to Abraham. The Lord said unto Abraham, after Lot was separated from him, lift up now thine eyes. Now that you're alone, now that you can hear me, I want you to lift up your eyes and look from the place where thou art northward and southward and eastward and westward. For all the land which thou seest, to thee will I give, and to thy seed. We see the promise, we see the covenant, what God is establishing with Abraham. At this time, Abraham doesn't have a child. Abraham has no children. The promise of God was that Abraham would have a seed, and seed would inherit the nation. This nation would be blessed. The peoples of the world would be blessed through Abraham's seed. We see the covenant God makes with Abraham, but the covenant that God makes with humanity. Not only the covenant that God makes with Israel, but with all peoples, where they could all find grace and hope through Christ. We're going to continue looking at the life of Abraham. So this is going to be a very exciting journey. You don't want to go anywhere. Let's go to God in prayer. Father, we thank you today for our World Missionary Evangelism family, Lord. And Father, right now, we just thank you for their help, their support, their love, and their prayers to us, Lord. Bless them and be with them throughout this week. We pray in Jesus' name. Amen.
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6: Ronald Reagan understood that freedom sometimes requires more than quiet diplomacy. It requires moral clarity. On June 12, 1987, standing before the Brandenburg Gate in a divided Berlin, Reagan issued a direct challenge to Soviet leader Mikhail Gorbachev. "Mr. Gorbachev, tear down this wall." The Berlin Wall was more than concrete and barbed wire. It represented a system that restricted movement, divided families, and denied millions the freedoms Americans often take for granted. Reagan refused to treat that division as permanent. He understood that free nations must be willing to identify the difference between liberty and oppression, and have the courage to say so. 2 years later, the Berlin Wall fell. Freedom survives when people refuse to accept tyranny as inevitable. So when freedom is challenged today, will we have the courage to defend it with the same clarity?
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0: What if you could teach your children or grandchildren just one rule that could apply to every situation that they'd ever face? Welcome to the Sunday Sermon on Through the Bible. Our Bible teacher, Dr. J. Vernon McGee, takes us back to Moses' final sermon to the children of Israel at one of the most important crossroads in their history. So what is that rule? Well, we're going to discover it in Deuteronomy chapter 6, verse 4. If you got your Bibles, join me there. Now, in Jewish tradition, this passage begins with what's called the Shema. It's the central centerpiece of every morning and evening Jewish prayer service, and it's been described as the declaration that sets the Jewish faith apart from all others. It's that important. And we don't often do this, but because of the significance of this passage, let's read God's word together in preparation for the sermon. And I'm reading Deuteronomy chapter 6, verses 4 through 9. Hear, O Israel, the Lord our God, the Lord is one. You shall love the Lord your God with all your heart, with all your soul, and with all your strength. And these words which I command you today shall be in your heart. You shall teach them diligently to your children, and shall talk of them when you sit in your house, when you walk by the way, when you lie down, and when you rise up. You shall bind them as a sign on your hand, and they shall be as frontlets between your eyes. You shall write them on the doorposts of your house and on your gates. Dr. McGee's sermon also takes us to the New Testament, where Jesus is asked, which commandment is the greatest of all? Do you know how he answered? I'll let you discover that for yourself. Before we turn to our sermon today, let's pray. Father, thank you for your beautiful and life-giving word. Help us listen now with all the seriousness and joy that this passage deserves. Thank you for Jesus, in whose name we pray. Amen. Now here's our Sunday sermon with Dr. J. Vernon McGee on Through the Bible.
1: Our subject of the morning is the greatest commandment. This morning we shall be using a great deal of scripture, and I would like to begin today by going to the New Testament, the 22nd chapter of the Gospel of Matthew at verse 35. Will you listen to this language very carefully? Then one of them, which was a lawyer, asked him a question, tempting him and saying, Master, which is the great commandment in the law? Jesus said unto him, Thou shalt love the Lord thy God with all thy heart, with all thy soul, with all thy mind. This is the first and great commandment. And the second is like unto it, Thou shalt love thy neighbor as thyself. On these two commandments hang all the law and the prophets. The last question that was put to Christ by his enemy was put by the religious rulers when they asked him which was the greatest commandment. We are told that after he answered that question, the answer which we just read, they never came to him again with a question. Now, this is the first time that our Lord answered this question just like this, but it's not the first time that he had made this declaration. This momentous thesis was declared before by our Lord when another lawyer came to him and asked him, tempting him concerning the great commandment. And at that time, our Lord gave to him the wonderful parable of the Good Samaritan. I turn now to Luke, the 10th chapter, verse 25. Behold, a certain lawyer stood up and tempted him, saying, Master, what shall I do to inherit eternal life? He said unto him, What's written in the law? How readest thou? And he answering said, Thou shalt love the Lord thy God with all thy heart, with all thy soul, with all thy strength, with all thy mind, and thy neighbors thyself. Apparently, there was a feeling among the religious rulers of that day that this was the greatest commandment. He said unto him, Thou hast answered right, this do, and thou shalt live. So that our Lord, during his entire ministry, had set before them the fact that this was the greatest commandment. Now there are two considerable facts of great consequence And in the answer that our Lord gave that are self-evident here, the first one is this. Christ did not go to the Ten Commandments to get the greatest commandment. He went to this passage in Deuteronomy that contains the greatest doctrinal statement in the Old Testament. Hear, O Israel, the Lord, our God, is one Lord. Thou shalt love the Lord thy God with all thine heart, with all thy soul, with all thy might. Now this is the commandment that our Lord took, and he said it was the greatest. Why didn't he go to the Ten Commandments? He might have taken the first commandment, thou shalt have no other gods before me, but he didn't go there. And there are a great many people today think that he should have taken the Sabbath day and made it the greatest, but he didn't do that. The interesting thing is that he went to the book of Deuteronomy, and he lifted out a commandment that's not even connected with the Ten Commandments at all. And it's quite interesting that our Lord seemed to have quoted from Deuteronomy more than any other book in the Scripture. It was the book he quoted from twice in the three answers that he gave to Satan in his temptation. And the very interesting thing is that this is the first book of the Bible that was ever attacked by the high critic. And you can see the satanic hatred of this book, the book that our Lord went to, and he gave it a great deal of importance. I believe today we should give it a great deal more importance than we have, in spite of the fact it's not very interesting reading. Our Lord went to this book that was given at the end of the wilderness march. He didn't quote from that which was at the beginning, but that which was at the end. And in the book of Deuteronomy, you find that the law has been tested in the crucible of 40 years' experience in the wilderness. And here is pulled out of the test tube of this rugged experience, and now our Lord comes up with this and says, here is the greatest commandment, thou shalt love the Lord thy God with all thy heart, and with all thy soul, and with all thy mind. There is a second thing that we should notice here that's introductory. On both occasions, when Christ took up the greatest commandment, he didn't leave it with just one, he took two. He always put these together. He says, thou shalt love the Lord thy God, but he says, thou shalt love thy neighbor as thyself. He says that second. Here are the first two, first and second commandments that our Lord put them in the order of their importance. He made it, as you'll find in 1 John, that our relationships today are like a triangle. God is at the top angle. On the base, if one is you, on the other is your neighbor. And the relationship is a love relationship to God and a love relationship to those that are round about you, that are God's children. John makes it clear that he's talking about God's children. Now, the love of God and the love of the neighbor are both found in the book of Deuteronomy. Deuteronomy is not a repetition of Exodus and Leviticus. It's not merely stating the law the second time. In Exodus and Leviticus, you have the emphasis upon the law. In the book of Deuteronomy, the emphasis is upon love. May seem strange, but the emphasis here is upon love. And the strangest thing of all is it took God a long time to tell anybody that he loved them. You can go through Genesis, you won't find him telling anybody he loves them. You can go through Exodus, he doesn't tell anybody that he loves them. You can go through Leviticus, he doesn't tell anybody that he loves them. You can go through Numbers, and he doesn't tell anybody that he loves them. But when you come to the book of Deuteronomy, and this is the book that came out after the wilderness experience, and a new generation enters the land, God says to this new generation, I want you to know something if you haven't discovered it so far. I love men. He demonstrated it, but he hadn't said it. And you'll find for the first time in Deuteronomy, the 4th chapter, verse 37, and this is one of the most wonderful statements. And because he loved thy fathers, therefore he chose their seed after them, brought thee out in his sight with his mighty power out of Egypt. My beloved, that is a glorious, wonderful truth. At the end of the wilderness journey, and they had had a rugged experience. It might be a question in the mind of some now, the new generation, does God really love us? They had heard their parents say again and again, we just don't believe God wants to bring us in the land. We don't believe he's interested in us. Now God says to the new generation, look back. Look back upon your father and see how I dealt with them. I love them. I love them. And that explains the reason I dealt with them. And you will see my mercy extended to them again and again. It is an evidence of my love for them. In Exodus and Leviticus, you have that love-filled law. But when you come to the book of Deuteronomy, you have law-filled love. Do you notice in Exodus and Leviticus, you will find that it's law, but even in that, there is the mercy and love of God in Exodus 20, verse 6, which is in the Ten Commandments, and showing mercy unto thousands of them that love me, keep my commandment. And in Leviticus, the 19th chapter, verse 18, thou shalt not avenge nor bear any grudge against the children of thy people, but thou shalt love thy neighbor as thyself. I am the Lord. It's in Exodus and Leviticus, but it's a minor note there. It becomes a major note when you get to the book of Deuteronomy. And we find in Deuteronomy, therefore, law fill love. Thou shalt love the Lord thy God with all thy heart, with all thy soul, with all thy might. And in the 7th chapter here, listen again. The Lord did not set his love upon you, nor choose you, because you were more in number than any people, for ye were the fewest of all people, but because the Lord loved you. And when God started telling them how much he loved them, he couldn't let up. He just kept on telling them that he loved them. May I say that that's wonder of wonders, that's something that we take for granted today, but it was a glorious truth in that day. Therefore, you find in the book of Deuteronomy, the great principle of the gospel is set down here for us. For God so loved the world. In Deuteronomy, he said, God says, I have done this for you because I love you. And now God says to the world today, for God so loved the world that he gave his only begotten Son, that whosoever believeth in him might not perish, but have everlasting life. Now today, all conservative groups start off in harmony. They just don't come out together. That's the trouble. They don't finish in harmony, but they start out. Both those that are called covenant theologians today and those that are dispensational, they agree that there is a bifurcation between law and grace. Both of them will go that far. Both of them make a correct division and distinction at this point. The law was given by Moses, but grace and truth came by Jesus Christ. But I want you to notice something today that I feel that neither group were emphasizing as they should emphasize. And I know I have not emphasized it, but this book gives us that opportunity today. The Lord Jesus Christ came to fulfill the law, not to destroy it. He made that very clear. Over in the 5th chapter of Matthew, verse 17, he said, think not that I am come to destroy the law or the prophet. I'm not come to destroy, but to fulfill. Now, will you notice how he did that? In his life, he kept all the commandments. He kept the law. And this morning, up to this morning, he is the only person who's ever lived that has kept the commandment. Unless some of you here today have kept them. And I may be wrong, but I don't think you are here today. No one has ever kept them. Only of Christ has God been able to say, "Thou art my beloved Son, in whom I'm well pleased." Now, he hasn't said that about me, and he hasn't said it about you. But he said it about Christ. In his life, he kept all the commandments of God, that which expresses the will of God. In his death, he kept the ordinances and the testimonies and the sacrifices. He fulfilled the law in all of its departments, in many of its ramifications, in its minutest details. Our Lord kept the law. Now, the great principle of the law is love. I think we're forgetting that today, and we like to think of the Old Testament as being a little harsh, and God in the Old Testament is a little harsh. He is not. He's a God of love, and he's a God of love in the Old Testament, as well as a God of law in the Old Testament. And the great principle of law is always love. God didn't give law to hurt mankind. His commandments, the apostle says, are not grievous. Laws are not made by dumbbells in the legislature. Laws come from God, and they are for the weal and welfare of mankind. Now you have the great principle of the law of love, and we express our love by obedience. It must always be so. Will you notice what he says here in the 9th verse of the 7th chapter of Deuteronomy? "Know therefore that the Lord thy God, he's God, the faithful God, which keepeth covenant and mercy with them that love him and keep his commandment to 1,000 generations." Now, the great principle of the gospel is expressed here in Deuteronomy, therefore. It's expressed in love, and again, will you notice these expressions? Over in the 4th chapter again of Deuteronomy, verse 37, "Because he loved thy father, therefore he chose their seed after them and brought thee out up in his sight with his mighty power out of Egypt." God did that because of love. And here in the 6th chapter, verse 5, "Thou shalt love the Lord thy God with all thine heart, with all thy soul, with all thy might." And then, if you will notice, 5:14. And in that, you will find that he mentions here this great principle. And when you turn to the epistle to the Galatians, Paul says, "Therefore all the law is fulfilled in one word, even in this, thou shalt love thy neighbor as thyself." Now, having made a statement like we've made, someone asks the question, wherein then is the gospel new, if we find the principle of it back under law? If you have love in the Old Testament, what's new about love in the New Testament? And therefore, this morning, I want to deal with that particular problem. Will you notice very carefully and follow us very carefully today? First of all, the love of God has been translated into history by the incarnation, the death, and resurrection of Christ. So that Paul can write in Romans 5:8, "But God commendeth his love toward us, in that while we were yet sinners, Christ died for us." That's the way God revealed his love today. And it's a vast difference. It's one thing to express love by bringing the children of Israel out of Egypt. It's another thing to die for them. It's one thing to come down to the top of Mount Sinai and give commandment. It's another thing to come on down and take upon himself human flesh and suffer with mankind and bleed and die. That's love, my beloved. May I say, because of the fact that since the giving of the law and the present hour in which we live, God has extended and revealed his love to us as he never did in the Old Testament. So that today, salvation is a love story. It's a love story. It's not a cold-blooded business proposition, even where he shed his blood and cash on the barrel head. He did shed his blood. But why did he do it? He did it because he loved us. Salvation is a love affair. And John, probably the last book written in the New Testament, is 1 John. In 1 John, he gathers all of this together. And he says, we love him because he first loved us. Now that's salvation. We love him because he first loved us. And he makes clear what he means when he says he loved us. In 1 John 4:10, herein is love, not that we love God, but that he loved us and gave his son as a propitiation for our sin. He gave his son to die for us. That's the place God manifested his love. And because he did that, we're to love him. May I say, there is a grand canyon between the law and where you stand today. You have the principle of the gospel in Deuteronomy, but you don't have the gospel. It's not till you come to the one who left heaven's glory and came to this earth. And he demonstrated, it's a historical fact this morning, Jesus died. He was buried. He rose again the third day. God expressed his love to mankind. That's the first. The second is this. Love in the Old Testament is not definitive. It was only expressed in obedience. God says to the children of Israel, if you love me, you'd obey me. Now when you come to the New Testament, it is spelled out for us. Just what do you mean by love? And we're given here an adequate and a fully delineated definition of love. Will you listen to our Lord? John 13, verses 34 and 35. A new commandment I give unto you, that ye love one another. I suppose Simon Peter, if he'd stopped there, could have said, that's old stuff. We read that in Deuteronomy. But he kept on going, that ye love one another as I have loved you, that ye also love one another. That's the standard. That's the norm today. That's the badge and the fraternity pin of his own today, the kind of love that he had for us today is the love that the believer is to manifest. And anything short of that is not Christian love. It may be something else, but it's not Christian love. Now, may I say, he went on, by this shall all men know that ye are my disciples, if ye have love one to another. By this. I thought it was, if you're fundamental. If you're fundamental, then that shows you belong to him. He didn't say that. By this shall all men know that you're my disciples, if you have love one to another. What kind of love? Kind of love that he loves us. And anything short of that's not love, and when that's not manifested, the man on the street will never know who you are. Oh, you say I'm fundamental. I belong to church. I'm premillennial. I'm pre-tribulation. And pre-everything else. Let me let you in on something. I am too. And I think that's important. And I wish he'd said that if I'm premillennial and pre-tribulation, everybody'd know. But he didn't say that. He said you're going to have to manifest it in love and nobody will know it. Will you listen to him again? Our Lord in the 15th chapter of John's Gospel, now will you follow him? This is my commandment, that ye love one another as I have loved you. God does not save you today by keeping the commandments, and let alone the Ten Commandments. And the reason is, he's come way up above the Ten Commandments today. He has a much higher standard today than the Ten Commandments. And today he never saves a man on what the man does. He saves the man who believes that God has done something. Then he'll save him. Then after he saves him, he says, now I want to talk to you. If you belong to me, this is my commandment. Now, if you are not a Christian today, may I say he's not talking to you here. He's not asking you to do this. That ye love one another as I've loved. Now, if you missed it in the 13th chapter, he repeats it again. He says, my commandment is that you love one another as I love you. Verse 14, ye are my friend if ye do whatsoever I command you. Verse 17, these things I command you that ye love one another. Verse 10, if ye keep my commandment, ye shall abide in my love, even as I've kept my Father's commandments and abide in his love. Now, that's spelling it out, isn't it? And that doesn't end it as far as the New Testament is concerned. The 13th chapter, 1 Corinthians, the finest statement on love that has ever been penned. And this is a very fine translation. Now, will you listen here? If I speak in the tongues of men and of angels, but have not love, I am only a noisy gong or a clanging cymbal. And if I have prophetic powers, that is, the gift of interpreting the divine will and purpose, and understand all the secret truths and mysteries, and possess all knowledge, and if I have faith so that I can remove mountains but have not love, I'm nothing. I'm a useless nobody. The word love here is agape in the Greek. There are three Greek words that are translated by love. You know, the English language is very beggarly. Now, Hollywood wish they could come up with a new one, but they haven't been able to yet, and they're wearing the plot out, by the way. And there's only one plot. They work it over and come at it from different angles. But there are three words in the Greek that are translated love. One is eros. It's never found in the New Testament. We get our word erotic from it. If you want the best translation, and the Greeks only meant this, well, I do not think it should even be translated love. It's our word sex, S-E-X, sex. The New Testament never uses. Then there's the word phileo, which means friendship. Now, I know there are Greek scholars today that will not make a distinction between agapao and phileo, but the New Testament makes the distinction, and phileo means friendship, but agape is the love, as we shall see, only God can give. It's the word to choose, and it's the word used in 1 Corinthians 13. Now, I'm not going to take the time this morning to go into all of the ramifications here, but this is the most marvelous definition of

right for its own way. Love never fails. It never fades out or becomes obsolete. It comes to an end. Now he concludes by saying, and so faith, hope, love abide. But the greatest of these is love. Greatest of these is love. Faith looks to the past. Hope looks to the future. But love is for the present, and it's for eternity. May I say, the thing that's going to characterize heaven is going to be love. It's the thing that Paul meant when he said in Galatians 6:2, bear ye one another's burdens, and so fulfill the law of Christ. This is exactly what he meant when he made that statement. Love, if you please, is not defined in the Old Testament, but it's spelled out for us in the New Testament. L-O-V-E. The same kind of love that he had when he left heaven's glory and came to this earth. And anything short of that is not Christian love. It may be fellowship, but unfortunately, a great many people today in the church think that's all Christian love is patting on the back. That's not Christian love. May I say, this is a tremendous thing our Lord is saying. I come to the third now and the last. There was no power to express and realize the love of God in the Old Testament. None whatsoever. As best I can tell, God says, this is it. I put it on the line. You either do it or you don't do it. And if you don't do it, I'll punish you. If you do it, I'll bless. They didn't do it. You want to look at that nation today? If they could keep God's law, not one hand would ever have been put on them. They are a witness to this world today that you cannot please God by doing something. They tried. They had ideal conditions, and you don't have. God today is saying to man, you have not met my standard, but I'm prepared to reach down and lift you up. And that's the reason he sent Christ into the world, and now he says those that have come to him and are really born again, children of God, they are to express that love. And he says, I'll give you the power today. Will you listen? But the fruit of the Spirit is love. Now, after that, there are those that apparently stem from love, because the language here, the grammar, is quite exact. The fruit of the Spirit is not our love, joy, peace, but is love. The one fruit is love, and out of love grows joy, peace, long-suffering, gentleness, goodness, faithfulness, meekness, self-control. Against such there is no law. This is what is produced by the Holy Spirit in the life of the believer. God says the child of God cannot measure up to his standard at all, beyond human ability and effort. The Holy Spirit was not given in the Old Testament to realize the ideal. It was expressed in law. Today, it's expressed by the Holy Spirit indwelling the believer. And the believer is not given any power today. Paul could say, to will is present with me, but how to perform it I find not. Paul says, I have a new nature and I want to please him. I want to love God with all my heart, my soul, my mind, but I fail. I want to love others, but I don't. The will is present with me, but how to perform it, I find not. Then that man who was so defeated in the 7th chapter of Romans, in the 8th chapter of Romans, he said, that which I could not do through the flesh, the Holy Spirit has now been able to do. And you'll find him writing at the end of his life, I can do all things through Christ, which strengtheneth me. So that today, God has given a power to believers to realize this ideal. I want to conclude.

0: I want to conclude with this application. There is a crisis today in fundamentalism. We have spent so much time in trying to remove the mote from the eye of everyone else. We've forgotten the beam in our own eye. We have majored today in anti-this and anti-that and anti-something else. Well, today we're all anti. We don't seem to be pro-anything. We today declare our doctrine in clear and clarion tones, and we should. But we are manifesting before the world a loveless light. We are vocal about our high calling, but there is a lack of conviction and courage for that which is right. We are almost today adopting the liberals' definition of love, which is the floppiest thing you've ever heard. It just flops over on every side. And they talk about love everybody. May I say that we need a strong love, the kind of love our Lord had when he could denounce the Pharisees and say to them, you're a hypocrite. But he could go to the cross and say to the Father, Father, forgive them. And they were forgiven the crucifixion of Christ. Otherwise, that would have been an unpardonable sin. Afterward, many of them were converted, including Saul of Tarsus, who currently was there. Today, the country club exhibit more courtesy than the community church. The bridge club today has less gossip than the Bible class. Independent churches today have more doctrine and less love, more turmoil and less theology. I remember hearing this story. He said in a little town back in Arkansas, a man drove in. This is years ago, an old Model T Ford filling station right at the edge of town upon a hill. It was a Sunday morning, about 11 o'clock. The man ran a filling station, was an agnostic. And the man got out, and you could hear the bells, and he began to look over the town. He counted 17 steeples in that little town. This agnostic, the filling station man began to fill up the car with gas, and this man looked around and had driven in. He said, my, everybody in this town must love God. The agnostic says, I don't know about that. I do know this. They hate each other. There is today a retreat from fundamentalism. Don't misunderstand me, not from the doctrine, but from fundamentalism as a fellowship. I have, over a period of the past few months, talked to several young preachers. Several of these young men have told me, we are leaving your circle. And I said, are you giving up the doctrine? They said, no. Well, I said, why are you leaving? They said, because we see so little love today in fundamentalism. We're pulling out. You're going to see a mighty exodus out of our circle. I'm sorry. I've been getting letters recently, well, back over the period now, the past year. Too many of them. At present, here's one that comes from, well, I won't say where. At present, I'm unchurched. I've been a member of two fundamental churches. The first, a denomination. The second, an independent non-denominational group. This last one I was in about 8 or 9 years. I could write a book about the happenings there. It would be unbelievable unless you'd seen it firsthand. It's grievous, and I'm now thanking God for taking me out of it. I hear so much today of what's going on in fundamental churches. I don't believe I'll ever join again. And there's a large company like that today. I played handball several years ago, many years now, before I came to this church in Pasadena. One of the men I played with was a very prominent businessman, but on the surface, seemingly an agnostic. We played one Saturday, came down to the locker room. He put his arm around me as we came down. We got very friendly. and I thought the time had come for me to witness to him. I was warned to be careful, and I approached him, and all of a sudden he turned cold. He came over to where I was sitting. We were getting our wind, and he came over and sat down, and his face flushed, his eyes flashed, and he was angry. He said, "Mac, I like you, but don't you ever again mention religion to me. I'm the son of a preacher in Galveston, Texas. I saw a board of deacons kill my father. I'll never go inside of a church again. He's not interested. He's simply not interested." He says, "You don't need to tell me what the gospel is. My dad can preach it better than you can." And his dad was one of the great preachers of Texas. My beloved, fundamentalism today needs something to go with its doctrine. "By this shall all men know ye are my disciples, if you have love one for another."
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2: With SRN News, I'm Bob Agnew in Washington. President Trump's tough-on-crime policies are starting to bear fruit in the District of Columbia. CVS stores in the district now deciding to display some of their small and vulnerable goods on the store shelves once again, as criminals in the city seem to be getting the message that prosecution rates are now up. The investigation is turning up some new information now about the terrorist co-pilot and the plot to take down that fly-Dubai flight from Dubai to Tel Aviv this week. Correspondent Laura Winters has more.
3: Investigators zeroing in on how the terrorist co-pilot got hired by Fly Dubai. Israeli Prime Minister Benjamin Netanyahu says evidence indicates this man was a radicalized Muslim who was on a mission to kill himself and everyone else on board as he attempted to kill the captain in the cockpit and crash the plane. Turns out records show this suspect had been suspended as a pilot at another airline. Laura Winters reporting.
2: A prominent left-wing streamer is warning Texas Democrat James Tallarico to stay aligned with progressive activist if he plans to win a U.S. Senate seat in Texas.
4: At a University of Texas event, Hassan Piker said activists helped Tallarico gain political power and should remind him that if elected, quote, he's got to play ball. The remarks raise questions about whether Tallarico could govern as the more moderate candidate he claims to be on the campaign trail or face pressure from the party's progressive wing. Tallarico's campaign had not responded to a request for comment. Ken Lorman reporting.
2: Liz Ward with the Penn State Health Advancement Organization says more people are becoming addicted to gambling.
5: We're definitely seeing a lot of depression coming back into the mental health piece with this addiction. A lot of guilt, a lot of shame, kind of a higher risk of suicidal ideation.
2: Due in large part to the proliferation of online gambling platforms. This is SRN News. And yet another study indicates Americans are doing a lot of gambling these days. Correspondent Michael Harrington has an update.
6: According to a new data analysis from the Pew Research Center, the number of people using so-called prediction markets to place wagers on everything from sports to the war in Ukraine is soaring. Betting on Kalshi and Polymarket, the two biggest prediction markets, went from $25.7 billion in May of this year to $53 billion just 2 months later. Clergymen, family advocates, and psychiatrists say the U.S. will soon be facing the consequences of its newfound gambling addiction. Michael Harrington reporting.
2: Even as Maine Republican Senator Susan Collins seeks a sixth term, Democrats are bashing her for her 2018 vote to confirm Brett Kavanaugh as a Supreme Court justice. He was part of the court's conservative majority that overturned Roe v. Wade, and Collins voted for him despite her own support for abortion. This is SRN News. Thousands of flights may jump in price if a remote airport is shut down.
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10: 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The peace comes only from Jesus Christ. Scripture calls Jesus the Prince of Peace. 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
12: Shalom, this is Rabbi Schneider from Discovering the Jewish Jesus. Let's face it, sometimes life feels empty. We don't feel like we're going anywhere. We feel like we're kind of lost spiritually. I want to encourage you, keep calling out to God. In Matthew 7, Jesus said, ask and it'll be given to you. Seek and you will find. Knock and it'll be opened to you. For everyone that asks receives. I want to encourage you, don't stop asking God. He will answer your prayer, and you're getting stronger as you continue to call out to him during times in life when you feel spiritually stagnant. God's a God of breakthrough. Don't stop. Listen, if it was easy, everybody would make it. But God made it difficult because he's making us strong. Keep calling out to God and believe he's going to show up.
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16: Welcome to This Week on Capitol Hill, your insider's guide to the stories shaping Washington and the world. I'm your host, Tony Perkins.
17: Very soon, you'll see things happening very soon, but we have a nation that's been virtually destroyed, and we have, you know, their military is totally wiped out, and we're going to have that war won very quickly, one way or the other. They'll either be one way or the other.
16: How is President Donald Trump putting Iran on notice as diplomatic efforts falter and questions grow over what comes next in the conflict? Tim Rice, Washington Bureau Chief for the Daily Wire and host of the District Club podcast, joins us. Meanwhile, Democrats take aim at Israel over Judea and Samaria as international pressure on the Jewish state intensifies.
18: We've seen violent Israeli settlers attacking Palestinian civilians with impunity. They're pushing Palestinians off their land, burning cars and buildings and mosques, destroying crops and water systems, and assaulting residents in their own communities.
16: That was Maryland Democratic Senator Chris Van Hollen. Former Congresswoman Michelle Bachmann, distinguished professor at large at Regent University, joins us later. Then pro-life states are going on offense to protect their laws and the unborn.
19: This morning, the states of Louisiana, Alabama, and Arkansas have taken legal action in the United States Supreme Court, and we will continue to take every action that we can take to try and enforce our laws and to make sure that it is the United States Supreme Court that will decide whether New York, California, and Massachusetts can attack our sovereignty, not those states.
16: That was Louisiana Attorney General Liz Merle. She joins me in studio. With the midterms just weeks away, new polling raises questions about who will control Congress. And there's also questions about the direction of the Democratic Party. House Majority Leader Steve Scalise joins us from the campaign trail. And in Nebraska, 5 months of government indifference ended in a matter of minutes once the nation started watching.
20: So this issue is much bigger than Andrew Coates. There are young men and women throughout Nebraska who have completed their education through homeschooling. Many are pursuing careers in law enforcement, fire service, emergency medical services, and other professions. We should be encouraging individuals to serve their communities, not creating unnecessary barriers that prevent them from even getting through the application process.
16: That was Cedar Bluffs Fire Chief Chris Lichtenberg speaking before the Fremont, Nebraska City Council earlier this week. All of that and more straight ahead on This Week on Capitol Hill.
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16: All right, we begin with the week's top stories. President Trump is signaling that time may be running short for diplomacy with Iran as Tehran reportedly prepares for a broader response if fighting resumes. And here at home, the economic numbers are sending mixed signals. Growth has been stronger than expected, and inflation came in below forecast. Yet consumer confidence has fallen to its lowest level in more than 12 years. And Congress has left Washington until after the midterm elections, leaving unfinished business behind as lawmakers head home to campaign. Joining us now to break down these stories is Tim Rice. He's the Washington Bureau Chief for the Daily Wire and host of the District Club podcast. Tim, welcome back to This Week on Capitol Hill. Thanks for joining us.
0: Thanks for having me.
16: All right, let's start with Iran. We just heard President Trump say that the war will be won very quickly, one way or another. What is he signaling, and how close are we to another major escalation?
0: It's a great question. And, you know, it's fascinating because the president made such a point of saying pretty much to anyone who would listen that he was not racing to wrap the war in Iran before the midterms, right? He was not thinking of, or not that he wasn't thinking of, but he was not going to adjudicate the war in Iran based on a domestic political calculus. And I think that what we've seen is that he really stuck to that. But now we're just getting to a point. Given the continuing Iranian attacks on the region, we see just today or just earlier this week that there seems to be an Iranian link to the attempted hijacking of that Israeli plane. I think that it's just getting to a point where the president and his advisors feel that the war does need to come to a close soon, because if not, it's just going to keep going in this sort of uncomfortable stasis, Iranian attacks, American retaliation. So how close are we to another attack or a resumption of hostilities? I'm not sure, but I would gather pretty closely. Even President Trump, who obviously, as far as presidential rhetoric goes, no stranger to making bombastic statements. Even he, I don't think, would go in front of the United Nations General Assembly and say something like, we're either going to need a full regime change to make Iran an ally, or we're going to wipe them off the face of the planet. Like, you don't present publicly to the community of nations a diplomacy or annihilation dichotomy unless you're planning to, or at least are very ready to, engage in some serious hostilities in the near future.
16: But Tim, it sounded like this week that the diplomatic path that they were pursuing once again broke down. So it doesn't appear that there is a viable diplomatic path forward.
0: No, I don't think there is. And frankly, Tony, I don't think there ever has been. I mean, even setting aside the fact that this is a rogue regime that was literally founded, one of its founding principles was hating and wanting to eliminate the United States of America. Set that aside. Set aside the fact that we don't really know who's running the country. The Ayatollah's son is apparently still alive, but we know that it's a big power struggle in Tehran. Set all that aside. This is kind of the perfect situation for a relatively small state like Iran that wants to punch above its weight class. Right. Anytime the United States comes back to the negotiating table, that makes the Iranian regime look stronger than it is, because the most powerful country in the world is sitting down at a negotiating table with it for the 15th time, with the foreknowledge that these negotiations will probably fail and that the Iranians probably won't keep their end of the bargain, instead of just wiping them off the face of the earth, which we have to do. I think that it's a very good, it bolsters the regime. It makes the United States look weak in the community of nations. And I also think something that we've sort of stopped talking about, but let's remember why this engagement started. The Iranian people. This whole thing started because Donald Trump said help is on the way when the Iranian people tried to overthrow their oppressive regime, which they hate. Every time that the United States sits down with their oppressors to negotiate, instead of attacking them, attacking their nuclear facilities, trying to intervene, that has to be a crushing blow, an absolute demoralizing blow for the Iranian people. So to the extent the president often says that he wants to see the Iranian people rise up, topple this regime, and build a new country, that's not going to happen, I don't think, if we keep allowing the Iranians to do whatever they want and then allow them to come back to the negotiating table.
16: Yeah, I think your assessment is correct. And I think this is classic Iranian regime. They negotiate and never arrive at a settlement. I want to switch here at home. We're getting seemingly contradictory signals on the economy. Growth has been stronger than expected, and inflation came in below forecast. But consumer confidence has fallen to its lowest level in more than 12 years. It's kind of that old saying, perception is reality. People are not feeling well, and so we're not seeing it in their confidence in the economy.
0: Yeah, I think a couple of things are going on here. The first is just that you know, I think that the consumer confidence is sort of a lagging indicator, right? So we've seen the second quarter growth was better than we thought. It's probably not going to be until Q3 or Q4 that people start really kind of internalizing that feeling, right? Realizing, especially if growth holds steady or continues, right? It takes long to sort of get out of the mindset, to your point, perception is reality. But I think the other thing, and this sort of also goes to the perception question, is I think we're seeing the other side of the affordability coin, or the other edge of the sword, if you will, right? Republicans started it, but both parties now have made affordability a political watchword. It's a major issue in the midterm campaigns. It's something the White House talks about. When you continually draw attention to affordability, but right, then fail to make things immediately more affordable, which I don't say is a criticism, by the way, it's obviously not something that the White House can just snap its fingers right and make things affordable, but because that's happening, you know, it really is on people's minds. And, you know, same with the gas prices and the war in Iran, right? As these things are so constantly in the conversation, prices could be falling, things could be getting more affordable. But as people are just hearing that things aren't affordable, it's going to take a little bit longer for their perception to adjust.
16: That is true. But one trip to the pump in the grocery store does keep that in front of you. All right, very quickly, we've got a little over a minute left. Congress has now left Washington, both the House and the Senate, until after the midterms. What was left unfinished?
0: I mean, I so much was left unfinished. You know, I was sort of thinking when they gaveled out, what will this Congress be remembered for? And I think, unfortunately, it's one of those Congresses that's going to be remembered more for what they didn't do, right? We had one of the longest government shutdown in American history, which, unlike most government shutdowns, dragged out long enough that we saw actual day-to-day impacts, things like longer TSA lines and waits at airports and stuff like that. Obviously, the Save America Act was incredibly controversial, and lawmakers did not pass that. I think that it's not just that this Congress didn't do anything, it's that it continued to try to do things, and both sides, both parties and voters from both parties left, I think, feeling disappointed. Republicans didn't get the Save America Act, didn't get as much funding as they wanted for the border or for the president's initiatives. Democrats probably feel like they couldn't really impeach the president or do anything on that front, and the investigative front in the minority. They probably think that we spent too much money on ICE and on Homeland Security. So I think that much like their constituents, the lawmakers in this Congress are leaving Washington feeling a little bit disappointed in the session that just preceded them.
16: 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Always appreciate your insight. All right, coming up next, former Congresswoman Michelle Bachmann joins us. 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
28: Welcome back to This Week on Capitol Hill. I'm your host, Tony Perkins. Thanks so much for tuning in. Hey, if you'd like to keep up with me throughout the week, you can do so on the Stand Firm app. That's Stand Firm. You can go to the App Store and download Stand Firm, the app, which has my daily program as well as news and commentary and my daily devotional, Stand on the Word. You can find all that on the Stand Firm app. So go to the App Store and get it today. All right, it has been another consequential week for Israel. On Monday, the United Nations Security Council once again focused its attention on Israel's presence in Judea and Samaria. That's the biblical heartland. They are accusing the Jewish state of creeping annexation and warning that Israeli policies could lead to ethnic cleansing. Now, that came just days after the UN expanded its database of companies doing business with Israeli communities in Judea and Samaria. They're tracking these companies. Now, this is a list the critics say is designed to facilitate boycotts of Israel. Then on Tuesday, Senate Democrats here in the United States pushed an effort requiring the Trump administration to report on alleged human rights violations and violence by Israelis in Judea and Samaria. Nothing about Palestinians or terrorists, just Israelis. And yesterday, the hostility toward Israel took a potentially deadly turn in the skies. A co-pilot aboard a flight from Dubai to Tel Aviv allegedly stabbed the captain in an attempt to gain control of the plane and crashed the aircraft, carrying roughly 170 people, but passengers and the crew intervened. Now, these events raise a larger question. Is the international campaign that's increasingly portraying Israel, and particularly the Jewish communities in Judea and Samaria, as illegitimate, contributing to an atmosphere that fuels anti-Semitism and potentially emboldens violence against Israelis and the Jewish people? Well, joining us now to discuss this is former Congresswoman Michelle Bachmann, distinguished professor at large with Regent University's Israel Institute. During her time in Congress, she served on the House Permanent Select Committee on Intelligence. She is also co-chair of the Jerusalem Prayer Breakfast, and she joins us now. Michelle, welcome. Thanks so much for joining us.
7: Thanks so much. Glad to be here.
28: Now, let's go back to this bill that was introduced in the Senate this week. We often hear about messaging bills in Washington. What were the Democrats really hoping to accomplish with this measure that would have called upon the State Department to issue a report on violence in Judea and Samaria?
7: Well, this was really diplomatic jihad. It's one more attack against the Jewish state and the Jewish people. It's election season. Elections in Israel are October 25th. So this is designed to embarrass Benjamin Netanyahu, the current prime minister who's seeking re-election, but also the United States of America, and to separate the America from supporting Israel, particularly in Judea and Samaria. They wanted to point out violence that had occurred from Israelis in the area. They also wanted to point out the Arab minors that are currently in military detention. But what they don't tell you is the minors that are in military detention are there because they were committing heinous acts in Judea, Samaria against the Jews. And so it's really ironic, Tony, that they want to look and focus on the human rights violations of Israelis, when just this last week alone, the human rights attacks against Israel, it's completely out of control. But what we're seeing is economic jihad, diplomatic jihad, and all-out jihad just in this last week in Israel.
28: You mentioned this, but this legislation did not require the State Department to report on the terrorist activity taking place in Judea and Samaria, which, as you just pointed out, there was an incident involving the son of the Israeli ambassador to the United States. So, and there's a long history of terrorist activity, Hamas being involved there, even funding coming from Turkey. Why are they not asking about that?
7: Well, because they want the spotlight directly on Israel. They want to put Israel in a bad light. That's why I call this diplomatic jihad. And this was the Democrats. So this also tells us something about the United States Democrats in the United States Senate. The Democrat Party has gone decidedly anti-Israel, almost to a person, other than Senator John Fetterman of Pennsylvania, who voted with the Republicans on this resolution to vote it down. Every Republican voted this down because they knew this was a cheap political trick. But all the Democrats, including the independents, voted for it. Why? Because they've made an about face regarding Israel. They used to be pro-Israel, now they're anti-Israel. So this is all about making Israel look like they're the bad guy. And this is sick, because almost every single day in Israel, there's Jews in Israel that are being rammed by cars and hurt, injured, killed, or they're being stabbed, or they're being shot at. This is almost a daily occurrence. That's why we don't hear about it, because it happens all the time. But not once are we asked to hear about the Palestinian violence, the Arab violence that is out of control and leaps and bounds beyond anything that happens with human rights violations from the Jewish community.
28: Or planes that are commandeered.
7: Or planes.
28: Let me ask you this question, Michelle. I mean, you've been tracking this for a long time. This narrative coming out of the United Nations, we saw it all during their General Assembly. We saw it, as I mentioned earlier this week, from the UN Security Council and the international community. Is this fueling anti-Semitism and justifying actions like we saw this week of trying to hijack and down this plane?
7: Oh, 100% it is. There's just a story that I read this morning of a fellow in Texas who wanted to go and blow up and kill people because of the American-Israeli alliance. He hates AIPAC. And so all of this invective that's brought against Israel, that leads directly to violence. And so, yes, this is something that should be checked. You don't hear of calls against the Arabs that are bringing about the violence. You hear no calls for that. But, in fact, we're hearing just the opposite. And you mentioned this plane attack that occurred this week. This is unbelievable, this attack. If people haven't heard about it yet, they should Google this. And this was a plane Fly Dubai airline, and it was filled with about 174 Israelis. And so it was a fellow from Oman, an Arab from Oman, and he was very religious, you might say, with his Islamic faith. He was actually a terrorist. And he wanted to bring down the plane. That was his goal. And there's one report that I read today that he said to the passengers who pulled him out of the cockpit, I want you to kill me, because he failed at his mission. So what this says is that he was attempting to die as an Islamic martyr to kill Jews and bring the plane down. This is as bad as it gets, Tony. And yet here the Senate is occupying themselves with trying to make Jews look bad, when it's really the Arabs that are bringing about the violence, particularly in Judea, Samaria. They're trying to delegitimize the right of the Jewish people to live in their own land.
28: Michelle Bachman, we'll have to leave it there. Thanks so much for joining us. Louisiana Attorney General Liz Merle joins us next. Don't go away.
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11: Ronald Reagan understood that freedom sometimes requires more than quiet diplomacy. It requires moral clarity. On June 12, 1987, standing before the Brandenburg Gate in a divided Berlin, Reagan issued a direct challenge to Soviet leader Mikhail Gorbachev. Mr. Gorbachev, tear down this wall. The Berlin Wall was more than concrete and barbed wire. It represented a system that restricted movement, divided families, and denied millions the freedoms Americans often take for granted. Reagan refused to treat that division as permanent. He understood that free nations must be willing to identify the difference between liberty and oppression, and have the courage to say so. 2 years later, the Berlin Wall fell. Freedom survives when people refuse to accept tyranny as inevitable. So when freedom is challenged today, will we have the courage to defend it with the same clarity?
12: Shalom, this is Rabbi Schneider from Discovering the Jewish Jesus. Let's face it, sometimes life feels empty. We don't feel like we're going anywhere. We feel like we're kind of lost spiritually. I want to encourage you, keep calling out to God. In Matthew 7, Jesus said, ask and it'll be given to you. Seek and you will find. Knock and it'll be opened to you. For everyone that asks receives. I want to encourage you, don't stop asking God. He will answer your prayer. And you're getting stronger as you continue to call out to him during times in life when you feel spiritually stagnant. God's a God of breakthrough. Don't stop. Listen, if it was easy, everybody would make it. But God made it difficult because he's making us strong. Keep calling out to God and believe he's going to show up.
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14: I'm as lost as everybody else. I'm still looking. I'm still searching. Hi, this is Lon Solomon. And this is what Billy Joel said at the close of his documentary, And So It Goes. You know, Billy is right. Everyone is born lost, looking and searching for something to fill the hole inside of us that only God can fill. This is why Jesus said, come to me, and I will give you rest. You will find peace for your soul. Hey, if you're still looking, look in the right place, the Lord Jesus. Not a sermon, just a thought.
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28: Welcome back to This Week on Capitol Hill. I'm your host, Tony Perkins. On Wednesday, the Attorneys General of Louisiana, Alabama, and Arkansas announced a federal lawsuit against New York, California, and Massachusetts. The suit challenges abortion shield laws that promote and facilitate the trafficking of abortion drugs through the mail and prevent states from enforcing their own pro-life laws. Joining me now in studio to discuss this and more is Louisiana Attorney General Liz Merle. General Merle, thank you so much for joining us. Welcome back to This Week on Capitol Hill. All right, so tell us about this lawsuit.
15: So this lawsuit is one of two that we filed, but this is an original action that Louisiana, Arkansas, and Alabama have filed against Massachusetts, California, and New York, challenging their shield laws because those laws are intended to nullify our laws in our state and facilitate illegal abortion pill trafficking.
28: Shield laws shielding the prescribers of these abortion drugs, which are illegal in Louisiana. So they're basically right. Shielding drug traffickers from the legal ramifications in Louisiana.
15: They shield the doctor, they shield the pharmacist, they shield anybody who is involved with, you know, what I call the pill pipeline, sending those pills into our state. And they are doing it for a political purpose. They are doing it because they disapprove of the laws that our state has passed. And so they want to flood our state with those pills illegally.
28: So when a prescription comes into Louisiana from, say, New York or from California, there'll be nothing on the bottle? No name of a prescriber?
15: Right. They sanitize it. And so you may never know who actually prescribed those pills. And in some cases, there is at least one organization, an online form, you know, that's run by a particular group where the pills come from India. There's a couple of other groups that are sending pills that are manufactured by Biogen Pro and Danko, and those are FDA approved drugs. They're the only two, I think, that are FDA approved in our country, but they are there are people that are then writing those prescriptions, filling the prescription bottle and sending it into our state with no name on it, no pharmacy on it, no recipient name on it.
28: Is there any other drug that's treated like this?
15: None.
28: Just this, because it's an abortion drug.
15: Right.
28: You mentioned the pipeline. You have been investigating this in terms of this pipeline of drugs coming into states that where it's illegal.
15: Right.
28: Have your agents actually gone online and ordered these drugs?
15: They have. We have engaged in a number of controlled buys where my agents will buy the pills off the internet.
28: Are there any kind of consultation with a medical person?
15: There's none.
28: Not even validating who's buying these?
15: They don't verify who's even buying them. They don't. I mean, you know, and then they mail them to anybody who basically fills out a form on the internet. So it's extraordinarily irresponsible.
28: What other
15: and
28: drugs
15: dangerous.
28: Are treated like that?
15: None. There aren't any.
28: So
15: That's
28: this
15: why
28: is,
15: we say this really isn't health care.
28: Right.
15: This is pill pushing.
28: So, but this is what's led to cases of men buying these drugs
15: right.
28: and either surreptitiously giving them to their impregnated partner or forcing them to take it.
15: Right. Right. I told you about a case that we have right now in Lafayette where a young woman was forced against her will. She did not know that she was consuming the pills. Her father had put it into food she was consuming and forced her into premature labor. That baby is alive and it is fighting for its life in a NICU. But unfortunately, most of the time, the baby doesn't survive.
28: Okay. Have you validated that there are women showing up to emergency rooms as a result of taking the drugs?
15: We have. And sadly, it is frequently women who are well past any approved time for use of these drugs.
28: The drug is at 10 weeks. I think it was changed in the Biden administration. It was 6, moved to 10.
15: Right.
28: Beyond that, it becomes extremely dangerous for the mother.
15: That's right. And we've seen, like I said, we have a case right now. I think it's out of Shreveport where a woman took them at 28 weeks. Another case up there, again, 24 weeks. Another case in Baton Rouge, 22 weeks. I mean, this is a repeat problem that we are seeing in our hospitals.
28: So you are applying, we just have a minute left, you're filing with the Supreme Court to make sure that Louisiana can enforce its laws.
15: That's right. That's fundamentally what we want. And I think that Dobbs was passed. I mean, when the Supreme Court decided Dobbs, the objective was to send this decision back to the states so that the states could legislate according to their wishes and the people's wishes in their states. And those states are trying to nullify our laws.
28: And that's what Louisiana, Alabama, and Arkansas are trying to do in this case, is just enforce their laws.
15: Enforce our laws inside our own borders.
28: Any timeline on this that we might hear from the Supreme Court?
15: Hard to say. They have a lot of time they have a lot of discretion over how they handle the case. So.
28: General Merle, I want to thank you once again for joining us, and I appreciate your leadership on this issue.
15: Happy to be here.
28: And folks, don't go away because there is more of This Week on Capitol Hill when we return. So stick with us. Straight ahead, more of This Week on Capitol Hill.
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28: Welcome back to This Week on Capitol Hill. I'm Tony Perkins. We are now entering the final stretch of the midterm elections, just a month away, and Republicans appear to have some work to do. The latest analysis from the Cook Political Report moved 15 House races toward Democrats and say Republicans are currently on track to lose their majority. Democrats need a net gain of just 3 seats to take control of the House. But elections aren't simply about which party controls Congress. They're about what that party will do with that power. And as voters consider turning control of the House over to Democrats, do they understand where the party's increasingly influential socialist wing wants to take the country? I mean, just consider what we've seen in recent days in New York. A Democratic congressional

0: say, whose national program calls for replacing capitalism, drafting a new constitution, and ultimately creating what's called a democratic socialist republic. So are Republicans effectively making that case, not only for what they've accomplished, but for what's at stake if control of Congress changes hands? Joining me now is House Majority Leader Steve Scalise of Louisiana, who is on the campaign trail in Pennsylvania. Leader Scalise, welcome back to This Week on Capitol Hill. Thanks for joining us.
1: Yeah, thanks for having me, Tony. It's good to be back with you.
0: So let's start right there where I left off. Do you think voters understand what is at stake in this election?
1: Tony, it's becoming more crystal clear. And, you know, some of those crazy candidates that you just talked about are becoming household names. You know, I was in Michigan last week. Everybody knows who El Sayed is, not just in Michigan. Here in Pennsylvania, they know. I was in Kentucky a few days ago. They know who El Sayed is. These are not just outliers. It's not just Mondami as the mayor of New York and, oh, that's socialism reserved for a city somewhere away from me. They will bring it to your town if they get power in Washington. And Tony, the only way that they win is if good people stay home on November 3rd. And I think that's what they're counting on. They're trying to bring out polls to make it look like they're doing better than they are because they want to depress conservative voters. Because if conservative voters stay home, guess what? Socialists will actually win. They can't win if you show up and vote on November 3rd.
0: So let's talk about some of that polling. The political landscape, according to the Cook Report, has shifted. Now, they have moved, the Cook Report, which is a nonpartisan source, they moved 15 House races toward Democrats, none toward Republicans. Two Republican seats now lean Democrats. Three more races moved into the toss-up territory. And 16 of Cook's 22 toss-ups are Republican-held seats. So let's talk about what's happening out there and what needs to take place over the next 4.5 weeks for Republicans to keep the majority.
1: Well, Tony, you know, the polling really is interesting when you dig into it. You're seeing an undersampling of Republicans, and we're digging into some of these. Let's be clear, too. There are a lot of close races. Not just Republican races. I was in New Hampshire yesterday where both our candidate Alvarado, as well as in Maine, we've got a great governor, former governor Paul LePage in Maine is poised to flip a seat from Democrat to Republican. We've got a few seats like that. So there's about 35 seats across the country that are truly swing districts. 20 of them are held by Republicans that are close right now, but 15 are held by Democrats that are also close that we have a real chance to flip. And so turnout's going to be a big factor, who really does show up. And they're counting on Republicans, especially traditional conservative voters, to just stay home. And I don't think that's going to happen because I think more and more people are seeing this sharp contrast. This isn't right. Like two candidates that are similar. This is common sense versus crazy, Tony. And some of these candidates, I was in Scranton, Pennsylvania today. The Democrat candidate in Scranton not only wants to defund the police, they want to disarm the police. They actually advocate for taking guns away from police officers. You were a police officer. Could you imagine approaching a criminal who's got a gun and say, hey, let's have a conversation and try to talk this out? He shoots you and it's over. This is insanity.
0: That's beyond crazy.
1: But if people stay home in Scranton, yeah, Pennsylvania, she wins.
0: That's why
1: people can't stay home.
0: There's another aspect to this that's not being talked about when people make reference to the polls. Now, there's a couple of things. One, increasingly, I don't think conservatives answer these polls because they don't trust pollsters in the media. But secondly, the Republicans are going into this election with something they don't normally have. And they have a strong edge on the fundraising to get their message through in these final days.
1: We really do. You know, it's rare that we outraise Democrats in a lot of these seats we have now. And again, I think people are seeing what's at stake and they're donating money. But, you know, go look at 2 years ago. I mean, the Des Moines Register just 3 days before the election said that Kamala Harris was going to win Iowa, and they showed a poll. you know, and they were considered at the time credible news organization. They said Kamala Harris was going to win Iowa by 3 points. Trump won by 13 points just 3 days later. That poll couldn't have been that off, Tony. People, I think.

0: were trying to distort the poll to depress conservative voters. Trump said that back then, you know, make it too big to rig, just show up. But by you staying at home, you've got to show up.
1: Right. I mean, the only poll that really counts is the election day poll, when people turn out and they vote. And I do think that there is a motivating factor here, as you've presented, when you look at the policies that are being pushed by the Democratic Party as that socialist wing of the party is gaining influence. Very, very quickly, Steve, we've got just a little less than a minute left. What would the next Congress look like if the Democrats were in control?
0: Well, they're already telling you they're going to open borders. They're going to impeach the president. You know that. That's day one. But what is day two? What is week two look like? They said they want to repeal the working families tax cut, which means every working family in America has a tax increase of over 20%. They bring fraud back, by the way, the Learing Centers. You remember those in Minnesota? Right. We exposed that with the One Big Beautiful Bill. New energy production that we're finally bringing online because we can produce more energy. Open borders. They've said they're going to open borders, Tony.
1: Right.
0: Does anybody want to go back to those days with those millions of people?
1: And a tax on the wealthy. And the definition of that is anybody who has a job.
0: Anybody who makes over $30,000 a year. You know, good news is you're considered a millionaire by their definition. And by the way, Planned Parenthood gets all the money that they want.
1: All right, Steve, we've got to leave it there. Thanks for joining us. Folks, stick with us. A few final thoughts on the other side of the break.
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12: Ronald Reagan understood that freedom sometimes requires more than quiet diplomacy. It requires moral clarity. On June 12, 1987, standing before the Brandenburg Gate in a divided Berlin, Reagan issued a direct challenge to Soviet leader Mikhail Gorbachev. "Mr. Gorbachev, tear down this wall." The Berlin Wall was more than concrete and barbed wire. It represented a system that restricted movement, divided families, and denied millions the freedoms Americans often take for granted. Reagan refused to treat that division as permanent. He understood that free nations must be willing to identify the difference between liberty and oppression, and have the courage to say so. 2 years later, the Berlin Wall fell. Freedom survives when people refuse to accept tyranny as inevitable. So when freedom is challenged today, will we have the courage to defend it with the same clarity?
1: Welcome back to This Week on Capitol Hill. Write down this number, 67742. That's 67742. I'll tell you why in a moment. They say you can't fight City Hall. Apparently you can. You just have to make sure City Hall knows the country is watching. For 5 months, Andrew Coates' family appealed to officials in Fremont, Nebraska, to change an employment policy that excluded homeschool graduates from becoming firefighters. Nothing changed. Then the story went national. Andrew is a 22-year-old licensed EMT who has served 2 years as a volunteer firefighter in neighboring Cedar Bluffs. He has completed 78 hours of college with a 3.8 GPA and is working toward a degree in fire science. Yet when Andrew applied to the Fremont Fire Department in April, the city rejected his application because he was homeschooled. The original job posting required only graduation from high school. But after rejecting Andrew, the city added the word accredited, which excluded Nebraska homeschool graduates. An informed administration would know that homeschool students on average actually perform better than their public school counterparts. ACT research found that homeschooled students consistently earned higher average scores than public school students. For months, Andrew's father, Seth, appealed to city officials. The family wasn't asking for a job. They just wanted him and other homeschool graduates to have an equal opportunity to compete on merit. But City Hall didn't budge. In fact, they didn't even listen. They were silent. Then Andrew joined me on my daily program. We told his story and asked Americans to contact the Fremont City Council respectfully, and they did. Andrew and his parents then joined us in Washington for our Pray Vote Stand Summit recently. And this week, homeschool families packed a Fremont City Council meeting that normally draws only a handful of people. Pray Vote Stand chapter leaders from surrounding counties were there too. Seth told council members what he had taken home from Washington. He said, quote, "We pray, we vote, we participate, we pay attention, and we hold those who serve accountable to the people they represent," end quote. After roughly an hour of discussion, eight council members needed about 1 minute to cast their votes. The vote was unanimous. 5 months of indifference, 1 minute of voting. For 5 months, the council seemed blind to the injustice it had allowed. Then a torrent of emails and calls from across the nation flooded their inboxes. They complained about the deluge, but it finally moved City Hall to act. The council changed the policy, allowing homeschool graduates to qualify for city employment, including Andrew. Citizens shouldn't have to wait until an injustice becomes a national story before their government listens. When government stops listening, citizens have a responsibility to peacefully and lawfully make their voices heard. And that's why FRC is working to establish Pray Vote Stand chapters in counties all across America. Citizens who will pray for their leaders, cast informed votes, build relationships with public officials, and stand together when government gets it wrong. Remember that number I gave you, 67742? Well, text chapters to 67742 to learn how you can join or start a Pray Vote Stand chapter in your county. Because as Andrew Coates and his family just proved, you can fight City Hall. And when citizens pray, vote, and stand together, City Hall has to listen. That, my friends, has been this week on Capitol Hill.
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16: I'm Bob Agnew in Washington. President Trump's tough stance on crime is paying off in Washington, D.C., where one major chain is opting to let customers shop like they used to.
17: CVS pharmacy stores in Washington, D.C. are no longer locking up items thanks to President Trump's crime crackdown. Townhall.com reporting it's a huge quality of life win for folks who live in the District of Columbia. There's been a drastic decrease in shoplifting and other crimes. Homicides, for example, down 30%. Robbery down 7%. 5% and auto thefts down 45%. The U.S. Attorney's Office report a 67% increase in prosecutions, so it appears the criminals are getting the message. Laura Winters reporting.
16: One prominent left-wing streamer is warning Texas Democrat James Tallarico to stay aligned with progressive activists if he wants to win a U.S. Senate seat.
18: At a University of Texas event, Hassan Piker said activists helped Tallarico gain political power and should remind him that if elected, quote, he's got to play ball. The remarks raise questions about whether Tallarico could govern as the more moderate candidate he claims to be on the campaign trail.
16: That is Ken Lorman reporting. Penn State Health Advancement Office official Liz Ward says more people are becoming addicted to online gambling these days.
19: We're definitely seeing a lot of depression coming back into the mental health piece with this addiction.
16: Young men said to be at the biggest risk. The White House announcing Europe's set to release diesel reserves.
20: President Trump says an agreement has been struck with Europe to release a massive amount of diesel oil reserves. This comes as prices for diesel have recently surged. AAA reports Friday's national average for a gallon of diesel is $6.37. The president said the process of releasing the diesel reserves will begin immediately. The Russia-Ukraine war, as well as the war in Iran, have put pressure on the world's diesel supply. Richard Boyd reporting.
16: And this is SRN News.
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24: Well, let me welcome you to a 30-minute program today that we think you're going to enjoy. And I say that because why? We want God to be glorified in everything that we do, right? The work that he does throughout the world through his word, he gets the glory for that. But I also pray that our time together today will be an encouragement to you, listeners. We all pray that the gospel would take root all over the world, right? And it's happening in places like Asia, Africa, the Middle East and Latin America, parts of Europe, places that will take you to today. And I'm your co-host, Michael Woolworth with Bible League International. Joining me today is Andrew Earnshaw. Andy, welcome.
25: Yeah, happy to be here. Thanks for having me. I'm Michael.
24: Andy, WAVA, my goodness, we've worked together for 30 years with incredibly fruitful results. This is a listening family that says, you know what, if this is a major problem facing the global church where Bibles and training, the ability for a new believer to grow in grace, if that's all at a premium, let's do something about it. It's not enough to get angry, right? Not enough simply to have empathy. Today's an opportunity to take that a step further by becoming a Bible sender. And so WAVA and Bible League, we partner together. And I always come and I say I regret not having the actual math, but it's easily hundreds of thousands of Bibleist believers all over the world who had no hope of a Bible. They now have God's Word. They're using those Bibles to make much of Him. They're pointing others to the hope of the gospel. And so we're simply inviting the WAVA family today to be a part of what God is doing all over the world. It happens at $5 a Bible today. And so a gift today of $60 will take care of a dozen waiting believers. $500 today would take care of 100 waiting believers, again, in a place like the Middle East. And then on top of that, Andy, we have friends of Bible League that have agreed to double every single gift. They believe so incredibly strongly about what we're doing today. They've said we'll match every single gift, and regardless of the size. So a gift today of $60 is not a dozen Bibles, it's 24. Wow. A $500 gift today is not 100 Bibles, it's 200 with this matching gift. We'll take care of the match. You pray about it and help us finish strong. Let me give you an update on where we are. We said by the end of October, we want to bless nearly 7,000 waiting believers that we know by name at Bible League. And to date,
0: We've seen more than 5,000, 75% of the need met. We've got about 1,700 Bibles to go. Those are 1,700 precious believers waiting for their Bibles. And so would you pray about it? Again, every gift will be doubled. And again, we need to finish up on October 31st, and it'd be a joy for us at Bible League to tell the remaining 1,700, hey, the Bibles you're praying for, they're coming, they're on their way. Andy, today we're simply going to match these wonderful listeners with unmet Bible needs. It's 500 here, it's 300 there, right? But it really is incumbent upon us at Bible League to give you an intimate look into the lives of these believers and pray that you'll help step in and meet their need today. I want to open our time together with a man by the name of Ming. He is in his 70s. Andy, he's a former Buddhist. He wanted nothing to do with Christianity before he became a believer, but there was a neighbor, a Christian, that invited him to come learn about Jesus, and this is what he says was his reaction when he finally received his Bible.
2: When I got the Bible, I really love to read. So when I received Bible from the church, and I really love to read it again and research, and because of those reading, that God is really placed in my heart.
0: Well, I love that clip from Ming. As I say, there was a time in his life when he was a Buddhist there in Vietnam, wanted nothing to do with Christianity, but a Christian invited him to attend a Bible study. He went. God would have his way. Today, Ming is a born-again believer. He's led 30 family members to Christ.
16: Wow.
0: Andy, he's on fire for Jesus. He talks about the joy that came when he finally received his Bible. 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Or just click the Bible League banner. 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Andy, in the Psalms, the psalmist in 119 gives admonishment to believers. You know, he says, cherish God's word, hide it in your heart. But the question today is, how do you do that if you've never held in your hands?
16: Yeah.
0: And we can say it with confidence at Bible League, now in our 87th year of ministry, that as many as 9 of 10 new believers go without what is so basic to the Christian faith, and that's simply having a Bible. It ought to be unthinkable in our minds today. Amen.
16: Yeah.
0: Hey, let me tell you about Carlo, an itinerant pastor in the Andes Mountains. Andy, this guy has been beaten by warlocks. You know what that is? It's a male witch, right? They hate Christians who are able to influence people, right? As they introduce people to Christ, lives are changed. What that means is less influence on the part of these warlocks. But he's been beaten by warlocks. He's been robbed of everything in his possession. This man will travel by way of a donkey. He'll be in a canoe. He'll walk a lot of this trek. They're in the Andes Mountains in the country of Ecuador, right? And he has fallen 100 feet and broken a lot of bones, by the way, there in the Andes Mountains. But who's at the end of that track? Well, it's a congregation of 50 here. It's a congregation of 75 there. I mentioned he's an itinerant pastor. But these are all born-again believers, members of our spiritual family. And as I think about what this pastor goes through, again, the long treks, being beaten, being hated, right? Robbed of everything in his possession, breaking bones. I think of Isaiah 6:8. Whom shall I send? Who will go? I think, okay, this guy deserves some type of award in my mind. But at the end of that, Andy, are people like young Lisbeth. This is a young gal, and I think you'll find that her prayer today, what she's praying for, is pretty special.
3: I am Lisbeth. I am 10 years old and live in Peru with my mom and sisters. My dad died last year. We would like a Bible to read every day when we wake up. Thank you.
0: Andy, that young girl, Lisbeth, was introduced to the hope of the gospel. You hear the clip there. Her father died, right? He had an illness. He never recovered from that. He died, leaving her mother, a widowed mother of three, Lisbeth, one of those youngsters. She said, we want a Bible. We just want to read about the God who loves us. And so that's why we're doing this kingdom business. But Lisbeth, her mother, came to saving faith because she was invited by somebody to come learn about Jesus. We put a face on that. We call that Project Philip. Talk about how important Project Philip is in the work of Bible League all over the world, and especially in Ecuador.
16: Yeah, and I've seen it firsthand in Ecuador, where people, they come to faith, they hear about Jesus Christ, but then they don't have a Bible. And so what we do is we actually make sure that people are in the Word. They're reading God's Word. They cherish God's Word. And so there's
4: plenty of people, plenty of Christians that want to reach others in their villages, that go across the Amazon to reach people. And what they do is they walk through a gospel of John with the people that are interested, and they learn about who Christ is, and they learn about this Father that loves them greatly and all these promises that, God gives. And eventually they join a small group, they come to faith, and our end goal here is really to get them involved in the local church. We want to see the church grow. We want to see it flourish. And so people are waiting for God's word. And you can be assured that this Bible isn't just going on a shelf. It's going to be read. It's going to be dog-eared. And there's people that, that are desiring it greatly.
0: Yeah, you know, that's the key today. We're not just talking about people that need a Bible because they've been deprived of God's word. Andy, they want this. They desire it. They're yearning for it today. And it happens at $5 a Bible. You've got some of these wonderful listeners that have said, count us in. We want to be a part of this today.
4: Yeah. Ruth Ann in Waterford, Virginia, made an investment of, seven Bibles into people's lives. Cynthia and Glenn Burney gave 10 Bibles. Nomi in Herndon, Virginia, 12 Bibles. And Gilbert in Arlington, Virginia, gave 20 Bibles to people that, desperately want them.
0: Pray about it and help us finish strong. Let me give you an update on where we are. We said by the end of October, we want to bless nearly 7,000 waiting believers that we know by name at Bible League. And to date, we've seen more than 5,000, 75% of the need met. We've got about 1,700 Bibles to go. Those are 1,700 precious believers waiting for their Bibles. And so would you pray about it? 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And again, we need to finish up on October 31st. And it'd be a joy for us at Bible League to tell the remaining 1,700, hey, the Bibles you're praying for, they're coming. 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We'll go from Latin America to the continent of Africa, the part of the world where Christianity is growing in the greatest numbers. Let me have you hear from Pastor Joel. He is in Kenya.
5: And something that sometimes triggers my mind is how these people were surviving without the Bible. It's something very, very hard to understand. You see, Bible came in a very, very mighty way even now. Right now, we are working with many churches in the area, and we have not even reached half of it because there is a great desire. And when people receive the Bible, some cry. They cry. There's another lady who took the Bible, and he kissed the Bible several times, crying.
0: Andy, I love the infectious laugh there at the end from Joel. You know, but you go to the front of the clip. What do you hear him say? He said, "As a pastor, my mind is blown as I've gone out and I've sort of surveyed this part of Africa, and I find out, you know, a lot of times, you know, the pastor is the only one with a Bible in the congregation." He's like, "It's absolutely amazing that the church has grown as it has without an abundance of Bibles." And then I love at the end as he says, "You know, I gave out a Bible to a woman, and when she received it, she didn't merely say thank you. You know, she cried. You know, she wept for joy." And Andy, I've been there. I've given out Bibles on behalf of Bible League. We have friends that fund those trips. And again, I've seen people dance. They've cried. They've jumped for joy because they hold within their hands the book that will tell them about the God who loves them, just like you said, right? I mean, Andy, you've been there. You've seen people. Talk about the reaction that you've seen as people have received their own Bibles.
4: Yeah, you know, there is joy. There is dancing, celebration. And the reason for that isn't because it's another book or a religious text that's come to the area, but these people see the Bible for what it is. It's God's word. It's God's inspired, infallible, and holy word. And they're seeing that, and they're learning about who God is, that they have a Father in heaven that loves them greatly, and that even some that have gone through hard things, family issues, that have a lot of shame, a lot of guilt, are finding freedom in Christ. And so it's incredible. The reactions are amazing to be able to see that. And they're met with tears oftentimes because people have been waiting, especially in a place like Africa, 5, 10, 15 years sometimes.
0: Yeah.
24: 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Let me linger in Africa. We're in the country of Malawi. Tell you about the Zuleka refugee camp. I don't know if you've heard of this, Andy, but it's a UN-funded. I saw a documentary. I think it was PBS did this a couple of months ago. This is quite a place of chaos. Africa has the largest number of refugees in the world. A lot of these have been displaced, kicked out of their countries. Some of those, Somalia, Burundi, Rwanda, the Democratic Republic of the Congo. But this is a place designed for about 10,000 people. They've got 60,000 people packed into this place because this, of course, there's overcrowding, there's chaos, there's poor sanitation. Mm-hmm. People get sick, they die. There's a terrible stench over this place. There's a lot of violence. There have been rapes. There have been murders. It's absolute chaos, right? But enter the hope of the gospel. Andy, Bible League has been able to partner with churches there in Malawi that said, look, we need to be able to take the hope of the gospel to this place. This is home, perhaps a permanent home for many of the families that are here. They don't have plans really to relocate these people. And so we provided this Bible study from Bible League. You alluded to this moments ago. Week by week, people introduced to who is Jesus? How is he both God and man? What's it mean to die to self and to put on Christ in the day-to-day? And so through that study, there have been about 50 studies, about 40 people each, some of these exclusive to men, some of these exclusive to women. But Andy, I can tell you today, 1,000 people have said, we want to follow Jesus. And so there is a sense of calmness. There's a sense of order that we're hearing that's come into pockets of that camp. And people are asking, what's bringing this change? Mm-hmm. It's the hope of the gospel. Yeah. And so there's an incredible need today for Bibles in the Swahili language, the Kirundi language, the French language, for these new believers that have said, we want to follow Jesus. And again, to think from the greater Washington, D.C. area today, wherever you're listening, you can be a part of this at only $5 a Bible. 12 Bibles can be sent today for $60. 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Again, find the Bible League banner. It's the world needs the word, Bibles for the nations. And Andy, you've got some folks that have said, count us in.
4: Denise in Ellicott City, Maryland, gave a gift of 7 Bibles. Iris in Hyattsville, 10 Bibles. Matilda in Silver Spring, Maryland, 12 Bibles. And Julius in Alexandria stepped up, gave a gift of 20 Bibles, invested in 20 different people's lives, people that really are desiring God's Word and will have a chance to read it because of the investment that they've made.
24: Andy, we're officially done. October 31st, so the big challenge right now to get across the finish line is why we're running out of the month of October. So we've seen more than 5,000 answers to prayer to this point, 5,000 Bibles on their way. Our specific number this fall, we want to bless 6,700 waiting believers that we know by name at Bible League. Again, we've seen 75% of the need met. We've got 1,700 to go at $5 a Bible, every gift doubled. How many can you send and help us finish strong on October 31st? You know, as I think about, you know, years of fruitful ministry between Bible League and this wonderful, wonderful ministry, Andy, we could not do what we do without listening families this one. You know, I know our founders, William and Betty Chapman, in the Chicago area, Good Friday 1938, always envisioned there'd be caring groups of people that catch a glimpse of what God is doing and say, you know what, I want to be a part of this. I have to be a part of this. And that characterizes this listening family over about 30 years of partnership. And so we're praying that we can do it for nearly 7,000 at half. Happens with every $5 gift to 800-YES-WORD, 800-YES-WORD, or click the Bible League banner, WAVA.com.
0: Let me take you to Sri Lanka. This is in Central Asia. This is one of those countries hit very hard by the tsunami that landed around Christmas of 2004. Andy, overall, there were hundreds of thousands of people killed, and many in this teardrop-shaped island nation were affected by that. They also had a terrible civil war that lasted for many, many years. And again, tens of thousands of people killed. They're still trying to tally up how many of those that suffered in this. But Sasikala is a woman who one day, in the midst of the conflict there, two sides fighting, right? They actually hate each other. She's running. She's got a baby, right? She's got a baby. She falls into a body of water. Feels like she's drowning. There's a mysterious hand that pulls her to safety. When she comes up, she can't find anybody there, right?
4: Yeah.
0: But it was in that moment where God really began to connect with Sasikala. Fast forward a little bit. Her husband separated from her. It's a really sad story. Took some of the kids. But Sasikala today has been reunited with those kids. She is a believer. She's been trained by Christ. She's in a village of about 70 people. All of those affected by that terrible civil war, most have lost family members that were killed, lost them to all that violence. She's got a burden to reach that village. Andy, today she's reached 50 of those for Christ. Can you imagine?
4: Yeah,
0: this was a village where there was no Christian, no evidence of a church ever, right? And through the grace and gumption of Sasikala, there in Sri Lanka, God in his grace has brought more than half of that village to saving faith. And so she's not asking for our pity today, not asking for plane ticket out of still an area that's ravaged by the civil war that lasted for many, many years. She's praying for what? The precious word of God. Talk about the need, Andy, for new believers as they come to saving faith. People like Sasikala, who is actually a former Buddhist, right? Now a believer. Talk about how important it is to be grounded in the word of God, so that you can grow in grace. You can read about the God who loves you.
4: Yeah, it's incredibly important. You know, you just heard multiple stories of people that are going through real trials. And we see that all over the world. We're in the most under-resourced and in times persecuted areas. And these people have faced violence. They've faced as much as rape and things like that, and abuse even from the governments. And people come into God's word and they see Jesus. They see this man, this God himself who suffered and died on their behalf, and they relate to him. They grow in that. And the Spirit works in their hearts and gives them encouragement, gives them a peace beyond understanding, like we read. And they see these promises that are in Scripture, and they start to experience these things in an incredible way in their lives. And even the hardest lives, the people that have gone through the most, find hope, find grace, find a God that loves them. And it's an incredible thing to be able to see that. And God's word helps them to live their lives in a way that's structured. And we see this in individuals' lives and also communities' lives, where a community changes because they have God's word. And it's an amazing thing to see.
0: Amen. Amen. I want you to be a part of this today. And before I do that, I want you to hear this audio clip from a colleague of Andy's and mine. Man by the name of Bobby, who serves in Central Asia. He's been to Sri Lanka. He's got kind of a chilling message. I appreciate what he says here. It kind of gives context to the plight of people like Sasikala. This is Bobby, our colleague in Sri Lanka.
1: So we were literally walking the roads where there were bombs falling, where there were people who had spilled their blood. So it was a different experience for me walking those regions and literally feeling that this is something like a war that had taken place. So that gave me goosebumps.
0: Well, again, people like Sasikala are not asking for our pity today. They're praying for the precious word of God. She's reached 50 people in her village of about 70, almost the entire village, Andy, has said, we want to follow Jesus.
4: Wow.
0: You know, they see the hopelessness that's around them. You know, Buddhism is a religion of virtues. You know, the Buddha said, look, if you want to lead an enlightened life, follow these virtues, right? Christianity tackles, there's an answer for the sin in our lives, the Savior that we so desperately need. Yeah. And so people like Sasikala, the troops have been mobilized, right? And they're, again, simply asking for us to supply the precious word of God today. 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We've said together as WAVA,
24: and Bible League, can we bless nearly 7,000 waiting believers that we know by name? 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The specific number, 6,700. Listeners, you've taken care of more than 5,000. If each $5 gift is a answer to the prayer of a waiting believer somewhere in the world, you've done that for more than 5,000. We've got 1,700 to go. We need to do it by October 31st. We're absolutely done. October 31st, we'll tally whatever God has done through the WAVA listening family and get these Bibles on their way. But I can tell you, Andy, I know this for sure in my own heart. I know I speak for you. It's a joy for us to circle back to these waiting believers who are craving God's Word and let them know, hey, those Bibles you're praying for, they're coming, they're on their way. I want to take you to the Middle East. I know, you know, we're still tuned to the conflict that's happening there between Israel and Hamas, all that's happening there in the Gaza Strip. And I can tell you, only miles from that conflict is a young woman by the name of Nora. What's her story? Well, her husband was murdered by radicalized Muslims. He was a believer. Andy, he paid the ultimate price for believing Jesus is the way, the truth, and the life. That left Nora a widowed mother of four daughters. One day there was another group of radicalized Muslims that showed up. They actually burned her house down. They destroyed the house, nearly killing Nora and those four daughters, the youngest of which, 4 years of age, maimed for life with very serious burns all over her body. It's any wonder that she survived that. But rather than grow bitter through all the tragedy in her life, Nora is one of these that has grown bold. She has gone on to lead about 100 Arabic-speaking women to Christ. Why? Because years ago, somebody invited her to come learn about Jesus. She was turned on to the hope of the gospel. She sort of saw the extreme between Allah and her radicalized religion, where Allah only demanded, right? And yet as she looked at the beauty of the gospel, she saw Jesus laying down his life for his own. And that turned this woman, Nora, and her husband onto the hope of the gospel. She's, again, gone on to lead about 100 Arabic-speaking women to Christ. Kareem, in this clip, talks about just the harshness that happens, even among your own family members, when you convert from Islam to Christianity.
6: What basically and mainly happens is that the family of the ex-Muslim are the ones who persecute him and would even try to kill him. And this would be viewed in the by the Egyptian law to be an honor killing. The main difficulty that faces people who convert is that their families are not very welcoming of them and can be very hostile to them.
24: Well, again, as harsh as that audio clip is and all that Nora has gone through, again, she's not praying for pity today. She's asking for the precious word of God for 100 women, some of those widowed that have come to saving faith. They've said, look, we want to follow Jesus. They're praying for God's word today. 800-YES-WORD, 800-YES-WORD, or click the Bible League banner. 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It takes $5 to send a Bible. Andy, as we wrap up here, you've got the names of some other believers around the world who are praying for Bibles today.
4: Yeah, Yusuf is a former Sunni Muslim, but is a new Christian after attending a Bible League event and getting involved in Bible study. He's praying for a Bible in Arabic. Nuan is a former atheist living in near Beijing and is now a Christian praying for a Bible after completing Project Philip in Mandarin, which is incredible. We see that happen all the time. These people are real humans that have attended a Bible study, that somebody's told them about Jesus, and now they're desiring a Bible, not just for themselves, but their families and for their community.
24: Thanks for sharing those, Andy. 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
16: With SRN News, I'm Bob Agnew in Washington. President Trump's tough stance on crime is paying off in Washington, D.C. That's where one major chain, CVS, is finally opting to let customers shop like they used to, putting goods out on the store's shelves as more people are getting the word that there is a crackdown on crime in the city and prosecutions are on the rise. A prominent left-wing streamer warning Texas Democrat James Tallarico to stay aligned with progressive activists if he's hoping to win a U.S. Senate seat. That's because he was supported by the hard left in getting as far as he's gone, and we'll see in the November midterms whether they stay on his side. Mental health experts say they're seeing an increase in the number of people struggling with financial stress and depression tied to online gambling platforms. On Wall Street yesterday, it was a winning session across the board, even though investors were not happy with the latest jobs report. This is SRN News.
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14: Ronald Reagan understood that freedom sometimes requires more than quiet diplomacy. It requires moral clarity. On June 12, 1987, standing before the Brandenburg Gate in a divided Berlin, Reagan issued a direct challenge to Soviet leader Mikhail Gorbachev. "Mr. Gorbachev, tear down this wall." The Berlin Wall was more than concrete and barbed wire. It represented a system that restricted movement, divided families, and denied millions the freedoms Americans often take for granted. Reagan refused to treat that division as permanent. He understood that free nations must be willing to identify the difference between liberty and oppression, and have the courage to say so. 2 years later, the Berlin Wall fell. Freedom survives when people refuse to accept tyranny as inevitable. So when freedom is challenged today, will we have the courage to defend it with the same clarity?
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26: 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I'm your host, Dustin Roberts, and today Rabbi Schneider, he's going to reveal the truth about desperation and fear.

0: During seasons of desperation, we can easily fall into prayer being the last option in our tool bag instead of our first line of defense. And that's why Rabbi Schneider, he wants to talk to you today about the prayers that resonate with God. It's an important message. And if you missed any of our other messages in this series, you can catch up online. You can also learn more about Rabbi and this ministry by going to our website as well. It's discoveringthejewishjesus.com. And now let's get started. Rabbi?
1: We are examining the prayers prayed in the Bible by the patriarchs that walk so closely with God, by the apostles in the New Testament. We're looking at their prayers and we're seeing how God answered their prayers. The reason, beloved, that this series is so close to my heart is because we can have confidence that when we know that the prayers that we're praying move God's heart, that they're according to His will, we then can pray with extreme confidence, knowing that God both hears these prayers and will answer these prayers. You see, a lot of times when people pray, they're praying at a very superficial level. And because they're praying at a superficial level, their prayers have little power. Sometimes people actually pray for things that are outside of God's will. So it's very important to pray according to the will of God. You see, the New Testament tells us that if we ask anything according to His will, we know that He both hears us and that the prayers that we're requesting are being answered. And so by looking once again at the prayers that were prayed by the patriarchs, that the prayers that were prayed by David and the other writers of Scripture, these ones that walk closely with God, these ones that God loved, we know that when we're praying for similar types of things, we know then that God hears us, that these prayers move His heart, and we can be confident that these prayers are being answered even now. I want to continue by looking at the prayer life of Jacob in chapter 32 of the book of Genesis. Now, Jacob is someone that God really loved. In fact, Paul tells us in the book of Romans, "Jacob have I loved," the Lord said there, "yet Esau have I hated." So first of all, when we begin to consider the prayer life of Jacob, we can be confident that this Jacob was one that the Lord really loved. Secondly, I want you to hear this, that your relationship and my relationship is with the God of Abraham, Isaac, and Jacob, who is the father of the Lord Jesus Christ. And so the God and the father of Jacob, He's your God. Now, I want you to consider this about Jacob. Jacob lived much of his life not being a morally outstanding person. In other words, we know Jacob's history. His name actually means the supplanter, because he tried to grab a hold of Esau when Esau was coming out of the womb first. Remember, they were twins. And not only do we see that Jacob had kind of this name of being a usurper or a supplanter, but Jacob also, beloved, we know, deceived his father by walking into his father's tent and telling his father that he was Esau, thereby stealing the birthright from his older brother Esau. And so this Jacob was one that was kind of a slippery character. And yet here was this one that was not perfect, that was a bit of a character with some major flaws, and yet God still loved him. Because the Bible tells us in the book of Titus, it's not by deeds of righteousness which we have done, but according to His mercy. And God's mercy was on Jacob. So let's move forward now, knowing that even as you're not perfect, Jacob wasn't perfect. And even as God heard Jacob's prayers, He hears your prayers in the Lord Jesus, because your father is the same father that Jacob had. Our God, beloved ones, is the father of Abraham, Isaac, and Jacob, who is the God and Father of the Lord Jesus Christ. We're going now to the Torah. The word Torah stands for the first five books of our Bible. We often call it the Pentateuch. And we're going to the first book in the Torah. It's called the book of Bereshit, or the book of Genesis, which means beginnings. We're going to the 32nd chapter. We're going to begin there at the 24th verse. Remember, Jesus said, "You have not because you ask not." So let's use these prayers that we're examining as an inspiration to become more aggressive in our prayer life, asking God for more, believing God for more, and as you do, you're going to receive more. Jesus said, pray without ceasing. Beloved, prayer is to our spirit what the air is to our physical body. Prayer is the lifeline that we have to God. Prayer is communication. Prayer is a reaching out to God and God reaching out to us. We need to live a life of ceaseless and continuous prayer, and now we're examining what our prayer life should look like so that we can have confidence that the prayers that we're praying are prayers that God is hearing and that God is answering. God loves you today, and He's going to use this broadcast, beloved, to encourage you and to strengthen you in your walk with God. Let's begin. Then Jacob was left alone, and a man wrestled with him until daybreak. When he saw that he had not prevailed against him, he touched the socket of his thigh. So the socket of Jacob's thigh was dislocated while he wrestled with him. Then he said, let me go, for the dawn is breaking. But he said, I will not let you go unless you bless me. So he said to him, what is your name? And he said, Jacob. He said, your name shall no longer be called Jacob, but Israel. For you have striven with God and with men and have prevailed. Then Jacob asked him and said, please tell me your name. But he said, why is it that you ask my name? And he blessed him there. So Jacob named the place Peniel, for he said, I have seen God face to face, and my life has been preserved. So let's put this in context. Here is Jacob. Jacob needs to get a hold of God, because Jacob is running for his life. He's about to meet his brother Esau, and he's terrified of what's going to happen when he meets his brother Esau. He had been estranged from his family. He was alone in the world without God. Jacob needed God, and he knew he needed God. Why did Jacob pray, I'm not going to let you go unless you bless me? Why? Listen, beloved ones, because he was desperate. There's the first key to understand how to be blessed. He walked away with a new name. He walked away with a different confidence. He walked away with a different destiny. And you know what was the foundation of it? He was desperate. He said to God, I'm not going to let you go unless you bless me. You see, Jesus said, blessed are those that hunger and thirst, for theirs is the kingdom of God. God will answer us when we're desperate. God is going to answer us, beloved ones. Listen now, according to our desperation. How desperate are you? I just pray, Holy Spirit, that you would move over the hearts and souls and minds of your people right now and give them a spirit of desperation. You see, Jesus said, violent men take the kingdom of God by force. This holy violence that takes the kingdom by force, it's a form of spiritual desperation. It's the type of heart that Jacob had when he said, I'm not going to let go unless you bless me. We have to get to the place where we say, enough is enough. I'm tired of leading a life that's lukewarm. I'm tired of leading a life that's not in victory. I'm tired of leading a life that's up and down. I declare that I must walk in victory. Father, I'm desperate. I will no longer settle for a life that's average. I am not going to let go unless you bless me and I live in victory because of your power and blessing on my life. Beloved, the foundation of Jacob's prayer was a prayer of desperation. How many of you are at a place where you mean business with God, that you're desperate? I want to ask you just to get on your knee. And if you're desperate with God, I want you to say to him like Jacob said, Father God, I've come to the end of my life on my own. Father, I ask you to give me the heart of Jacob. Father, a heart of desperation, a heart of spiritual resolve, a heart that won't let go until I'm blessed. A heart, Father, that has the faith to believe that I will be blessed and can be blessed if I won't let go. Father, I mean business with you. Father, I repent before you in dust and ashes. Father, as I'm on my knees before you right now, I ask you to bless me, Father God, that I would rise from this place and lead a life that's in union with you. A life that's not up and down, a life that's empowered, a life that's walking in victory. A life that's transparent before you and men. Father God, like Jacob, I love you and I'm taking a hold of you right now by faith. And I'm declaring from my heart of hearts, I will not let go unless you bless me in Jesus' name. Well, brothers and sisters, I am confident that some of you right now just received a touch from God. There's a new level, a new strength, a new anointing, a new empowerment that's come into your life from simply doing just what Jacob did. Coming to a place of desperation, coming to a place of faith. You see, the second foundation of Jacob's prayer, in addition to being desperate, beloved, he had faith. How do I know he had faith? He had faith that God would bless him. He had faith that his life could be better. And not only did he have faith that there was a God, but he had faith that this God that is a God that blesses. So look what Jacob said once again. He said there in verse number 26, I will not let you go unless you bless me. That took faith. He didn't wonder whether God would bless him. He didn't wonder whether God could bless him. He knew God could bless him and would bless him if he would just demand it by faith. You see, in order to receive from God, we have to put a demand on God. I'm not talking about the fact that we can control God. But we know who God is, and we have to have enough faith to put a demand on God to say to him, I believe this is who you are. I believe this is what you said. I believe I can have what you said I can have, and I'm not going to let go of you until I've received it. This takes faith. This takes faith. People that receive from God believe that he is and that he's a rewarder of those that diligently seek him. So the second foundation of Jacob's prayer was faith.
0: 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But first, we have some miraculous news. God has given us Jews.com to reach Jewish people for Jesus. Did you know that 99% of Jewish people don't know Jesus as their Savior? But God, he's moving to change that, we believe. And you know what? You can be a part of it. It's really simple, and it's a respectful way to witness to Jewish people. Just share Jews.com with a Jewish person that you know and let the website do the rest. 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

The Bible says that we can reign in life in this life through Christ Jesus. If you have faith in God's word that Jesus is who he said he is, if shame has been broken off your life because you know that you're accepted in him through his blood, then you're going to rise up on the inside like Jacob did and say, Lord, I'm taking hold of your word. I believe you meant what you said. I believe you are who you say you are. I believe that I can have what your word says I can have. And Father, I take a hold of you now. I refuse to let go. This is mine, and I declare I'll walk in it in Jesus' name. Father, thank you for it. To God be the glory. Hallelujah. See, this is the type of faith that moves mountains. This is the type of faith that lays hold of what God's word says we can have and lays hold of, beloved, what God wants to release, but he only releases it through desperation and faith. Jesus said once again, blessed are the poor in spirit, for theirs is the kingdom of God. What does it mean to be poor in spirit? It means to recognize that we're empty without receiving his fullness. Jacob, beloved, had faith that he could be blessed. And I also want you to learn with me from this, God's desire is to bless you. You see, sometimes we take our cues from the world around us. We say, you know what? My mom and dad are Christians, and they're only living at this level of victory. Or I'm looking at other people in my congregation, and they're only living at this level of victory. They still worry a lot, they complain a lot, they fear a lot. That's all you've ever known. And some of you are settling for less because you're putting your bar according to the people around you rather than according to what God's word says. But the scripture says that we've been blessed with every spiritual blessing in the heavenly places, that God has given us a spirit of love and of power and a sound mind, that Jesus said, I have come to give life and give it more abundantly. You see, when you really believe God's word and that you can have what he says you can have, you're going to begin to labor for those things. You're going to begin to contend for those things, and you're going to enter into those things. Now, the fullness, beloved, of peace, the fullness of power, the fullness of blessing. Remember, Jacob said, I'm not going to let go until you bless me. So what is blessing? Blessing for us is every spiritual blessing in the heavenly places. The fullness of joy, the fullness of every spiritual blessing in the heavenly places, the fullness of freedom, the fullness of power in the Ruach HaKodesh and the Holy Spirit. It doesn't happen, beloved, in a second, but we enter into it more and more and more as we labor, as we press in through prayer. You see, like the children of Israel that drove out the Amorites, the Hittites, the Jezebites, the Canaanites, and little by little took possession of the promised land as they drove out the enemies, that is a picture of your life and my life in the spiritual sense. That through prayer, we rise up. We drive off the darkness, we break the power of fear, we break the power of lack, we break the power of worry, and as we break it off, we press into eternal life, we press into the Spirit, we press into Jesus, we press into the kingdom of God, we enter into more peace, more love, more shalom, more unity, more power, and more expansion in the kingdom of God. And so we're pressing in, we're entering in, and we're coming into a greater and greater fullness. We're experiencing what Jacob prayed, the blessing, the blessing, the blessing. But you've got to be desperate for it. You've got to believe you can have it, and then you've got to contend for it in prayer. You see, Paul said, our fight is not against flesh and blood, but against principalities and forces of spiritual wickedness in heavenly places. Jesus said, he that overcomes will inherit these things. So what have we learned today? We've learned that God blesses people not because they're perfect. Jacob wasn't perfect, but Jacob had a desire for God. That's why Jacob was so hungry for his brother's birthright. So first I want to encourage you today that you may not be perfect, but if you've got a desire for God, if you're hungry for God, you're qualified. Secondly, we learn today that not only do you have to be desperate for God and hungry for God, but furthermore, beloved ones, you have to believe that God will bless you and that he's gonna bless you. And so I want to encourage you today as we close this broadcast, not to
get weary from the process of laboring.

0: praying. Jesus is going to bring you in to more and more of an experience of abundance in Him. Jesus said, I have come to give life and to give it, get it now, more abundantly. There's more for you and there's more for me. You can be confident that because of your relationship with Jesus, God loves you and His favor's on you, even though you're not perfect. Secondly, you can know this, beloved, that as you reach out to God in faith, believing His word and contending for the fullness of it to come to pass in your life, you can be confident that you're going to enter into the fullness of the life that Jesus purchased for you more and more. Thirdly, I want you to be confident of this. Jacob knew that the God that he was praying to was a blessing God, a God that blessed. The Bible tells us in the book of Ephesians, blessed be the God and Father of the Lord Jesus Christ, get this now, who has blessed us with every spiritual blessing in the heavenly places. Grace and peace to you, Paul begins all his letters, from God the Father and the Lord Jesus Christ. I want you to be confident that your God loves you, that He's fond of you, that in Jesus His favor is on you, that He's a God that blesses. Blessed is the Blessed One. And I want you to be confident, beloved, that His desire, get it now, is to bless you. Shalom and God bless you, beloved ones. In 1978, when the Lord supernaturally revealed Himself to me as Jesus, I was instantly so excited. I started telling everybody about Jesus. I went out and bought a New Testament, started devouring the Word of God. I was going to churches all over the city. And you know what? The only thing that cost me was gas money and the price of buying a Bible. But now that the Lord has raised me up to preach the gospel all over the world through television and on the ground crusades, this costs money. And beloved, I can't do it without you. The Lord has ordained that the gospel is financed through the finances of His people. I want to ask you today, if you believe in me, if you believe in this ministry, if you believe the kingdom is being built through this ministry, just sow a financial seed immediately and become a partner with us, and you'll be blessed, beloved, because you're going to have a reward for the souls that are being changed in this ministry. Thank you, and shalom.
1: 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And that's exactly what we want to prepare for by spreading the gospel through this ministry. So thanks so much for joining us, donating, and partnering with us. 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And thank you, thank you. We really appreciate it. Now here's Rabbi with the Aaronic blessing.
0: In the Old Testament book of Numbers, we find a blessing God speaks over His children through Moses and Aaron. It carries the idea of favor and expression. 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

0: The Lord bless you and keep you. The Lord make his face shine on you and be gracious to you. The Lord lift you up with his countenance. And the Lord give you, beloved one, his peace. God bless you and shalom.
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8: With SRN News, I'm Bob Agnew in Washington. The United Arab Emirates revealing some new details now as investigators zero in on the background of the terrorist co-pilot in the plot to take down that Fly Dubai flight from Dubai to Tel Aviv this past week. Thankfully, the attack was thwarted, saving more than 170 lives in the process. The United Arab Emirates notes that that man was previously barred from flights because he had a connection to radical Muslim websites. For some reason, he wound up back in the cockpit. The American Cancer Society is highlighting action that can be taken to lower the risk of women getting cancer during this Breast Cancer Awareness Month. The organization conducted a survey of 33,000 U.S. women and found risk factor awareness is high, but many women are not taking the actions they need to lower risk. The American Cancer Society says most women are aware that drinking alcohol, for example, raises the risk. This is SRN News.
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12: Ronald Reagan understood that freedom sometimes requires more than quiet diplomacy. It requires moral clarity. On June 12, 1987, standing before the Brandenburg Gate in a divided Berlin, Reagan issued a direct challenge to Soviet leader Mikhail Gorbachev. "Mr. Gorbachev, tear down this wall." The Berlin Wall was more than concrete and barbed wire. It represented a system that restricted movement, divided families, and denied millions the freedoms Americans often take for granted. Reagan refused to treat that division as permanent. He understood that free nations must be willing to identify the difference between liberty and oppression, and have the courage to say so. 2 years later, the Berlin Wall fell. Freedom survives when people refuse to accept tyranny as inevitable. So when freedom is challenged today, will we have the courage to defend it with the same clarity?
13: The following program is sponsored by Urban Alternative.
14: Today with Jonathan Evans.
15: What are the clothes? It tells you in Scripture. Isaiah 61:10 says, "And he clothed us in garments of righteousness, in garments of salvation." Revelations 19:8 says, "And the fine linen is the righteous acts of the saints." Your clothing is your life. And so the Bible tells us over and over again, Romans 13:14, it says, "Put on Christ." Galatians 3:27. It says, "Clothe yourself in Christ." He's telling you, you need to wear the garments of salvation. How can we receive the grace of God with the lamb slaughtered?
14: You're listening to The Faith Walk with Jonathan Evans. In a moment, Jonathan will continue today's message. 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The second part of this gift is a book by Dr. Tony Evans called The Power of Jesus' Names. 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How can knowing him more deeply transform your faith? 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Now, here's Jonathan with part two of his message, "What Do You Have On?"
15: The devil will try to get you to sin to go claim stuff you already got. When you eat this, you're going to be like God. Genesis 1:26 says, "Let us make man in our image according to our likeness." They were already like God. He did the same thing to Jesus. "Bow down and worship me," Matthew 4, "and I will give you the kingdoms of this world." Jesus like, "That's my whole inheritance. What are you talking about? I'm already the king. You're trying to make me sin to go get something I already got." That's why the enemy will confuse you to look at another woman like you ain't got one at home. And vice versa. Look at the ladies. Talk about it. I'm talking about you too. He got us running around trying to claim stuff that's already in our spiritual pocket. And he told that to Adam and Eve. And they decided to eat the fruit, and what they realized is that they were actually much different from each other than they've previously knew. So what they did was, watch this, they hided what was private that they had shame about. What they did was is take the culture and take what I'm shamed about and make it private and cover it up. So at least they would no longer see what we're shamed about that we want to hide. Okay. What they were trying to do is avoid transactional human judgment. So now you won't judge me and I won't judge you because I was able to hide what's private in my life that I'm ashamed of. The church has become a master at this. To take the culture, and we're able to smile with the best of. them.
16: Meanwhile, some of the people that dress up the best have the dirtiest closet. And they're so good. We're so good at fooling other people because the goal for us has been to dress up to avoid human judgment. But you're dressing up for the wrong judgment. So we have become professional hiders. That's why we're not getting healed. This doesn't mean that you're supposed to go about and tell everybody your business. Let me make that clear. But there are some of us that don't tell nobody our business. Meaning we avoid a biblical principle of accountability. Because we don't want to be accountable, we just want to avoid judgment. So we are professionals at looking good while being messed up. Somebody told me the other day, they said, man, I got to tell you something. I mean, I know you're going to be shocked at this. And then they told me, and I said, I ain't shocked. I may be disappointed. I may be, yes, I'll pray for you, or if I tell somebody and all that kind of stuff, I'm not shocked. Because you may have been able to hide it and look good for a while. But I know, okay, let me just help y'all understand something. Including me, everybody in here whack. Let me tell you how offensive the gospel is. God, from up there, had to come way down here, had to descend a long way to come down here and allow himself to be beatily beaten and mocked and nailed to a cross and killed in order for you to be saved. Do you know how sinful that means you are? And we'd be walking around here like, let me help you know already. I know that me and you got garbage in our lives. See, we done got that out the way. Because many of us have become professionals at coming in the church smelling good and smelling like weed in the culture. Many of us have become professionals coming in here with crystals in your ear, looking pretty, but you also have satanic crystals at your house. Many of us have been professionals at looking good with one another. Meanwhile, you mean as all get out when you come into this parking lot and the way you treat your husband and your wife and the way you raise your kids. And God knows the closet. Just because you got fig leaves out in front, you may look good to me and get my top set of teeth, but to him, he doing... You mean to tell me that's what you're wearing? This is a sermon on be real as a Christian. Many of us are dressing up for the wrong judgment. We're playing games like they thought if they were okay to one another, that simultaneously meant that they were okay in the eyes of God. And by the time you get to verse 21, he had to change their clothes. That was not going to work for my kingdom. And time is running out. There is a judgment that's coming. He's going to be looking at your outfit. And he wants to know if you're properly dressed. And every day I live my life not in fear, but by grace. I fear the Lord, but the word fear has to do with a mixture of, yes, trembling, but also taking God seriously. It's fear, tremble, but it's also living in awe. So when you take the tremble and the awe of God and you put it in a pot and you stir it up, you come with, this is a person who takes God seriously in their life. They are not playing dress up. And here they are playing dress up in the garden, thinking they're okay because they're now have hidden what's private and shameful to them from one another. Now, they found out they were naked after they sinned. But before they sinned, they were already naked. So they were in the same skin, but they were not comfortable in the skin they were in. The outfit didn't change, but the perspective of the outfit did.
15: which tells me there is a covering that exists in obedience that evaporates in disobedience. There is a covering, church, that exists in obedience, the protection of God, the covering of God. Isn't it nice to live your life not having to look over your shoulder or try to figure out who's going to catch you in your lie? Because once you start moving into disobedience, the covering of God that is natural evaporates, and now you are left realizing you're naked. They went from naked and unashamed to naked and ashamed. Because through disobedience, that covering is gone. You can look the same but not feel the same about how you look. And Adam and Eve experienced what it was to no longer be covered through the context of obedience. There is a covering, church, in obedience that doesn't exist when you go your own way. Okay. Watch what they did. Let me go figure out how to be covered and righteous again. Okay. I have to go figure out how to return to what I had. Before sin, they did not know what righteousness was. Because you can't know what it was because you were created for it and you were living in it. So you didn't know not to know what it was. If you feel purposelessness, that is evidence that purpose exists. That the purposeless, the hopelessness that you feel is the evidence that hope exists. If you were created for darkness and you were living in darkness, you wouldn't know what darkness was. Darkness only has meaning because you understand light. In other words, it takes the opposite for you to understand what you're dealing with. Fish don't know they're wet. They don't know what wet is. But we do because we were created to be. So when we get wet, we come and we start trying to return, dry off with a towel, to the state that we're supposed to be in. Their attempt was through the knowledge of their sin. Now they knew what righteousness is. So now they made the effort to return to a righteousness that they previously didn't know what it was. So when you're doing this and you're chasing after things to portray yourself as okay and righteous and all of these things, that is evidence to you that that's the real life you're supposed to be living and the life you were created for. Otherwise, you wouldn't even do it. If raggedy was what you were created for, you would just step out the closet raggedy.
17: 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How could knowing him more deeply transform your faith? Now, let's get back to Jonathan with the rest of today's message.
15: So when you're doing this and you're chasing after things to portray yourself as okay and righteous and all of these things, that is evidence to you that that's the real life you're supposed to be living and the life you were created for. Otherwise, you wouldn't even do it. If raggedy was what you were created for, you would just step out the closet raggedy. Okay, y'all with me?
16: Ducks desire water, and water exists. Man and woman desire food, and food exists. Men and women desire relationships, and relationships exist. A monkey desires a tree. And guess what? And trees exist. Humans desire righteousness and justice. That means it must exist. Just not in this world. It's in the next one. Until you get there, you are called to be the very desire you have from your homeland. You are not called to just live a cover-up. You are called to actually be covered up in the clothing that God has designed for you. Okay. So what did God do when he saw Adam and Eve? Notice, they were covered up and hiding from God. Genesis 3:8 says that they were hiding from God. It says in Genesis 3:8, they heard the sound of the Lord walking in the garden in the cool of the day, and man and his wife hid themselves from the presence of the Lord God among the trees in the garden. So they were covered up for the world, which automatically means you're hiding from God. And God found them, and he said, is that what you're wearing? That's not going to work. So what did he do? Ooh. God made means tailored garments of skins for Adam and his wife. Okay, let me tell you why this is beast mode. Because you have to ask yourself the question, where did he get the skins? There is a clue in verse 20. Verse 20 says, now the man called his wife's name Eve, because she was the mother of all the living. Wait a minute. Genesis 2:17 says, the day you eat from this, you will surely die. Where did Adam get the hope to call his wife's name to live? Mother of the living. Why does he have the hope enough? Because, you know, his job was to name things. And whatever he called them, that's what they. Now he calls his wife, I'm going to call you Eve. You know why? Because your name means to live. Wait a minute, Adam. You're supposed to die. He said the day you eat from this. Now, what people do is they'll say, well, yeah, he's talking about spiritual death, separation from God. No. We know that the wages of sin is. Yeah, that's physical, too. You're supposed to die. Adam said her name is now Eve. Okay. Let's track through the Bible, shall we? Abraham was walking his son up Isaac to sacrifice him. Isaac was supposed to die. But then there was a ram in the bush. The ram died. Isaac lived. In Exodus 12, you have the Israelites. They killed the lambs and they put the blood on the doorposts. And because the lamb died and the blood was on the doorpost, when the death angel came, it passed over them. So they didn't die. They lived. Leviticus 1:3 says you have to get a male who is perfect from your livestock and you have to kill it in order to have a burnt offering, which is atonement so that the wrath of God will not be on the people. 2 Chronicles 29, King Hezekiah said we must kill the livestock in order to atone from sin so God's wrath will be off the people of Israel. That's just a few clues from the Old Testament. In the New Testament, John 1:29, it says, behold, the Lamb of God that comes to take away the sins of the world. 1 John 2:2 says, Jesus Christ is the propitiation of our sins, satisfying the wrath of God so that we don't die. We live because he died for us.
15: Ephesians 2, 4 and 5 says, we were dead in our transgressions and sins, but God made us alive with him through Christ Jesus. So maybe, just really, based on the Bible as a whole and Jesus Christ as our sacrifice that atones for our sin, and the wages of sin is death, but the gift of God is eternal life through and in Christ Jesus. Where do you think he got them skins from? In the garden, between Genesis 3:1 and Genesis 3:21, was the first sacrifice. The Bible starts with perfection, sin, atonement, so Adam and Eve can live. God stripped the skins off the perfect lamb that was in the garden and made Adam and Eve walk in it to always remember that the only reason you live is because that lamb died. This means that the Son is in the garden. And he said, now I want you to walk forevermore in the atoning work of the Lamb on your behalf. Your life should be a visible representation of the salvation you receive that has you living even though you are supposed to die. That Lamb, Jesus Christ, is the propitiation of your sins that satisfied my requirement, Adam and Eve, so that you and your wife can go forward, which is why Adam said, thank you, Lord. I'm gonna call my wife to live because a lamb has already died. I don't know if there's anybody in here who knows that on Friday they put him in the earth. But 3 days later, he rose from the grave with all power. And you mean to tell me he lived for me, he died for me, he rose for me, and I'm gonna wear fig leaves? What does it look like for Adam and Eve to just stay in their fig leaves after they get to live because the lamb was slaughtered? No, we just gonna stay culture. And you wonder why at the judgment, he not gonna let you walk up there with anything? You don't think he loves his son, is gonna honor his son? And you're just gonna walk up to the judgment seat of Christ wearing anything? Wearing any old kind of life? What are the clothes? It tells you in scripture, Isaiah 61:10 says, and he clothed us in garments of righteousness, in garments of salvation. Revelations 19:8 says, and the fine linen is the righteous acts of the saints. Your clothing is your life. And so the Bible tells us over and over again, Romans 13:14, it says, put on Christ. Galatians 3:27, it says, clothe yourself in Christ. Ephesians 4:24, Colossians 3:10, it says, put on the new self. He's telling you, you need to wear the garments of salvation. How can we receive the grace of God with the lamb slaughtered and continue to walk around in the fig leaves of the culture? If we as Christians want to, not a strong statement, but kind of real, spit in the face of God, we'll accept salvation and not put on Christ. We kind of get one shot at this. Get one shot at this life. God has done the work. He has saved us. He's allowed his son to be slaughtered. Certainly we can wear the right clothes, the life of righteousness that he has called us to. Certainly you can too, because we want to put on Christ.
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12: Ronald Reagan understood that freedom sometimes requires more than quiet diplomacy. It requires moral clarity. On June 12, 1987, standing before the Brandenburg Gate in a divided Berlin, Reagan issued a direct challenge to Soviet leader Mikhail Gorbachev. "Mr. Gorbachev, tear down this wall." The Berlin Wall was more than concrete and barbed wire. It represented a system that restricted movement, divided families, and denied millions the freedoms Americans often take for granted. Reagan refused to treat that division as permanent. He understood that free nations must be willing to identify the difference between liberty and oppression, and have the courage to say so. 2 years later, the Berlin Wall fell. Freedom survives when people refuse to accept tyranny as inevitable. So when freedom is challenged today, will we have the courage to defend it with the same clarity?
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8: With SRN News, I'm Bob Agnew in Washington. The United Arab Emirates revealing some new details now as investigators zero in on the background of the terrorist co-pilot in the plot to take down that Fly Dubai flight from Dubai to Tel Aviv this past week. Thankfully, the attack was thwarted, saving more than 170 lives in the process. The United Arab Emirates notes that that man was previously barred from flights because he had a connection to radical Muslim websites. For some reason, he wound up back in the cockpit. The American Cancer Society is highlighting action that can be taken to lower the risk of women getting cancer during this Breast Cancer Awareness Month. The organization conducted a survey of 33,000 U.S. women and found risk factor awareness is high, but many women are not taking the actions they need to lower risk. The American Cancer Society says most women are aware that drinking alcohol, for example, raises the risk. This is SRN News.
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0: 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In the battle for Western civilization, Texas stands on the front line.
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30: On today's edition of Real Life Radio, Pastor Jack continues his series called 2 Peter, Combat Faith, and a message titled, Look What You've Become, Part 2. 2 Peter is a short letter written by the Apostle Peter to encourage us to stand firm and to grow in our faith. And here Peter wants us to see just how much God has already done within us the moment we came to Christ. You see, when we gave our lives to Jesus, something real happened. We became an instrument in his hands to be used with his purpose in mind. Everything we need to live for him has already been given to us. So it's not about how worthy we feel, it's about who God says we are. So today Pastor Jack teaches that God has given us everything we need to live the life that he's called us to live. It's all about trusting in the strength that he's already provided. So when we stumble and we feel like giving up, well, the answer is to get back up again and keep moving forward. Now, with his message called, Look What You've Become, Part 2. Here's pastor and Bible teacher, Jack Hibbs.
31: Mark this down. We're talking about a supplied abundance. Look, mark it in your Bible. I don't know how else to say it. If I could stand on my head, that would be carnal, but I would do it just to get the point across. The scripture here is declaring to us everything that you and I need to live a powerful Christian life has already been given. It's already available to us. If you and I do not live a powerful Christian life, it's my fault. It's your fault, not his fault. Everything's been given. All truth. If we would just believe it. If we would leave this building today taking God at his word, you, God would use as an instrument in his hand, and he, because he's made you complete, would transform the world that you come in contact with. Guaranteed. I do not have confidence in me. I love you, but I don't have confidence in you. It's the confidence in the Holy Spirit to use anyone who's yielded to the will of God, God who has made you complete by the finished work of Jesus. Positionally, God looks at you and says, imagine God looks down from heaven and says, man, that person trusts me, loves, he understands Jesus died on the cross for him, my Holy Spirit's upon him. If he would just take what I've given him, I've supplied everything that pertains to godly living and righteousness and virtue by grace, and just go with it. Go. And as I thought of that, I thought about a parent, how a parent gets so frustrated when they know that their kid has got it within them. Say, Mom, I can't do it. What does Mom counter back with? Yes, you can. Now, the kid probably thinks, oh, gosh, I guess parents are supposed to say that kind of stuff. Look, if you're a loving parent and your kid is doing something and you know they're not cut out to do it, it's not in the stars for them to do. Come on, try. And they just can't do it. Then you say to them, you know what, let's try something else. Why? Because you don't want to kill your kid. You don't want to make them try to be something that they're not supposed to be. That comes from the love of the parent. But when God looks at you after all that Jesus has provided for us, and we say things like, I can't do that. I can't live like that. I can't do that. I can't think like that. I can't be that. I'm going to say it straight up. I can't be that joyful. I can't be that happy in God. I've got to walk around flogging myself, dragging myself through the mud because, you know, I this and that. And oh, my goodness. Get your eyes off of you. Every time you fail, go to him and get up and go. Get up and go. But what if I fall down 10 times? You get up 10 times. You get up and go. He's provided it all. He has supplied everything to us in abundance. Everybody makes fun of Peter. He's the only guy in the Bible I know that does math here. He uses the word multiplied. This is a big deal. He talks about grace. This is the divine favor of God upon your life. Listen, respond to me right now. Are you a Christian? Raise your hand to heaven. According to the Bible, you have already been given a multiplied grace upon your life. It exists. Friends, listen, you must believe God's word. How in the world are you going to get to heaven? You claim to believe in God when you can't believe, you can't even claim to believe that what he has supplied for you. This is fundamental. Oh, God's going to take me to heaven. Then you must also believe that he has supplied for you already and multiplied an abounding divine favor. It's called grace. He did that. He did it. He went like this. And put it upon you. Peace. This is awesome. See the word peace? The word means at ease, rest. It's to have the peace. Listen. It's to have peace with God and the peace of God. Because you now have peace with God, there's no more headbutting with you and God. You have the right faith. Now you have peace. All of this is multiplied. Peter's saying that these truths, look at the Bible carefully. Verse 2, grace and peace be multiplied to you. In, here it is, the epigenosko is the word, the knowledge of God. What does that mean? Epigenosko, funny word. It's awesome meaning. It means you, the believer, will experience God's nature. That your knowledge of God, listen, it's so important, is not a theology of the head. There's a lot of people with theology of the head. It's the theology of the head and the heart. This is a knowledge of God, and the word implies that it's experiential. It means it works. If you have an airplane, like over here at the airport, there's a lot of them. There's airplanes that are labeled experimental aircraft. Did you know that? Over here at the local airport, they got all kinds of experimental aircraft. I don't advise any of you to get into an airplane that says experimental aircraft. Why? Because they're working out the bugs. They don't know if it works exactly right yet. Now, I'm not going to get in that. It's still being worked on. Listen, your faith is not still being worked on in its foundation. Jesus came, died, rose again from the dead, and that's a fact. You can experience the power of that truth, epigenosko. But you would also understand what Peter came to be a great picture of us for, that every day you experience that foundational truth, you are the one that's experiencing on a day-to-day basis an ever getting closer, increasing knowledge of God. This is the Christian life. It's absolutely precious. In John 17, verse 3, John 17, 3, Jesus said, "And this is eternal life, that they may," what's the word? "Know." "That they may know you." Jesus is talking about the Father. He's talking to the Father. If you read that whole chapter, Jesus is saying, "This is eternal life, that they might know you. That they might experience you, Father, the only true God, and Jesus Christ, whom you've sent." I always find that interesting. Look at that verse. If you look in your Bible, by the way, the letters are written in red. What does that mean, anyone? It means Jesus is speaking them. So if this is written in red, imagine those words in red. Jesus is saying, "And this is eternal life, that they may know you, the only true God, and Jesus Christ, whom you've sent." Who's speaking? That's what I'm asking you. Who's the one talking? Jesus is physically speaking. Yeah, I heard it over here. It's the Holy Spirit talking. Notice the structure. He would have said, "And this is eternal life, that they may know you, the only true God, and me, whom you've sent." You could easily, in seminary, defend from this one verse that there's a triunity speaking here, or the triunity represented here. That's for some other day. What grace, what peace are we talking about? It's a grace, listen, it's a grace that's already been supplied. Look at your Bible. There's not more coming. It is all there. Imagine, it is a heap of grace for your life. That God's divine favor is upon you to get you all the way through. Secondly, it's a peace ready to be experienced. Every one of us, I'll throw myself under the bus with hopes that it will relate to you. Whenever Jack does not experience peace, it's because I am not doing what the Bible says. When I get anxious, when I'm fretting, I'm thinking about yesterday. I was late to a funeral, and when I'm traveling alone, I'm never late. I have to underline that. My dad grilled it into me. If you're going to be late, don't even show up. Get there an hour or at maybe 30 minutes before you're supposed to, but never late. And if you're 1 minute late, you're late. Okay? And so I was late. And here's the thing. I'm so grateful for the Bible because it's all true. So I'm following Google Maps, and I'm going along, and it's saying, I don't know what was wrong. I don't know if the Chinese attacked yesterday, our internet system, or whatever GPS, but my GPS is saying, turn left in 300 feet. Then I turn left, and it says, do a U-turn. Go back to where the direction you were going, and go continue a mile and a half. And I said, there's nobody in the car. And I, you know, it's in a girl's voice. And I'm saying, well, what's wrong with you? I'm driving. I'm going, what is wrong with you? You tell me left, and then you say this, and then you're going this way. And she did that 3 or 4 times. And I was being misled by these utterances of false information. But I'm dependent upon it to guide me. In life, what is it that you're dependent upon to guide you? What is your guide?
1: 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And now, let's get back to today's message. Once again, here's Pastor Jack.
31: Are you immovable because of this truth? Do you understand? that Peter is now standing there, gray-haired,

soldier conducting a combat faith in the Lord Jesus that hung in there, because you know what? He's the one. This guy, Peter, when in a moment of inspiration, when Jesus said to them all, unless you eat the flesh of the Son of God and drink his blood, you'll have no part of me. He said, well, that's creepy. Yeah, and then the next thing he did, he picked up bread and had a cup of wine and said, here you go. It says that at that moment, many of the disciples were stumbled at what he said. And Jesus said, the words that I've just spoken to you, they are spirit, they are truth. Did you hear that? Yeah. You don't go around eating flesh and drinking blood. That's insane. He said, the words I've just spoken to you, they're spirit and they're truth. Aren't you getting it? And every Jew in the audience should have gotten it. They believe this, which is a Middle Eastern thing. I love it. And I've enjoyed this. I've enjoyed this in Jewish homes in the Middle East and in Muslim homes in the Middle East. I've had tremendous fellowship around this table where you recline. And everybody at the table that invites you to such a meal, it's the culture of the Middle East. They tear from the bread and they hand you the loaf, and you tear from it and you pass it around. Isn't that sweet? We get all weird. Oh, man, you wash your hands? Listen, the basket that has the falafel in it. You grab a falafel and you pass the basket. The tray, usually flat platter of the best hummus in the world. You scoop it. And you're talking, you're in conversation. And the understanding is this. Hey, everything I'm eating, he's eating. Everything I'm eating, she's eating. We're one. It's a hospitality thing. It's awesome. We should do that in America. We drive through McDonald's. It's pathetic. We need to sit down and fellowship. And it was all a very beautiful thing. And Jesus is saying, Do you have this truth of me in you? And the disciples, it says in John 6, verse 66, because they were offended at what he said, many of them turned and walked with him no more. Jesus later goes on to say, Peter, are you going to leave too? Isn't that great? Gosh, does Jesus say that to you? Jack, are you going to... Everybody's offended at me. Everybody wants to not speak about me. Are you going to leave too? And Peter, precious Peter, says, it's so awesome. To whom shall we go? You're the only one that has the words of eternal life. Isn't that a great thing? I just love that. I bet it sounds so sterile in the Bible. I bet you Jesus said, are you going to go too? Because everybody's walking away. And I could just see Peter. What? No one else is saying the things you're saying. You're the one that's doing all these amazing things and saying all these amazing things that causes our hearts to pound and throb. You're the only one that makes sense. I don't care what people are doing. You alone have the words of eternal life. There is no other gig in town like this one. You are the only one who has said such things. Is that true in your life? I hope your connection with him is personal. Do you know him as the great God and Savior? That God looked down into your life and in his purity, holiness, and righteousness, in his plan, poor Jack, born into a world of sin, a son of Adam and Eve, yet still possessing the ability to choose right from wrong. I'm going to send him my gospel message. I'm going to arrange it in such a way he won't know what's coming.

0: I'll spring it on him. But at the same time, his life's experience, I'll use it to get his attention. So let's see what he does with the offer when the invitation comes. Of course, God knows all things. He doesn't learn anything. He knew what I would do. He knew what you would do. And then the news comes, the invitation comes. And I have to confess with Peter, you alone have the words of eternal life, Jesus. Let's pray together. Father, we ask, Lord, right here, right now, in this moment of time, the truth is in us. No one's fooling you. You alone have the words of eternal life. My friends, today it may not seem perhaps that significant on the surface, but it is eternally significant. The passages of Scripture and what Peter is arguing today, do you believe this? Do you believe that Jesus is our blessed hope? Our great God and Savior? He's not an angel. He's not a man. He's not a prophet. Imagine for a moment in your mind's eye, friend, in your imagination. Imagine the heavens above. Think of a funnel. Think of a plastic funnel that you'd have maybe in your shop or your kitchen. You have a funnel. It's broad and wide at the top and it's narrow at the bottom. Imagine the infinite God stepping inside the top of that funnel. And he relegates himself down, down, down into the little, tight, small end of the funnel and slips out of eternity into time and space in this world. And he's deposited by the power of the Holy Spirit in the womb of a teenage girl, Mary. It had to happen in Nazareth, according to the prophets. But she lives 88 miles away from Bethlehem, where the prophets said the Son of God will be born in Bethlehem. An edict is made in Rome, political intrigue declared by the emperor to the world. And Mary has to immigrate, be an immigrant back to her homeland of birth, to Bethlehem of Judea. And there, according to the ancient prophets and according to New Testament reality, Jesus was born. That funnel, as it were, ended by God draping himself in humanity, in human skin. He didn't come as an angel. He's not going to die for angels. He's not going to redeem angels. He didn't come as an animal. He's not going to redeem animals. That's not his plan. He came for those whom he loved and created in his own image. He came for you. And right now, my friend, right now, you need to choose Jesus today. You need to let him into your life. That's why he came, that you might let him in. Please, I know that we can go through an altar call, that we could get you to raise your hands, and there's time for those things, and there's place for that. But right here, right now, friend, are you saying, would you say yes to him? Would you say, Lord, come into me? You came into this world to come into me. And I ask you to save me because I proclaim you today as my Lord and Savior. Thank you for dying on the cross for my sins that I owed, the penalty of my life and judgment. Thank you for taking that spot for me. You rose again from the dead to guarantee that I'll make it to heaven. I now forsake my life. I declare myself dead to me and alive to you. And all God's people said, Amen.
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10: With SRN News, I'm John Scott. Secretary of State Marco Rubio says, or he sends Iran's negotiators home. President Trump says more bombing is possible. Correspondent Ken Lorman with details.
11: After negotiations made little progress, Secretary Rubio ordered Iran's delegation led by the foreign minister to leave New York. The talks had stalled over Iran's nuclear program and demands to lift the U.S. blockade. President Trump, speaking to Time, said more bombing is possible and argued pressure on Tehran is necessary to prevent it from obtaining a nuclear weapon. Ken Lorman reporting.
10: President Trump in Ohio today to rally support for Republican candidates ahead of the midterm elections. The president will be speaking at Vandalia Butler High School. That's north of Dayton. He's expected to give a ringing endorsement to the Republican Senator John Husted. He's the incumbent who's running in a tight race against former Senator Sherrod Brown. The president airing frustration with the high court.
12: President Trump says Justices Gorsuch, Kavanaugh, and Barrett have voted against the administration too often. In a Time interview, the president said those three were given the position of a lifetime, then called the tariff ruling disastrous for the country. President Trump said the goal is good decisions, not loyalty, and noted the liberal justices almost never break ranks. Asked directly about regretting the nominations, the president said yes. Willie Nelson, Washington.
10: Conservative analysts urge voters to be wary of the current wave of polling.
13: They argue that current midterm polls favoring Democrats may be unreliable due to historical inaccuracies and Republican distrust of pollsters. They cite an informal X poll showing 81% of conservative respondents never participate in polls, likely skewing results in favor of Democrats.
10: That's correspondent Richard Boyd. This is SRN News.
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15: When Paul says, I've become all things to all men, that by all means I might save some, he's talking about find that entry point, recognize the person's culture, their background, their worldview, try to find something through which you can make a connection so that they would best understand the truth about Jesus.
16: 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Now, from Cornerstone Chapel in Leesburg, Virginia, here's Pastor Gary Hamrick with today's Cornerstone Connection, being relatable for Christ.
15: Paul's not a politician here, he's a Christian. Not that politicians can't be Christians. Thank God we do have some politicians who are Christians. I'm just saying he doesn't mean it, I've become all things to all people, like some kind of a politician. He's a Christian. He's a Jew who is a believing Jew in Jesus, in Yeshua as Messiah. And because of his love for Jesus and his love for people, he's constantly looking for ways intentionally to relate to individuals based on where they're coming from, their background, their worldview, their perspective, so that when he finds that entry point, he can then connect them with Jesus in a way that they might be able to more clearly understand. So that's what he means. He's not trying to manipulate people. He's not trying to schmooze people. He's just like, you know what? I've become all things to all people that I might save some. I want to try to be relatable to wherever they are, whatever their background, whatever their cultural experience. I'm going to try to find some entry point that I can connect with so that they might be most persuaded to trust Christ as Savior. Now listen, I hope we all understand the ultimate work of saving someone is the Holy Spirit. So in this passage, the one still behind me on the wall, 1 Corinthians chapter 9, I want you to notice how he does this because it relates to Acts 28. I'll bring it back in a minute. But if you notice here in 1 Corinthians chapter 9, he talks there in verse 20 about appealing to those who are under the law. Now, who are those who are under the law? The Jews. Now, he is a Jew. But he says, I became like my own people. And I used the law, I used the Jewish scriptures. Now, what we would call our Old Testament. But to the Jew, that's their Jewish scriptures. He says, I used the Jewish scriptures to present the Jewish Messiah to Jewish people. And he said, all through the Jewish scriptures, I would use it to help them understand what the prophets said about the Messiah and how Jesus fulfilled these prophecies. So to the Jew, they could get that. It was a point of connection. But then he also says here in 1 Corinthians 9, to those without the law, I became like those without the law. Now, who are the ones without the law? The Gentiles. He says, to the Gentiles, I had a different approach. Because to the Gentile who's never read the Jewish scriptures, it's more difficult to present the Jewish Messiah from Jewish scriptures to Gentiles who have no understanding of either. Now, let me hasten to say, I am not suggesting that the power of God is not effective in His Word by itself. Like, there are times that, you know, you can just simply speak Scripture and God uses it to move in the hearts of people. But at the same time, we have to be aware that there are some people who have no understanding of the Bible at all. And if we, as Christians, with good intention, just start firing off verses, like, it may not have a certain connection with them like it would, for example, the Jews who understood Jewish scriptures pointing to a Jewish Messiah. So what does Paul do? Well, by example, we talked about this when we were back in Acts chapter 17. In Acts 17, when Paul was dealing with a bunch of Gentiles in Athens, they had no context about Jewish scripture. They had no understanding of a Jewish Messiah. So what does he do? In Acts 17, Paul shows up at this local marketplace called the Areopagus, some translations call it Mars Hill, where a bunch of Greek philosophers would sit around all day long, you know, drinking Starbucks and contemplating life. And so Paul goes there to them. And in Acts 17, he doesn't crack open the Bible with them. Because these are Greeks, these are Gentiles, these are people who have no understanding of the Jewish scriptures or a Jewish Messiah. What does Paul do? He uses their own cultural experience to connect with them as an entry point. And so the Bible says in Acts 17, he meets with all these philosophers, and they, because this is the Greco-Roman culture, they're polytheistic. They worship a bunch of gods. And they have all these statues to all these gods around. And because they were always afraid of offending a god that they had forgotten, because they have so many, they had actually a statue that just said to an unknown god to cover their bases. That's what Paul used to connect Jesus to them. Not the Bible, not scripture. He says to them, listen, you all are very noble. You're studious, you're philosophers, you're seeking the meaning of life and the importance of life. And I noticed you have all these gods that you worship, all these various statues here. It's commendable. It shows that you have a real heart to connect with a higher being. You know, and he's using language, I'm sure, that would have just been very platonic to connect. But then he points to this one statue, to an unknown god, and he says, I notice you have this one statue because there's a God you don't really know. Let me tell you about my Jesus. And when you find Jesus, you will realize all these other statues and all these other gods are irrelevant. And they don't even exist. So let me talk to you about who Jesus is. And that's the point of entry. That's how he connected with them. And in Acts 17, it said, and some believed, and some did not. Just like our story back here in Acts chapter 28. Some believed, some did not. Paul had no illusions that just because he was going to be sharing Jesus that everybody was just going to suddenly get saved. He realized the ultimate work is the Holy Spirit. Some people will respond and some people will not. But he's going to do his part to at least make it possible so that as many as would choose to be saved would be. And I say all this because now when you look back here at our story in Acts chapter 28, all of that was just so that we could see a better perspective here in Acts chapter 28. Because this is exactly what he's doing now with these Jewish leaders who have come to see him in his home under house arrest. Paul doesn't know if maybe the trial isn't going to go well and he's going to be executed then. So he's like, I'm taking every opportunity to meet with people here in my house, under house arrest here in Rome, because I still want as many people to come to know Jesus. So he gathers the Jewish leaders, and I'm going to put two verses up on the screen from our story, Acts 28, verses 23 and 24. Look at these verses. So when they had appointed him a day, when they made an appointment with Paul, many came to him at his lodging, to whom he explained and solemnly testified of the kingdom of God, persuading them concerning Jesus from both the law of Moses and the prophets from morning till evening. You think my sermons are long? Morning till evening.
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15: But notice, from both the law of Moses and the prophets, that's what he used to try to persuade them. Remember who his audience is? Who's his audience right here? The Jewish leaders. So what is he going to use to help them understand about the truth of Jesus? Their own scriptures. The law of Moses, that's the first five books of our Bible. The prophets, that's basically the rest. There's poetic books in there too, but he's basically using the sum total of the Jewish scriptures to help them see how the prophecies about Messiah all through the Jewish scriptures pointed to Jesus, and that he fulfilled them all. Graham Scroggie once said, you cut the Bible anywhere and it bleeds. Because everything about the Bible is really about Jesus. And Paul used the Jewish scriptures to convince his Jewish audience about a Jewish Messiah who came to die for the sins of the entire world, both Jew and Gentile. And some believed. Look at the next verse, verse 24. And some were persuaded by the things which were spoken, and some disbelieved. Some believed, some disbelieved. Same as in Acts 17. Some believed, some didn't believe. That's true of wherever God crosses our path with someone. Sometimes they will believe, sometimes they won't. But I'd rather be faithful to look for an entry point where God has crossed my paths with individuals so that even if only 10% believe, that's better than 100% who won't believe because nobody told them. So how can we look for those same opportunities to be used by God to just help people understand, finding that entry point? Now listen, I'm going to tell you, because I want to bring this home in a very practical way. I'm going to tell you the question that I use. Okay, you can have a different question or to find the entry point. Here's the question I use. When I have casual contact, it's not the first thing I say to somebody, but you know, after a few casual comments and getting to know somebody. Somebody comes to work on my house and, you know, we have some chit chat and then, or, you know, I meet somebody, you know, somewhere or whatever. And after a little bit of conversation, here's usually the question I will ask. Hey, do you go to church anywhere? That's the question I ask. It's a little less intimidating than, are you a Christian? Do you know Jesus? Do you follow Jesus? Now, listen, do whatever the Lord tells you. But for me, it's a little less confrontational. Hey, do you go to church anywhere? Now, if they say yes, my next question is, oh, where do you go? And sometimes they go, Cornerstone, you look familiar. but I'll ask, where do you go? And, you know, and sometimes they'll tell me and I'll be like, hey, good church. Hey, that's great. How long have you been, you know, following Christ? Because I want to know, because you could be a professional churchgoer and not be a Christian. So I'm like, yeah, you know, so that leads to the second question. Or they might say, yeah, I go to the Church of Jesus Christ of Latter-day Saints. Oh, we're having a longer conversation now. Because your Jesus is not my Jesus. And so we gotta close that gap. So that's the entry point, though. Or sometimes they'll say, no, I don't go to church. My next question is, why not? And it's interesting. Sometimes you find that people say they've had bad experiences at churches. That's very common. You know, well, I went to this church and this happened and that happened, or this person did that. And you know, then I will usually say to them, well, I know a pretty good church if you might want to try again. But I don't want them to be a professional churchgoer. I just am trying to take little baby steps to get them to hear about Christ. And if right there they tell me in some way, I had a bad experience in church, I don't go to church any longer, then I'll turn the conversation to, well, you know, what's more important is that you know Jesus in a personal way. How's that going for you? How's your life? You know, it's amazing how often some people will open up right there and they'll just be like, you know, my wife was just diagnosed with cancer. I don't know what's going on. And these are, listen, please don't misunderstand me. I'm not looking for entry points for any manipulation. I'm looking for entry points to build some kind of connection so that somebody then, from their perspective, can realize why they need Jesus. But until I ask a few questions and get to know somebody, I don't understand what their life story is enough, and they don't think, therefore, that I even care. I care enough to ask enough. If I get pushback, I know when to stop. But this is important because there might be a reason why our paths have intersected. I don't do that with every single person I meet, but there are definite times I'm prompted by the Lord to just ask that simple question. Get to know their story. Where are they with faith? Where are they with the Lord? And then here's the other thing. Find whatever question works for you. That one works for me. The other thing I would say is we just need to be observant to people around us. Just observe. Just stop. Stop with your face like this, all right? And your phone, and look up. And like actually start noticing people around you. Because there might be something obvious and the Lord will tap your heart about why you need to have conversation with them. I'll give you a quick example and then we got to pray and close. I was sitting, this is a little while ago, I was sitting in an airport. I was by myself flying somewhere, I don't remember where. I was sitting at the gate ready to get my flight, and there was, you know, a lot of people sitting at the gate ready for the doors to be open of the airplane. And this lady not too far from me was on her phone. And the conversation turned dreadful in some way because she started weeping. She started getting very emotional. Whatever the conversation was, somebody was hurt, somebody was dying, something terrible was happening. And I'm sitting there and I'm just, you know, minding my own business. But, you know, I can't help but notice her emotion. And I sense the Lord saying, go talk to her. Now, I'm about ready to admit something, and don't judge me because you're going to think, well, you're Pastor Gary. I can't believe this. I didn't want to talk to a soul. There are times that we all get like that. Even Pastor Gary gets like this, where I'm just like, I'm talked out. I don't want to talk to another person. I want to get on this plane. I want to buckle my seat. I want to look straight ahead. I don't want to have any conversation with anybody. Come on, can you? Anybody relate to this at all? Okay, thank you. I'm going to start a support group this afternoon. But the Lord kept prompting me, like, go talk to her. So she finished the phone call, and I moved over a couple chairs to be closer to her. And I said, I apologize if you feel like I'm intruding right now. But I couldn't help but overhear your conversation. And you're pretty distraught, and I just want to know if I can pray for you. So I didn't lead with a question like, what church you go to? You know, there are different... Now, be sensitive to the moment. Like, use a little discernment. But wherever that question leads is going to give me the next direction from the Lord. Can I pray for you? Because she might have said, no, thank you, mind your business. Could have gone that way. Here's how it went. She said, would you give me just a minute? And she called back her daughter. I found out she was talking to, who had just gotten terrible news. And she said, you're never going to believe this. God just sent somebody to pray with me. Her daughter had asked the Lord on the phone, send somebody to be with my mom. Whew. This happened a few years ago, and it still is like,
17: touches me. Just the thought, like, Lord, you cared so much about her. In that moment, just be faithful. You know, I prayed for her. She said, thank you so much. And then I did ask, where are you with the Lord? And she said, you know, I have not really had I've heard about Jesus. I've had a relationship with him. I haven't been really walking closely with him. And she said, this the news has made me now. I got to get right with him again. I said, why don't I pray with you about that too? So that was the second prayer. Friends, there's a Caesar's household for you and me. It's every door God opens, and it's potentially everyone you come in contact with. So we have to find that entry point, what's relatable to that person, and then just take those little baby steps and trust the Lord for the rest. Paul sets the example. He saw every open door as his mission field, and every person he encountered as a divine appointment. And even if only 10% respond to Jesus, as I said, that's better than 100% who don't because they never heard. So may God use us in a similar way.
16: Thanks so much for being here with us for today's Cornerstone Connection. It's been such a wonderful journey through the book of Acts. I hope you've enjoyed listening as much as we've enjoyed sharing it with you. Pastor Gary has taken some time out of his schedule to join me in the studio. Gary, we've made it to the end of another series here. As we wrap up the book of Acts, I wanted to focus on the overall theme of the book, which was the disciples putting into action the Great Commission and spreading the gospel to all nations. For listeners, what is one practical way to go forth from this series and, in that same power of the Spirit, take the gospel to their sphere of influence with boldness?
18: Well, one of my favorite verses in the entire book of Acts is Acts 4:13. Now, let me set it up before I quote it. Peter and John have been arrested for preaching the gospel. The religious leaders of the day who did not believe that Jesus was the Messiah just wanted to silence Peter and John for preaching the gospel. But at the end of the day, here's Acts 4:13. It says, when they saw the courage of Peter and John and realized that they were unschooled, ordinary men, they were astonished and they took note that these men had been with Jesus. I just love that verse because it just tells us that God uses ordinary people for extraordinary things. And Peter and John were just, I mean, these guys were just your average everyday guys. And yet God used them in wonderful ways. And it wasn't that they had all this great, you know, pedigree, or they had all this great experience, or they had, you know, all this great notoriety. It's just that they were unschooled, ordinary guys. But that the religious leaders saw, they took note that these guys had been with Jesus. So my encouragement to people is a practical way that you can just take the gospel to your sphere of influence. Just be you. I mean, just no matter who you are or where you live or where you go to work or where you go to school, just be you and let people see that you have been with Jesus. That will draw them into a relationship with Jesus when they observe your life. So God takes unschooled, ordinary people. That's what I love. And he uses them for his glory.
16: Amen. And being unschooled and being with Jesus for us is just being in the Word.
18: Yeah, that's right. And that's how we develop our relationship with Christ. We got to stay in the Word. We got to feed on Scripture and then just let Jesus shine out of our lives.
16: Okay. Well, it wouldn't be ending a series without a little fun.
18: All right, let's do it.
16: So with the remaining time left, I promised at the beginning of the series we'd hear more about your latest book, Walking in the Spirit's Power. Now I'm going to give you 1 minute to tell us about it. So give me 60 okay. seconds on the clock.
18: Are you going to time me?
16: I'm going to time you.
18: All right.
16: And go.
18: All right. So, I mean, the reason I wrote the book is because I wanted to break down the book of Acts for people. I want them to understand that the topic of the Holy Spirit is not to be feared. Some people have this kind of mystical view of the Holy Spirit and, you know, they're a little afraid of what does power mean, you know, because the word power, dunamis, is found, I think, like 10 times in the book of Acts. And that's the That's the word. We need the power of the Holy Spirit. We need God's presence and God's power to be His witnesses in this generation. And so I wrote the book of Acts so that people would know, here's how you come into not just a relationship with Jesus, but a powerful walk with the Lord so you can be His witnesses everywhere you go with everyone you meet. There you go.
19: Wow.
18: How many seconds?
19: 46 seconds.
18: Okay, see?
19: All right.
18: Beat the minute.
19: Yeah, we haven't even run out of time yet. We can just keep going.
18: All right.
19: All right, Gary. Well, once again, thanks for sharing your insight with us today and throughout this series. I look forward to us sitting down again real soon and talking about Romans.
18: Yep.
19: And friends, if you'd like more information about the book, Walking in the Spirit's Power, or would like to order a copy, visit our website, cornerstoneconnection.cc. And that's going to do it for today's program. Join us next time when Pastor Gary Hamrick kicks off his teaching series from the book of Romans. Now for Pastor Gary and all of us here at Cornerstone Connection, I'm Philip Keller saying God bless you and thanks for listening. Cornerstone Connection is a production of Cornerstone Chapel, Leesburg, Virginia.

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5: With SRN News, I'm John Scott. President Trump in Ohio today to rally support for Republican candidates ahead of the midterms. The president speaking at a high school north of Dayton, where he's expected to give a ringing endorsement to the incumbent Republican Senator John Husted, who's running in a tight race against former Senator Sherrod Brown. Tennessee's prison commissioner stepping down after this week's botched execution of Krista Pike. Governor Bill Lee said Frank Strada submitted his resignation. This comes after Strada oversaw Tennessee's second failed attempt at lethal injection this year, and amid bipartisan calls for his resignation, all remaining executions in the state have been paused. The U.S. Coast Guard searching off the coast of Massachusetts for a medical jet carrying six people from Bermuda to Boston. The Gulfstream G-100 lost contact with air controllers early this morning. This is SRN News.
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9: Ronald Reagan understood that freedom sometimes requires more than quiet diplomacy. It requires moral clarity. On June 12, 1987, standing before the Brandenburg Gate in a divided Berlin, Reagan issued a direct challenge to Soviet leader Mikhail Gorbachev. "Mr. Gorbachev, tear down this wall." The Berlin Wall was more than concrete and barbed wire. It represented a system that restricted movement, divided families, and denied millions the freedoms Americans often take for granted. Reagan refused to treat that division as permanent. He understood that free nations must be willing to identify the difference between liberty and oppression, and have the courage to say so. 2 years later, the Berlin Wall fell. Freedom survives when people refuse to accept tyranny as inevitable. So when freedom is challenged today, will we have the courage to defend it with the same clarity?
0: The following program is sponsored by Calvary Chapel of Ellicott City.
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11: Now, the culture that we live in says you can divorce for any reason at all. Any reason you want. You can divorce for no reason at all. You can just say, I don't want to be married anymore. I just want to be single now. I don't want to be in this marriage. And you can get a divorce. But as Christians, we live by a different standard than the culture. We live by a higher standard. We're not to be conformed to the world and conform to the culture when it comes to marriage.
12: I once went zip lining over a state border, and I signed a contract that basically said that once I crossed the border, I had to zip line back, unless something extreme happened, of course, but I was always in for a ride no matter what. In today's message, Pastor Dan says that even though the world says that divorce is permissible for any reason or no reason, Christians have a different and higher standard for divorce. Infidelity and death are the two reasons for two people to break wedlock. Other than that, buckle up and enjoy the ride. Now here's Pastor Dan in the book of 1 Corinthians chapter 7 for today's edition of Ring of

0: God made man at the beginning of creation, day six of the creation account in Genesis. And notice verse 4 again, God made them male and female. God made man with only two genders. And God determined their gender. Man does not choose his gender. So there's a whole lot of things packed into this one little statement that Jesus makes in verse 4. And let me say also, if you do not believe the creation account in the book of Genesis, and you do not believe that there was a literal Adam and Eve, and that this Adam and Eve were the first two people created by God at the beginning of the creation, on day six of the creation, if you don't believe there are only two genders, male and female, and that God determines a person's gender, then your views contradict Jesus. Your views contradict Jesus. And one of you is right. And one of you is wrong. You both can't be right. And only one of you was actually there at the beginning when man was created. Only one of you saw it firsthand. One of you was not there. And only one of you is the creator. The other is the created. So who are you going to believe? Who do you think is right? So verse 5 of Matthew 19. He goes on now, for this reason, a man shall leave his father and mother and be joined to his wife, and the two shall become one flesh. So then, they are no longer two, but one flesh. Therefore, what God has joined together, let no man separate. Jesus quotes Genesis chapter 2. He goes all the way back to the creation account to give his explanation of marriage here. He gives a definition of marriage, and he tells us here in these verses that God created marriage, and that marriage is a covenant that is meant to be permanent. What God has joined together, let no man separate. Once it's joined together, it's a permanent, lifelong covenant. Verse 7, well, they said to him, why then did Moses command, note that word command, command to give a certificate of divorce and put her away? And Jesus said to them, Moses, because of the hardness of your hearts, permitted you to divorce. Note the word permitted. He permitted you to divorce your wives, but from the beginning, it was not so. Moses did not command divorce. Moses permitted divorce. Divorce was not God's original intent. He says, but from the beginning, it was not so. That was not the intention for marriage. Marriage was meant to be a lifelong commitment. So divorce was not God's original intent. It was a concession due to sin and the hardness of hearts. The hardness of a heart that can result when there is sexual immorality or sexual unfaithfulness in a marriage. God understands that when that covenant, that bond between a husband and wife is violated and broken by sexual sin, by adultery, for example, that can be something that is just too hard to recover from. And so there's a hardness that can happen. He's not saying that the hardness is wrong, the hardness of heart. He's acknowledging that when that marriage covenant is violated in that way, that can just be too hard for a person to overcome in their heart. And that's why God provided this concession and permitted divorce. Didn't command divorce in that situation, but permitted divorce, because he understands the way that violation impacts the covenant. Now, Jesus clearly states when divorce is permitted in verse 9. And I say to you, whoever divorces his wife except for sexual immorality, so that's the exception right there, except for sexual immorality and marries another commits adultery, and whoever marries her who is divorced commits adultery. So the only biblical grounds for divorce is when a spouse commits sexual immorality. And we've talked about that term sexual immorality before. It's the Greek word porneia. It's a very, very broad term that includes many kinds of sexual sin. So when there's sexual sin, a person is permitted to divorce. They're not commanded to divorce, but they are permitted to divorce and free to remarry. Again, God recognizes that that kind of betrayal can be just too difficult for someone to overcome. It's too much to ask, and that person can be free now to divorce and remarry because of the sexual sin that was committed against them, violation against them. Now, please hear me. The person who committed the sexual immorality is not free to remarry. The guilty person is not free to remarry. Only the innocent person who was sinned against. Now, in 1 Corinthians 7, Paul will give us a second condition when divorce is permissible for the Christians. So you can go back to 1 Corinthians 7, and we'll get to that second condition in a few moments in our study. Now, the culture that we live in says you can divorce for any reason at all, any reason you want. You can divorce for no reason at all. You can just say, I don't want to be married anymore. I just want to be single now. I don't want to be in this marriage. And you can get a divorce. But as Christians, we live by a different standard than the culture. We live by a higher standard. We're not to be conformed to the world and conform to the culture when it comes to marriage. One reason we as Christians have a higher view of marriage than the culture is because the marriage relationship between a man and a woman reflects the relationship between Jesus Christ and his church. It's a reflection of Jesus Christ and his church. The Bible describes Jesus as the groom and the church as his bride. And Jesus, as our groom, he as our husband, if you will, he sticks with us through thick and thin. Good times and bad. Rich or poor. Sickness and health. Jesus promises that he will never leave us or forsake us, no matter what may come our way. Jesus does not give up on our relationship. And he doesn't say, you know what, I don't think I want to be your Lord and Savior anymore. I'm just tired of this relationship. You're always letting me down. You're always failing. You're never doing what you say you're going to do, and I'm sick of it, and I want to go meet a younger, prettier church. He doesn't give up on us. Aren't you glad for that? Aren't you glad that Jesus is faithful to his commitment to you? And our marriages are a reflection of Jesus Christ and his church, and Jesus is in it to win it. He's not going to quit. He's not going to give up, no matter what. So now look at verse 11. Paul goes on here. So he says, you know, a wife is not to depart from her husband, a husband is not to depart from her wife. And then he says in verse 11, but even if she does depart, if she does divorce, let her remain unmarried or be reconciled to her husband, and a husband is not to divorce his wife. If a Christian chooses to divorce his or her spouse, and it's not because of sexual sin in the marriage, it's not because her spouse or his spouse has committed adultery, they divorce for some other reason, any other reason other than sexual sin, other than adultery, they have two options as a Christian. They can reconcile with their spouse, or, Paul says, you should remain unmarried. You're not free to marry another person if you divorce and it's not over sexual sin such as adultery. You're not free to marry another person. You're not free to live like a single person. You can't start going on dates. You can't create a profile on a dating app hoping to find someone else. You're to remain unmarried. or be reconciled to your spouse. Again, as Christians, we live by a higher standard than the culture. And I would say the Word of God is real clear here when it comes to divorce and remarriage for Christians.
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0: Now, beginning in verse 12, Paul addresses the question of a believer married to a non-believer. This, again, was a question that the Corinthians had for Paul, looking for clarification, looking for guidance when a believer is married to an unbeliever. So what is the scenario here? Well, the Bible tells us that a believer is not to marry an unbeliever. So what this is referring to is you've got two unbelievers that get married, and then one of them becomes a Christian. One of them gets saved after they're married. So now you've got a Christian who's married to a non-Christian, a believer married to a non-believer. What then? That's their question. Does that believer stay in that marriage, or does that believer have the freedom to divorce their non-believing spouse now that they're a believer and they're married to this non-believer? Are they free to divorce? What should they do? That's the question Paul answers in verse 12. Look at verse 12. He begins now, verse 12, by saying, "But to the rest, I, not the Lord, say." Now just stop right there. What does Paul mean by this? Well, let me tell you what Paul does not mean. Paul does not mean that he is contradicting what the Lord says about this. Paul is not saying, well, you know, the Lord has his opinion about this. Let me share with you my opinion. This is what Jesus thinks, but this is what I really think.

Once the gospel spread throughout the Roman Empire and went to places like Corinth, where you have all of these, you know, pagan idol worshipers, and then they start getting saved, and you've got some people that were formerly pagan idol worshipers. They're married to a pagan idol worshiper. They get saved. Their spouse is still a pagan idol worshiper. Well, what do I do? Like, do I stay in this marriage? Can I divorce my spouse because he's an idol worshiper? I'm sure this question came up quite a bit in places like Corinth. And so Paul is now addressing this issue. And it's an issue, again, that Jesus never directly addressed during his ministry. That's what Paul is getting at here when he says, "But to the rest I, not the Lord, say." The Lord didn't speak on this subject, so I am. Now look down at verse 25 for me. In verse 25, he says, "Now concerning virgins," or unmarried girls, "I have no commandment from the Lord, yet I give judgment as one whom the Lord in his mercy has made trustworthy." Paul is not giving his personal opinion here when he states these things. He's giving us instructions as an apostle under apostolic authority. And he says in verse 25 that the Lord has made him trustworthy. What Paul says on these matters is absolutely trustworthy, even though it's something that Jesus himself did not directly teach on. Paul was, in a sense, an authorized spokesperson for Jesus Christ. And his words are inspired words from the Lord. And they are just as authoritative as the words that are in red in the gospel. Because what Paul writes here is also part of the inspired word of God. So it's not less inspired. It's not less authoritative. It's equally as authoritative as the words of Jesus, because it's the word of God. If you're taking notes, you can jot down 2 Peter chapter 3. 2 Peter chapter 3. And in the first few verses of chapter 3, Peter speaks of the wisdom of God that was given to Paul, that Paul then wrote in his epistles. So Peter acknowledges that what Paul wrote, he received from God. And then in that same passage in 2 Peter chapter 3, Peter compares Paul's letters to the, quote, "other scriptures." And that's a technical term that he uses there. The scriptures was a name for the inspired word of God. And he says that Paul's letters are scripture too, just like the, quote, "other scriptures." And this is before the canon of the New Testament is even complete. And already there's this internal evidence within the canon of Scripture. Before the canon of Scripture of the New Testament is complete, Paul's writings were already considered holy Scripture, already considered God's word and not Paul's word. And so what Paul says here is authoritative. And another verse for you on this, if you're taking notes, 1 Corinthians chapter 14, verse 37. There Paul says, "The things which I write to you are the commandments of the Lord." The things I write to you are the commandments of the Lord. And so Paul addresses something here that Jesus never addressed in his earthly ministry. Jesus never taught on this subject. But Paul's teachings are the word of God. His teachings are equally as authoritative. They're not less authoritative. They're equally authoritative. Now, why do I take us down this rabbit trail? Here's why. Because an objection that you will sometimes hear, especially in recent years, especially from progressives, is, well, Jesus never specifically condemned X, so Christians shouldn't either. Have you ever heard something like that? Or Jesus never said that that was wrong. Or did Jesus ever condemn that? Well, then I don't think Christians should either. Jesus didn't make a big deal out of that behavior. So why is the church making a big deal out of it? Well, there's actually a lot of things that Jesus never actually addressed directly. But Jesus did commission the apostles

0: to teach with his authority. And what the apostles wrote, like Paul, is equally as authoritative. So the argument that, well, Jesus never condemned this, therefore Christians shouldn't either. Well, the New Testament does condemn it. And the New Testament writers are equally as authoritative. They're writing the words of God. They're equally as authoritative in what they wrote. So, verse 12. But to the rest I, not the Lord, say, if any brother has a wife who does not believe, and she is willing to live with him, let him not divorce her. And a woman who has a husband who does not believe, if he is willing to live with her, let her not divorce him. Again, you know, this is a pagan culture. They're idol worshipers. Someone gets saved after they're married already, but their spouse remains an unbeliever, a non-Christian. If that unbelieving spouse is willing to stay married to the Christian, well, then that Christian should stay in the marriage. If the unbelieving spouse says, sure, babe, if you want to go to church, that's fine. If you want to be a Christian, I don't care. That's fine. If you want to read your Bible today, that's fine with me. I'm not interested in that, but if you enjoy that, I'm happy for you. Go ahead. You can be a Christian. And if they're willing to stay in the marriage, well, then that Christian should stay in the marriage then. Now look at verse 14. Paul goes on and says, for the unbelieving husband is sanctified by the wife, and the unbelieving wife is sanctified by the husband. Otherwise, your children would be unclean, but now they are holy. The believing spouse sanctifies their unbelieving spouse. Now, that does not mean the unbelieving spouse is saved, automatically saved because they're married to a believer. That unbeliever needs to repent of their sins and trust in Christ to be saved like anyone else. But he says they're sanctified. They're sanctified by the believing spouse. What does that mean? That means they will experience God's grace and God's blessings that God is pouring out on their believing spouse. They will also enjoy some of the blessings that God is pouring out upon their believing spouse. And so that unbeliever is benefiting from being married to a believer. They're getting some of that blessing on them. It's kind of like secondhand smoke, you know, sort of. Maybe not, but, you know. Now, I'll give you an Old Testament example of this. In the Old Testament, Potiphar's home was blessed because Joseph managed his household. In fact, it says Genesis chapter 39, verse 5. Genesis 39, 5. The Lord blessed Potiphar's house for Joseph's sake, because Joseph was there.
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2: 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Pastor Dan Sexton is coming to you from Calvary Chapel, Ellicott City, here in Columbia, Maryland. We've been studying through the book of 1 Corinthians. Like many of the other epistles, Paul wrote this book as a letter to address specific problems of the Corinthian church. But there is so much wisdom in these pages for us to glean today about a church family. 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
3: With SRN News, I'm John Scott. The investigation turning up new information about the terrorist co-pilot and the plot to take down the fly-to-buy flight from Dubai to Tel Aviv. More from Laura Wetters.
4: Investigators zeroing in on how the terrorist co-pilot got hired by Fly Dubai. Israeli Prime Minister Benjamin Netanyahu says evidence indicates this man was a radicalized Muslim who was on a mission to kill himself and everyone else on board as he attempted to kill the captain in the cockpit and crash the plane. Turns out records show this suspect had been suspended as a pilot at another airline. Laura Winters reporting.
3: The White House announcing Europe and they will release the diesel reserves. Good news for truckers.
5: President Trump says an agreement has been struck with Europe to release a massive amount of diesel oil reserves. This comes as prices for diesel have recently surged. AAA reports Friday's national average for a gallon of diesel is $6.37. The president said the process of releasing the diesel reserves will begin immediately. The Russia-Ukraine war, as well as the war in Iran, have put pressure on the world's diesel supply. Richard Boyd reporting.
3: Tennessee Governor Bill Lee said Prison Commissioner Frank Strada will resign after overseeing the failed execution of Krista Pike. Strada expected to leave later this month. His departure will come after he oversaw Tennessee's second failed attempt at lethal injection this year. Amid bipartisan calls for his resignation, all remaining executions in the state have been paused. Pike is said to be unconscious now and on a ventilator. Vice President J.D. Vance heading to Alaska next week for a midterm rally as the Republican state faces a competitive Senate race. Recent polls showed Democrat Mary Peltola in a tight race against Republican Dan Sullivan. This is SRN News. Americans are doing a lot of gambling.
6: According to a new data analysis from the Pew Research Center, the number of people using so-called prediction markets to place wagers on everything from sports to the war in Ukraine is soaring. Betting on Kalshi and Polymarket, the two biggest prediction markets, went from $25.7 billion in May of this year to $53 billion just 2 months later. Clergymen, family advocates, and psychiatrists say the U.S. will soon be facing the consequences of its newfound gambling addiction. Michael Harrington reporting.
3: As Maine Republican Susan Collins seeks a sixth Senate term, Democrats bashing her for her 2018 vote to confirm Brett Kavanaugh as a Supreme Court justice. He was part of the court's conservative majority that overturned Roe versus Wade, and Collins voted for him. Despite her own support for abortion and past endorsements of Planned Parenthood. This is SRN News. Thousands of flights may jump in price if a remote airport is closed.
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10: Shalom, this is Rabbi Schneider from Discovering the Jewish Jesus. 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We don't feel like we're going anywhere. We feel like we're kind of lost spiritually. I want to encourage you, keep calling out to God. In Matthew 7, Jesus said, ask and it'll be given to you. Seek and you will find. Knock and it'll be opened to you. For everyone that asks receives. I want to encourage you, don't stop asking God. 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God's a God of breakthrough. Don't stop. Listen, if it was easy, everybody would make it. But God made it difficult because He's making us strong. Keep calling out to God and believe He's going to show up.
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11: I'm as lost as everybody else. I'm still looking. I'm still searching. Hi, this is Lon Solomon, and this is what Billy Joel said at the close of his documentary, And So It Goes. You know, Billy is right. Everyone is born lost, looking and searching for something to fill the hole inside of us that only God can fill. 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You will find peace for your soul. Hey, if you're still looking, look in the right place, the Lord Jesus. Not a sermon, just a thought.
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16: Very soon, you'll see things happening very soon, but we have a nation that's been virtually destroyed, and we have, you know, their military is totally wiped out, and we're going to have that war won very quickly, one way or the other. They'll either be one way or the other.
15: How is President Donald Trump putting Iran on notice as diplomatic efforts falter and questions grow over what comes next in the conflict? Tim Rice, Washington Bureau Chief for the Daily Wire and host of the District Club podcast, joins us. Meanwhile, Democrats take aim at Israel over Judea and Samaria as international pressure on the Jewish state intensifies.
17: We've seen violent Israeli settlers attacking Palestinian civilians with impunity. They're pushing Palestinians off their land, burning cars and buildings and mosques, destroying crops and water systems, and assaulting residents in their own communities.
15: That was Maryland Democratic Senator Chris Van Hollen. Former Congresswoman Michelle Bachmann, Distinguished Professor at Large at Regent University, joins us later. Then pro-life states are going on offense to protect their laws and the unborn.
18: This morning, the states of Louisiana, Alabama, and Arkansas have taken legal action in the United States Supreme Court, and we will continue to take every action that we can take to try and enforce our laws and to make sure that it is the United States Supreme Court that will decide whether New York, California, and Massachusetts can attack our sovereignty, not those states.
15: That was Louisiana Attorney General Liz Merle. She joins me in studio. With the midterms just weeks away, new polling raises questions about who will control Congress. And there's also questions about the direction of the Democratic Party. House Majority Leader Steve Scalise joins us from the campaign trail. And in Nebraska, 5 months of government indifference ended in a matter of minutes once the nation started watching.
19: So this issue is much bigger than Andrew Coates. There are young men and women throughout Nebraska who have completed their education through homeschooling. Many are pursuing careers in law enforcement, fire service, emergency medical services, and other professions. We should be encouraging individuals to serve their communities, not creating unnecessary barriers that prevent them from even getting through the application process.
15: That was Cedar Bluffs Fire Chief Chris Lichtenberg speaking before the Fremont, Nebraska City Council earlier this week. All of that and more straight ahead on This Week on Capitol Hill.
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21: All right, we begin with the week's top stories. President Trump is signaling that time may be running short for diplomacy with Iran as Tehran reportedly prepares for a broader response if fighting resumes. And here at home, the economic numbers are sending mixed signals. Growth has been stronger than expected, and inflation came in below forecast. Yet consumer confidence has fallen to its lowest level in more than 12 years. And Congress has left Washington until after the midterm elections, leaving unfinished business behind as lawmakers head home to campaign. Joining us now to break down these stories is Tim Rice. He's the Washington Bureau Chief for the Daily Wire and host of the District Club podcast. Tim, welcome back to This Week on Capitol Hill. Thanks for joining us.
22: Thanks for having me.
21: All right, let's start with Iran. We just heard President Trump say that the war will be won very quickly, one way or another. What is he signaling, and how close are we to another major escalation?
22: It's a great question. And, you know, it's fascinating because the president made such a point of saying pretty much to anyone who would listen that he was not racing to wrap the war on Iran before the midterms, right? He was not thinking of, or not that he wasn't thinking of, but he was not going to adjudicate the war on Iran based on a domestic political calculus. And I think that what we've seen is that he really stuck to that, but now we're just getting to a point given the continuing Iranian attacks on the region. We see just today or just earlier this week that there seems to be an Iranian link to the attempted hijacking of that Israeli plane. I think that it's just getting to a point where the president and his advisors feel that the war does need to come to a close soon, because if not, it's just going to keep going in this sort of uncomfortable stasis, Iranian attacks, American retaliation. So how close are we to another attack or a resumption of hostilities? I'm not sure, but I would gather pretty closely. Even President Trump, who obviously, as far as presidential rhetoric goes, no stranger to making bombastic statements. Even he, I don't think, would go in front of the United Nations General Assembly and say something like, we're either going to need a full regime change to make Iran an ally, or we're going to wipe them off the face of the planet. Like, you don't present publicly to the community of nations a diplomacy or annihilation dichotomy unless you're planning to, or at least are very ready to, engage in some serious hostilities in the near future.
21: But Tim, it sounded like this week that the diplomatic path that they were pursuing once again broke down. So it doesn't appear that there is a viable diplomatic path forward.
22: No, I don't think there is. And frankly, Tony, I don't think there ever has been. I mean, even setting aside the fact that this is a rogue regime that was literally founded, one of its founding principles was hating and wanting to eliminate the United States of America. Set that aside. Set aside the fact that we don't really know who's running the country. The Ayatollah's son is apparently still alive, but we know that it's a big power struggle in Tehran. Set all that aside. This is kind of the perfect situation for a relatively small state like Iran that wants to punch above its weight class, right? Anytime the United States comes back to the negotiating table, that makes the Iranian regime look stronger than it is, because the most powerful country in the world is sitting down at a negotiating table with it for the 15th time with the foreknowledge that these negotiations will probably fail and that the Iranians probably won't keep their end of the bargain, instead of just wiping them off the face of the earth, which we have to do. I think that it's a very good, it bolsters the regime. It makes the United States look weak in the community of nations. And I also think something that we've sort of stop talking about, but let's remember why this engagement started. The Iranian people. This whole thing started because Donald Trump said help is on the way when the Iranian people tried to overthrow their oppressive regime, which they hate. Every time that the United States sits down with their oppressors to negotiate, instead of attacking them, attacking their nuclear facilities, trying to intervene, that has to be a crushing blow, an absolute demoralizing blow for the Iranian people. So to the extent the president often says that he wants to see the Iranian people rise up, topple this regime and build a new country, that's not going to happen, I don't think, if we keep allowing the Iranians to do whatever they want and then allow them to come back to the negotiating table.
21: Yeah, I think your assessment is correct. And I think this is classic Iranian regime. They negotiate and never arrive at a settlement. I want to switch here at home. We're getting seemingly contradictory signals on the economy. Growth has been stronger than expected, and inflation came in below forecast. But consumer confidence has fallen to its lowest level in more than 12 years. It's kind of that old saying, perception is reality. People are not feeling well, and so we're not seeing it in their confidence in the economy.
22: Yeah, I think a couple of things are going on here. The first is just that, you know, I think that the consumer confidence is sort of a lagging indicator, right? So we've seen the second quarter growth was better than we thought. It's probably not going to be until Q3 or Q4 that people start really kind of internalizing that feeling, right? Realizing, especially if growth holds steady or continues, right? It takes long to sort of get out of the mindset, to your point, perception is reality. But I think the other thing, and this sort of also goes to the perception question, is I think we're seeing the other side of the affordability coin, or the other edge of the sword, if you will, right? Republicans started it, but both parties now have made affordability a political watchword. It's a major issue in the midterm campaigns. It's something the White House talks about. When you continually draw attention to affordability, but right, then fail to make things immediately more affordable, which I don't say is a criticism, by the way, it's obviously not something that the White House can just snap its fingers right and make things affordable, but because that's happening, you know, it really is on people's minds. And, you know, same with the gas prices and the war in Iran, right? As these things are so constantly in the conversation, prices could be falling, things could be getting more affordable, but as people are just hearing that things aren't affordable, it's going to take a little bit longer for their perception to adjust.
21: That is true, but one trip to the pump in the grocery store does keep that in front of you. All right, very quickly, we've got a little over a minute left. Congress has now left Washington, both the House and the Senate, until after the midterms. What was left unfinished?
22: I mean, I so much was left unfinished. You know, I was sort of thinking when they gaveled out, what will this Congress be remembered for? And I think, unfortunately, it's one of those Congresses that's going to be remembered more for what they didn't do, right? We had one of the longest government shutdown in American history, which, unlike most government shutdowns, dragged out long enough that we saw actual day-to-day impacts, things like longer TSA lines and waits at airports and stuff like that. Obviously, the Save America Act was incredibly controversial, and lawmakers that not pass that. I think that it's not just that this Congress didn't do anything, it's that it continued to try to do things, and both sides, both parties and voters from both parties left, I think, feeling disappointed. Republicans didn't get the Save America Act, didn't get as much funding as they wanted for the border or for the president's initiatives. Democrats probably feel like they couldn't really impeach the president or do anything on that front, in the investigative front, in the minority. They probably think that we spent too much money on ICE and on Homeland Security. So I think that much like their constituents, the lawmakers in this Congress are leaving Washington feeling a little bit disappointed in the session that just preceded them.
21: You know, Tim, it probably speaks to the divided nature, the political polarization that we see both in government and the country. Tim Rice, thanks so much for joining us. Always appreciate your insight. All right, coming up next, former Congresswoman Michelle Bachmann joins us. Don't go away.
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28: Ronald Reagan understood that freedom sometimes requires more than quiet diplomacy. It requires moral clarity. On June 12, 1987, standing before the Brandenburg Gate in a divided Berlin, Reagan issued a direct challenge to Soviet leader Mikhail Gorbachev. "Mr. Gorbachev, tear down this wall." The Berlin Wall was more than concrete and barbed wire. It represented a system that restricted movement, divided families, and denied millions the freedoms Americans often take for granted. Reagan refused to treat that division as permanent. He understood that free nations must be willing to identify the difference between liberty and oppression, and have the courage to say so. 2 years later, the Berlin Wall fell. Freedom survives when people refuse to accept tyranny as inevitable. So when freedom is challenged today, will we have the courage to defend it with the same clarity?
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21: Welcome back to This Week on Capitol Hill. I'm your host, Tony Perkins. Thanks so much for tuning in. Hey, if you'd like to keep up with me throughout the week, you can do so on the Stand Firm app. That's Stand Firm. You can go to the App Store and download Stand Firm, the app, which has my daily program, as well as news and commentary, and my daily devotional, Stand on the Word. You can find all that on the Stand Firm app. So go to the App Store and get it today. All right, it has been another consequential week for Israel. On Monday, the United Nations Security Council once again focused its attention on Israel's presence in Judea and Samaria. That's the biblical heartland. They are accusing the Jewish state of creeping annexation, and warning that Israeli policies could lead to ethnic cleansing. Now, that came just days after the UN expanded its database of companies doing business with Israeli communities in Judea and Samaria. They're tracking these companies. Now, this is a list the critics say is designed to facilitate boycotts of Israel. Then on Tuesday, Senate Democrats here in the United States pushed an effort requiring the Trump administration to report on alleged human rights violations and violence by Israelis in Judea and Samaria. Nothing about Palestinians or terrorists, just Israelis. And yesterday, the hostility toward Israel took a potentially deadly turn in the skies. A co-pilot aboard a flight from Dubai to Tel Aviv allegedly stabbed the captain in an attempt to gain control of the plane and crashed the aircraft, carrying roughly 170 people, but passengers and the crew intervened. Now, these events raise a larger question. Is the international campaign that's increasingly portraying Israel, and particularly the Jewish communities in Judea and Samaria, as illegitimate, contributing to an atmosphere that fuels anti-Semitism and potentially emboldens violence against Israelis and the Jewish people? Well, joining us now to discuss this is former Congresswoman Michelle Bachmann, distinguished professor at large with Regent University's Israel Institute. During her time in Congress, she served on the House Permanent Select Committee on Intelligence. She is also co-chair of the Jerusalem Prayer Breakfast, and she joins us now. Michelle, welcome. Thanks so much for joining us.
7: Thanks so much. Glad to be here.
21: Now, let's go back to this bill that was introduced in the Senate this week. We often hear about messaging bills in Washington. What were the Democrats really hoping to accomplish with this measure that would have called upon the State Department to issue a report on violence in Judea and Samaria?
7: Well, this was really diplomatic jihad. It's one more attack against the Jewish state and the Jewish people. It's election season. Elections in Israel are October 25th. So this is designed to embarrass Benjamin Netanyahu, the current prime minister who's seeking re-election, but also the United States of America, and to separate the America from supporting Israel, particularly in Judea and Samaria. They wanted to point out violence that had occurred from Israelis in the area. They also wanted to point out the Arab minors that are currently in military detention. But what they don't tell you is the minors that are in military detention are there because they were committing heinous acts in Judea, Samaria against the Jews. And so it's really ironic, Tony, that they want to look and focus on the human rights violations of Israelis, when just this last week alone, the human rights attacks against Israel, it's completely out of control. But what we're seeing is economic jihad, diplomatic jihad, and all-out jihad just in this last week in Israel.
21: You mentioned this, but this legislation did not require the State Department to report on the terrorist activity taking place in Judea and Samaria, which, as you just pointed out, there was an incident involving the son of the Israeli ambassador to the United States. So, and there's a long history of terrorist activity, Hamas being involved there, even funding coming from Turkey. Why are they not asking about that?
7: Well, because they want the spotlight directly on Israel. They want to put Israel in a bad light. That's why I call this diplomatic jihad. And this was the Democrats. So this also tells us something about the United States Democrats in the United States Senate. The Democrat Party has gone decidedly anti-Israel, almost to a person, other than Senator John Fetterman of Pennsylvania, who voted with the Republicans on this resolution to vote it down. Every Republican voted this down because they knew this was a cheap political trick. But all the Democrats, including the independents, voted for it. Why? Because they've made an about face regarding Israel. They used to be pro-Israel. Now they're anti-Israel. So this is all about making Israel look like they're the bad guy. And this is sick. Because almost every single day in Israel, there's Jews in Israel that are being rammed by cars and hurt, injured, killed, or they're being stabbed, or they're being shot at. This is almost a daily occurrence. That's why we don't hear about it, because it happens all the time. But not once are we asked to hear about the Palestinian violence, the Arab violence that is out of control and leaps and bounds beyond anything that happens with human rights violations from the Jewish community.
21: Or planes that are commandeered.
7: Or planes.
21: And, let me ask you this question, Michelle. I mean, you've been tracking this for a long time. This narrative coming out of the United Nations, we saw it all during their General Assembly. We saw it, as I mentioned earlier this week, from the UN Security Council. And the international community, is this fueling anti-Semitism and justifying actions like we saw this week of trying to hijack and down this plane?
7: Oh, 100% it is. There's just a story that I read this morning of a fellow in Texas who wanted to go and blow up and kill people because of the American-Israeli alliance. He hates AIPAC. And so all of this invective that's brought against Israel, that leads directly to violence. And so, yes, this is something that should be checked. You don't hear of calls against the Arabs that are bringing about the violence. You hear no calls for that. But in fact, we're hearing just the opposite. And you mentioned this plane attack that occurred this week. This is unbelievable, this attack. If people haven't heard about it yet, they should Google this. And this was a plane Fly Dubai airline, and it was filled with about 174 Israelis. And so it was a fellow from Oman, an Arab from Oman, and he was very religious, you might say, with his Islamic faith. He was actually a terrorist, and he wanted to bring down the plane. That was his goal. And there's one report that I read today that he said to the passengers who pulled him out of the cockpit, "I want you to kill me," because he failed at his mission. So what this says is that he was attempting to die as an Islamic martyr to kill Jews and bring the plane down. This is as bad as it gets, Tony. And yet here the Senate is occupying themselves with trying to make Jews look bad when it's really the Arabs that are bringing about the violence, particularly in Judea Samaria. They're trying to delegitimize the right of the Jewish people to live in their own land.
21: Michelle Bachman, we'll have to leave it there. Thanks so much for joining us. Louisiana Attorney General Liz Merle joins us next. Don't go away.
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19: I'm as lost as everybody else. I'm still looking. I'm still searching. Hi, this is Lon Solomon, and this is what Billy Joel said at the close of his documentary, And So It Goes. You know, Billy is right. Everyone is born lost, looking and searching for something to fill the hole inside of us that only God can fill. 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Hey, if you're still looking, look in the right place, the Lord Jesus. 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
32: This is John MacArthur welcoming you to Portraits of Grace. 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
21: Welcome back to This Week on Capitol Hill. I'm your host, Tony Perkins. On Wednesday, the Attorneys General of Louisiana, Alabama, and Arkansas announced a federal lawsuit against New York, California, and Massachusetts. The suit challenges abortion shield laws that promote and facilitate the trafficking of abortion drugs through the mail and prevent states from enforcing their own pro-life laws. Joining me now in studio to discuss this and more is Louisiana Attorney General Liz Murrell. General Murrell, thank you so much for joining us. Welcome back to This Week on Capitol Hill. All right, so tell us about this lawsuit.
0: So this lawsuit is one of two that we filed, but this is an original action that Louisiana, Arkansas, and Alabama have filed against Massachusetts, California, and New York, challenging their shield laws because those laws are intended to nullify our laws in our state and facilitate illegal abortion pill trafficking.
21: Shield laws shielding the prescribers of these abortion drugs, which are illegal in Louisiana. So they're basically right. Shielding drug traffickers from the legal ramifications in Louisiana.
0: They shield the doctor. They shield the pharmacist. They shield anybody who is involved with, you know, what I call the pill pipeline, yeah, sending those pills into our state. And they are doing it for a political purpose. They are doing it because they disapprove of the laws that our state has passed. And so they want to flood our state with those pills illegally.
21: So when a prescription comes into Louisiana from, say, New York or from California, there'll be nothing on the bottle? No name of a prescriber?
0: Right. They sanitize it. And so you may never know who actually prescribed those pills. And in some cases, there is at least one organization, an online form, you know, that's run by a particular group where the pills come from India. There's a couple of other groups that are sending pills that are manufactured by Biogen Pro and Danko, and those are FDA approved drugs. They're the only two, I think, that are FDA approved in our country, but they are continuing, you know, there are people that are then writing those prescriptions, filling the prescription bottle and sending it into our state with no name on it, no pharmacy on it, no recipient name on it.
21: Is there any other drug that's treated like this?
0: None.
21: Just this, because it's an abortion drug.
0: Right.
21: You mentioned the pipeline. You have been investigating this in terms of this pipeline of drugs coming into states that where it's illegal.
0: Right.
21: Have your agents actually gone online and ordered these drugs?
0: They have. We have engaged in a number of controlled buys where my agents will buy the pills off the internet.
21: Are there any kind of consultation with a medical person?
0: There's none.
21: Not even validating who's buying these?
0: They don't verify who's even buying them. They don't. I mean, you know, and then they mail them to anybody who basically fills out a form on the internet. So it's extraordinarily irresponsible.
21: What other
0: and
21: drugs
0: dangerous.
21: Are treated like that?
0: None. There aren't any.
21: So
0: that's
21: this
0: why
21: is,
0: we say this really isn't health care.
21: Right.
0: This is pill pushing.
21: But this is what's led to cases of men buying these drugs,
0: right,
21: and either surreptitiously giving them to their impregnated partner or forcing them to take it.
0: Right. Right. I told you about a case that we have right now in Lafayette where a young woman was forced against her will. She did not know that she was consuming the pills. Her father had put it into food she was consuming and forced her into premature labor. That baby is alive and it is fighting for its life in a NICU. But unfortunately, most of the time, the baby doesn't survive.
21: Okay. Have you validated that there are women showing up to emergency rooms as a result of taking these drugs?
0: We have. And sadly, it is frequently women who are well past any approved time for use of these drugs.
21: The drug is at 10 weeks. I think it was changed in the Biden administration. It was 6, moved to 10.
0: Right.
21: Beyond that, it becomes extremely dangerous for the mother.
0: That's right. And we've seen, like I said, we have a case right now. I think it's out of Shreveport where a woman took them at 28 weeks. Another case up there, again, 24 weeks. Another case in Baton Rouge, 22 weeks. I mean, this is a repeat problem that we are seeing in our hospital.
21: So you are applying, we just have a minute left, you're filing with the Supreme Court to make sure that Louisiana can enforce its laws.
0: That's right. That's fundamentally what we want. And I think that Dobbs was passed. I mean, when the Supreme Court decided Dobbs, the objective was to send this decision back to the states so that the states could legislate according to their wishes and the people's wishes in their states. And those states are trying to nullify our laws.
21: And that's what Louisiana, Alabama, and Arkansas are trying to do in this case, is just enforce their laws.
0: Enforce our laws inside our own borders.
21: Any timeline on this that we might hear from the Supreme Court?
0: Hard to say. They have a lot of time they have a lot of discretion over how they handle the case. So.
21: General Merle, I want to thank you once again for joining us, and I appreciate your leadership on this issue.
0: Happy to be here.
21: And folks, don't go away because there is more of This Week on Capitol Hill when we return. So stick with us. Straight ahead, more of This Week on Capitol Hill.
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28: Ronald Reagan understood that freedom sometimes requires more than quiet diplomacy. It requires moral clarity. On June 12, 1987, standing before the Brandenburg Gate in a divided Berlin, Reagan issued a direct challenge to Soviet leader Mikhail Gorbachev. "Mr. Gorbachev, tear down this wall." The Berlin Wall was more than concrete and barbed wire. It represented a system that restricted movement, divided families, and denied millions the freedoms Americans often take for granted. Reagan refused to treat that division as permanent. He understood that free nations must be willing to identify the difference between liberty and oppression, and have the courage to say so. 2 years later, the Berlin Wall fell. Freedom survives when people refuse to accept tyranny as inevitable. So when freedom is challenged today, will we have the courage to defend it with the same clarity?
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21: Welcome back to This Week on Capitol Hill. I'm Tony Perkins. We are now entering the final stretch of the midterm elections, just a month away, and Republicans appear to have some work to do. The latest analysis from the Cook Political Report moved 15 House races toward Democrats and say Republicans are currently on track to lose their majority. Democrats need a net gain of just 3 seats to take control of the House. But elections aren't simply about which party controls Congress. They're about what that party will do with that power. And as voters consider turning control of the House over to Democrats, do they understand where the party's increasingly influential socialist wing wants to take the country? I mean, just consider what we've seen in recent days in New York. A Democratic congressional nominee, self-described Democratic socialist, Darizella Olivia Chavalier, was arrested while protesting Israeli Prime Minister Benjamin Netanyahu's visit to the United Nations, declaring that she would not allow someone she called a war criminal to walk the streets of New York unchallenged. In Los Angeles, the DSA-backed mayoral candidate, Naitha Raman, reaffirmed her accusation that Israel is committing genocide in Gaza. I mean, and the list goes on. This is the same DSA whose national program calls for replacing capitalism, drafting a new constitution, and ultimately creating what's called a democratic socialist republic. So are Republicans effectively making that case, not only for what they've accomplished, but for what's at stake if control of Congress changes hands? Joining me now is House Majority Leader Steve Scalise of Louisiana, who is on the campaign trail in Pennsylvania. Leader Scalise, welcome back to This Week on Capitol Hill. Thanks for joining us.
11: Yeah, thanks for having me, Tony. It's good to be back with you.
21: So let's start right there where I left off. Do you think voters understand what is at stake in this election?
11: Tony, it's becoming more crystal clear. And, you know, some of those crazy candidates that you just talked about are becoming household names. You know, I was in Michigan last week. Everybody knows who El-Sayed is, not just in Michigan. Here in Pennsylvania, they know. I was in Kentucky a few days ago. They know who El-Sayed is. These are not just outliers. It's not just Mondami as the mayor of New York and, oh, that's socialism reserved for a city somewhere away from me. They will bring it to your town if they get power in Washington. And, Tony, the only way that they win is if good people stay home on November 3rd. And I think that's what they're counting on. They're trying to bring out polls to make it look like they're doing better than they are because they want to depress conservative voters. Because if conservative voters stay home, guess what? Socialists will actually win. They can't win if you show up and vote on November 3rd.
21: So let's talk about some of that polling. The political landscape, according to the Cook Report, has shifted. Now, they have moved, the Cook Report, which is a nonpartisan source, they moved 15 House races toward Democrats, none toward Republicans. 2 Republican seats now lean Democrats. 3 more races moved into the toss-up territory. And 16 of Cook's 22 toss-ups are Republican-held seats. So let's talk about what's happening out there and what needs to take place over the next 4.5 weeks for Republicans to keep the majority.
11: Well, Tony, you know, the polling really is interesting when you dig into it. You're seeing an undersampling of Republicans, and we're digging into some of these. Let's be clear, too. There are a lot of close races, not just Republican races. I was in New Hampshire yesterday, where

0: Scranton, Pennsylvania today. The Democrat candidate in Scranton not only wants to defund the police, they want to disarm the police. They actually advocate for taking guns away from police officers. You were a police officer. Could you imagine approaching a criminal who's got a gun and say, hey, let's have a conversation and try to talk this out? He shoots you and it's over. This is insanity.
1: That's beyond crazy.
0: But if people stay home in Scranton, Pennsylvania, she wins.
1: That's
0: why people can't stay home.
1: There's another aspect to this that's not being talked about when people make reference to the polls. Now, there's a couple of things. One, increasingly, I don't think conservatives answer these polls because they don't trust pollsters in the media. But secondly, the Republicans are going into this election with something they don't normally have. And they have a strong edge on the fundraising to get their message through in these final days.
0: We really do. You know, it's rare that we outraise Democrats in a lot of these seats we have now. And again, I think people are seeing what's at stake and they're donating money. But, you know, go look at 2 years ago. I mean, the Des Moines Register just 3 days before the election said that Kamala Harris was going to win Iowa, and they showed a poll. You know, and they were considered at the time credible news organization. They said Kamala Harris was going to win Iowa by 3 points. Trump won by 13 points just 3 days later. That poll couldn't have been that off, Tony. People, I think, were trying to distort the poll to depress conservative voters. Trump said that back then, you know, make it too big to rig, just show up. But by you staying at home, you've got to show up.
1: Right. I mean, the only poll that really counts is the Election Day poll, when people turn out and they vote. And I do think that there is a motivating factor here, as you've presented, when you look at the policies that are being pushed by the Democratic Party as that socialist wing of the party is gaining influence. Very, very quickly, Steve, we've got just a little less than a minute left. What would the next Congress look like if the Democrats were in control?
0: Well, they're already telling you they're going to open borders. They're going to impeach the president. You know that. That's day one. But what is day two? What is week two look like? They said they want to repeal the working families tax cut, which means every working family in America has a tax increase of over 20%. They bring fraud back, by the way, the Leering centers. You remember those in Minnesota? Right. We exposed that with the One Big Beautiful Bill. The new energy production that we're finally bringing online because we can produce more energy. Open borders. They've said they're going to open borders, Tony.
1: Right.
0: Does anybody want to go back to those days with those millions of people?
1: And a tax on the wealthy. And the definition of that is anybody who has a job.
0: Anybody who makes over $30,000 a year. You know, good news is you're considered a millionaire by their definition. And by the way, Planned Parenthood gets all the money that they want.
1: All right, Steve, we've got to leave it there. Thanks for joining us. Folks, stick with us. A few final thoughts on the other side of the break.
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8: Got a minute for a good word? 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
9: Paul uses a very wonderful expression. We need this kind of help today. It's over in Romans, the 15th chapter, verse 30. Listen to Paul. He says, "Now I beseech you, brethren, for the Lord Jesus Christ's sake and for the love of the Spirit, that ye strive together with me in your prayers to God for me." And you know what that word strive really means? Well, it's the word that we get our word agonize from. You see, to agonize in prayer, that doesn't mean the length of your prayer. It's the depth of your prayer. It's not the words, but the feeling that's back of it. my, this is the way that Moses prayed. It's the way Paul prayed.

0: It's the way we should pray today.
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2: Welcome back to This Week on Capitol Hill. Write down this number, 67742. That's 67742. I'll tell you why in a moment. They say you can't fight City Hall. Apparently you can. You just have to make sure City Hall knows the country is watching. For 5 months, Andrew Coates' family appealed to officials in Fremont, Nebraska, to change an employment policy that excluded homeschool graduates from becoming firefighters. Nothing changed. Then the story went national. Andrew is a 22-year-old licensed EMT who has served 2 years as a volunteer firefighter in neighboring Cedar Bluffs. He has completed 78 hours of college with a 3.8 GPA and is working toward a degree in fire science. Yet when Andrew applied to the Fremont Fire Department in April, the city rejected his application because he was homeschooled. The original job posting required only graduation from high school. But after rejecting Andrew, the city added the word accredited, which excluded Nebraska homeschool graduates. An informed administration would know that homeschool students on average actually perform better than their public school counterparts. ACT research found that homeschooled students consistently earned higher average scores than public school students. For months, Andrew's father, Seth, appealed to city officials. The family wasn't asking for a job. They just wanted him and other homeschool graduates to have an equal opportunity to compete on merit. But City Hall didn't budge. In fact, they didn't even listen. They were silent. Then Andrew joined me on my daily program. We told his story and asked Americans to contact the Fremont City Council respectfully, and they did. Andrew and his parents then joined us in Washington for our Pray Vote Stand Summit recently. And this week, homeschool families packed a Fremont City Council meeting that normally draws only a handful of people. Pray Vote Stand chapter leaders from surrounding counties were there too. Seth told council members what he had taken home from Washington. He said, quote, "We pray, we vote, we participate, we pay attention, and we hold those who serve accountable to the people they represent," end quote. After roughly an hour of discussion, eight council members needed about 1 minute to cast their votes. The vote was unanimous. 5 months of indifference, 1 minute of voting. For 5 months, the council seemed blind to the injustice it had allowed. Then a torrent of emails and calls from across the nation flooded their inboxes. They complained about the deluge, but it finally moved City Hall to act. The council changed the policy, allowing homeschool graduates to qualify for city employment, including Andrew. Citizens shouldn't have to wait until an injustice becomes a national story before their government listens. When government stops listening, citizens have a responsibility to peacefully and lawfully make their voices heard. And that's why FRC is working to establish Pray Vote Stand chapters in counties all across America. Citizens who will pray for their leaders, cast informed votes, build relationships with public officials, and stand together when government gets it wrong. Remember that number I gave you, 67742? Well, text chapters to 67742 to learn how you can join or start a Pray Vote Stand chapter in your county. Because as Andrew Coates and his family just proved, you can fight City Hall. And when citizens pray, vote, and stand together, City Hall has to listen. And that, my friends, has been This Week on Capitol Hill.
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7: With SRN News, I'm John Scott. President Trump's tough stance on crime paying off in Washington, D.C., where one major chain is opting to let customers shop like they used to. Correspondent Laura Winters reports.
8: CVS pharmacy stores in Washington, D.C. are no longer locking up items thanks to President Trump's crime crackdown. Townhall.com reporting it's a huge quality of life win for folks who live in the District of Columbia. There's been a drastic decrease in shoplifting and other crimes. Homicides, for example, down 30%, robbery down 7%, and auto thefts down 45%. The U.S. Attorney's Office report a 67% increase in prosecutions, so it appears the criminals are getting the message. Laura Winters reporting.
7: President Trump speaking at a high school north of Dayton, Ohio today to rally support for incumbent Republican Senator John Huston. The co-pilot accused of stabbing the captain of a Dubai passenger jet mid-flight had previously been banned from flying because of his radical views. Reports say the co-pilot was grounded by Oman Air in 2024, after the airline found out that he had been visiting radical Islamic websites and assigned him to a desk job. Senator Tom Cotton warning voters to pay attention to what Hassan Piker is saying as he stumps for Democratic candidates.
9: Reeducation camps involve rounding up opponents of the regime and the party, shipping them off, starving them, torturing them, indoctrinating them. That's what Hassan Piker says he wants to do to me and apparently plenty of other people, but he only does that about us because we represent the voters in places like Arkansas. That's who he really wants to do it to, is conservatives and Republicans all across this country.
7: Senator Cotton, an Arkansas Republican, made his comments to the Salem Radio Network. This is SRN News. More bad news from Nigeria.
10: According to a study by the Religious Freedom Ministry Equipping the Persecuted, Christians are being killed at a rate of one every 90 minutes this year in Nigeria. Muslim terror groups are to blame, with at least two operating in the country's northern region. ETP says there's been a surge in, quote, village raids, church burnings, targeted killings, abductions, the destruction of communities, and the long-term displacement of Christians. Michael Harrington reporting.
7: A growing number of countries in Europe are legalizing assisted suicide, and its acceptance in the U.S. is growing. New York and Illinois recently became the latest of 13 states to join an accelerating pace of suicide legislation. The issue remains contested, however, with opposition by many religious groups, lawmakers, and disability advocates. Some argue that even with safeguards in place, the decision could be made for the wrong reasons. This is SRN News. The latest monthly jobs report is out, and it missed expectations. National Economic Council Director Kevin Hassett reacts to the job support.
11: You have to scoop through over the last 3 or 4 months to see what's going on. But those numbers are really positive. And the thing to remember is that private sector employment is still moving. What's happened is because we've reduced federal employment by 300,000 workers, that the numbers are a little bit lower if you don't account for that.
7: The Bureau of Labor Statistics says 29,000 non-farm payroll jobs were created in September, down from the 162,000 seen in August. The unemployment rate, while it didn't change significantly, did tick up 4.1% to 4.2%. Starbucks announcing this week that approximately 250 locations will close. The company did not say which of those underperforming stores are on the cutting list. More details at srnnews.com.
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0: 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And now, from the Connors and Sullivan Broadcast Studios, the man who is not what he wants to be, but is way grateful that he's not who he used to be, here, the
1: 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We are always happy to be able to provide as much of this show to you free of charge, never behind a paywall, never doing any of the stuff that, you know, keeps you from being able to have access to the information and to the fun and to the entertainment. We've got a great show for you today. We got a couple of requests when one of my guests was on last week, and I thought in light of how popular this was when we ran it the first time, we're going to revisit a portion of it today. Pastor Dr. Chuck Swindoll was with us, and a very special conversation that took place with him about his new book, Awakened by Grace. We're gonna let you rehear that on today's show, and I'm hoping and praying that it will be encouraging to you. Also, a little bit later on, we will get into the news of the day. The Cornell 7 case is occupying a lot of the headlines. A lot of people having lots of opinions about this very, very troubling series of events that took place at Cornell University in 2024. But there's some things that I think need to be thought through about it. So we're going to get into some of that with Dr. Gina Loudon, a little bit later on, Bethany Mandel, and myself. I wrote a column about it today. It's at townhall.com, or you can go to thatkevinshow.com and read it there. But I'm hopeful that you will have some gained perspective on this story, particularly as it relates to our parenting and what we should be doing by way of thinking about the future generations and how to just best train them for life, for real life. It is troubling to think that we have so little wisdom, you know, displaying itself. And I am not a huge proponent of the modern university. I believe that there are some good Christian schools that are doing a good job, and I think there's some, you know, traditional schools that are doing a good job as well. But by and large, the university experience and its value, I don't think are measuring up to what we kind of need them to be for the future of our country and for the future of our family's well-being. I would rather have my kids be involved in profitable business ventures from the moment that they are done with high school and building something for themselves than getting a degree in something that they may never even use. And that's what a lot of these really expensive college educations are producing, useless degrees. But we'll talk about some of this and more in hour number two today. The president is announcing that the U.S. allies are making a massive move on the horizon with Europe and with the issue of oil very shortly. He announced today that Europe has just agreed to release a massive amount of their heavily stocked diesel oil, and that process will begin immediately. The announcement comes as energy prices remain elevated during the U.S. current conflict with Iran. The Group of Seven Nations released a statement Friday saying it convened a virtual meeting to address the deepening challenges to our energy security, facing unprecedented volatility in the oil markets with surging prices threatening economic stability and the well-being of our citizens. We have agreed on decisive, coordinated measures to stabilize immediate energy supplies, shield households and businesses from price shocks, and strengthen the long-term resilience of global energy systems. It added that the nations will conduct a coordinated release through the International Energy Agency, i.e. IEA of 100 million barrels to begin immediately over 4 months, including front-loaded substantial diesel release within the first 20 days by G7 and their partners. The significance of this is that, and we've known this for a while, Europe has not always really participated in its own worst crises for the solutions, and they need to. And this is a really, really important and, I think, great step for what's going on there, especially when you understand that, you know, we're starting to get really good control of the Strait of Hormuz, and more oil is flowing through there than before. So the solutions are going to start coming faster and more furiously, and this puts some skin in the game from the G7, which I think is always good. The UK is saying today that a tanker has been struck while traveling through the strait. The master of a tanker reported being struck by an unknown projectile. This is how odd and funny and kind of sad the Iranians' case has gotten. These tankers are saying, yeah, we got struck by something, but we don't really know what it is. It got hit by something whilst conducting an outbound transit, resulting in a small fire and blackout on board. The fire has since been extinguished and the vessel is underway. No casualties, no problems. The tanker is just fine and moving along. So, again, this is the best that they can do. They want to make everybody think that they can take down tankers and sink things and do all the rest of the stuff. It looks like they're completely impotent. Just for those of you that say that the blockade and the sanctions and everything that we're doing there isn't working, it looks like the headlines would argue differently. President Trump warned yesterday that Iran had been just a few weeks away from acquiring a nuclear weapon before epic fury broke out 7 months ago. Iran did not load a single barrel of crude oil onto tankers in September, according to Treasury Secretary Scott Bessent, on Thursday, marking a major milestone in the Trump administration's Operation Economic Outcast. And a tanker crossing the strait said it was hit by a projectile, which I just told you about. And the U.S. is sending the U.S. Teddy Roosevelt Carrier Strike Group with the 13th Marine Expeditionary Unit to the Middle East. That's all, I think, in likely build-up to whatever the next round, what I think will probably likely be the final round of military action in Iran, but we'll see. And the fact that we've had so few injuries or casualties in this conflict, and it's gone on for 7 months, is really a testimony to his team, his military advisors, how they have planned in advance and executed this. But they have basically taken out all military capacity of a nation by the actions that they did. And we lost nobody. We lost nobody while they lost their entire Navy, their entire Air Force, their entire capacity to make missiles or planes or anything else. They're all gone. And we are, we have the upper hand, the command of all of that, in our control right now. It is really stunning to see where we've come from on that. All right, just ahead, how do we live? We're going to revisit my conversation with Chuck Swindoll later this hour. And then in the second hour, we're going to talk a lot about the Cornell 7. I'll do that with Dr. Gina Loudon, Bethany Mandel, and others. Christine Nicholas will also stop by and give you some interesting, fun tidbits of what you might want to do if you're headed to New York this weekend. Always love to give you great ideas to come to the greatest city on the planet. And we'll all do all that after we pay these bills and be right back. It's That Kevin Show, online at thatkevinshow.com. 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
5: Ronald Reagan understood that freedom sometimes requires more than quiet diplomacy. It requires moral clarity. On June 12, 1987, standing before the Brandenburg Gate in a divided Berlin, Reagan issued a direct challenge to Soviet leader Mikhail Gorbachev. "Mr. Gorbachev, tear down this wall." The Berlin Wall was more than concrete and barbed wire. It represented a system that restricted movement, divided families, and denied millions the freedoms Americans often take for granted. Reagan refused to treat that division as permanent. He understood that free nations must be willing to identify the difference between liberty and oppression, and have the courage to say so. 2 years later, the Berlin Wall fell. Freedom survives when people refuse to accept tyranny as inevitable. So when freedom is challenged today, will we have the courage to defend it with the same clarity?
3: Attention area pastors and ministry leaders. Join us on Thursday, October 29th at the First Baptist Church of Glen Arden Ministry Center in Landover, Maryland for the WAVA's Pastors Appreciation Luncheon. WAVA will host a day of encouragement and fellowship beginning at 10 a.m. that includes a panel discussion and a word from God from Dr. Tony Evans, founder of the ministry The Urban Alternative. 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

0: is from New York. That Kevin. Kevin McCullough.
1: All right, welcome back. It's the Friday edition, and I know that when we get to the Friday edition, you get a little more excited because it means the weekend's almost here, which is true. It'll be here faster than you realize, and that also means that we put a concluding edition onto each week's discussion about how do we live in this portion of the show where we ask the big question, how do we live? I think that we don't ask the big questions enough in our culture anymore. Who am I? Why am I here? What was I created for? What is my purpose? How do I live in the midst of that? And that's why we have this discussion every day. Very thankful for the shepherds that carve out a week at a time to spend with us. And this week it's been Senior Rabbi Alan Moorhead from the Arrowhead Messianic Congregation in Peoria, Arizona. And Alan, before we jump into our final discussion today, why don't you just give a little elevator pitch for what the folks at Arrowhead experience when they come to worship, and if people were in the region and wanted to come worship with you this weekend, how and where and so forth.
2: Yeah, we are very active and very noisy in our worship. We have banners and flags and shouting and raising of hands. So we are noisy because that's what they call it, Davidic worship, whatever King David said, how you're supposed to worship the Lord. And we really focus on the Word of God. You know, we don't do fluff. We don't take one scripture and expound on it for an hour. We don't do that. You're going to learn the Bible when you come there. We're going to talk a lot about the Bible. We do believe in the moving of the Holy Spirit. And so it's a very active church. But one of the things that I always point out all the time is the Word of God is the most important thing we can do.
1: Yeah.
2: And
1: what time are services, and where do people go to be with you?
2: Well, the service is at 10:17, and there's a reason why I picked 10:17 in the morning, Shabbat morning, Saturday mornings, because of Romans 10:17. Faith come by hearing, and hearing the Word of God.
1: Gotcha.
2: And so we have, and when you have an odd start time like that, people seem to remember that, and they start on time.
1: That's true. And because it's Messianic, you do meet on Saturday instead of Sunday.
2: So. Yeah.
1: And it's at 10, it's at 10738 75th Avenue in Peoria, so the North 75th Avenue. So 10738 North 75th Avenue, and that's where Arrowhead Messianic Congregation is. And if they want to know more, what's the website?
2: The website is myamc.org. Again, that's myamc.org. And on that website, you can literally see hundreds of teachings that we have on there. So there's lots of teachings.
1: All right. IAMC, because it's Arrowhead Messianic Congregation, myamc.org for more info. All right, Alan, we've been looking at these feasts all week, and there's one that we haven't gotten to yet, the Feast of Tabernacles.
2: Yes. Well, this is the last feast, and a lot of people don't realize that, you know, during the millennial reign that the Lord said in his word in Ezekiel and in Zechariah 14, Ezekiel 45 and Zechariah 14 tells us that Passover, unleavened bread, and tabernacles will be celebrated during the millennial reign, along with its appropriate sacrifices. And that's, of course, a whole different teaching why sacrifices come back, but they do. And so during the millennial reign, for 1,000 years, people are going to celebrate these feasts. That's what it tells us in Leviticus 23, verse 4. These are the feasts of the Lord, which you shall proclaim in their season, talking about the spring and fall feasts. That it's important because Moedim means appointments of God. These are things that were appointments of God that we are, the Lord has memorials on that we are to understand. You know, Passover, appropriating the blood, unleavened bread, getting the leaven out of our lives, or getting the sin out of our lives. The rapture, the filling of the Holy Spirit, and the fall feast, the trumpet calls, and the gathering of Israel, the coronation, the beginning of the wedding feast, all those things come together at once. And then Yom Kippur, again, a spiritual application about the blood. taking place, you know, because Paul said first the natural, then the spiritual. You see that in 1 Corinthians 15, verse 46. And then he also said the law is spiritual, Romans 7, verse 14. So these kind of things that we look at and say, all right, how does this apply to us today? And we got to look at them. And almost all these feasts are said, they shall be a statute forever, a perpetual statute forever. So we are to pay attention to all these feasts on Leviticus 23 and understand their meaning and what's taking place. And this last one, tabernacles, that we're, I'm going to briefly just talk about a little bit. The big thing about tabernacles is the building of the sukkah. And that's a temporary abode that they live in for 7 days. Tabernacle lasts for 7 days. And I mentioned this before. 7 days represents the completion of your life from the time you're born to the time you die. And so that's what the 7 days represent. And so in those 7 days, you are to live in this temporary dwelling place made out of branches and trees and leaves and all that kind of stuff. And why is that? Because that is corruptible stuff. When you're talking about trees and branches, they die, they rot away. Well, that's exactly what our bodies do. So we live right now in these physical bodies, they are corruptible. Yet we are told by the Apostle Paul in 1 Corinthians 15, verse 54, we will go from corruptible to incorruptible. And it's important to understand that, you know, this is what tabernacle represents. Tabernacle also represents the birth of Yeshua, you know, and a lot of people don't realize this, but if you research the scriptures out properly, you see all kinds of reasons why Yeshua was born on tabernacles in a tabernacle booth. Not a manger, not an animal trough. There are no animals mentioned in the biblical narratives about the birth of Jesus. And people kind of go into shock over that just all their life. You know, we're talking about sheep, goats, all these things being there in a manger. Well, the manger, another word for manger is booth, which is also the term for tabernacles. And the evidence is overwhelming why it was in a tabernacle booth. You have to remember Yeshua was incorruptible, and he came down corruptible so he could die for us. So being born in a tabernacle booth would be a perfect example. And this is why the shepherds, when they saw him laying in the sukkah, rejoiced, because they knew what that meant. It had huge meaning. Seeing a baby lying in an animal trough or an animal stall that's full of, you know, feces and urines and insects and everything else, they would have thought the mother was crazy to put a baby in there. But seeing it in a tabernacle sukkah was amazing. In Haggai chapter 2, verses 18 and 19 is a real good clue about it. It says on the 24th day of the ninth month, which is Kislev, it's right around Christmas time, it says the foundation of the Lord's temple will be laid. It's the seed and the barn. From this day forward, I will bless you. This is talking about conception. So around Christmas time, if not, it might have actually been on Christmas, because in Middle East culture, the day of your conception is known as the day of your birth. So everything about you occurs at conception. And if you count from Christmas to tabernacle, it's exactly 9 months. And it would have been the evidence why he was, another evidence why he was born on tabernacle. John the Baptist would have been born on Passover, in which the Jews believed Elijah will come on Passover. And Yeshua said that Jesus said that John came in the spirit of Elijah. And then you look at Luke 1, verse 36, 6 months after John the Baptist, Jesus was born, and 6 months after Passover is exactly on tabernacles. So we have all kinds of clues that Jesus was born in a sukkah. And, you know, a census and taxes would have been done during that time, because on Deuteronomy 16:16, it says every male must come to Jerusalem on tabernacles, and that would be when the governor would want to do a census and taxes, not when the population is sparse. And so that made sense there too. So everything points to tabernacles, that Jesus was born, because right. Jesus is the temple.
1: Well, and on that note, we have to draw the week to a close. But, Alan, thank you for enlightening us on some of these Old Testament things in Leviticus 23. Again, this is the first time we've cracked Leviticus open on how do we live. And it's been eye-opening and very educational, and I'm grateful for your time.
2: Well, thank you for having me, Kevin.
1: God bless you, and be looking forward to hearing more as the rabbi and his congregation will meet at 10:17 tomorrow morning there in Arrowhead Messianic Congregation. Go to myamc.org for more info, but 10:17 is the start time. Coming right back, Kevin McCullough got a great show for you. Stay here.
0: Stick around for more of That Kevin next.
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7: Shalom, this is Rabbi Schneider from Discovering the Jewish Jesus. 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We feel like we're kind of lost spiritually. 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In Matthew 7, Jesus said, ask and it'll be given to you. Seek and you will find. Knock and it'll be open to you. For everyone that asks receives. I want to encourage you, don't stop asking God. 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Don't stop. 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But God made it difficult because He's making us strong. Keep calling out to God and believe He's going to show up.
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0: Welcome back. Glad to have you with us. I just am beside myself with how giddy I am that I get to have Pastor Chuck Swindoll on with me to discuss his memoir, his life, especially when, Pastor Chuck, you were such a huge influence on me. When I was a kid, I probably was not one of those kids that my teachers thought were really... In fact, my sixth grade teacher told my mom flat out, give up on this one. He's not going anywhere. And I think about the fact that today I write maybe 5 to 6 op-eds per week. I broadcast for 30 hours a day.
1: Sounds like you're going somewhere, Kevin.
0: Like, I don't know. Like, for someone who didn't think that I would ever do this kind of stuff, it seems to be the kind of thing that God called me and made me for. But your influence in the style of your communication, in the ability to master the English language, and the ability to understand Scripture has really always set the example for me. And
1: You're very kind to say that.
0: I told the people when we set this up, I said, I'm going to fanboy all over him at some point because I wouldn't be doing what I'm doing, Pastor Chuck, if it weren't for you. And you never even knew the impact you were having on me. So, again, thank you.
1: I'm going to surprise you, Kevin. Your words sound like the words I heard in the home where I grew up.
0: Hmm.
1: I was told I was a mistake. I was an accident. They already had my brother, Orville, who was brilliant and went on to be a valedictorian and attended Rice Institute, it was called back then, sort of the Harvard of the Southwest. And then my sister, Lucy, came, and everybody loved Lucy because she was a spark and just a wonderful friend to be with. And then I came along. But they didn't expect my conception. So my mother, who did not enjoy small children to begin with, was not ready for a third, especially one that would have to go through the diaper stage, learning how to talk, learning how to walk. And she just simply said it straight out in a little exasperation. Charles, you were a mistake. You were an accident.
0: Mm.
1: I had no idea what that meant. But my dad really, really took it to heart. And by the time I reached college age, he said to me, son, you're not college material. Come with me to the machine shop and let's have you serve an apprenticeship and you become a machinist. So I really wanted to go to the University of Houston and major in drama or speech or English literature. And rather than that, I became an apprentice in a machine shop.
0: Hmm.
1: And for 4.5 years, I earned my journeyman machinist degree or diploma. And that's what I became. Then I joined the Marine Corps. And that's another subject to get into. But when I was in the Marine Corps, all that I had earlier wanted came back to visit me because I was mentored there by a man who took an interest in me and said to me, you're a natural, when I talked about going into ministry. He said, of course you should. You're a natural. You're a leader. I didn't even know I was a leader, Kevin, and until I was in the Marines. So learning I was a leader, learning that I was a natural when it came to being up front and using God's word to help others understand truth.
0: But I want to point something else out. Your dad said you weren't material.
1: Right.
0: Your brother went to Rice. Having grown up in the Fort Worth area, I'm very familiar with how important Rice was. You said it was Harvard. I always thought it was kind of more like MIT. But either way, it's like a really impressive school. And yet, before you retired, if you ever actually did, one of your stints was back at Dallas Seminary.
1: It was.
0: Not as a student, but as its president. And
1: Can you believe they call me? And
0: yes, I do. I could believe. It's the beginning of the story that's unbelievable.
1: Well, my wife could, too. They called me and said, would you consider? I've been in ministry about 31 years. And
0: yeah.
1: They wanted to know, I was out in California, Fullerton and Orange County. And I'm hearing the voice of Don Campbell, who had been the registrar when I became a student. 31 years, or really 35 years earlier.
0: Right.
1: And then along with him was Jack Turpin, who was the chairman of the board. And both of them were saying, we want you to consider becoming our fourth president. Mm. And I said, no. No, that isn't me. I'm a pastor. I work with sheep. I'm not an intellectual, and I'm not an academician, so you need somebody else. And on and on and on it went. But I shared it with Cynthia that evening. She said, oh, I think that's a great idea. I think it's exactly what you want to do. I said, honey, get a life. I'm not the presidential type. She said, they think you are.
0: They Maybe think God did are. Too. Yeah.
1: Yeah, and I thought, well, I need to help them understand I'm not. And she said, no, you need to hear what they're saying. Well, over a several-month period, God finally broke through, Kevin, and got into this stubborn mind of mine that he had another plan for me than I had.
0: Yeah.
1: And if you can believe it, I'm still amazed at it. I left the pastorate, and I became the fourth president of the very seminary where I trained.
0: On probation. On probation.
1: I was the most surprised guy on earth.
0: Right. All right. We got to take another quick break. But when we come back, I want to ask you all about grace and how it awakened you and what it means to be awakened by grace.
1: Good.
0: Dr. Charles Swindoll is my very special guest. Coming right back on that.
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3: The world has never had more information, and somehow we've never been more confused. 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
0: If you're a Christian, you know the story of the crucifixion, but have you ever really considered what Jesus physically endured? 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Detailed illustrations help you visualize what actually happened, while the book also explores the deeper question of why Christ suffered in this particular way. 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

0: few minutes with Dr. Charles Swindoll, an opportunity that I jumped at when somebody said, Kevin, would you like to do this? I said, absolutely. And Pastor Chuck, it has been a true joy to get to have a little peek inside your life a little bit. I'm short on time, and I want to make sure we do your book justice, Awakened by Grace. It is a memoir. And by the way, Dr. Swindoll is one of the most published Christian authors in history. Nearly every pastoral series he did while in the pulpit turned into a book. And there are some, Pastor Swindoll, that are still on my bookshelf today, Come Before Winter. And many of those little sermon study guides that you guys produced.
1: Growing strong in the seasons of life.
0: Yes, and there's so many. But I want to ask you about this book, because it's not about taking a text of Scripture and examining it. It's about talking about your life and what God did through it. And you use this term, awakened by grace. Grace is a theme through your preaching throughout all the years. Yes. What is so special about grace to you? Why is it so important? Why is it so life-changing? Why is it so life-giving?
1: Because it's so rare. Because it's what best describes God's response to us. Mm. It's what God does for us, which we can never earn, which we are unable to deserve and can never repay. Hmm. It's his favor poured out upon us, often in surprising ways. For example, that call from Dallas, it was wrapped in grace, and I couldn't see it for a while. Then when I really realized it, and when I took that position and sat down in that president's chair in the president's office, I cried because in my opinion, I was the least deserving of anyone that's ever graduated from that school of becoming its president. But God's grace made it possible, and that wasn't God's opinion, because God had some plans for me that surprised me, and it included that. I think grace came to me in my high school years when I stuttered so badly I couldn't get three sentences together without stuttering and stumbling over the words. And along comes a drama teacher that taps me on the shoulder and says, I want you in my drama class and in my debate class. Mm. Take both courses and I'll teach you how to speak so that you'll never be afraid of the audience and you will know how to do it when you stand before them. Mm. Well, I couldn't believe the speech specialist taught me how to enunciate, elucidate, and exposit the language that God had given me because I'm born in America, the English language, and ultimately the language of Scripture. And I owe him a debt of gratitude I'll never be able to repay. That's grace. Mm-hmm. God brought him into my life and awakened me later to the fact that grace had come to my rescue. Hmm. Then when I'm in the Marine Corps, I was sent overseas for 16 months, and up appears a representative with the Navigators, Bob Newkirk. Bob spent his life during my months over there, 16 months, helping me grow in the Scriptures. Taught me how to memorize God's Word, how to do it more easily, more effectively, and how to retain it. And I used some of those

0: of my time on this planet? How should I live in the light of the mandate that I have by being given this life? And I'm just curious your thoughts on the need to continue to ask those questions in the days to come.
1: I couldn't agree more. I've said those very words, believe it or not, to my two grandsons. Hmm. In fact, soon after we began to meet, I said, men, there are three things that are all important for you aside from your relationship with Christ, the Savior. First, know who you are. Second, accept who you are. Third, be who you are. Hmm. And then evolving out of that came all kinds of questions regarding what kind of husband can they be? What kind of daddy can they become? What kind of man do they want to be? What does it mean to be a man? Mm. What does it mean to be a faithful husband?
0: Mm-hmm.
1: What is it? I'll go on and on. And we are still asking and answering questions. That's the basis of our meeting together.
0: Mm.
1: Getting into the, and I'm not the only one asking them. They're asking them of me. I think we learn when we ask questions, not when we try to act like we got all the answers.
0: No, there you go.
1: Most people have very few answers that are correct. They don't even know what the questions are. And I think if you start with questions, that'll lead you ultimately, if you've got the right source, to the answers you need for life.
0: Hmm. Good place to end. Dr. Charles Swindoll, thank you for taking some time out and sharing it with me and by extension my larger family. I'm so grateful for the life that you have lived, for what God has done through you. I personally benefited from it in a deep and profound way, and this was just a really special time together.
1: Well, Kevin, it's been my privilege. I'm only 92, so I'm just getting underway. I'm learning along with you.
0: Well, then maybe you'll come back and we'll do it again sometime.
1: Thank you for having me. I'd love to be with you again.
0: All right. Kevin McCullough coming back from New York, friends. Don't go anywhere.
2: Stick around for more of That Kevin next.
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7: Ronald Reagan understood that freedom sometimes requires more than quiet diplomacy. It requires moral clarity. On June 12, 1987, standing before the Brandenburg Gate in a divided Berlin, Reagan issued a direct challenge to Soviet leader Mikhail Gorbachev. Mr. Gorbachev, tear down this wall. The Berlin Wall was more than concrete and barbed wire. It represented a system that restricted movement, divided families, and denied millions the freedoms Americans often take for granted. Reagan refused to treat that division as permanent. He understood that free nations must be willing to identify the difference between liberty and oppression, and have the courage to say so. 2 years later, the Berlin Wall fell. Freedom survives when people refuse to accept tyranny as inevitable. So when freedom is challenged today, will we have the courage to defend it with the same clarity?
4: Hello, this is Dr. Tony Evans, and I'm looking forward to Waiver's Pastor Appreciation Luncheon on

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1: All right, Kevin McCullough, glad to have you with us. That is the song Yesterday the Same, and I introduced it to you back at the beginning of September when we first released it. My little music collective called the T Collective did a big studio version of that with, you know, a loud band and lots of effects and everything. That's a pared-down version that we also released with just piano and a string quartet and some very other light acoustic instrumentation. And all of it is included in the brand new Worship, or Yesterday the Same, worship kit that you can get for free on thatkevinshow.com. If you go over to thatkevinshow.com, you will see Yesterday the Same, the worship kit. Click on that, and there are multiple different music scores, chord charts, band charts, lead sheets, and several different arrangements of the song in recording fashion for you to be able to adapt to your style of worship. So maybe you have a big loud band and you want the anthem version. We've got that available. We've got the instrumentation available. We've got the chord chart available. We've got the lead sheet available. Or maybe you want a choral rendition. We did a choral version of it as well. That's in there. And then if you want that simplified kind of piano, violin, vocal combo, which you just heard a little bit of, that is also in the worship kit. You can get all of it absolutely free. Friends, people have asked me about this. Lots of my other songwriting stuff I want to make money off of, and I want it to be a legacy for my family, and I don't have any problem with asking for that. This song, though, the Lord has convicted me. It's very different. It's His. This is His song, and we are just trying to get people singing it, basically. We're going to have a little fun with this in another month or so, but we would love to get videos of your music group singing this song, whether it's your choir or your worship team. We're going to probably compile them all into a big video of the song itself. But right now, we just want you to learn the song and sing the song. It's based on Psalm 100. It's talking about the sufficiency of Jesus day in and day out. It talks about how He's never changed and He's never going to change, and that yesterday He was just as faithful as He is today, and He'll be just as faithful tomorrow. It is all about the constancy of Christ and the ability that we have to be able to rest and relax in Him because of that constancy, because of that kept promise that He will never leave us or forsake us. And friends, you may just need a song that's encouraging you. You may want to sing this song. You may not be a worship leader at your church, but you may know the worship leaders at your church, and you want to get this music in their hands. Please go to thatkevinshow.com. Again, not charging a penny for any of it. You get the entire kit for free. We've put it all in there. It's a zip file. It downloads. You can download it and email it to your pastor, or you can print it all out and take him the hard copies. It's fine too. We don't really care one way or the other. We just want you to, worship God through the singing of it. And I hope that it will matter. I've seen God intervene in my life in too many real ways. And the fact that He is the same today as He was yesterday and will be tomorrow, He shows up in life. He answers prayers. It makes a huge difference in my life. And I want it to make the same in yours. Yesterday the Same. 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Hour number two is straight ahead.

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6: The problem with living for pleasure is that it's both short-sighted and the satisfaction never lasts. 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It is not that those things are necessarily bad, but come Monday, there is this feeling deep down inside of you that something is missing. That something is a personal relationship with Jesus Christ. 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
7: Welcome to Focus on the Family's weekend broadcast. 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
8: I'm going to time myself to see how long it takes me to load the dishwasher instead of being mad at John. And she went and she said it took her 13 seconds. And she said 13 seconds to put his dishes in the dishwasher. And she said, now, instead of using those things as an annoyance, I look at them and I say, I have 13 seconds to do something for him. And not only that, I'm going to use those 13 seconds to pray for his day. So she uses that as a trigger to pray. And I love that. It changes the whole climate from being an annoyance to being a time when marriage can flourish.
7: That's Jody Berndt describing the powerful impact that pausing for prayer can have on your marriage. This is Focus on the Family with Jim Daly, and I'm John Fuller.
9: John, it's said that praying in your marriage is one of the most important things you can do. And yeah, I've tried it both ways. You know, Gene and I, we got busy, and, you know, we'd go through long stretches where we weren't praying together. And I think that is kind of disastrous. And then when you do pray together consistently, it's amazing how that just, I don't know, it rubs some of the edges off in terms of those hot buttons that you can push, right? And so today we want to talk about that. One of the great statistics in Jody's book says that married couples who pray daily have less than a 1% divorce rate. Hmm. So how about that for a silver bullet when it comes to keeping your marriage together and moving forward in a healthy way? Let me add to, a young woman said to me the other day, whenever I hear in Christian communication someone talking about marriage, they talk about how hard it is to work at your marriage. Let me kind of debunk that a little bit. The reason we talk about that is because you want to have a marriage that's really good, right? So it takes a little work. You know, if you want to be in shape, you got to go to the gym, that kind of thing. So it's not a burden. These are things that we want to equip you with so that your marriage could be the best it can be. Mm-hmm. So if you're hearing, oh, it's hard work to be married, it's awesome to be married, and it does require some work, but that's a good thing.
7: Yeah, it really is a wonderful gift, and we're going to be talking with Jody today. She's been here a number of times, and she's a public speaker, a Bible teacher, and author of the best-selling Praying the Scripture series, and one of the books in that series is called Praying the Scriptures for Your Marriage. We'll have more details about Jody and this great resource at our website.
9: Welcome back, Jody. So good to see you.
8: Thank you so much, Jim. It is a delight to be here.
9: Good, good. I need it now. I need to confess. I'm sitting here thinking about it. Jean was the one who said, we need to pray more together. So she gets the credit on that. I want people going, oh, Jim is so wonderful.
8: Jim is wonderful, but we really love Jean.
9: No, Jean's awesome. Jean is the anchor. But it's true. So often, you probably see that too. You know, women, they want to feel that connection that way. And I would think typically, but maybe I'm just trying to get myself out of, you know, spiritual jail here.
8: Yeah, yeah.
9: But typically, I would think the wife is the one suggesting, why don't we pray more together?
8: Yeah, that's certainly what we heard before.
9: Whew,
8: I wrote
9: thank
8: this.
9: You.
8: Yeah, you're not alone,
9: okay,
8: Jim.
9: Good.
8: You're
9: I'm
8: not
9: normal.
8: Alone. Now, before I did this book, I threw out the question on social media, you know, and in my email group, what would you like God to do for your marriage? And it just was interesting to hear people's responses. And you can imagine the different things people wanted: better communication, help handling money, handling conflict, dealing with parents and in-laws, that kind of thing. But one of the things that came up again and again, and it won't surprise you, is that people wanted that deeper intimacy, spiritual intimacy, not just with God, but with their spouse. And I think that's great. I really do. I encourage people, think about what you would like in a spouse. Or if you're already married, you know, speak to those things you are seeing that are positive in your marriage and your spouse, and breathe life into those things by affirming them. But I think we make a mistake when we think we can find the one, because you get married and immediately you change. You know, I say that college Jody that Robbie fell in love with was way more fun, I think, than newlywed Jody, who was trying to juggle a job and a house, you know, and a new marriage. And then along comes mother Jody, and mom Jody, you know, is less fun because she's starting to worry. And so, I mean, I would say, and they say, what do they say? I've been married to 37 women or 37 men, and they've all been the same person, but they change all the time. So I think sometimes Stanley Hauerwas is a, I don't know, an expert of some kind. I don't know exactly his degree, but he writes that the challenge in marriage is learning to care for the stranger to whom you find yourself married, because you do wake up sometimes and say, wow, you know, you've changed, I've changed, we're all changing. So I think that's really important.
9: You know, let me ask you this. You're mentioning the multifaceted part of life. You start as a dating your husband, and then you marry, then eventually kids come and you're a different person in all those settings, obviously. When you got married, what was your prayer life like? And then where did it go? So many times as authors and speakers and communicators, people think, oh, they just had it down. They got it. And it's really not true. Yeah. And it's so important to debunk that. I mean, you're writing out of experience what didn't work probably, what was causing you maybe some pain or frustration. So just describe that journey from what it was as that first Jody to the 37th Jody.
8: Well, you know, and it is continuing to evolve, and God is continuing to teach and train, and he's so filled with grace, which I so appreciate. But, you know, I think certainly for Robbie and me in our shared prayer life, that's been a little bit of a mountain to climb, because as husbands and wives, as men and women, we approach prayer differently. I like to use a prayer journal. I'm fond of praying out loud. He's very good at praying in his head. He doesn't need to write everything down to remember it. And so for us to have that shared connection, we've had to be kind of intentional and just say, you know what, let's take my hand and let's just pray about whatever it is that's concerning us. And it might be, like, for anybody listening who thinks, oh, wow, Jody and Robbie have this deep and intimate, wonderful, long-term prayer life, we might pray for 3 or 5 minutes about something. And, you know, I have these things on my website that are 31-day prayer calendars that just have one verse, because I'm so all about making prayer doable. And I think sometimes when you just take one verse, like 1 Thessalonians 3:12 says, may your love increase and overflow for each other. You know, if you're feeling a little tension in your marriage, maybe you just spit that one out. God, help our love increase and overflow for each other. And you've prayed. You know, so I think it can be simple like that.
9: In that way, expectations can be different at any phase of your marriage, newlywed, midterm, late-term marriage, right? So how do you express those expectations in a way that is helpful, not harmful?
8: You know, expectations are big things. And for any newlywed or engaged couples who are listening, and us oldie weds too, but I just think that you need to leave room for the fact that you're coming with different backgrounds. You know, Robbie and I got married, and I had a dad who helped out a lot in the kitchen. He would go purchase the groceries.
10: Those fathers.
8: You know, he was, and you know, most girls can say, my daddy, you know, a lot of girls can. And then the poor husband comes in and he doesn't do everything exactly like daddy did, or he does it differently. And so that definitely created some tension for us. And I'm sure he's thinking the same thing. Hey, you're not getting up early before breakfast, before I get out of bed and have the hot breakfast ready like my mom did. You know, so we come in with these different expectations. And I remember talking to the Lord early on saying, can't you fix Robbie? You know, can't you make him more like my dad? And it was really sweet because God said, Jody, you know what? If you'll just quit nagging and if you will trust me, I can shape him into a husband that is above and beyond anything you could create or dream up, even if I gave you a blank check. And I said, okay, I'm gonna trust you. And I wish I could say I stopped nagging forever. I didn't. But what God did in that moment as an answer to that prayer, the very next day, and he doesn't always answer prayers this quickly, but the very next day, we'd been married 9 months, maybe a year, he walked into the kitchen. He said, is there anything I can do to help with dinner? And I burst into tears, and poor Robbie's probably thinking, wait a minute, I thought you're crying when I'm not helping, and now I'm helping and you're crying.
7: Can't win.
8: But God has just been wonderful in terms of shaping both of us to be the person the other person needs, and it's not at all like what we expected. I would say it's better.
9: Let's on the practical side, you do mention two different ways you can pray the scriptures over your marriage. I want to make sure we capture that to give people a taste of the book and what you're expressing.
8: Yeah, because not everybody knows what praying the scriptures is. I mean, you and I have talked about it before, but all it is really is using the Bible not as something you just read, but as something you pray. Going through, and when you read, you know, Psalm 46:10, be still and know that I am God, you can take that and turn it into a prayer prompt. Your mind is racing, your heart is racing, you're worked up about anything, and you can just say, Lord, gosh, help me be still, quiet my heart, you know, trade my panic for peace. Let me know you are God. So that's what I'm talking about when I say pray the scriptures. And really, it's one is topically, like if you pick up the book and you go, we need help with some friends. We don't have any good friends. I want to flip to that chapter and find out how we can find those life-giving friends in our lives, how we can become those kind of friends. Let me read the stories there, look at some of the discussion questions at the end of the chapter and pray the prayers. Or you don't have to even go that way. You don't even need the book. You can just pick up your Bible and pray through scripture. And it's not at all topically. It's just, you know, as you're seeing, like I was reading the other day in Mark 6, I think it is, and Jesus tells the disciples to get into the boat and go to the other side. And they, when he walks out to them later that night, they're straining at the oars. The winds is against them. And what I read in that was, okay, they're obeying Jesus. They're doing what he tells them. He says, go to the other side. But it's hard, that obedience. They're finding a storm. And I read that, and so I pray, Lord, when I'm obeying you and I come up and I feel like the wind's against me, help me trust. Help me continue to obey. Help me keep pulling at the oars.
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9: Jody, you mentioned personality a minute ago and how that plays into praying for one another, but also just about everything in your marriage, because I think subconsciously, and experts, marriage experts talk about this, we're typically drawn to somebody who's opposite, not in everything, but in many things, extroverts and introverts, those kinds of things. And it's just, I think it's a wonderful affirmation that the Lord says, you know, your completer, your helpmate, that we just seek people out, seek a person out to marry who complements the things that we don't possess. And then it starts to irritate us, which is so funny. Yep. But I think you had a really good story about Canada and personality differences.
8: Oh,
9: and
8: my gosh,
9: I'm getting it out,
8: Jim,
9: on the table. Confess.
8: We are. Yes. In the story, on the chapter on handling conflict, I share a couple of our stories. One was, we had been invited to a party in Atlanta. We lived there, didn't have any friends yet, and someone invited us to come to this party where there was going to be a dance band, a dad band playing songs, and I just thought this is going to be great. And we're partway through the night, and Robbie was not asking me to dance, and I'm, you know, twirling under his arm, trying to get him on the dance floor. And I was getting madder and madder, because I thought, all these people look so fun and they would probably want to be our friends, and we have a babysitter we're paying at home on the clock, and he's not dancing, and he's thinking, we don't even know these people, and I don't want to make a fool of myself, and just, he's just a little more, well, I would say, polite and diplomatic than I am. I'm harder to embarrass, and I'll do anything. And so it escalated until I left the party, and I'm not proud of this. You know, it's in a strange neighborhood. It's dark. It's nighttime. I'm walking away, and thanks be to God, Robbie came after me, you know, in his car, and he says, get in. And we went home, and, he didn't know how much the dancing had mattered to me that night. But you know, we used to do a thing in our families where we would make these movies. I think one of our friends saw Robert Redford at all his friends, and he started Sundance with movies that his friends had made. And so one of our friends was like, you know, we could do our own film festival. Let's get eight or 10 families, and you make some home movies with plots and costumes and all that. And we did that. We had our own Academy Awards. So we are heading to Canada one time with, four kids and two dogs. And our movie has to do with a pirate who's kidnapping some people and taking them across the border. And Robbie was the pirate. And I said, here, we're coming up to the border. Put your pirate hat on and your eye patch, you know, and say your lines. And he's like, I am not going through border security dressed as a pirate. Anyway, I shared that, and you can read more about it in the book. But the point is, we each had different personalities. I'm all about going to Canada dressed as a pirate. He's all about not walking onto the dance floor in a crowd you don't even know anybody. And God has used me to bring him out. He made a wonderful pirate. He has 10 years of movies under his belt now. He's great. He's the best. He won best actor.
9: Way to go,
8: you know,
9: Robbie.
8: Yeah. Yeah. And meanwhile, I've learned to not always, be quite as embarrassing. You know, my children will say, Mom, it's so embarrassing being you. And it kind of is. But I think that thanks to Robbie, I've learned how to sometimes hold back.
9: Mm-hmm. No, that's really good.
8: Yeah, it's been good.
9: Jody, I'd like to get some examples from you on how to bridge that gap.
8: Yeah.
9: It may be personality differences, what have you. How does prayer help you accomplish that?
8: Wow. Okay. So when you do have these different expectations, different personalities, that can, you can rub against each other a little bit, you know, like sandpaper. And I love Charles Spurgeon said, conflicts bring experience, and experience brings that growth in grace, which cannot be attained by any other means. Mm. I read that quote and I thought, you know, it's true that conflict does bring experience. It can teach us about one another. And over time, you know, I wouldn't say for Robbie and me, it was an instantaneous growing in grace, but we really have seen that growth in grace. And you asked about prayer's role in that. And, you know, study after study has been done to show the benefits of prayer, even things that might not be trotted out in a church or a Bible study. Secular research has shown that prayer gives you a higher sense of satisfaction in marriage, a greater sense of emotional well-being. There was an article, I think, in the Wall Street Journal saying, even if you're upset or annoyed with your spouse, you know, they were late again, they left the toilet seat up, they did, you know, whatever. It says, when you pray together, or even pray for your spouse, not with your spouse, that gives you a chance to calm down. It reinforces the idea that you're on the same team. And I love that idea of remembering that you're on the same team. Before one of our daughters got married, I think it was Virginia, we had all the families together and we said, all right, you know, between us here, we probably have 150 years of marriage wisdom or maybe 100. Get everybody that to weigh in with what they think. And one of the best pieces of advice came from my son-in-law, Jeff. He said, you know, you want to remember when you're in a conflict, it's not about trying to win. You don't want to be the one that's right and have your spouse be the loser, because you're a team and that would be a loss for your team. So how can you work through your conflicts to get to that point of grace so that it's a win?
9: Yeah. I was going to touch on this one because it's kind of close to home. I have a friend.
8: I have asking for a friend. Yeah,
9: I love
8: asking for a
9: friend that I know really well.
8: Yeah, uh-huh.
9: And this is the one where you learned how to pray for your husband when he left dishes in the sink. At that one, I'm familiar with something like that.
7: We must have had a guest that talked about that.
8: Asking for a friend.
9: Maybe it's the laundry again.
8: Yeah,
9: but
8: this was so good. Yeah. This was actually true confession. This was my mom, who is remarried, and my father had died when he was 60 of a brain tumor, and mom got remarried, and in her new marriage, she noticed that her husband was leaving the dishes in the sink, and it was kind of annoying her. But then she thought back to something that she had seen in or had learned in their premarital counseling. And I love that on a second marriage, when you're 69 years old, that you're going to go to marriage counseling. They did that. You know, we're never too old for that. I love it. But she said one of the things that they learned, or they'd seen a man talking about how his wife always left the cupboards open in the kitchen. And he went into the kitchen. It would bug him day after day. But then he said, you know, I wonder how long it takes me to close the cupboards. And he realized it took him no time at all. So instead of letting that be such an irritation that could build up, he just closed the cupboards. And so she said, you know, I'm going to time myself to see how long it takes me to load the dishwasher instead of being mad at John. And she went and she said it took her 13 seconds. And she said 13 seconds to put his dishes in the dishwasher. And she said, now, instead of using those things as an annoyance, I look at them and I say, I have 13 seconds to do something for him. And not only that, I'm going to use those 13 seconds to pray for his day. Mm. So she uses that as a trigger to pray. And I love that. It changes the whole climate from being an annoyance to being a time when marriage can flourish.
9: She sounds very proficient at loading the dishwasher. 13
8: well,
9: seconds.
8: Maybe,
9: that's like
8: maybe
9: Olympic
8: leave
9: speed.
8: That many. Yeah, she might be fast. I don't think she's as anal about doing it as I am.
9: She wasn't throwing them in the dishwasher.
8: She might have if you met
10: John,
8: my mom.
10: Crash, bang.
9: No. You discovered that you needed to be more emotionally aware one day when taking a test with Robbie.
8: You pulled all of the dirt out, didn't you?
9: You know, this is what we love about authors that bear their soul.
7: Yeah, you wrote it.
9: Yeah, you wrote it.
8: Oh,
9: but,
8: yeah.
9: But was it like an assessment?
8: This is the worst part. We were teaching a marriage class. Robbie
9: this
8: and
9: is
8: I,
9: even better.
8: Yeah, Robbie and I used to do that. And as part of teaching it, you know, we thought as the instructors, we ought to do all the exercises that are in the material. And one of them was this thing where you rate your spouse on 20 different topics and you give them a 0 to 4 or 5, whether they do it poorly or well. And then you exchange your answers. And we got to the part where we're going over what each other said. And I said, Robbie, you gave me a 0. And the question was, in how well does my spouse meet my emotional needs? And I was like, a 0? And he said, yeah, you don't meet my emotional needs. I said, Robbie, I didn't know you had emotional needs. I was like, you are the steadiest person I've ever met. And he is. That is, you know, one of my favorite attributes of Robbie. It's hard to ruffle him. He doesn't go high and low and all over the place like I do. See, he's so steady. But I didn't know that he had emotional needs. But that was one of those things that I learned. You know, that was, and I think that's in the chapter on protecting your marriage, the things that we have to do, because, you know, it's a lot easier to prevent a crisis in a marriage than it is to recover from one. It's easier to build a strong marriage than it is to repair a broken one. And I think if we take those little steps to be able to assess, you know, oh, I didn't know you had emotional needs. What can I do to support you? To understand what those are. How can I live in such a way that honors that? That can help protect your marriage and to build a stronger marriage from
9: the get-go.
8: That's
9: really good. I give both of you credit because that, you know, a lot of us guys behind the scenes say, Robbie, what are you thinking? You got to score that a 7, not a 5. But the honesty to do that, and then then your response to be able to ask the right questions to say, okay, what's going on here?
8: Well, I didn't want a 0. No wife wants to score a 0. Yeah.
9: Now, did you have a frying pan in your hand when you were?
8: I love the old, you know, whenever I talk to my wife, I hold her hands and we're like, yeah, is that so that she can't hit you, right?
9: But that's good. I think that's a good dynamic discussion about something. Because you made an assumption, he still needs that kind of affirmation.
8: You know, and I think it doesn't matter how long you've been married, going back and asking some of those questions, because we change, don't we? Even those love languages, something that might have been your love language when you were newlywed. I really want physical touch and quality time together. Maybe, you know, 20 years down the road, you want some acts of service. It's good to keep revisiting those tools.
9: We're down to the end now, but I do want to ask one more question. Then we'll come back next time and ask more questions about how prayer can strengthen your marriage and how to do it effectively together. This last question, how does prayer help bond you closer to your husband, and how does it protect your marriage? And I think in the context for me, you know, we're always dealing with issues within marriage, but the whole concept of how God has constructed us, body, soul, and spirit. And so when you talk about physical intimacy, that's important.
8: Right.
9: But spiritual and emotional intimacy, I'm learning from Gene, to be honest, is really important.
8: Yeah.
9: And sometimes that can be such a valley for a lot of spouses, for a lot of women particularly, because they don't feel like they're getting that closeness. But prayer can help.
8: Prayer can help. Prayer really does open the door to that intimacy. And I think it helps, as we talked earlier, you know, because there are going to be times when we can't love each other well. And by inviting God into that conversation, that just allows him to go to work on both of our hearts to join us together. But, you know, Jim, I tell you, I heard over and over again, what if my spouse doesn't want to pray with me? You know, what if I'm married to a non-believer? What if I'm married to somebody for whom that feels awkward, unfamiliar? And I would say, and that's what the book is all about, is, you know, do what works. Do what works. And when we used to teach the marriage courses, one of the things we told people was, if your spouse isn't comfortable praying together, maybe start with the question, what can I do to support you? How can I let you know you are loved? And that, too, can open that door to intimacy. It can lead to an environment where maybe prayer does become something that feels more doable, more familiar. But honestly, Malachi 3:16, it's one of my favorite verses. It says, those who honored the Lord, those who feared the Lord, talked with each other, and the Lord listened and heard. And I think that in the context of marriage and in other human relationships, as we are coming together, as we're talking to one another, how can I support you? How can I let you know you're loved? God's listening in on those conversations. And I think that he might even receive those as prayers. So we might not be intentionally saying, okay, bow your head, we're going to pray. But as we're talking about ways we can grow in love, we can grow in support, we can reflect this covenant of love that God loved us first, and we're only loving because he loved us. I think he can receive that as a prayer, and I think God can work in our marriages.
9: Well, I believe that 100%, and it was so great talking with Jody today. Prayer is such a wonderful way to keep your marriage healthy, and it can do so many things for you as a couple. It lessens friction and increases intimacy, and it allows the Lord to work powerfully in your hearts as husband and wife. So you need to get a copy of Jody's book, Praying the Scriptures for Your Marriage. This is an excellent resource every couple should have. We can send this book to you when you make a monthly pledge of any amount to the ministry.
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4: With SRN News, I'm John Scott. The search continues for missing medical transport jet off the coast of Massachusetts. The Coast Guard said the FAA noted then that they lost contact with the Gulf Stream early Saturday morning. There were six passengers on board. National Weather Service radar showed an intense storm in the mid-Atlantic early Saturday along the plane's projected flight path. The U.S. announcing it seized two ships carrying fuel to Cuba. The Coast Guard claims they were illegally carrying hundreds of thousands of gallons of diesel fuel to the island nation. This comes as the U.S. continues to block oil shipments to Cuba and has imposed sanctions on the country. It's the first day of the Albuquerque International Balloon Fiesta. There were several minor crashes. In addition to the mass ascensions, the 2026 Fiesta will feature epic balloon glows and pre-dawn launches. This is SRN News.
5: Acronyms appear every day in our conversations. 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Here's an acronym that might help you when praying. ASK. A stands for asking. Jesus said, ask and it will be given to you. S stands for seeking. Jesus said, seek and you will find. K stands for knocking. Jesus said, knock and it will be open to you. Is prayer really as easy as Jesus makes it sound? It is if you ask and keep on asking, seek and keep on seeking, knock and keep on knocking. And so the next time you ask, expect Jesus to RSVP.
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5: 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Here's an acronym that might help you when praying. ASK. A stands for asking. Jesus said, ask and it will be given to you. S stands for seeking. Jesus said, seek and you will find. K stands for knocking. Jesus said, knock and it will be open to you. Is prayer really as easy as Jesus makes it sound? It is if you ask and keep on asking, seek and keep on seeking, knock and keep on knocking. And so the next time you ask, expect Jesus to RSVP.
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0: Have you ever complained to God when you felt overwhelmed? I think most of us have been there. And if circumstances improve, we feel relieved. But what if they don't? Today on Truth for Life Weekend, Alistair Begg explains how our reaction can be dramatically altered even when our circumstances remain unchanged.
1: I invite you to turn to the Old Testament with me to the prophecy of Habakkuk, and which you will find in between Nahum and Zephaniah. So let me read chapter 3 for us, a prayer of Habakkuk the prophet on Shigionoth. Lord, I have heard of your fame. I stand in awe of your deeds, O Lord. Renew them in our day, in our time, make them known in wrath, remember mercy. God came from Teman, the Holy One from Mount Paran. His glory covered the heavens and his praise filled the earth. His splendor was like the sunrise, rays flashed from his hand where his power was hidden. Plague went before him, pestilence followed his steps. He stood and shook the earth, he looked and made the nations tremble. The ancient mountains crumbled and the age-old hills collapsed. His ways are eternal. I saw the tents of Cushan in distress, the dwellings of Midian in anguish. Were you angry with the rivers, O Lord? Was your wrath against the streams? Did you rage against the sea when you rode with your horses and your victorious chariots? You uncovered your bow. You called for many arrows. You split the earth with rivers. The mountains saw you and writhed. Torrents of water swept by. The deep roared and lifted its waves on high. Sun and moon stood still in the heavens at the glint of your flying arrows, at the lightning of your flashing spear. In wrath you strode through the earth, and in anger you threshed the nations. You came out to deliver your people, to save your anointed one. You crushed the leader of the land of wickedness. You stripped him from head to foot. With his own spear you pierced his head when his warriors stormed out to scatter us, gloating as though about to devour the wretched who were in hiding. You trampled the sea with your horses, churning the great waters. I heard, and my heart pounded, my lips quivered at the sound. Decay crept into my bones and my legs trembled. Yet I will wait patiently for the day of calamity to come on the nation invading us. Though the fig tree does not bud and there are no grapes on the vines, though the olive crop fails and the fields produce no food, though there are no sheep in the pen and no cattle in the stalls, yet I will rejoice in the Lord. I will be joyful in God my Savior. The sovereign Lord is my strength. He makes my feet like the feet of a deer. He enables me to go on the heights. For the director of music on my stringed instruments, thanks be to God for his word. Father, now we pray that in turning to your word, the Spirit of God will teach us and that we will be changed as a result of our encounter with you, the living God, through your written word, the Bible, as we pray in the name of your Son, Jesus. Amen. Life, by its very nature, is untidy. It constantly defies our attempts to control it. We are challenged by it on multiple levels, on virtually a daily basis. Physically, we are clearly not in charge, and silly if we think it to be other than that. Emotionally, we are often very quickly overwhelmed and find that things that we thought we had control over have unraveled before us, and we find ourselves in difficulty and often in sadness and chaos. Spiritually, by our nature without God, left to ourselves, we are confused. We are like those who are always learning and yet never able to come to a knowledge of the truth. And all of these circumstances and more besides are inevitably represented when a congregation of this size gathers as it does routinely on the first day of the week. And this congregation represents a whole variety of perspectives on life itself, on who God is, on what the Bible is. And I am not unaware of that when I speak Sunday by Sunday. But I want you to know, especially for those of you whose view of the world differs from this, that all of our study of the Bible starts from the position that the Bible is God's Word. That God, in His Word, has said exactly what He wants to say, and that He has said it in precisely the form that He wants it to be said. Some who are here today may doubt the very existence of God, and therefore would have no truck with the idea that the Bible is God's Word. Why would anybody be concerned about it, to study it, and to declare it as being authoritative? I recognize that. Some regard God either as a figment of their imagination or as of their own creation, a God who exists for them, not by whose power they exist. And they determine just what it is they believe, and not least of all about the Bible. And I recognize that some are in that position too. But we are starting from the position that the Bible is God's Word. That doesn't clean everything up. Some people think it does. Some people think that the reason that we would be prepared to affirm that is in order to remove the difficulties. But in actual fact, it introduces almost as many difficulties as it removes. For example, if our world is chaotic, haphazard, and devoid of meaning, then while we may be disappointed by the horrible events of life, we should simply take them in our stride. After all, what do we expect? There is no one in charge. There is no one responsible. No one has made anything. No one has appointed anything. It's all just unfolding before us. Interestingly, those who would affirm that kind of existence, when things go wrong, often immediately want to lay the blame at the feet of some God, real or imagined. A God in whom they say they do not believe, but yet whom they want to hold responsible for the earthquake in China, or for the tsunami, or for whatever else it might be. Why they say that? They're not even sure themselves. What the Bible says is that God has set eternity in their hearts, that they know of God by their very creation, and although they turn their back on God and they marshal arguments in order to make it possible for them to deny God, yet when the chips are down, He is once again reintroduced, not as a God to be praised, but as a God to be abused. For the believer in this God, the God and Father of our Lord Jesus Christ, we also have the challenge that comes as a result of affirming that God is all good and He is all powerful. And yet, we face disappointment, disease, chaos, heartache, and violence. And so people justifiably will ask the question, if this God of creation is all powerful and all good, then why are things the way they are? Such questions are not unusual. They come routinely, and they're found frequently in the Bible. And indeed, the prophecy of Habakkuk begins with two of those very questions. This little prophecy, about 600 or 700 years before Jesus, begins with Habakkuk bewailing the fact of injustice and violence, strife and conflict. The law of the land is paralyzed. The wicked seem to be winning out over those who are seeking to do the right thing. Not an uncommon set of circumstances, and yet all those years before. And his dilemma is the dilemma that emerges from a belief in God. And he is concerned about two things. One, God's timing. How long is this going to go on? And two, God's apparent tolerance of evil and of injustice. How long is this going to last? And why do you tolerate it? Again, I say to you, those are contemporary questions. The answer that God provides begins in verse 5 of chapter 1, and the answer that He gives presents an even bigger problem than the first one introduced by the prophet. Because what God says in response is that He is raising up a pagan people who will punish His people. So His people have been doing bad things, and he's determined that he will raise up a nation that does really bad things to punish and to take care of those who are doing quite bad things. Oh, now Habakkuk has a double problem, the problem of his initial question and then the problem of God's answer. Well, God replies in chapter 2, and he says, well, the actual fact of the matter is that justice will inevitably prevail, that the earth will be filled with the glory of God, verse 14 of chapter 2, as the waters cover the sea. And as Habakkuk sits or stands in the beginning of chapter 2 in expectation, laying his request like the psalmist before God, he's waiting to see what God will say. Interesting verbs, aren't they? You usually listen to hear what somebody will say. But here the prophet is listening to see what God will say. A reminder to us that actions in this instance speak louder than words as well. And in chapter 2, in this wonderful, poetic, challenging chapter, God says, don't you worry, the instrument that I am raising up to deal with problem number one, I will deal with and deal with properly as well. And so in coming to chapter 3, we notice, first of all, that the prophet reacts. The prophet reacts. If you take verse 2 and 3, you can see this initial reaction. Lord, I have heard of your fame. I stand in awe of your deeds, O Lord. Renew them in our day. In our time, make them known. In wrath, remember mercy. And we might want to add to that verse 16, where his reaction to the further statement that he himself is the bearer of is as described there. I heard, and my heart pounded, my lips quivered at the sound, decay kept into my bones and my legs trembled. So what we discover is this, that the complaints with which he has begun, how long and why, are now replaced with awe and with wonder. And there in verse 2 of the chapter, you will see that he stands to attention, as it were, before the display of God's power. If you like, God provided his own firework display in verse 4. His splendor was like the sunrise. Rays flashed from his hand where his power was hidden. And immediately, instantaneously, Habakkuk finds that he stands, he rises to his feet in the display of God's majesty and power. If you've been at events where something of significance takes place, not just the singing or the playing of the national anthem, but if somebody does something spectacularly well, whether it is in a concert or someone playing a guitar or whatever it might be, and all of a sudden you discover that people all around the place just stand to their feet, and they stand in awe and in wonder. Isn't it awesome that this person is able to do this? That's what they're saying by standing. And the prophet stands in awe of God's deeds. God, in his majesty, has brought him to his feet. But in verse 16, it is the same majesty and power of God that has floored him. Floored him. He not only rises to adore God's splendor, but he falls on his face before all that he has revealed of himself. And you will notice his heart pounds and his lips quiver and his feet give out. And we find him literally flattened by the devastating impact of God's might. You see, this is in direct contrast to the invented gods with which chapter 2 has closed. At the end of chapter 2, the pagan nation that was being used in order to punish God's people is described under the rubric of their pathetic and futile idolatry. And the prophet asks in verse 18, of what value is an idol since a man has carved it? Or an image that teaches lies? For he who makes it trusts in his own creation. He makes idols that cannot speak. Now just pause here for a moment and think this out. Because this is the issue of idolatry. The issue of idolatry is that it is not only futile, but it is foolish. foolish. It is eminently foolish for people to say, well, no, I don't believe in the God of the Bible. I don't believe in a creator God. I don't believe in the God of Abraham and Isaac and of Jacob. But I'm not saying I don't believe in God. Well, all right. Well, then tell me what you are saying. And then they will say things like, well, I believe that God is a cosmic principle into which

in it. Who stands to attention before a block of wood? Who falls on the floor between an idol of my own invention? No, you see, the God of the Bible is a God who calls people to their feet, is a God who demands attention, is a God who, in the display of his sovereign power and majesty, causes men and women to put their hands over their mouths, brings them to their feet in adoration and in awe, and puts them down on the floor of their bedroom before the displays of his majesty and his power. Small wonder that when J.B. Phillips, our favorite paraphraser of the New Testament, wrote his book concerning men and women's view of God, the title of the book was, Your God is Too Small. You see, what Habakkuk is doing here in his very own prophecy is that every display of God's power, every revealing of God's character, is like, for the prophet, another piece of the jigsaw. He reaches, as it were, into the box that God has provided, and he picks out another piece, and he places it in the picture that is being formed. He is, if you like, developing his own theology as he goes along. Logos, the word, or knowledge. Theos, God. Knowledge of God. His knowledge of God is growing as he comes along. And as the pieces go into the puzzle, he realizes this is why God is doing this. This is who God is. I asked him why, and he answered in this way. I asked him how long, and he responded in this way. And so it is that now you find him waiting patiently. Verse 16b, yet I will wait patiently. Well, that's a bit of a change, isn't it? Because you weren't waiting patiently when you started your little prophecy, Habakkuk. No, you were shouting. You were banging on the table. How long, O Lord? How long is this going on? Why is this happening? Why isn't this sorted out now? Look at the change. I will wait patiently. What happened? Did he get an answer? Yes, did he get the answer he expected? No. Did his circumstances change? Not a bit. God just displayed himself. And then he said, you know what I think I ought to do? I think I should wait patiently. Good idea, Habakkuk. God perfectly understands your questions at the beginning. He understands that. But that's the right response. I will wait patiently, verse 16, and I will pray fervently, verse 2. And his prayer is clear. Do in our day what you've done in other days. Renew your deeds in our day. In our time, make them known. In wrath, remember your mercy. It's as though Habakkuk is living in a kind of flat, uneventful era. Nothing much is going on. And then all of this violence and destruction and injustice breaks out. And he knows that God needs to intervene. And he cries out to him. And now as he says, I'm going to wait patiently, he says, I'm also going to use the time to talk to you. And this is what I'm asking you. In your wrath, remember your mercy. Incidentally, a prayer that would only finally be answered if you fast forward 700 years to a scene outside of the walls of Jerusalem. And to the second person of the Trinity, Jesus Christ the Son, hanging on a cross and declaring it is finished. What is finished? The work of redemption, whereby he took in himself all of God's righteous wrath against sin, and he displayed in himself all of God's mercy provided for the sinner. Well, that's something of the prophet's reaction. Secondly, the prophet reviews. And in verses 3 to 15, what you have is a wonderful poem. It is a classic example, I'm told, of Hebrew poetry. My time in Hebrew class was fairly brief and rather unrewarding. And so I read that it was a classic example of Hebrew poetry. I'm passing that information on to you. I don't want you to get any impression that I actually know that firsthand. So for those of you who read the Hebrew Bible, you can check, then you can let me know. And I know there are some who can. But I'm going to take it at face value because it certainly reads very well in the English, doesn't it? And I tried to read it as best as I could.
It provides a magnificent and

0: A frightening picture of God's acts in history. It displays his power not only over nature, but also over all of the nations. So, for example, look at verse 6. God stood, as it were, and he shook the earth. He looked and made the nations tremble. You know, we all had school teachers like that, didn't we? They never had to raise their voice. Mrs. Walker, my English teacher, she never raised her voice. Never, ever. She only needed to raise her eyebrows. And that was it. I don't know how she did it. Other teachers had mayhem on their hands. Chaos. Would you please be quiet? I'll send you to the headmaster. Da da da da da da da da da. Mrs. Walker, no, just... This is the picture of God. He just looks. So when you're tempted to get all bent out of shape about the United Nations, or phenomenally excited about the United Nations, when you see them all sitting in their circle there with their microphones and their little signs, all resplendent in their glory, and all the events of the nations as described here and as described on a daily basis in our news broadcasts, are under the control of the creator of the ends of the earth, who doesn't grow weary and whose wisdom is unsearchable.
1: 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It's titled, Guarding the Truth. 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I'm Bob Lapine. Thanks for listening. 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The Bible teaching of Alistair Begg is furnished by Truth For Life, where the learning is for living.
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3: Acronyms appear every day in our conversations. For example, when texting, LOL means laugh out loud, and BFF means best friends forever. Here's an acronym that might help you when praying. ASK. A stands for asking. Jesus said, ask and it will be given to you. S stands for seeking. Jesus said, seek and you will find. K stands for knocking. Jesus said, knock and it will be opened to you. Is prayer really as easy as Jesus makes it sound? It is if you ask and keep on asking, seek and keep on seeking, knock and keep on knocking. And so the next time you ask, expect Jesus to RSVP.
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7: With SRN News, I'm John Scott. The U.S. Supreme Court is expected to hear several high-profile cases in its new term.
8: The High Court will reconvene for a new nine-month term and is expected to consider whether laws that ban semi-automatic rifles violate the Second Amendment, as well as the legality of voting laws that require proof of citizenship. The justices will also decide how much authority parents have over children who identify as transgender, if immigrants must remain in detention while they await deportation, and if lawmakers can sue oil companies for their role in climate change. I'm Lisa Carton.
7: The search continues for missing medical transport jet off the coast of Massachusetts. The Coast Guard said the FAA notified them that they had lost contact with that Gulfstream early Saturday morning. There were six people aboard. The Gulfstream G-100 was flying from Bermuda International Airport to Boston Logan when it disappeared off the coast of Nantucket. There was an intense storm in the mid-Atlantic along the plane's projected flight path. The White House says it will begin sending checks to over 20 million seniors to help with their Medicare costs. More from Ken Lorman.
9: In a Truth Social post, President Trump says the funds would come from the Medicare Improvement Fund. A White House fact sheet said the payments will be $90 per person and will go to over 20 million Medicare Part B enrollees. Most eligible seniors will receive the money by direct deposit in early October, and others will get a mail check. The president also said the new Medicare checks would not interfere with his campaign promise to offer a $5,000 Trump dividend if Republicans retain control of the House and Senate in the midterm elections. Ken Lorman reporting.
7: And today, the first day of the Albuquerque International Balloon Fiesta. 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
3: Acronyms appear every day in our conversations. For example, when texting, LOL means laugh out loud, and BFF means best friends forever. Here's an acronym that might help you when praying. ASK. A stands for asking. Jesus said, ask and it will be given to you. S stands for seeking. Jesus said, seek and you will find. K stands for knocking. Jesus said, knock and it will be opened to you. Is prayer really as easy as Jesus makes it sound? It is if you ask and keep on asking, seek and keep on seeking, knock and keep on knocking. And so the next time you ASK, expect Jesus to RSVP.
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10: What are the clothes? It tells you in Scripture. Isaiah 61:10 says, and he clothed us in garments of righteousness, in garments of salvation. Revelations 19:8 says, and the fine linen is the righteous acts of the saints. Your clothing is your life. And so the Bible tells us over and over again, Romans 13:14, it says, put on Christ. Galatians 3:27. It says, clothe yourself in Christ. He's telling you, you need to wear the garments of salvation. How can we receive the grace of God with the lamb slaughtered?
2: 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Now, here's Jonathan with part two of his message, What Do You Have On?
10: The devil will try to get you to sin to go claim stuff you already got. When you eat this, you're going to be like God. Genesis 1:26 says, let us make man in our image according to our likeness. They were already like God. He did the same thing to Jesus. Bow down and worship me, Matthew 4, and I will give you the kingdoms of this world. Jesus like, that's my whole inheritance. What are you talking about? I'm already the king. You're trying to give me, you're trying to make me sin to go get something I already got. That's why the enemy will confuse you to look at another woman like you ain't got one at home. And vice versa. Look at the ladies. Talk about it. I'm talking about you too. He got us running around trying to claim stuff that's already in our spiritual pocket. And he told that to Adam and Eve. And they decided to eat the fruit. And what they realized is that they were actually much different from each other than they've previously knew. So what they did was, watch this. They hided what was private that they had shame about. What they did was, is take the culture and take what I'm shamed about and make it private and cover it up. So at least they would no longer see what we're shamed about that we want to hide. Okay. What they were trying to do is avoid transactional human judgment. So now you won't judge me and I won't judge you because I was able to hide what's private in my life that I'm ashamed of. The church has become a master at this. To take the culture and we're able to smile with the best of. Meanwhile, some of the people that dress up the best have the dirtiest closet. And they're so good. We're so good at fooling other people because the goal for us has been to dress up to avoid human judgment. But you're dressing up for the wrong judgment. So we have become professional hiders. That's why we're not getting healed. This doesn't mean that you're supposed to go about and tell everybody your business. Let me make that clear. But there are some of us that don't tell nobody our business. Meaning we avoid a biblical principle of accountability. Because we don't want to be accountable. We just want to avoid judgment. So we are professionals at looking good while being messed up. Somebody told me the other day, they said, man, I got to tell you something. I mean, I know you're going to be shocked at this. And then they told me, and I said, I ain't shocked. I may be disappointed. I may be, yes, I'll pray for you. Or if I tell somebody and all that kind of stuff, I'm not shocked. Because you may have been able to hide it and look good for a while. But I know, okay, let me just help y'all understand something. Including me, everybody in here whack. Let me tell you how offensive the gospel is. God, from up there, had to come way down here to descend a long way. To come down here and allow himself to be beatily beaten and mocked and nailed to a cross and killed in order for you to be saved. Do you know how sinful that means you are? And we'd be walking around here like, let me help you know already. I know that me and you got garbage in our lives. See, we done got that out the way. Because many of us have become professionals at coming in the church smelling good and smelling like weed in the culture. Many of us have become professionals coming in here with crystals in your ear, looking pretty. But you also have satanic crystals at your house. Come on, Jonathan. Many of us have been professionals at looking good with one another. Meanwhile, you mean as all get out when you come into this parking lot and the way you treat your husband and your wife and the way you raise your kids. And God knows the closet. Just because you got fig leaves out in front, you may look good to me and get my top set of teeth, but to him, he doing... You mean to tell me that's what you're wearing? This is a sermon on be real as a Christian. Many of us are dressing up for the wrong judgment. We're playing games like they thought if they were okay to one another, that simultaneously meant that they were okay in the eyes of God. And by the time you get to verse 21, he had to change their clothes. That was not going to work for my kingdom. And time is running out. There is a judgment that's coming. He's going to be looking at your outfit. And he wants to know if you're properly dressed. And every day I live my life not in fear, but by grace. I fear the Lord, but the word fear has to do with a mixture of, yes, trembling, but also taking God seriously. It's fear, tremble, but it's also living in awe. So when you take the tremble and the awe of God and you put it in a pot and you stir it up, you come with, this is a person who takes God seriously in their life. They are not playing dress up. And here they are playing dress up in the garden, thinking they're okay because they're now have hidden what's private and shameful to them from one another. Now, they found out they were naked after they sinned. But before they sinned, they were already naked. So they were in the same skin, but they were not comfortable in the skin they were in. The outfit didn't change, but the perspective of the outfit did, which tells me there is a covering that exists in obedience that evaporates in disobedience. There is a covering, church, that exists in obedience, the protection of God, the covering of God. Isn't it nice to live your life not having to look over your shoulder or try to figure out who's going to catch you in your lie? Because once you start moving into disobedience, the covering of God that is natural evaporates, and now you are left realizing you're naked. They went from naked and unashamed to naked and ashamed. Because through disobedience, that covering is gone. You can look the same but not feel the same about how you look. And Adam and Eve experienced what it was to no longer be covered through the context of obedience. There is a covering, church, in obedience that doesn't exist when you go your own way. Okay. Watch what they did. Let me go figure out how to be covered and righteous again. Okay. I have to go figure out how to return to what I had. Before sin, they did not know what righteousness was. Because you can't know what it was because you were created for it and you were living in it. So you didn't know not to know what it was. If you feel purposelessness, that is evidence that purpose exists. That the purposeless, the hopelessness that you feel is the evidence that hope exists. If you were created for darkness and you were living in darkness, you wouldn't know what darkness was. Darkness only has meaning because you understand light. In other words, it takes the opposite for you to understand what you're dealing with. Fish don't know they're wet. They don't know what wet is. But we do because we were created to be. So when we get wet, we come and we start trying to return, dry off with a towel, to the state that we're supposed to be in. Their attempt was through the knowledge of their sin. Now they knew what righteousness is. So now they made the effort to return to a righteousness that they previously didn't know what it was. So when you're doing this and you're chasing after things to portray yourself as okay and righteous and all of these things, that is evidence to you that that's the real life you're supposed to be living and the life you were created for. Otherwise, you wouldn't even do it. If raggedy was what you were created for, you would just step out the closet raggedy.
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10: So when you're doing this and you're chasing after things to portray yourself as okay and righteous and all of these things, that is evidence to you that that's the real life you're supposed to be living and the life you were created for. Otherwise, you wouldn't even do it. If raggedy was what you were created for, you would just step out the closet raggedy. Okay, y'all with me. Ducks desire water. And water exists. Man and woman desire food. And food exists. Men and women desire relationships. And relationships exist. A monkey desires a tree. And guess what? And trees exist. Humans desire righteousness and justice. That means it must exist. Just not in this world. It's in the next one. Until you get there, you are called to be the very desire you have from your homeland. You are not called to just live a cover-up. You are called to actually be covered up in the clothing that God has designed for you. Okay. So what did God do when he saw Adam and Eve? Notice, they were covered up and hiding from God. Genesis 3:8 says that they were hiding from God. It says in Genesis 3:8, they heard the sound of the Lord walking in the garden in the cool of the day, and man and his wife hid themselves from the presence of the Lord God among the trees in the garden. So they were covered up for the world, which automatically means you're hiding from God. And God found them, and he said, is that what you're wearing? That's not going to work. So what did he do? Ooh. God made, means tailored, garments of skins for Adam and his wife. Okay, let me tell you why this is beast mode. Because you have to ask yourself the question, where did he get the skins? There is a clue in verse 20. Verse 20 says, Now the man called his wife's name Eve, because she was the mother of all the living. Wait a minute. Genesis 2:17 says, the day you eat from this, you will surely die. Where did Adam get the hope to call his wife's name to live? Mother of the living. Why does he have the hope enough? Because, you know, his job was to name things. And whatever he called them, that's what they. Now he calls his wife, I'm going to call you Eve. You know why? Because your name means to live. Wait a minute, Adam. You're supposed to die. He said the day you eat from this. Now, what people do is they'll say, well, yeah, he's talking about spiritual death, separation from God. No, no, no, no. We know that the wages of sin is. Yeah, that's physical, too. You're supposed to die. Adam said her name is now Eve. Okay. Let's track through the Bible, shall we? Abraham was walking his son up Isaac to sacrifice him. Isaac was supposed to die. But then there was a ram in the bush. The ram died. Isaac lived. In Exodus 12, you have the Israelites. They killed the lambs and they put the blood on the doorposts. And because the lamb died and the blood was on the doorpost, when the death angel came, it passed over them. So they didn't die. They lived. Leviticus 1:3 says you have to get a male who is perfect from your livestock and you have to kill it in order to have a burnt offering, which is atonement so that the wrath of God will not be on the people. 2 Chronicles 29, King Hezekiah said we must kill the livestock in order to atone from sin so God's wrath will be off the people of Israel. That's just a few clues from the Old Testament. In the New Testament, John 1:29, it says, behold, the Lamb of God that comes to take away the sins of the world. 1 John 2:2 says, Jesus Christ is the propitiation of our sins, satisfying the wrath of God so that we don't die. We live because he died for us. Ephesians 2:4-5 says we were dead in our transgressions and sins, but God made us alive with him through Christ Jesus. So maybe, just really, based on the Bible as a whole and Jesus Christ as our sacrifice that atones for our sin, and the wages of sin is death, but the gift of God is eternal life through and in Christ Jesus. Where do you think he got them skins from? In the garden, between Genesis 3:1 and Genesis 3:21, was the first sacrifice. The Bible starts with perfection, sin, atonement, so Adam and Eve can live. God stripped the skins off the perfect lamb that was in the garden and made Adam and Eve walk in it to always remember that the only reason you live is because that lamb died. This means that the Son is in the garden. And he said, now I want you to walk forevermore in the atoning work of the Lamb on your behalf. Your life should be a visible representation of the salvation you receive that has you living even though you are supposed to die. That Lamb, Jesus Christ, is the propitiation of your sins that satisfied my requirement, Adam and Eve, so that you and your wife can go forward. Which is why Adam said, thank you, Lord, I'm gonna call my wife to live because a lamb has already died. I don't know if there's anybody in here who knows that on Friday they put him in the earth. But 3 days later, he rose from the grave with all power. And you mean to tell me he lived for me, he died for me, he rose for me, and I'm gonna wear fig leaves? What does it look like for Adam and Eve to just stay in their fig leaves after they get to live because the lamb was slaughtered? Nah, we just gonna stay culture. And you wonder why at the judgment he not gonna let you walk up there with anything? You don't think he loves his son, is gonna honor his son? And you're just gonna walk up to the judgment seat of Christ wearing anything? Wearing any old kind of life? What are the clothes? It tells you in scripture, Isaiah 61:10 says, and he clothed us in garments of righteousness, in garments of salvation. Revelations 19:8 says, and the fine linen is the righteous acts of the saints. Your clothing is your life. And so the Bible tells us over and over again, Romans 13:14, it says, put on Christ. Galatians 3:27, it says, clothe yourself in Christ. Ephesians 4:24, Colossians 3:10, it says, put on the new self. He's telling you, you need to wear the garments of salvation. How can we receive the grace of God with the lamb slaughtered and continue to walk around in the fig leaves of the culture? If we as Christians want to, not a strong statement, but kind of real, spit in the face of God, we'll accept salvation and not put on Christ. We kind of get one shot at this. Get one shot at this life. God has done the work. He has saved us. He's allowed his son to be slaughtered. Certainly we can wear the right clothes, the life of righteousness that he has called us to. Certainly you can too, because we want to put on Christ.
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3: 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Here's an acronym that might help you when praying. ASK. A stands for asking. Jesus said, ask and it will be given to you. S stands for seeking. Jesus said, seek and you will find. K stands for knocking. Jesus said, knock and it will be opened to you. Is prayer really as easy as Jesus makes it sound? It is if you ask and keep on asking, seek and keep on seeking, knock and keep on knocking. And so the next time you ASK, expect Jesus to RSVP.
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3: Acronyms appear every day in our conversations. For example, when texting, LOL means laugh out loud, and BFF means best friends forever. Here's an acronym that might help you when praying. ASK. A stands for asking. Jesus said, ask and it will be given to you. S stands for seeking. Jesus said, seek and you will find. K stands for knocking. Jesus said, knock and it will be opened to you. Is prayer really as easy as Jesus makes it sound? It is if you ask and keep on asking, seek and keep on seeking, knock and keep on knocking. And so the next time you ask, expect Jesus to RSVP.
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7: With SRN News, I'm John Scott. Good news for farmers and truckers. President Trump says a new diesel deal with Europe may help bring down prices at the pump. The group of seven countries agreeing on Friday to release 100 million barrels of diesel fuel and crude oil. AAA reports Friday's national average for a gallon of diesel, $6.37. In health news, a study of 48,000 doctors' visit for kids with asthma found that asthma attacks rose in homes where someone vaped. The findings presented in San Diego, California, at a meeting of the American Academy of Pediatrics. The study found the combination use of tobacco and vaping in the home led to the highest level of asthma flare-ups in kids. The researchers said there is no safe level of tobacco or e-cigarette exposure when it comes to children. This is SRN News.
3: Acronyms appear every day in our conversations. For example, when texting, LOL means laugh out loud, and BFF means best friends forever. Here's an acronym that might help you when praying. ASK. A stands for asking. Jesus said, ask and it will be given to you. S stands for seeking. Jesus said, seek and you will find. K stands for knocking. Jesus said, knock and it will be opened to you. Is prayer really as easy as Jesus makes it sound? It is if you ask and keep on asking, seek and keep on seeking, knock and keep on knocking. And so the next time you ask, expect Jesus to RSVP.
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3: Acronyms appear every day in our conversations. For example, when texting, LOL means laugh out loud, and BFF means best friends forever. Here's an acronym that might help you when praying. ASK. A stands for asking. Jesus said, ask and it will be given to you. S stands for seeking. Jesus said, seek and you will find. K stands for knocking. Jesus said, knock and it will be opened to you. Is prayer really as easy as Jesus makes it sound? It is if you ask and keep on asking, seek and keep on seeking, knock and keep on knocking. And so the next time you ask, expect Jesus to RSVP.
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13: 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Let's pray. 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
15: the purpose of the gift and the reception of the gift. We pray thee in Christ's name. Amen. The dawn of the 19th century was filled with promise. The union of states were now organized into a loosely knit conglomerate. And America was rejoicing in the presidency of George Washington. Then something extremely serious happened that hung like a dark shadow over America. The beloved president was ill. And America wondered what would happen to their leader. When the White House staff learned that George Washington was ill, the first thing they did was call for a bleeder, not a physician. And as the bleeder appeared in Washington's room, he quickly determined that what was needed was to slit the president's wrists and bleed him because his fever was quite high. That indicated, of course, in the medical parlance of the 19th century, that he had too much vitality. If you have a high temperature, you have too much vitality. The only way to cure for that is bleeding. So they bled him and drained 14 ounces of blood. When his physician came there the next morning, he recognized that he needed a consult, so called two of the most renowned physicians of Washington, D.C. Before they came, the physician bled Washington again. When the two learned physicians came, the three in consult, because of course three are better than one, they determined that they would bleed him a third time. This time, 32 ounces of blood were drawn. Washington was so weak that he pled with his physicians to let him die in peace, which they did. Now, the next morning after the death of George Washington, I want to read you the words that were carried in the popular press in Washington, D.C. The beloved leader has died, but he has received the best of medical care. His untimely death occurred in spite of all that human knowledge and medical genius could accomplish, and in spite of all the skill that we could do to arrest the course of the disease. What was the condition of medicine from 1800 to 1850? What was the climate in which the Adventist health message grew in? What was the backdrop to the origin of the Adventist health message? Now, we learn a little bit about that backdrop to the Adventist health message in a medical journal written in 1858. Dr. Washington Hooker wrote about modern medical practices in the 1800s and in the 1850s. And he listed five of the major medical practices in the 1850s. Number one, the combination of calomel and opium is of great value if you have an inflammatory disease. So if you lived in the 1850s, you would want this combination of opium and calomel. Secondly, mercury is one of the best remedies for chronic disorders. Mercury, one of the best remedies. Thirdly, bleeding is very effective if it's used judiciously. Fourthly, if a patient has a fever, you need to get them to sleep. And the best way to get them to sleep is give them alcohol, because it will put your patients to sleep. Fifthly, if you have colic or of intermittent fever, use quinine, because quinine is the most effective. Dr. Chapman wrote a home remedy book in 1835. And he talked, in the home remedy book was called The Family Medicine Chest Dispensary. Every home in America should have the Family Medicine Chest Dispensary. Now, one of the remedies he gave there for lungs, for any lung diseases, was cigars and cigar smoke. And this is what the Family Medicine Chest Dispensary says, 1835. the patient should frequently draw in the breath of cigar smoke freely so the internal surface of air vessels may be exposed to the action of vapor. 1835. The Adventist health message grew in this context. If you don't understand the context, you can't fully understand the gift of the message. Now, in 1863, Dr. J. Boyd developed a unique treatment for children who had high fevers. If your child living in the 1850s and 60s had a high fever, this is what Dr. J. Boyd said. Let the little patient be bled freely at the commencement of the case. Your child is 3, 4, 5 years old. You slit their wrists. Now, this is no offbeat medicine. Oh, it's offbeat medicine. That was on tape. I had to correct that. This is no offbeat medical cure. This is the popular medical cure of the 1830s, 1840s, 1850s. Okay? Let the little patient be bled freely at the commencement of the case. Then give the child, if they're 3 years old or upwards, wine mixed with emetic tartar. If necessary, repeat every half hour in the giving them wine with this emetic tartar. You know, emetic tartar, that's to get you to vomit. That's the whole function there. If the second dose does not cause vomiting, double the quantity of wine and emetic tartar, unless the case is very mild. The vomiting should be encouraged if you have a fever by warm drinks, that is warm drinks of this liquid of wine and tartar, and so the nausea is continued for a few hours. This is the setting of the Adventist health message. Now, can you understand why from 1844 to 1863, many of the early Adventist leaders were incredibly sick and ill, and some of them were dying too young? In 1863, at the age of 34 years old, J.N. Andrews, who Ellen White said was the ablest man among us, who later wrote the history of the Sabbath, who memorized, you know, J.N. Andrews was asked, we've heard that you've memorized the whole Bible. Is that true? And Andrews' response was, I could not reproduce the Old Testament, but the New Testament I can certainly reproduce from memory if it were lost. Andrews spoke 6 languages. He taught himself Greek and he taught himself Hebrew. Ellen White said he's the ablest man among us. Here is where he was at 34 years old. I quote Andrews, my general strength is easily exhausted. I find it difficult to perform the labor which devolves upon me as a preacher, and sometimes I'm so sick I can't even get to the pulpit. That is 1863. Now, Andrews talks about his own health practices and his own health habits, and this is what he says. I suppose that old age's cheese was good for digestion. So the older the cheese, the more moldy, the better I thought it was my digestion, so I consumed large quantities. As to meat, mince pie, and sausage, I thought they were not harmful, they were helpful. I loved hot biscuits, butter, donuts, pickles, preserves, tea and coffee, and pork in every form I commonly used. But I was so sick at 34 years old, I could not even get to the pulpit. J. Loughborough. Now, Loughborough was on his deathbed, but do you know ultimately he lived to 92 years old because of God's gift of health? Here's what Loughborough said about his health. Loughborough begins to speak about his health, and he says, oh, Loughborough, when he was 18, had cigars prescribed by a physician, and he became hooked on cigars to cure up his lung deficiency. Loughborough goes on to say that he loved pork and pork gravy. And he said he ate pork in the morning, meat consumed in large amounts for noon, and slices of pork and beef in the evening, ate almost no vegetables and almost no fruit. He existed largely on a fat meat diet. Loughborough and Andrews and James and Ellen White, as well as many early Adventists from 1844 to 1863, were suffering the consequences of abusing their bodies, and they were dying. And heaven knew it must act. Heaven knew it must move. Heaven knew that if this message was to be taken to the ends of the earth, that if God did not intervene with these early Adventist pioneers, that many of those brilliant minds like Jay and Andrews would die young.
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15: So it was in June of 1863, at the home of Aaron Hillard, at Oswego, Michigan, that a young woman now in her 30s knelt before God and prayed for a light, and prayed that God would move. And heaven drew close on that beautiful June morning in Michigan. And heaven was opened. And as it was, Ellen White was taken off in vision. And she wrote about that vision in her own handwriting. And we still today at the Ellen White Estate in Washington, D.C., have the original letter, the original document that Ellen White wrote as she described that vision that saved many an Adventist pioneer. And here's what she wrote. I was taken off in vision. I saw that it was a sacred duty to attend to our health, that this was a godly responsibility. She said, it is not safe nor pleasing to God to violate the laws of health, then ask Him to care for our health and keep us from disease when we are living contrary to our prayers. God showed her that there would be deleterious practices that would come in that would destroy the health of His people. He urged her to teach the value of fruits, nuts, grains, and vegetables, the value of exercise and fresh air and sunlight. It was at that meeting in 1863 that heaven gave the gift of health to this church to save early Adventist leaders from destruction. The message of health is not rigid legalism given by an austere God where men and women gloomily march to heaven with sad sack faces gritting their teeth, trying somehow to live in harmony with all those health laws that have been given so that they can be saved. The health message given to this church is a gift of grace. It's a gift given by a loving Heavenly Father because He desires for you and me to live the most abundant life possible. Now, a careful study of Scripture reveals there are four basic purposes outlined in Scripture for the health message. I'd like to study them with you this morning. First, the health message is a gift given to God's people at a time of need. And it's given to accomplish four basic purposes as rooted in Scripture. Purpose number one, God is a God who longs to enable us to have good health and the best quality of life. The first purpose of the health message is to produce health. The first purpose of the health message is to produce health. God longs for you and me to live the most abundant life possible. The reason I follow the health message, one of the first reasons is because although I am 61 and am a troubadour around the world for the Lord, I would have a lot less energy than I do if I didn't. I want to be climbing mountains when I'm 90, playing tennis when I'm 100 if Jesus does not come. The purpose of the health message is not a legalistic requirement to grit your teeth so that you can finally some way, somehow achieve 347 health laws given by the Spirit of Prophecy. I don't know if there are that many. So that you can achieve heaven? Not at all. Every one of those principles is a gift of grace given to us by God who wants every nerve and tissue in our body to be healthful. Deuteronomy, the 4th chapter, the 40th verse. Here it is. It's a classic. This enables us to understand the character of God in the light of health and all of God's commands. Deuteronomy chapter 4, verse 40. You shall therefore keep his statutes and his commandments, which I command you today. Why? Why do I keep his statutes? Why do I keep his commandments? Here it is, Deuteronomy 4, verse 40. You shall therefore keep his statutes and his commandments, which I command you this day, that it may go well with you. What's the purpose of all of God's commands? That it may do what? Somebody tell me. That they may do what? It may do what?

evidence that's beginning to come into the medical community that some forms of cancer may actually be genetically transmitted. Fascinating studies that there may be a cancer gene in addition to lifestyle practices. Well, I'm not sure whether that's true or not, but I know this, proclivity to alcohol can be genetic. I know this, that there can be various genetic predispositions to make people more capable of having a heart attack. What, as physicians, do you do? One of the first things you do when you talk to a patient, you say, when you take a history, you say, is there any heart attack history in your family, right? God says that if you follow the principles of health, that it may be well with you and your what? Children. To your children. God has a desire that we pass on to the next generation, if Jesus tarries, sound bodies and sound minds so that they can understand the things of eternity. But look here, verse 40, you'll therefore keep his statutes and his commandments, which I command you this day, that it may go well with you and your children after you, that you may prolong your days in the land which the Lord God is giving you for all time. God says, I give you my commands, my health message, so that it goes well with you today, but so that you prolong your days. The health message is a gift of grace. I love John chapter 10, verse 10. I've come that they might have life, and they might have it what? More abundantly. Why did Jesus heal? One of the reasons Jesus healed is because he wants people to have the more abundant life now. What is the purpose of the Adventist health message? It is to give you and me and our patients the most abundant life possible. Today. Today. It is not a denial to keep off alcohol and tobacco. It is not. Sure, people are addicted. One must deny themselves. But it is the pathway to the happiest, fullest, most abundant life possible. Four biblical reasons why God gave the Seventh-day Adventist Church the health message. First, to live the most abundant life here. To be the radiant, the happiest people here. When I see some proponents of the health message who look as if that they are ready to criticize you and examine every single thing you eat with a microscope, they are not very good advertisements for the most abundant life here. One of the reasons for the health message is so that you will radiate, so that I'll radiate health and joy and happiness and communicate that to everybody around. Second reason, God is a God that longs for us to have deeper fellowship with him. And since our health habits affect our spiritual life, God is interested in our health. The Holy Spirit does not communicate with your big toe. He communicates with your brain. And if the quality of food and the quality of your exercise program and the habits of your life pollute the blood going to your brain, the Holy Spirit cannot communicate as fully. There is an integrated and intimate relationship between the physical health and the spiritual health. And so, since human beings are not compartmentalized as Greek philosophy teaches, since we are not separate units of mind here and body here and spirit here, you know, the Greeks believed that the Romans who accepted Greek philosophy believed that suicide was an honorable release because you could do nothing to inhibit and affect the soul. So they said, well, if you die, the soul leaves the body, and mind and body and soul are separate and distinct. Seventh-day Adventists believe that we're an integrated unit, that what affects your body and the quality of blood that goes to the brain affects your relationship with God. We understand the integrated unity of the physical, mental, and spiritual dimensions of life. We recognize that the brain is nourished by the quality of blood. It's nourished by the oxygen and good food and positive emotions. This is why Ellen White writes, the health should be as faithfully guarded as the character. Now, I'd like to take an old familiar text and look at it with you in a new way that clearly points out the biblical foundation of the relationship between spiritual life and physical health. Now, it's a text you know well, but you may have not looked at it in this context. 1 Corinthians chapter 6. 1 Corinthians chapter 6. Old text in a new way. 1 Corinthians chapter 6, and we're going to look at verse

0: 19 and 20. Do you not know that your body is the temple of the Holy Spirit, who is in you, which you have from God, and you're not your own? For you're bought with a price, therefore glorify God in your body and in your spirit, which are God's. Now notice there are two key words in verse 19 and 20. The key word in verse 19 is temple. Temple. The key word in verse 20 is glorify or glory. Now, is the body a temple or a sanctuary? Is it?
1: Yes.
0: Is there a real sanctuary in heaven?
1: Yes.
0: So there's a sanctuary in heaven that is real. Is that only make-believe up in heaven? That's a real sanctuary up in heaven, isn't it? Is there a real God who fills the sanctuary up in heaven? When was there a sanctuary on earth? What book of the Bible do we find that in? Leviticus, Exodus, Deuteronomy. God said, let them make me a sanctuary that I may do what? Dwell among them. Did the Israelites make a sanctuary? Did they? When the sanctuary was completed, was there an inauguration service? And what filled the sanctuary when there was an inauguration service? The glory or the presence of God. Seventh-day Adventists who have a sanctuary message believe that the body is the sanctuary on earth. So there is a sanctuary on earth today, a temple on earth, and that's your body and mine. Every time the Bible uses the word glory, it means one of two things: the honor of God or the presence of God.
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0: There are 390 passages in the Bible that talk about the glory, use the expression glory. Most of them are equated with the Old Testament. The glory of God fills the temple. And it deals with His honor or glory. When you read 1 Corinthians 6:19 and 20, in the context of the sanctuary, this is what it's saying. Do you not know your body is the sanctuary of the Holy Spirit? Just as there's a sanctuary in heaven where God's physical presence dwells, so your body is the sanctuary on earth to be filled with the glory of God as you live in harmony with the laws of health. So the Spirit of God that fills my body reveals God's glory through me as I live in harmony with the principles that God has given me.

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4: With SRN News, I'm John Scott. President Trump backing Alabama's Republican candidate for governor, Tommy Tuberville.
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4: In the latest stop in his midterm push, President Trump told supporters in Mobile Friday they have to get out and vote. He's pumping up Republican candidates as he celebrates the groundbreaking of Mobile's new $4 billion bridge. On Saturday, the president in Ohio to deliver remarks in Vandalia outside of Dayton. Mr. Trump was in Texas and Oklahoma on Thursday. The United Arab Union.